recognize. Would you have one day they pray in the name of Allah? Would you have one day they all get to pray for their favorite stone, to their favorite stone or image? But we have the unique opportunity in this country, this land I love and you love, tried by law, ruled by the highest court in the land, that we can go to any school and have a faculty sponsor, and we can find a Christian, a student leader, and we can find a believer there, and we can form a club and propagate the gospel of truth from that Bible club. And so we've gone to every middle school, every high school, and we've taught hundreds of other people to do that all across our land, because that's what God gave us to do, to speak to people about Him. And so that's what we've got to do. That's our role. That's our role. And by the way, if some other religion has more zeal than we have, more earnestness about it than we have, works harder than we do, they may win the battle of influence on those students and we lose it. Not because we didn't have it, because we had it and didn't use it. Understood? What's the role of religion in America? To speak to God about our country. Number two, to speak to our country about God. Number three, to always allow God to speak to us and obey Him. Verse 7 says, "Whereunto I am ordained a preacher and an apostle, I speak the truth in Christ and lie not." You notice the marks in your Bible in verse 7? Here we have, "I speak the truth in Christ and lie not." This is a prepositional phrase. It's given to us in the Word of God. It is given to us by the Lord. But it's given so that the reader understands better the author, the writer. You may do that sometime, write something, and you put in prepositional phrase, something that gives a little more earnestness, clarity, whatever. So Paul says, "Whereunto I personally am ordained a preacher. I am an apostle, a sent one." And he says, as if he's saying, and he does in this parenthetical statement, "From my heart, I'm saying to you, Timothy, I speak the truth in Christ and lie not. I know God has ordained me. God has called me. God has given me this to do. I know He has." We could pick it up after the prepositional phrase and read it without it. "Whereunto I am ordained a preacher and an apostle, a teacher of the Gentiles in faith and verity." But God gives us this prepositional phrase, this deeper, this sincere expression from His heart. He says, "It's personal to me. It's personal to me. Nobody has to force me to do this." Let me ask you a question, and I'm asking myself the same question. Who has to wind you up every day? Are you just doing what you're doing because your daddy makes you do it, or your mother makes you do it, or your husband wants you to do it? Do you know we've got a lot of people who get in ministry and don't stay in ministry, who get engaged in God's work and don't stay in God's work because it's not real to them? This country is not going to be helped toward God, toward real revival, until there is a movement of God on your heart personally. And you know,
Not only am I talking to God about people I know in our country, not only am I talking to people I know in our country about God, but God is dealing with me. God is dealing with me. Is the Lord dealing with you? Is he? Is he dealing with you? And verse 8 says, I will therefore that men pray everywhere, lifting up holy hands without wrath and doubting. We typically don't make a lot of emphasis on this holy hands, but I'm going to. I want you to be patient with me. I want you to turn with me in your Bibles, if you would please, to the book of 1 Kings. Solomon, dedication of the temple. In 1 Kings chapter 8, the word of God says, in verse 22, and Solomon stood before the altar of the Lord in the presence of all the congregation of Israel. Now, he's not just alone with God. He's in the presence of all the congregation of Israel. In verse 22 of the book of 1 Kings chapter 8, and spread forth his hands toward heaven. The believing Jew would do this. He would raise his hands with his palms open toward heaven, declaring, this is of God. My hands are clean, Lord. See, my hands are clean. My heart is clean. It's personal to me. Let me show you something else. You've turned to the Psalms just for a moment. The Word of God says in Psalms, the 134th Psalm, Psalm 134. Behold, bless ye the Lord, all ye servants of the Lord, which by night stand in the house of the Lord. And in verse 2 of Psalm 134, lift up your hands in the sanctuary and bless the Lord. In other words, God, see into my heart. It's all for you. It's all for your glory. We're doing this for you. I'm coming with a clean heart, dedicated to you. I'm giving you this. You say, well, Pastor, I've never raised my hands to the Lord. I have. Don't do it all the time, but I've done it many times, most of the time. But in those genuine experiences with God in prayer, I would say all the time it happens. Because I just lifting up to the Lord. It's not some show of emotion. Sometimes you've seen this through the years in this church when something's going on and there's such an obvious that the Holy Spirit just moves so mightily in that moment. I'll lift my hand and give God the glory. This is God. It's not some act. It's not somebody screaming, yelling, carrying on like a maniac trying to get all attention to them. It's to the Lord. And occasionally you'll find yourself in a crowd of people with hundreds and hundreds of people like in this meeting right now. But alone to you, you know God is speaking. Right? And you'll know this is the Lord. You might hear someone singing the truth. And that every song we sing should have the same criteria placed upon it that the Bible preaching has. Every song should be approved by the Lord. And the truth standard we use for preaching ought to be the same standard we use for singing. Not just some emotional expression. There are times exhortations, but this is the Lord. It's for the Lord. And so praise God. And he says, without wrath, I'm not in an argument, I'm not mad at somebody. I'm not having it out with people. I started out in a church where two brothers hated one another. I had nothing to do with it. Both of them were my friends, at least they thought they were, and I tried to be kind to them. But my wife will remember this. One of them came in one way. My mother-in-law is sitting here. She worshiped with them. And one of them came in the other way on the other side of the church. And they never spoke. They never greeted one another. And I say to you, they never were effective in prayer. Never were blessed of God like they could have been because they kept something in their heart that should never have been in their heart.
their heart. So without wrath and without doubting, the Bible says in James, as James has given those words to pen to teach us, we don't need to be tossed to and fro like waves of the sea. We can't get anywhere with God like that in answering prayer, in answering our prayer. So it is constantly, what are we doing? What's our role? What's our role? Jesus, help me now. Holy Spirit, help me now. What is our role in our nation? To pray for individuals, for leaders, for authorities. To speak to God about our nation. To speak to our nation in humility, but with boldness about the truth. To confront them about Christ. Do you know the Lord Jesus as your Savior? There's only one way to heaven. Don't be fooled and die and go to hell forever. Don't just live on religion. You must know the true God. That's why we're here. And all of that will not happen. None of it is going to be effective unless our heart and hands are clean and we come to God without wrath and without doubting. That's what the Word of God teaches. I'd like to think that our blessed land, land I love, will continue on and on as the great gospel witness. We're starting a new mission thrust, introducing it in our mission conference. We're calling it Christian Heritage Commission. I mean by that, we learn what we're committed to do from our heritage, what's been handed to us. No telling what could happen if we return to our biblical roots without shame, with holy boldness, and proclare and declare it to the future. Christian Heritage Commission. There's no telling what would happen in this country if God's people would rise up to be the people God desires them for to be. But it doesn't help for me to say what I'm saying to you if I've allowed something in my own heart that brings feelings toward others I'm not supposed to have. Or doubting, not having the faith to come to God, I ought to have. And I would say that all of us, sincere people that you are, the privilege of my life is to serve as your pastor, to be the husband of my wife, the father of my children, and the friend to people, and to be pastor. It thrills me when people call me pastor away from here in this city, people I don't even know. They say, I know someone was given a gospel piece of literature yesterday at the fair, and they said, I know the pastor. That thrills me. But we've got to keep our own heart right with God. We have the greatest work in the world to do, being his witness in this world, his interceders in this world, if we keep our own heart right with God in this world. Let's bow in prayer together, may we?

0: When was the last time you stopped long enough to watch a sunset? Not just glance at it, but really watch it. The sky shifts from gold to orange to crimson to purple, and each color appearing for only a few moments before giving way to the next. Well, none of that happens by accident, does it? The God who painted the evening sky did it for our delight. Every detail of creation reflects His wisdom and beauty. And the same attention to detail shows up throughout Scripture, too. In this study on Through the Bible, we're going to turn our attention to another masterpiece of divine design, the tabernacle. This portable place of worship, built by the children of Israel in the wilderness, was far more than a tent. Every curtain, every board, every color, and every piece of furniture was carefully chosen by God to reveal something about the person and work of Jesus Christ. As Dr. J. Vernon McGee reminds us, the first thing that a sinner encountered at the tabernacle was the brazen altar, where sin was judged. In the same way, every one of us needs to come to the cross of Christ before we can experience forgiveness and enter into fellowship with God. There's just no other way. And when we do, everything changes. Well, over the years, countless listeners have written to tell us how meeting Jesus through His Word has brought hope and joy to their lives. Here's Dr. J. Vernon McGee with one of those letters.
1: Here's one from San Diego, California. It says, I've been listening to you for about 5 months now. I wrote you a few months ago and told you that I was a family man and not living a Christian life, and had asked that you pray for me and my needs. Now I've given my life to Jesus and asked Him to take away my sins and make me new. Dr. McGee, my life has changed. The feeling you get when you ask Jesus to come into your heart is unexplainable. The joy of feeling clean inside, the smile that comes to you, the feeling of having a friend to guide you and walk with you no matter what is happening in your life. Praise the Lord. Dr. McGee, I only have one regret, is that I didn't give my life to the Lord sooner. I always told myself, maybe tomorrow. I'm not ready. Maybe tomorrow. I'm glad there was a tomorrow for me. Thank you for your prayers, Dr. McGee.
0: What a great letter. I especially appreciate when he says, my only regret is that I didn't give my life to the Lord sooner. And that's not the first time Dr. McGee received a response like that, and it's certainly not the last. I can think of many times over the years when we've heard from listeners who shared the same regret. Well, let's learn from their words. As we face every challenge, let's trust God sooner. Let's pray. Heavenly Father, thank you for our brothers and sisters who remind us that you are trustworthy and faithful. Help us to take their advice, to trust you sooner in each trial. We love you, Lord. And we love your word. We ask that you give us now ears to hear what you have for us. In Jesus' precious name, amen. We're off to Exodus 26 on Through the Bible with Dr. J. Vernon McGee.
1: Now, friends, last time we were in the 26th chapter of the book of Exodus, and I mentioned that over the tabernacle there were actually four coverings, and we were looking at those four coverings that went over the top. And I'll just review this briefly. I didn't give the meaning, attempt to interpret at all last time. The first one was linen, that fine twine, byssus Egyptian linen, and in it was woven cherubims, and it didn't touch the ground. It revealed just the beauty inside. It couldn't be seen outside. And very frankly, the beauty of Christ cannot be seen by the world. He can only satisfy one of His own. And that's the reason worship of Him is so important, and why believers ought to gather together, is that they might not only feed on Christ, but that they might behold Him in His beauty. You remember He said that where I am, there ye may be also. He wants us to be with Him. And today we ought to be with Him. That is, in our worship of Him, beholding His beauty. Over in the 17th Psalm, David wrote, keep me as the apple of the eye. Hide me under the shadow of thy wings. Now, those wings were in the cherubim that were up over in the linen cloth above. That's a good place to be hidden today, underneath those wings. Then the second curtain was goat's hair, and it touched the ground. We called attention to the fact it was 30 cubits long, and the tabernacle was 10 cubits on each side and 10 across the top, so it would touch the ground. And it speaks actually of the sin offering. It speaks of Christ's worth for sinners. The goat's hair actually was seen from the outside. It was really what the world can see, that it speaks of the death of Christ. In fact, this is the message that's to be given to the world. And we read in Hebrews 9:26, "For then must he often have suffered since the foundation of the world. But now once in the end of the age hath he appeared to put away sin by the sacrifice of himself." He's appeared. This is the message that should go forth. This is the message of the goats there. Then you have the third curtain was the ram skin dyed red. It speaks of the strength and vigor of Christ and of his sacrifice. These are the outward aspects of his offering, that he's our substitute. Now the fourth curtain was badger skin, seal skins, and after 40 years in the wilderness, they were marred by time, but they always protected that which was within. And this speaks of Christ's walk before man. Now we said a moment ago in the linen covering, you had to go inside to see his beauty. Well, on the outside, there's no beauty that we should desire him, the prophet Isaiah said in the 53rd chapter, verse 2. No beauty that we should desire him. You'll have to go inside to behold his beauty. The world doesn't see in him what you and I should see in him at all. That's very important to see. Now these boards and bars that we were talking about last time, and I think probably I should read verse 14 again because it mentions these two last coverings. Thou shalt make a covering for the tent of ram skins dyed red and a covering above of badger skins. And then he talks about thou shalt make boards for the tabernacle. Now it had on each side of it 20 boards, a cubit and a half. These boards were made of this chittim wood, which was very hard wood, like our redwood. It was practically indestructible. And these boards were covered with gold. And you have 20 on each side, 10 in the rear, and there was a certain amount of overlapping, of course. And this actually constituted the tabernacle proper. Now, there were certain bars that went down by these boards that held them together because there was put in each one of these boards a place, a ring, for the bar to go through. And so that when these boards were put up, a bar was just run through, and there were three bars. One of them was a center one. And you see, it would hold the tabernacle together. And this was very important. Now, I believe that everything in the tabernacle speaks of Christ, either his person or his work or something connected with him. I think every color, I think that every thread, I think every article of furniture, everything spoke of him. And this speaks of the fact that the Spirit of God is what holds together today the church. Believers should be held together by the Spirit of God. And we're told to keep the unity of the Spirit in the bond of peace. That is the thing that's given to us here. Now we find that in these coverings that went over, and I didn't call particular attention to them, but there really were four different colors. There was blue, the heavenly color, and then there was the scarlet, the blood color, and then the purple, and that was the blending of the two, and that speaks of royalty. The heavenly color and the blood, heaven touching earth, the humanity. And then he was born king of the Jews. I think even in the colors that you find this. And then these bars speak of the fact that this is what holds the church together. And all was overlaid with gold. Now that speaks again of his deity. That's the impressive thing. And that was the appearance given on the outside. Now we're told that there are certain veils to the tabernacle. There was that inner veil. Verse 31, thou shalt make a veil of blue and purple and scarlet. Now you have the three colors here. And fine twine linen of cunning work with cherubim shall it be made. And thou shalt hang it upon four pillars of chittim wood overlaid with gold. Their hooks shall be of gold upon the four sockets of silver. It all rests upon redemption, you see, these sockets of silver. And there are four pillars that this veil is hung on, and that veil speaks of the humanity of Christ, and there are four gospels that tell that forth. which makes it very important, by the way. And they're gold pillars on silver sockets. Deity takes hold of earth through redemption. And there's no capitals on these pillars. That is, nothing on top. They were just cut off. And we're told, Isaiah says, he was cut off out of the land of the living. He lived to be just 33 years of age. Now, the veil proper, made of fine twined linen, it was a covering for the ark on the wilderness march. And the only entrance to the Holy of Holies was through the veil. And you couldn't come except through this veil. Now, what did that veil speak of? That veil speaks of the humanity of Christ. That veil speaks of the fact that when he was on the cross and dismissed his spirit, when he died, and there was the rent and the fracture of his spirit and his body, dismissed his spirit, why, the veil in the temple was rent in twain. The way to God was open. The way to God today is through Christ, the only way to God. There's only one entrance to the Holy of Holies. No man cometh to God but by me. Somebody says, well, it's just so you're sincere and you belong to some church. Don't you believe that, my friend? You don't find that in the Word of God. It's when you and I stand before the veil, that's where we see him, and we're actually reminded of our imperfections at a time like that. But thank God, it brings us into the presence of God. What a wonderful picture this is. I know of nothing that is as beautiful as that veil was. A great deal said about it. It was changed every year. It got so it was nearly 5 inches thick, and wild horses were tied to one that had been taken out, had been there a year. They tried to tear it in two, but they couldn't. This is the veil that was rent. It's his humanity. And friends, it's not his life that saves us, it's his death. That spotless life condemned us. When I stand before the veil, well, that condemns us. We see ourselves not able to pass into the presence of God. His death saved us. The veil was rent in twain, man on one side and God on the other. What a picture that we have here. It is a glorious picture, by the way, that's given to us. Now, let me move on down. There's another veil here. We have verse 36, thou shalt make a hanging for the door of the tent. Now, the veil was for the inner way, led into the Holy of Holies. The door to the tabernacle led into the holy place. Now, outside was the gate of the tabernacle, and that led into the outer court where the brazen altar was that speaks of the cross of Christ. Now, these are the three entrances. And it's no accident that he said, I am the way, the truth, and the life. Now, will you notice? The gate leads to the brazen altar. That brazen altar is the cross of Christ. I am the way. The way to God is by a cross. The way of the cross leads home. There's no other way, but the way of the cross leads home. And he says, I am the truth. And if you worship God, you'll have to worship him in spirit and in truth. Now, you just don't worship God anyway. You have to come through the Lord Jesus, and you have to come in truth, the Spirit of truth. And so that second way, I'm the way, the truth. Then he said, I'm the life, and that's the veil that was rent in twain. He gave up his life, and that was rent. His life never brought us to God. It's his death that brought us to God. What a glorious picture that we have here in the tabernacle. Now that brings us to the 27th chapter and the brazen altar that we have here. Now, I want to say something about this brazen altar. Have you noticed that outside that these articles are made of brass, the brazen altar and the brazen laver? Inside, they're made of gold. You see, the closer you get into God, the emphasis is on the person of Christ. And the farther you move out, the emphasis is on the work of Christ. That is, the thing that he did for us, what he did for us on the cross. That's very important to see. In fact, it's all important for us to see that, and we don't want to miss it. Now, I want to read to you here, and again, I can't say this is the most thrilling reading that there is in the Bible, because it just doesn't happen to be that, my friends, but it is so meaningful. You got to dig down here and see this. Now, the gold speaks of his deity. The brass speaks of the judgment of sin. I'm reading now. Chapter 27, verse 1. Thou shalt make an altar of chittim wood. 5 cubits long, 5 cubits broad. The altar shall be 4 square, and the height thereof shall be 3 cubits. And thou shalt make the horns of it upon the 4 corners thereof. His horns shall be of the same, and thou shalt overlay it with brass. Thou shalt make the pans to receive it, and so on. And staves were to be put in it. Now, I think that's about all that I'm going to read of this, and I'd like very much for us to look at this as it's given to us here in the meaning. The ark and the mercy seat, from God's viewpoint, it's God on inside from the mercy seat, looking outside, and man comes to the brazen altar. And this is where man begins, at the brazen altar. You have to go by all these other articles of furniture to get to him. Now, the furniture here of brass in the outer court, it speaks of sin. It has to do with the sin question. And the sin question must be settled out here before entrance can be made into the holy place. Now, the furniture in the holy place, that all pictured communion with God, worship. And there's no sin there. God settled the sin question outside, but there's a remembrance of it, for everything is touched with blood, you see. Now, man's standing outside. How is he going to get into God? Well, the first thing he must have is a substitute to die for him. Now, he might avoid meeting God, but if he's to meet God, not die, he must have a substitute, and one that will have to die on that brazen altar for him. And sometimes that altar is called the table of the Lord. It's called the altar of burnt offering. It's where God deals with the sinner. And it speaks of the cross of Christ. It speaks of the fact that he is actually the one who died in our room and in our stead. You have that over in the epistle to the Ephesians in the 5th chapter, verse 2. And Paul says there, "And walk in love as Christ also hath loved us, and given himself for us an offering and a sacrifice to God for a sweet-smelling savor." That's the burnt offering, too. And this is called the burnt altar, because here's where the burnt sacrifice was offered. And the altar was made by man, but the pattern is in heaven. The cross was God's chosen altar of sacrifice. He was delivered by the determinate counsel and the foreknowledge of God. And therefore, Christ is more than just a good man. He was that, but he's the Lamb slain from the foundation of the world. And there's no approach to God but by the brazen altar. It must bring a victim there to be sacrificed and must claim that victim as the substitute. And when John said, "Behold the Lamb of God," that's the person of Christ, "that taketh away the sin of the world," that's what he did for us on the brazen altar. That's what the cross became in those last 3 hours when darkness came down over the cross. That's when he paid for the sins of the world. And we're told, "As many as received him, to them gave he the right to become the sons of God, even those that don't do any more nor less than just simply believe in his name." Man could not worship God, could not pray, could not serve God until he came by the brazen altar. Every priest had to come there. Every Levite had to come there. Friends, again, let me say, the way of the cross leads home. There's no other way, but the way of the cross leads home. If he didn't go by the way of the brazen altar, you and I could have no access to God at all. And he's not only a lamb who died for us, he's a risen lamb. John says in Revelation 5:6, he saw a lamb that had been slain. And this altar stood at the entrance of the tabernacle, and the cross of Christ stands before heaven. It was raised on this earth, but today there's no entrance to heaven except by this cross. The brass that is there, as we've said, speaks of judgment. The chittim wood and the brass speak of his strength for sacrifice, and the horns on the altar speak of strength. It's 4 square, that is, it's as long as it is wide. And it speaks of the fact that it is a place where everybody's equal. We talked today about all men are created equal. I disagree, by the way, with that statement. They're not created equal, but they're sure all equal when they come to God, friends. You have to come as a sinner, have to come to the cross. And you'll notice that the height of this brazen altar is the same as the mercy seat. Mercy and justice are even. God's not lopsided. When he saves you, he doesn't slop over with a lot of sentimentality. The penalty's been paid, and the mercy just reaches down and meets your need. And he's rich in mercy, because you can come. What a picture this is of the cross of Christ. And then you have the hanging here for the gate of the court. We've had the other two hangings, and here in verse 16 we're told, and the gate of the court shall be a hanging of 20 cubits. It was wide, you see, of blue and purple and scarlet, and all of these speak of him, the blue, the heavenly color, and he came from heaven in purple. That's the mixture of that and the scarlet speaks of his blood he shed and his humanity, and that was the entrance. That was the way that they came in, and he tells about the curtain that went here. It was only 5 cubits high because the fence that went around the outside, that 100 cubits by 50 cubits, that was white linen, went all the way around. That separated man on the outside from inside. And then something very interesting is given to us here that concludes this chapter, the oil for the light. It's unusual it would be put right here. Verse 20 says, and thou shalt command the children of Israel that they bring the pure oil olive beaten for the light to cause the lamp to burn always. And as we've said, that oil speaks of the Holy Spirit. That's the interpretation given in that lampstand by Zechariah, not by might nor by power, but by my Spirit, saith the Lord. And so the light, you see, is that which the Holy Spirit gives. And the Holy Spirit won't speak of himself. He takes the things of Christ and show them unto us. Now, verse 21, in the tabernacle of the congregation without the veil, which is before the testimony, Aaron and his sons shall order it from evening to morning before the Lord. It shall be a statute forever unto their generations on behalf of the children of Israel. Now, that light was burning. You see, and it speaks of Christ. Now, all that has changed. He's gone back to heaven, and he said, you are the light of the world. And you and I don't make much light. It's only the Spirit of God that can use us. And we see Christ in the book of Revelation. The very first picture of him is he is walking in the midst of the lampstands. He's trying to keep the witness alight and alive down here on this earth. And he's dealing today, I think, with his church and with believers. I think we have every evidence that he's dealing with those that are his own. Now you'll notice that we have not yet dealt with still one article of furniture. We've omitted it so far, and that is the altar of incense. And we'll find that when we get over to the 30th chapter, the great worship chapter, and you'll find out who can worship God. If you're going to worship God, you'll have to come by this altar. Oh, and I forgot there's another one that we haven't looked at, and that article of furniture has to do also with worship. You'll have to go by it. And that's the brazen laver. You have to be made clean to worship God. Not only go by the brazen altar to receive Christ as Savior, you have to come as a sinner, receive him as Savior, but you have to be washed and cleansed. And only the Spirit of God can do that. And then you're permitted to go in and to worship him. What a picture that we have here in this section. Now that brings us down now to the 28th chapter. And friends, I hope by now all of you have our notes and outlines on Exodus. And I'll tell you why. Because we have in it a chart of the tabernacle. It's very brief. I mean simple. I keep it from being complicated. And if you have that before you, all of this section be more meaningful to you. May God richly bless you, my beloved.
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1: Open your Bibles, please, to the book of Genesis, chapter number 15. Genesis chapter number 15 this morning. What a joy to be here. It is. I come to know and love many of you people. I even love the pastor, and that's the grace of God. Amen. But anyway, I'm thrilled to be here, and I'm so glad you're here today. Trust you'll pray for the services and come back for the afternoon service. Today, of course, is Freedom Day. You're celebrating freedom. Freedom really is found in a person, and the person is Jesus Christ. The Bible says, if the Son shall make you free, you shall be free indeed. Freedom from fear, freedom from death, freedom from eternity. It's all found not in a thing, it's found in a person, and that person is Jesus Christ. This morning, I want to look at a man named Abraham. See how Abraham found this great freedom in Jesus Christ. Look in your Bible, please. Genesis chapter 15. Verse number 6, referring to Abraham, it says, he believed in the Lord, and he counted to him for righteousness. He said unto him, I am the Lord that brought thee out of Ur of the Chaldees to give thee this land to inherit it. He said, Lord God, whereby shall I know I shall inherit it? He said unto him, take me a heifer of 3 years old, a she-goat of 3 years old, a ram of 3 years old, and a turtle dove, and a young pigeon. Took him unto him all these, and divided them in the midst, laid each piece one against another, but the birds divided he not. When the fowls came down upon the carcasses, Abram drove them away. When the sun was going down, a deep sleep fell upon Abram, and lo, a whole great darkness fell upon him. Look down, please, at verse 17. It came to pass that when the sun went down and it was dark, behold, a smoking furnace and a burning lamp that passed between the pieces. When I was a boy growing up, the great social event every week was this. Every Saturday afternoon at the movies, they had what they call a kids' matinee. But today, personally, I would not go to the movies because of the character, the content, and the crowd. But that then was different. Every Saturday afternoon, they had a kids' movie. Abbott and Costello, The Three Stooges. No reference to the Deacons, by the way, but Abbott and Costello and The Three Stooges. Most of the time, however, it was a Western. Now, here's how it worked when I was young. For 5 cents, you got in a movie. Another nickel, you got a bushel of popcorn and a gallon of pop. Now, after you watched a few hundred Westerns, there are certain phrases that click in your mind. Sometime during the movie, the good guy tells the bad guy, I want you out of town by sundown. I can tell you right then how that movie is going to end. Last scene is Main Street entirely empty. Around this corner comes a good guy wearing a white hat, a gun on his hip. Around this corner comes a bad guy wearing a black hat, a gun on his hip. They face each other, somebody makes a move, and two shots ring out. Every Western I ever saw, the camera pans in on the bad guy. He's standing there smiling, holding a gun. All of a sudden, he would crash. He would fall. We would holler, wow-wee. That's non-Baptist for amen, okay? We'd holler, wow-wee. We'd throw our popcorn, spill our pop. How'd the movie end? It ended with a showdown at sundown. God comes and speaks to Abraham when the sun is going down. This is Abraham's showdown at sundown, the greatest trial in his life. What an interesting story this is. Number one, first of all, I want you to see this morning, very simply, the despondency of Abraham. Abraham is despondent. He's discouraged. Look in your Bible at verse number one. After these things, the word of the Lord come unto Abraham in a vision, saying, fear not, Abraham. Abraham is fearful. Now, wait a minute. First of all, my friend, we read Abraham is fearful. We're surprised. Of all people, why would Abraham be fearful? Number one, first of all, he just had a fantastic military victory. Handful of lay troops, he defeated a great coalition of many nations together. He was a national hero. Number two, Abraham was very wealthy. With all of his assets, he was probably the wealthiest man on the face of the earth, the Bill Gates, the Warren Buffett of Bible times. Number three, Abraham was extremely popular. To this day, that part of the country, they find pieces of potsherd, broken pottery. It reads like this, Abram, the great man of the East. Abraham was a very popular man. Number four, Abraham was married to probably the most beautiful woman ever lived, except for your wife. Her name was Sarah. Now, when Sarah was 90 years old, men still looked at her and desired to have her. Now, put that together, friend. Here is Abraham, a great military hero, all kinds of money, a popular married wife, and yet the Bible says Abraham was fearful. My friend, we've seen here, first of all, that the surprise, why would Abraham be fearful? Number two, may I surmise? Number one, first of all, Abraham is fearful because of the futility of life. Abraham had everything life could give. What else could he want? What else could he acquire? He had everything. And yet down inside, he is miserable. He is miserable until one day he found Christ. The Bible, Jesus said, Abraham saw my day and was glad. Until he looked down the town of time and saw Christ, he was miserable. He was wretched. There was something missing in Abraham's life. Dear friend, I want to emphasize something. You may exist without Jesus Christ. The truth is, you cannot really live until you know Jesus Christ. May I emphasize something? Bible Christianity is just not for the cemetery and intensive care. Bible Christianity is something we live by. We walk with the King. We rejoice in our salvation. Bible salvation is for living. Jesus said, I've come, you might have life, not death. You might have life, you might have it more abundantly. Jesus Christ said, I am the way, the truth, and the life. Real life is found not in things, it's found in a relationship with a person, and that person is Jesus Christ, God's Son. I was preaching up in Wisconsin some years ago, and on Tuesday, a young lady brought her boss. The man had 3 earned doctor's degrees. He worked for a large thing up there that worked with lumber. And the man came, sat in the service. I preached that night. The man listened intently. Give the invitation. If you want to get saved, come to Christ. Come and tell the preacher. We sing a hymn. Many folk come to get saved. That man did not. The young lady afterward brought him down, and I talked to him for a minute. Then she went back and introduced him to her pastor. And the pastor saw the pastor and that man go in the study. Pretty soon they came out. The man walked up to me, said, sir, in the pastor's study tonight, I accepted Christ as my Savior. Now, that man came back to revival every single night. One night, he brought 5 co-workers. 3 of them come down the aisle to receive Christ. I called a great revival there. We had about 50 people saved in a church running 200. I left town about 2 months later. I met the pastor to play golf, and we're talking. Hey, I said, how's the guy doing that got saved? He said, you won't believe it. So that guy has read the Bible through 4 times already. He said, every week he brings somebody from work. Brother Mark, he said, Sunday night after revival, I didn't preach, we had testimonies. That man stood up and said, a dear friend brought me to this revival. He said, I sat there, heard a man preach. God spoke to my heart. He said, afterward, I went into pastor's study, said, honestly, sincerely, I received Christ as my Savior. So this week down at the shop, I don't know what to think of me. One guy came up and said, boy, you sure are happy. You must have got a big raise. Another guy came up and said, you can tell me. You're smiling all the time. Are you in love? He said, I told him this. I am in love. I'm in love with Jesus Christ. Ladies and gentlemen, he said, I'm a scientist, but I can tell you something. Jesus Christ is real. He's alive. And he changed my life. Good news. He can change your life. God's no respecter of persons. What that man found, not in money or fame, he found in Christ. And my friend, you can find the same thing in the Son of God. First of all, it could have been the futility of life that affected Abraham. Number 2, it could have been, my friend, the fatality of death. Abraham thought, you know, one time I pulled it off. By a trick maneuver, I just defeated great armies of thousands. He said, boy, if they come back, it could well be the end. Thank God Abraham thought about death. The Bible says, when a man wants to die, don't put a period there, and after that, the judgment. You understand that? Someday, my friend, not somebody else, not someone else's obituary, somebody that will be your obituary that you are dead. Now, the thing is, are you ready to die? The Bible says, prepare, get ready, prepare to meet thy God. How do we prepare? By trusting Jesus Christ. And until we prepare, the Bible says we're already condemned. Now, I got saved. A man preached on this verse. He that believeth on him is not condemned. He that believeth not is condemned already. That night, lying flat on my back in bed, 16 years old, I realized I was morally good. I was a church member. I was baptized. I realized I had never accepted Christ. And to go to hell, there was not one thing I had to do. I was already condemned, but thank God that night in bed, flat on my back, a teenager's favorite position, I invited Christ into my heart, and I became a child of God. Friend, have you made preparation? You say, I made preparation for retirement and for buying a home. Have you made preparation for eternity, my friend? Because sooner or later, you will be there. I was preaching in Homosassa Springs, Florida. I preached you one night, and I had a thought I never had before. And while I was preaching, I said, some of you folks said, hey, I'm going to Florida, and I'm going to retire, and I'm going down there and live. I said, friend, you come to Florida to die. You're going to die here, be embalmed here, have a funeral here, be buried here on Judgment Day. You'll rise to stand before God from here. I said, sir, you come to Florida to die. Close the service, a 92-year-old man walked down the aisle, walked straight as an arrow, walked right down. Told the pastor, I come to get saved tonight. Afterward, he came up to me and said, sir, I accepted Christ. I said, I'm happy. I'm thrilled. He said, you hit it on the nose. I'm going to die here. He said, but thank God tonight I made preparation and I'm ready to meet God. Have you made that preparation? To go to hell, nothing you have to do. You're

How did Abraham become a Christian? Look in your Bible at verse number 6. He believed, what's the next word, in the Lord, and he counted to him for righteousness. You say, preacher, Abraham's in heaven because he was a great saint. He rarely sinned. He lived a great life. Therefore, because he had a good life when he died, he went to heaven. Excuse me. You're totally wrong. Number one, Abraham is guilty of adultery. He has an affair with a maid. He's an adulterer. Number two, this is hard to believe, he abandons his own child. Kicks out the woman that bore his child. Kicks out the child. My, how awful, how awful. Number three, Abraham and his wife are heading off somewhere. And Abraham turns to his wife and said, honey, now we're going down to Egypt. And these Egyptians have an eye for good-looking women, and you're beautiful. We get down there, they might kill me to have you. Honey, we get down there, let's just tell them that you're my sister. How low can a man go? Willing to sacrifice the virtue, the character of his own wife to save his neck. And number four, my friend, there's something else. God said, do not go here, Adam of disobedience. Abraham said, God, I don't care what you say. That's exactly where I'm going. Understand that. Abraham, an adulterer, abandons the child, abandons the mother, abuses his own wife. See, he wasn't a good man. Sorry, neither are you. The Bible says emphatically, there is none righteous, no, not one. There's none that understandeth, none that seeketh after God. They're all gone out of the way, altogether become unprofitable. Then God repeats it. There is none righteous, no, not one. Eight times, who is God? Truth says this. Everybody is a sinner. The Bible says, if we say we have no sin, we lie and do not the truth. My friend, Abraham is not in heaven because he was a good, moral, upright person. Why is he in heaven? Look in your Bible again, please. Verse 6, he believed in the Lord. That word in implies trust. The Bible illustration, God comes to Noah, says, Noah, I'm going to send a flood, build an ark. Noah builds an ark. God comes to Noah and said, take your family, get in the ark. Now wait. Noah could have stayed outside and said, Lord, I'm not getting in the ark. You realize how many animals are in there? He probably didn't say this, but you realize the smell in there with all the animals. Anyway, he said, God, I'm not getting in that ark. He said, God, let me tell you something. I built it. I know all about it. I know the square footage, the linear foot. He said, it's got one door and one window. I know every dimension in that ark. God, I know all about the ark. I'm not going in. It starts to rain. Noah gargles water and drowns. Knowing all about the ark, he perishes. Friend, will you please hear me? You can know every fact, every figure, every character in this book, and you'll be the most knowledgeable person in hell unless you personally make that decision to accept Jesus Christ. Hear the Bible, please. As many as received, a decision you make, as many as received him, to them gave he authority to become the sons of God. It is not believing about Christ that saves. It's not believing the Bible that saves. Paul preached to a king and told the king, believest thou the scripture? Yea, I know thou believest. But this Sunday morning, the king is not in heaven. Bible salvation is a decision you make, only you can make. Realizing you're a sinner, you receive Jesus Christ. I was preaching in Tower Hill, Illinois, and one night a man said, preacher, tomorrow night, I'm going to have a co-worker come, pray for him. He's never received Christ. The service started, and I met a man at the door coming in. It was not his friend that came in. Another man, I talked to him. We talked a while. He said, yes. He said, I went to Moody Bible Institute and graduated. I went also to Maranatha Baptist College for 2 years. He said, I know all about the Bible. I said, well, I'm glad you're here. He sat with his friend over here. The man the friend was waiting for come in late, and the crowd was so great, nowhere to sit over here, so the friend had to sit over here. I preached that night, gave the invitation. On the first note, the friend walked down the aisle and told Pastor Randy, sir, I really need to accept Christ. And over here on this side, the man who invited that man turned to the man that was sitting beside him and said, hey, will you let me out? I want to go talk to my friend. He said, no. You know what, you understand, the guy that come to get saved is my coworker. I want to show him how to get saved. Will you let me out? He said, no, I want you to talk to me. He said, okay. I went in the room and closed the door. They sat down. The guy said, I'll tell you,

0: I graduated from Moody Bible Institute, went 2 years to Maranatha Baptist College. I'm a baptized church member. As that man preached tonight, I realized I dealt with a Bible college, I dealt with a church, but I never dealt with Christ. I have never received Christ, but I'm ready right here, right now. That is salvation between you and Christ. Have you received him? Forget the it. Have you received him? That, my friend, is Bible salvation. Number three, and I'm through. This great moment of Abraham's life, we find there is disruption. There's disturbance. Look in your Bible, please, at verse number 11. When the fowls came down upon the carcasses, Abram drove them away. Now, here it is. These animals are a prophecy of the coming Christ. The Bible calls him in the New Testament a lamb. Christ was to die for our sin. That's the prophecy. It's pictured right here in this. These animals were dying that Abraham might have a picture of what it is to go to heaven by receiving the future Messiah. Here it is. Everything's ready. The sacrifice has been made. The God's word has been heard. What happens? Here comes all these animals. The Bible calls these birds, watch it, unclean birds. Why are they unclean? Because they're not fit to eat. Here they come. This great moment. Here come all these animals swooping in to disturb, interfere, intervene what God's trying to hear me. The same thing happens today. When the Bible's preached, the Bible says this, then cometh the devil immediately. He'll show up this morning if you're unsaved. He'll tell you, don't walk the aisle. What's somebody going to say? He'll tell you, you're not such a bad guy. He'll tell you, wait, yeah, you should be saved, but do it later. The devil comes to every church service where the Bible's preached. And friend, I'm not proud of this, believe me, but standing here this morning in 44 years, I can think of scores of service, people, come to a service like this, heard the gospel, said, boy, I need to get saved. Maybe even raised a hand for prayer. The sad truth is right now, they're in the one place they never wanted to be, the one place they never expected to be. They're an inhabitant of the halls of hell. Why? They put off being saved 1 second too late. If you ever intend to get saved, God tells you when. Behold, now is the accepted time. Now is the day of salvation. The Bible says it is time to seek the Lord. Dear friend, if you're unsaved today, if you have to drive away the fowls of hell, drive away public opinion, and say, I'm coming this morning to receive Jesus Christ. I never knew my father. He was a career military man. He died in the service. I never knew him. Raised by my mother and my grandfather right next door. When I was in the fourth grade, a man moved in our house. Wicked, godless, vile, filthy, a bartender, every area. He made life miserable. Used to beat my mom. Life was just horrible. I know one time he was supposed to be tending bar one night. Mother and I went to a movie. We got home. He was waiting for us. He came up, asked my mother where she'd been, said, you've been out with another man. She said, no, I haven't. She told the truth. She wasn't. Grabbed me, slammed me against the refrigerator, got a knife, put it right there, said, tell me who she was with, or I'll slit your throat. Friend, you don't have to tell me about sin. I've been there. I know all about it. I'm going to tell you something, though. I didn't find something better. I found someone better when I found Jesus Christ. But old life was miserable. And pretty soon, it was our house. Mom kicked him out. Pretty soon, he came calling back, and Mom took him back. Things were better. Then he quit tending bar, got a job as a mechanic, and things were a lot better, but he still wasn't saved. From Bible college, I'd write him letters about salvation, never heard, and time went on. I was going to seminary in Chattanooga, Tennessee. Thanksgiving, my wife and I came back from Chattanooga to Bloomington, where her parents live, and by then my mother had married that man. They came from Macomb. We had a decent time together. And pretty soon after the meal, he turned to my mother, said, you know, the sun's starting to set. It's about sundown. We better head home. She said, okay. He said, I'll go out and start the car. I followed him out. He's sitting behind the wheel. The wind is down. I said, I've been praying for you. He said, I want you to pray I get a better job. I said, that's not what I'm praying for. I'm praying you get saved. Oh, he just broke down and started crying. He said, I'm going to. I said, what? He said, I'm going to. I said, oh, wonderful. Let me show you how. He said, no, not now. He said, son, I want to get saved, but not now. I said, the Bible says get saved now. He said, there's some things I got to take care of. I said, no, I got good news. Jesus Christ took care of everything on Calvary. All you need to do is accept him. He said, son, I'm not lying to you. I know I've treated you horrible and your mom horrible, and I feel awful about it. I'm not lying to you. I'm going to get saved, but not now. The wind is down. I reached him. I hugged his head to my chest. I kissed him on top of the head. I said, won't you please, please get saved now? And he's weeping and crying. He said, son, I'm going to do it. I'm going to do it, but not now. Mother came out, got in the car. They headed for Macomb, Illinois. 3 weeks later, I'm working for Sears in Chattanooga selling sporting goods. The phone rings. I pick it up. It was my aunt in Macomb. We talked a while. She said, your stepdad had a heart attack and died. She said that was like a motion picture camera. I could see him sitting there saying, I'm going to get saved, but not now. I'm not lying to you, son. I'm going to get saved, but not now. I'm going to become a Christian, but not now. For him, it was a showdown at sundown. Hear me. Every person in hell right now, there was one last opportunity they had to get saved. And said, no, old friend, please, don't you make that mistake. If you're not a Christian, you flee to Christ today, and he'll save you and he'll change you. Will you bow your head for prayer? Our heads are bowed, our eyes are closed. I have two questions. Number one, hear it. The most important question you'll ever hear in your existence, here it is. If you were to die today, do you know you'd go to heaven? Now, you thought about that question. Sure you have. You went down to the funeral home, looked in the coffin of a friend, a coworker, a classmate. That little thought surfaced. Someday my body will be there, but where's my soul going to be? Driving down the road one day, you came on a horrible car wreck. As you slowed down and drove by, you had to struggle for that next breath because you saw a sheet over a body. You've thought about the question. That's not the issue. Have you acted on it? Not by baptism, not by church membership, not by turning over a new leaf, no. Have you acted on it by receiving Jesus Christ as your Savior?
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2: A little girl misquoted the 23rd Psalm. But I believe she had it just right when she said, the Lord is my shepherd. I've got all I want. That, my friend, is the secret of satisfaction. It is Jehovah himself. In him, in the shepherd, are the wellsprings of my heart's desire.
1: 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Psalm 23, verse 1, shows us how we can be satisfied no matter what material wealth we may or may not have. It's Jesus himself who satisfies. Pastor Rogers said, in the Lord Jesus, we have sovereignty and sympathy, a king and a shepherd. We have a God who is able and a shepherd who is available, a God in the heavens and a shepherd in our heart. If you have your Bible, turn to Psalm 23 as we hear part 2 of The Secret of Satisfaction.
2: Now there's a danger, and here's the danger, that when we get into the 23rd Psalm, we're on such familiar ground, and we say, oh, I know that, and the proverb, familiarity breeds contempt, may never be more true, because we are all familiar with the 23rd Psalm, and it's perhaps the best known passage of Scripture in all of the Bible. And well, it ought to be, because it's such a gem of literature. I believe it's one of the seven wonders of the literary world, but it is given by divine inspiration, and not only is it beautiful, it is magnificently true. It is no wonder that it's been quoted in the nursery school and on the battlefield. It is no wonder that it has been quoted at weddings and funerals. It is no wonder that it's sweet to a little child and yet perplexing to a scholar. A magnificent, a wonderful, wonderful passage of Scripture. And we know it by heart, many of us. It says, the Lord is my shepherd, I shall not want. He maketh me to lie down in green pastures. He leadeth me beside the still waters. He restoreth my soul. He leadeth me in the paths of righteousness for His name's sake. Yea, though I walk through the valley of the shadow of death, I will fear no evil, for Thou art with me. Thy rod and Thy staff, they comfort me. Thou preparest a table before me in the presence of mine enemies. Thou anointest my head with oil. My cup runneth over. Surely goodness and mercy shall follow me all the days of my life, and I will dwell in the house of the Lord forever. So first of all, as we look at verse 1, we see what I'm going to call the sovereign God, Jehovah, the great, great, great I Am, the one who rules the universe. Now notice in contradistinction what David is saying, the great Jehovah is my shepherd. Now we move from the sovereign to the shepherd. Learn this, that the Jehovah of the Old Testament is the Jesus of the New Testament. When we say Jehovah, we speak of His deity. But when we say shepherd, we speak of His humanity. In John chapter 10, the Lord Jesus unlocked the mystery of the 23rd Psalm when He said, I am the good shepherd. You want to know who David was talking about? I am the good shepherd. The sovereign, the shepherd. His deity, His humanity. You see, in the Lord Jesus, oh, here's the wonderful thing about our salvation. In the Lord Jesus, we have sovereignty and sympathy. A king and a shepherd. Sovereignty and sympathy. A God who is able, a shepherd who is available. A God in the heavens and a shepherd in our heart. The Lord, Jehovah, is my shepherd. Three times in the New Testament, listen now, three times in the New Testament, the Lord Jesus is described as a shepherd. He is described, first of all, as the good shepherd. Now, in John chapter 10, verse 11, Jesus said, I am the good shepherd, the good shepherd. The good shepherd layeth down his life for the sheep. Now, any shepherd may lose his life for the sheep. That isn't what Jesus said. Jesus said the good shepherd lays down his life for the sheep. You say it's unthinkable that a shepherd would die for a sheep. It's more unthinkable that God would die for man. Jesus is the good shepherd who laid down his life for the sheep. Now listen, when as the good shepherd he laid down his life for the sheep, he dealt with the penalty of sin, for the wages of sin is death, and that's what Jesus Christ paid, and your sin will be pardoned in Christ or punished in hell, but it'll never be overlooked. Unless there's a good shepherd who's died for your sins, you, sir, you, lady, are going to have to face the wrath of an angry God at the judgment with your sins unatoned. He's the good shepherd. But now wait a moment. Not only is He shown in the Bible as the good shepherd in John 10, but He's also shown in the Bible as the great shepherd. Look, if you will, in Hebrews 13, verses 20 and 21. Now the God of peace that brought again from the dead our Lord Jesus, that great shepherd of the sheep, through the blood of the everlasting covenant, make you perfect, that is, mature in every good work to do His will, working in you that which is well-pleasing in His sight, through Jesus Christ, to whom be glory forever and ever. He rose for the sheep. I mean, listen, it speaks now of the resurrection. Now the God of peace that brought again from the dead our Lord Jesus, the great shepherd of the sheep. What good is a dead shepherd? He's no good at all except that he pays the penalty for the sheep's sin. All we like sheep have gone astray. We have turned everyone to his own way. And the Lord hath laid on him the iniquity of us all. Yes, he carried our sins to the cross. Therefore, he took care of the penalty of sin. But when he rose from the dead, he now deals with the power of sin. He not only is the good shepherd, He had to be good to die for our sins, but He's the great shepherd. He rose from the dead. That makes Him the great shepherd. And the Bible says now He's able to lead us in the paths of righteousness for His name's sake. It's not just that He died for me. Dear friend, He lives for me. And that deals with the power of sin. But wait a minute. He's also called the chief shepherd. Now, in 1 Peter chapter 5 and verse 4, the Bible says, "And when the chief shepherd shall appear, ye shall receive a crown of glory that fadeth not away." And there you have the ministry of our dear Lord. As the good shepherd, He had to be good to do it. He died for our sins. As the great shepherd, He had to be great to do it. He rose to take care not only of the penalty of our sin, but the power of our sin. And then as the chief shepherd, one day He's coming to take us from the presence of sin. One day He's coming to take us out, folks. And I tell you, the more I read the papers, the more I listen, the more I look around, the more I believe it must be soon. I believe our Lord is at the door, and I believe that the chief shepherd is about to appear. I believe He's about to call His sheep upward. I believe He's about to say to us, "Come on now, I'm the chief shepherd. You follow me." And you see, He, my dear friend, is King of kings and Lord of lords. Jehovah is our shepherd. He is the chief shepherd. But now, wait a minute. I said I was going to talk to you about the secret of satisfaction. You see, every passage of Scripture has a key to understanding it. And in Psalm 23, the key is hanging right on the front door. The key is in this verse. "The Lord is my shepherd, I shall not want." You have the sovereign, that's Jehovah. You have the shepherd, that's Jesus. Jesus is the Jehovah shepherd of our lives. And that, my friend, the sovereign plus the shepherd leads to the satisfaction. "The Lord is my shepherd, I shall not want." That's the only way that anyone will ever have satisfaction. You will never, ever, ever, ever, ever have even a modicum of satisfaction until you can say it, mean it, "The Lord is my shepherd." 'Tis only when you can say that that you can say, "I shall not want." So many people think that the secret of satisfaction is having a God who can give you everything. That is not the secret of satisfaction. The secret of satisfaction is the Lord Himself. Jehovah is my shepherd. You see, your needs will never be met until they're met in Him. Things will never satisfy you. Things will never satisfy you. So many people misunderstand Psalm 37, which says, "Delight yourself in the Lord, and He'll give you the desires of your heart." They think that means if I love Jesus, I can have a pink Cadillac. That isn't what that means. "Delight yourself in the Lord, and He will give you the desire of your heart." What that means is when you delight in the Lord, the deepest needs of your heart will be met. The desire of your heart is Jesus. That's what your heart yearns for. That's what you were made for. For Him. The Bible says it is in Him that we live and move and have our being. In Him. You'll never be satisfied apart from Him. So you can say, "The Lord is my shepherd." Not what He gives me, but He Himself. What did God make a fish to do? To swim in the sea. What did God make a bird to do? To fly in the sky. Now you take a fish out of the sea and put him in a tree, he'll be an unhappy fish. You take a bird out of the sky and put him in the sea and he'll be an unhappy bird. Because both are out of their element. What is the element that you were created for? God Himself. And until you know Him, you'll be like a fish in a tree, like a bird in the sea. You'll be out of your element. You'll be like a square peg in a round hole. Friends all around me are trying to find what the heart yearns for by sin undermined. I have the secret. I know where 'tis found. Only true pleasures in Jesus abound. Jesus is all this world needs today. Blindly men strive, for sin darkens their way. Oh, to pull back the grim curtains of night. One look at Jesus and all will be light. When a man can say it and mean it, "The Lord is my shepherd, I shall not want." Now let me show you what David did. David, under the inspiration of the Holy Spirit, took this sacred name Jehovah and he welded it or melded it to another name. Jehovah, my shepherd. Jehovah, my shepherd. The Hebrew says, Jehovah Ra'ah. Jehovah Ra'ah. That's one of the names of God. Psalm 23:1. Did you know there's 7 times in the Bible where the name Jehovah is conjoined to another word to make a new name for God? Let me give you these 7. They will bless you. Are you ready? Number 1, Psalm 23, Jehovah Ra'ah, Jehovah my shepherd. Number 2, Genesis 22, Jehovah Jireh. Jehovah Jireh. What does that mean? The Lord my provider. The Lord will provide. Then here's the 3rd one, Jehovah Rapha, R-A-P-H-A. That's the Lord that heals, Exodus 15. Here's the next one, Jehovah Shalom. You know what the word Shalom means? It means peace. And it means the Lord, our peace. It's one of the names of Jehovah. And then here's another one, Jehovah Tsidkenu, the Lord, our righteousness. And then Ezekiel 48 gives us Jehovah Shammah, S-H-A-M-M-A, the Lord ever present. And then Exodus 17, Jehovah Nissi, the Lord our banner. All right, now those are 7 names for deity. Are you ready for a blessing? Now you can understand a little bit what David meant when he said, the Lord is my shepherd. Listen to this. The Lord is my shepherd. Who is that? That's Jehovah Ra'ah. I shall not want. Who is that? Jehovah Jireh. The Lord will provide. He restoreth my soul. Who is that? Jehovah Rapha, the Lord that heals. He leads me beside the still waters. He makes me to lie down in green pastures. Who is that? That is Jehovah Shalom, my peace. He leads me in the paths of righteousness for his name's sake. Who is that? That's Jehovah Tsidkenu. That is Jehovah Tsidkenu. That is the Lord, our righteousness. And then thou preparest a table before me in the presence of mine enemies. Who is that? Well, my friend, that's Jehovah Nissi, the Lord our banner. When the enemy shall come in like a flood, then shall the Lord hold up a banner before him. I will fear no evil, for thou art with me. Who is that? Jehovah Shammah, the Lord ever present. What David was saying is this, that the Lord is my shepherd, not the things that he gives me. The things he gives me are only a representation of who the Lord is himself. Now, question, is the Lord your shepherd? Is the Lord your shepherd? Well, I'll give you clues to how you can find out. You really want to know whether the Lord's your shepherd or not? I'll tell you how you can find out. Is the shepherd your Lord? That's the way. You see, the only way that you can say the Lord is my shepherd is for you to be able to say the shepherd is my Lord. Not everybody can just stand up and quote the 23rd Psalm and claim it for their own. Turn with me now for just a moment to John chapter 10. Let me show you what I'm talking about. In John chapter 10, the Lord Jesus is talking to the unsaved Pharisees. And he says in verse 26, but ye believe not, because ye are not of my sheep, as I said unto you. Now there's some unbelievers who are not part of the sheep. Now if you're not part of the sheep, it's impossible for you to say the Lord is my shepherd if you're one of Satan's goats. The Lord is my shepherd only if you can say the shepherd is my Lord. Now notice the description of a person who can say the Lord is my shepherd. Verse 27, my sheep hear my voice, and I know them, and they follow me. When you say my shepherd, then the shepherd says my sheep. And a sheep is someone who hears his voice, someone that he knows, someone that follows him. Have you heard his voice? Have you received him as your personal Savior and Lord? You see, my dear friend, it is a personal relationship with the shepherd. My sheep hear my voice. I know them and they follow me. But not only is it a personal relationship, it is a permanent relationship. Notice in verse 28, and I give unto them eternal life, and they shall never perish. Now, Any earthly shepherd is going to lose some sheep, but the good shepherd has never lost one, never lost a sheep. I give unto them eternal life, and they shall never perish. You say, Pastor, do you believe in the eternal security of the believer? I do. Why do you believe in the eternal security of the believer? I believe in the eternal security of the believer because of John 10, verse 28. I give unto them eternal life, and they shall never perish. Hey, you're looking at a man who can't die. You say, oh, sure you can die. No, I can't. It is impossible for me to die. Jesus said, he that liveth and believeth in me shall never die. Well, you say, what if you die? If I do, I won't be dead. I won't be dead. All I will have done is to move out. Jesus said, my sheep hear my voice. I know them. They follow me. And I give unto them eternal life. Eternal. How long is eternal? Never ends. It never ends. These people who believe you can get saved and then lose it. Suppose I was saved for 10 years and then I lost it. What kind of life did Jesus give me? 10-year life. I mean, if I had it 50 years and lost it, I had 50-year life. Friend, whatever it is, if it's eternal and you ever lose it, it wasn't eternal. Whatever it is, if you ever lost it, whatever you had wasn't eternal. But Jesus didn't say, I might give them. He said, I give unto them eternal life, and they shall never perish. It is a personal relationship. My sheep hear my voice, and I know them, and they follow me. It is a permanent relationship. And the reason, dear friend, it is permanent is because it is a protected relationship. Look, if you will, in verse 29, my Father which gave them me is greater than all, and no man is able to pluck them out of my Father's hand. My dear friend, when you get saved, you come into the almighty hand of an almighty God. Jehovah is my shepherd. Jehovah is my shepherd. Do you think that shepherd's going to lose a sheep? He can't. I give unto them eternal life. They shall never perish. My friend, if you got it by works, then you can keep it by works. But if you got it by grace, you're kept by grace. We're saved by the grace of God. I give unto them. I give unto them. I give unto them eternal life. A little girl misquoted the 23rd Psalm, but I believe she had it just right when she said, the Lord is my shepherd. I've got all I want. I've got all I want. That, my friend, is the secret of satisfaction. It is Jehovah Himself. The Lord is my shepherd. I shall not want. In Him, in the shepherd, are the wellsprings of my heart's desire. The Lord, my friend, is the good shepherd. He laid down His life for the sheep. He died for you. The Lord is the great shepherd. He rose again from the dead to guide you and to lead you. When you give your heart to Jesus, He doesn't just say, all right, sink or swim. No, He comes to guide you and to lead you in the paths of righteousness, to keep you. He's the chief shepherd. He's coming soon. He's coming soon, and you need to be ready. Would you pray a prayer like this and invite Him into your heart? Just talk to Him. Dear God, just speak to Him right now. Dear God, I know You love me. I know that You want to save me. Jesus, I was like a sheep going astray, but You died for me. You paid my sin debt. Thank You, Lord Jesus, that You paid my sin debt. Lord Jesus, I believe that You were raised from the dead. Tell Him that. I believe You were raised from the dead. And You are the Son of God with power. And You're able to lead me in the paths of righteousness for Your name's sake, because You're a living shepherd. Come into my heart right now. Ask Him, come into my heart right now. Take control of my life and make me the person You want me to be. Lord Jesus, I know that You are the chief shepherd. Coming soon. And I want to go home to be with You. thank you, Jesus. In your name I pray. Amen.
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1: 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And I hope I'll get an email from you today. Hallelujah Square. There's a good song. We'll bring the Revival Trio in here. And there are three people that are members of our church. In fact, all three are members of my wife and I, our Sunday school class. And they're such a blessing. They'll sing for us right now. I saw a blind man tapping along. Go ahead.

What a wonderful thought that we're going to be together for all eternity. 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Oh, we have just righteousness prevailing in heaven with God. What, hallelujah square. Well, we have one more song to get up for you, and then we're in Exodus chapter 27 today.

0: I want to continue one more day just today on Everything Must Be Exact. And I want to give you an outline just momentarily. Everything that God does, everything he does is always exact. I want you to see here is the altar. And everybody needs an altar. You need an altar. I have many altars where I go. I'm here in my study. And my study is my altar. I think of that chair over there, Brother Jules, you're sitting in. That's a place where I kneel and pray. I pray behind my desk here. I think of my ready room in the auditorium. That's my altar. I think of that pulpit. I try to kneel there and pray. I think of the car that I drive, and I get in there, and that's my altar. I think of my study at home. That's my altar. I think of my backyard. That's my altar. I think of the salt flats. I go out on the salt flats and pray and meet with God. I think of the cemeteries. I go, everyone needs an altar. And here he says, thou shalt make the altar. And he talks about the wood and the cubits and how it's four square, and the height thereof shall be three cubits. And you shall make the horns on it, and thou shalt make pans to receive the ashes. And everything is exact. The tabernacle itself, the court, thou shalt make, verse number 9, thou shalt make the tabernacle for the south side and southward. There shall be hangings of the court, fine twine linen, and 100 cubits long for one side, and the pillars. And he talks about the pillars. And then he talks about the hangings of the for the gate, and there'd be hangings of cubits of blue and purple and scarlet and fine. Everything is exact. If this is God's word, it ought to be exact. Number one, it's for God. It's not for you. It's not for yourself. It's not for position. It's not for authority. It's not for your leadership. It's all for God. Pastors, your preaching, is it for God? Your leadership, is it for God? Are you always thinking of parties and play and activity and what's next and how can we have another? I'm all for basketball. Good night. How can we have another tournament? How can we have another soccer tournament, a basketball tournament, a volleyball tournament, a baseball tournament, a wrestling tournament? How can we have more play, more party, more activity? How can we have more youth groups activities? Stop. What about serving God? I know of some great churches here in California. Their churches are teaching their teenagers how to be good soul winners. And they're soul winners. My goodness, they're after souls all the time. I think of our college, and I don't know how many are saved every week, but it's an enormous amount of people getting saved every week. In nursing homes, our college students are in 15 nursing homes, and they're on bus routes, and they're out and knocking on doors and visiting people. I'm just so extremely proud of them. But it's all exact. It's for God. Everything I seek ye first, the kingdom of God. It's for God. Secondly, it's for his work. Always abounding in the work of the Lord, not the parties, not the play, not the activities, not how we can have more time to play. It's the work of the Lord. When was the last time you had a soul-winning marathon, a stewardship marathon, a prayer meeting that really got a hold? We have every Saturday night men's prayer. And that men's prayer is such a blessing. Do you have it once a month? Do you have prayer? I mean, are you training your people how to pray and get a hold of God? Are you training your people in soul winning? Are you training your people in tithing? Are you training your people in serving God as Sunday school teachers, bus workers, mechanics, parking lot attendants, IT directors, the sound system, bus drivers? Are you training them? It's for God and it's for his work. Thirdly, it's for altars, for a meeting place with God. Have you trained your people to get alone with God and have a meeting place? Do they have a place where they say, this is mine, that chair is mine, that's where I read my Bible and pray and I seek my God? some of your folks their kids are raised now as just the husband and wife home. You've got to have a room dedicated for your wife, fellas, or for yourself, or a patio or something where you meet with God every single day. And God meets with you. And let me tell you, it's so very important. Why? Everything that God does in life is exact. And I hope that you realize that everything we do is for God, it's for His work, and it's for walking and meeting God. I walk with the King, hallelujah. I hope it'll be a great day for you as you do things exact in the Lord's work, that you love the Lord's work. Well, we're going to have a word of prayer together, and it's Tuesday. My goodness, already tomorrow's Wednesday, and we have all of our chapels. We're looking forward to that. But let's have a great day as we seek to live for God on this Tuesday. Father, I want to thank you for our listeners and their faithfulness to the radio broadcast. I pray for every listener. God, may this be a great day as we seek to serve thee, lift your name, exalt your name, and magnify the name of the Lord Jesus Christ in all that we say and all that we do this day. Bless every listener, we pray, worldwide, for we ask this prayer in that lovely name of Jesus, in Jesus' precious name, amen. Have a great day.
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the book of Jeremiah chapter 2 this day. If you'll turn there in your Bibles, Jeremiah chapter 2. I'm so delighted all you are here, and I echo what Brother Coleman and Brother Boroff has said. Thank you, all of you that have served and those that are serving in the United States military. Today is the 238th anniversary day of the Marine Corps, and how we thank the Lord for those 200,000 men and women in the United States Marine Corps and other branches as well. God bless all of you. We are indebted to you, and I hope that you understand that we feel that way. I always try to do something for the military in the airports when I see them. If you see a military, buy them their lunch, buy them coffee. I say thank you to everyone, every one of them. Dallas, they're filled in the airport with military coming to and fro, and I always say thank you. And most of them say, we should be thanking you for letting us do this. That's the spirit of our military. And all God's people said, amen. Amen. We love the military. God bless each of you. I'm hearing a noise here. Is that me? We got it? Okay, good. Thank you. All right, good. Let's pray together, please. Our Father, I love these people so very much. And I thank you for them. And I pray that I'd be a good pastor today, a shepherd that would be very kind. Lord, help me not to be harsh. I do not want to come across harsh. Help me be very thoughtful. Help me be filled with your spirit. Help me be firm, that I bring glory to your name, in Jesus' name. Amen. I like you. I love this beloved country. I love it. I love America. It's the best place in all the world. No country like it. Our country is the only country in the world that was established with religious liberty. No other country was founded upon religious liberty. In fact, our motto, our country's motto, you'll find it on our coins. You'll find it on our currency. In God, we trust. I hope that's true. I don't think it's true. I like to think it's true. But you can just read the paper and see where our trust is today. I like the fact that we have that motto. You stop and think of America, those pilgrims landed here in 1620. And after they gathered things together and they said the first thing was they were going to make a place of worship. And they made a place of worship. And then they said, after 18 years, we need to begin a Bible college. And in 1638, we established our very first college in the United States, these colonies, called Harvard. First school was a Bible college. And the purpose of Harvard was to train men to be gospel ministers of the Lord Jesus Christ. That's why in the 1600s and 1700s, 52% of all graduates became preachers. The years went on, and a place called Connecticut saw that liberalism had invaded the Bible college called Harvard. And so in 1701, they started another Bible college called Yale University. And then that school began to corrupt. And so the Presbyterians said, we want a Bible college, not like Harvard, not like Yale. And so the Presbyterians began a school called Princeton to train preachers and missionaries. The Baptists said, we need one. They started the large, still in existence today, all these schools, the large college called Brown University. Just played Air Force 2 weeks ago and lost, by the way, in football. All of our colleges that were founded in those first 100 years were nearly every single one of them Bible colleges. Bible colleges. America believed this book right here. They brought this book in 1620 called a King James Bible that was printed in 1611. They brought it on the Mayflower.
On Plymouth Rock, they had this Bible here. Right here, this Bible. We have degraded so much since that moment. I believe you could say we saw another low this week in the elections. Legalizing marijuana, legalizing sodomy, legalizing prostitution, taxing prostitution, legalizing euthanasia, more rights for abortion, the slaughter of 60 million babies. And when a nation could come to the point that we want to stand and say, we want to help people kill babies, we're in trouble. You're going to get mad at me, I know. Some will walk out this morning, but we're losing the country. And your children and my grandchildren, our grandchildren, are going to be the benefactors of this. Oh, we get our way. We get to do what we want to do. And we'll destroy what God has done. In the book of Jeremiah, Jeremiah writes to the people of God, and he spent 41 years preaching to these people. And after 41 years, he looked back on his ministry. In just a few days, I start my 41st year of ministry full time. It's part time before that, but 41 years on December 26th, full time in the ministry. And after 41 years, Jeremiah looks back and he sees zero success. The people didn't listen. The people didn't change. They wanted their sin. They wanted to do their own thing. Every man, Judges 17, 6, every man did that which was right in his own eyes. Jeremiah came to the point that one time he said, I don't want to do this anymore. I quit. They're not listening anyway. And if they don't like what I say, they just go to the internet and post their comments, Jeremiah said. Real brave souls. And contrast Jeremiah's life in just a moment. Chapter 2, verse number 5. Thus saith the Lord, what iniquity have your fathers found in me, that they are gone far from me?

handled the law knew me not. The pastors transgressed against me. The prophets prophesied by Baal. They walked after those things that do not profit. Verse 11, have the nations changed their gods, which are yet no gods? But my people have changed their glory for that which doth not profit. Notice, if you will, please go with me to chapter number 3. God says, therefore, verse 3, the showers have been withholden. A lot of part of that verse, because thou hast refused to be ashamed. Verse 11, chapter 3, the Lord said unto me, the backsliding Israel hath justified herself more than treacherous Judah. Return, thou backsliding Israel. Verse 13, only acknowledge thine iniquity. Latter part of the verse, ye have not obeyed my voice. I will give you, verse 15, pastors according to my heart, which shall feed you with knowledge and understanding. Verse 22, surely as a wife treacherously departed from her husband, so have ye dealt treacherously with me, O house of Israel, saith the Lord. Verse 21, they have perverted thy way and have forgotten the Lord their God. Return, ye backsliding Israel. Go to chapter number 4, please. The preacher became so weary. He said in verse 19, it was talking about inner pain. My bowels, I am pained from the very heart. My heart maketh a noise in me. I cannot hold my peace. Verse 22, what is the problem? My people is foolish. They have not known me. They are sottish. That means given over to drunkenness. Chapter number 5. The Bible says, verse 13, the prophets become wind. The word is not in them. Chapter number 5, verse number 21. Hear this, O foolish people, and without understanding. Have eyes, you see not. Have ears, you hear not. Verse 23, this is a people that have the revolting and rebellious heart. They revolted and gone. Neither say they in their heart, let us now fear the Lord our God. Verse 25, your iniquities have turned away these things. Your sins have withholded good things from you. Chapter 6, verse 15, were they ashamed when they committed abomination day? No, they were not ashamed, neither could they blush. Therefore they shall fall among them, shall fall. At that time I visit them, they shall be cast down, saith the Lord. Thus saith the Lord, standing in the ways, and see, and ask for the old paths, where is a good way, and walk therein, and you shall find rest unto your souls. But they said, we will not walk therein. God says to Jeremiah chapter 7, why don't you go to church and stand there and start preaching. So stand, verse 2, in the gate of the Lord's house and proclaim there the word and say, hear the word of the Lord, all ye Judah that enter in these gates and worship the Lord. Thus saith the Lord, your God of Israel, amend your ways in your doing, and I will cause you to dwell in this place. Trust not in lying words. In chapter number 7, verse 23, thank you for listening so carefully. Obey my voice, and I will be your God, and you shall be my people. Verse 24, but they hearkened not. Verse number 12 of chapter 8, were they ashamed when they committed abomination? Nay, they were not ashamed, neither could they blush. Therefore they shall fall among them. Chapter number 11, if you will, chapter 11. Thank you for turning. Verse number 8, yet they obeyed not, nor inclined their ear, but walked everyone in the imagination of their evil heart. Therefore, I will bring upon them the words of this covenant, which I command them to do, but they did them not. What's the answer to America's sin today? And here's my message. It's just simply this. It's God's people getting right with God. It's God's people getting right with God. We'll blame Mr. Obama too much. Don't get mad at me. I've never seen a man lie so blatantly. But the Bible says, like people, like priest. We voted the man in twice. By the way, the whole crowd of Democrats, that basically a bunch of liars too. By the way, the Republicans as well. The Supreme Court. We get what we are. I don't see a crowd up there saying, let's turn to God in prayer. I don't see it in the church house either. You don't see people breaking down the door saying, let's get to God's house and pray. We can blame politicians.

0: not, it's not their fault. We put them there because that's what we are. And we are on the verge of total collapse unless there becomes a, there is a revival amongst God's people. If my people, not if the president, not the Democrats, not the Republicans, not the Libertarians, not the Independents, if my people, not the talk show host, if my people, which are called by my name, shall humble themselves and pray and seek my face and turn from their wicked way, then will I hear from heaven. People love a preacher as long as he doesn't preach what they don't like. Little messages on relationships, getting along, relationships. We're spending time having a lot of nonsense, just how to get along with people. That's not Bible. Get right with God, you'll get along with people. I don't want to talk to my mother-in-law. Well, you got a problem because you're not right with God. Well, my brother-in-law, well, my sister-in-law, well, my this, well, my cousin, well, my aunt, well, my uncle, well, my, I don't care who it is. That problem is not this way. The problem is always this way. Get right with God, you get right with man. Get honest with God, you get honest with man. Get honest with God, pay your tithes and offerings, you'll pay your bills. We are such a mess because this relationship is wrong. And so then we blame the politicians. Or if you're in church work, we blame the preachers and the people and fundamentalists and the Bible, and we blame everybody else. No, sir. That's cowardly. Look in the mirror and say, big boy, you're the problem. If my people... I tell you what, I had to get out of that church because hey, they're so strict. Get a life. Oh, God, you know, I don't believe in all this modesty stuff. If you love God, you do. I don't believe in all this holiness stuff. You love God, you do. It's not how do I get out of being more holy and more godly and more pure and more modest. It's not how to get out. Say, Lord, how can I become more like you? The one who hung on a cross between two thieves and was wounded for our transgressions and bruised for our iniquities, and the chastisement of our peace was upon him, and with his stripes we are healed. We love our churches, especially if our churches have the programs we want. They have the Christian school. They have the college. They have the sports. They have the academics. They have the buildings. They have the gyms. They have it all. Now, that's what we want. Now, leave us alone. Our pastor will like it when you're real positive. We get really lifted up when you're positive. You know, many of those things I just named, we could trash. We don't need all those things I just mentioned. And thank God we have them. But what we really need is God. And we'll stand in church because it has those things. And then the push is on. I want to run those things. I want to set the how those things are supposed to go. I want to make the rules. I want to abide by the rules or disobey the rules, but I'll do what I want. Just give me my program. We're at a dangerous point. We're at a dangerous place today. I was visiting on the phone last night with a lawyer who's been before the Supreme Court this week with eight other lawyers. Dr. David Gibbs a third. Our nine judges are hearing last week because the lawsuit that no longer do we want any praying in Jesus' name in city councils and states and things of this nature, which would also mean no more putting your hand on the Bible when you're sworn in to be the president. We don't want this in Jesus' name stuff. We don't want prayers. And the nine judges have not made a decision, probably months before they will, but they've all said, we see that is in the fiber of the nation. We see that historically we have been a people of prayer. In fact, they said we see, because three times the Supreme Court said we are a Christian nation, founded on Christian principles. They said, we see that historically. But here's what they said this week. But we have changed in America. And one who claimed this week to be an atheist. How did we get him? Because he's like we are. And one who's an atheist doesn't believe that we need to pray. Does it sound like Jeremiah's day? God says, I want you to obey me. We don't want to obey you. Bug off. Leave us alone. We don't need you. Next time you're in the emergency room with a heart attack or a stroke or a car accident, you remind God how you don't need him. Your wife walks out. Your husband walks out. Then instead of turning to God, I don't know why God does this to me. America was at a very, very low moment in the early 1700s. The Bible College, Harvard, had already in the last 62, 63, 64 years had begun to deteriorate. That's why Yale, as I mentioned, wanted to start a school that was more sound. And at 1700, our nation, particularly our youth, were given over to taverns, liquor, fast life. And America was in a state of spiral and literally anarchy with the youth particular. A man came on the scene. He was only 13 years of age. He enrolled in this school that was 60-some years of age, almost 70 years of age, the school. And he went for his training. He was accepted to this prestigious school at age 13. He then graduated the top of his class, valedictorian, at Yale, age 17. Something happened as he read. He was saved, but as he read about justification, he became a preacher from Yale and began to preach on justification 200 years before that, just a little bit more than two, just similar like Martin Luther reading the book of Romans as a Roman Catholic priest, and he found the word justification to be declared righteous, and Martin Luther trusted Christ as Savior, nailed his theses at the door of the church at Wittenberg, 95 theses, and explained the fact he could not be a Roman Catholic priest because he trusted in Jesus Christ and thus founded the Lutheran Church. This man, they say was perhaps the second, if not the first, most intelligent man in America's history. They said the two men that have perhaps been the most brilliant minds in American history were Ben Franklin and this Baptist preacher, Jonathan Edwards. Sometimes I have a little disagreement because I think Madison did so well with that Constitution. Jonathan Edwards married a young gal, and she was so godly. She was very outgoing and very cheerful and very determined. And she loved her husband greatly. He began to pastor in Massachusetts, his father-in-law's historic church. It's a huge church. But as he looked out Sunday after Sunday over his people, he left most of the time discouraged because he said, they don't care. They love me. They love this church. They love our buildings, our program, but it's just dead. This is about now 1740. He says, just dead. Nothing's happening. They had great programs in that church already. Women had their societies and clubs, and men had their things, but it was just dead. He'd preach, it was dead. Began to preach on justification. At the same time was another preacher, John Whitfield. And John Whitfield began to preach about America coming back to God. In 1741, by the way, he preached, Whitfield preached to crowds of 20,000 people in the open air, and they said without a microphone, they could hear him. He had a powerful voice that one day is preaching, and he preached a famous message. You probably read it. The nation used to know it. Sinners in the hands of an angry God. And he preached about the judgment of God coming on the people of America because of their sins. In 1741 and 42, we have what is historically called the Great Awakening. And Brother John, the nation came back to God. In just New England and those colonies, they said in those 18 to 24 months, 50,000 people in New England were added to churches, let alone the Christians that came back to God. Taverns shut down. Many taverns were turned into pulpits and into churches. The Great Awakening was on. There was a second Great Awakening about 60 years later. The two Great Awakenings in America's history. I declare on this Sunday morning, Veterans Day weekend, that we need a third Great Awakening. There must be a Great Awakening. Our churches are empty. Our stadiums are filled. Our churches are empty, and yet the malls and the play and the mountains and the beaches are filled. And God's people love to have it that way. Our courts are just trying to decide, do we want God? Our currency says, in God we trust. Our nation legalizes God out and says, but we want sodomy in. Romans chapter 1. When a man burns in his lust for another man and a woman burns in the lust of her heart with another woman, God says, I have given them over to a reprobate mind. The thing keeps going. Get ready to come visit your pastor in a prison cell. Because this nation doesn't want God. But my real problem for me comes looking back. And I pastor the greatest church, the greatest people in all the world. But I really wonder how much we want God. Well, I know, probably no other pastor has more children and young adults and even families at every meal pray. We pray for Pastor Mrs. Treeper. I know that. This is a 3,000-seat auditorium. I wonder if 100 people this week even prayed that God would anoint the preacher's lips. I know many wish they could change the preacher. I know many wish that they could change him here and change him here. But I wonder how many have ever even spent 5 minutes in prayer for this morning's service. This morning. I wonder how many have been moved on your heart that you, we're losing this thing. Well, I'm out of time. I just got to my message. I'd take you to 1 Peter. I don't have an outline there. But judgment must begin at the house of God. If you read that in 1 Peter chapter 4, verse 17, that entire verse chapter tells you why judgment has to begin here. It's because in verses 1 through the middle of the chapter, the sin of God's people. And then in verse number 2, the lust of God's people. And then God lists in verse 3 the sins of his people. Lasciviousness, and they love to have it that way. Unlicensed sin. I just want to do, I'm going to heaven. I'm okay there. But I don't need all the rest of this stuff. I like the programs. But I want to do it my way. I'm out of time. Lord, I love these people. I feel like sometimes I don't want to wear them down. But I wonder how pleased you are with me. Lord, I battle that thing. I know I'm so very weak. I fail you so much. As I was reading this morning, Lord, about Job, I feel that way so often. And yet I love you and I love these people. Sometimes you have to wonder as a preacher, would it just be better if God's people would run their program? Well, I know that Jeremiah got tired of warning and pleading with the people. I know he got so weary of it. He saw that his life had been spent. At times he felt like in vain. And yet he loved his people. He wept over them. He was the weeping prophet. He wept for his people. He loved them so much. And then, Lord, you sent by my path this week that dear man in our church that gets up at 2:15 every morning to go to work. He works to about 6 every night, but he's always here, Sunday school, Sunday morning, Sunday night, Wednesday night, drives the bus. And you sent that couple by that every morning they get up at 3 to pray and to read and study before work starts at 6 in the morning. I know there's a remnant. And perhaps it's like it was in Jonathan Edwards' day. Perhaps a lot of the young generation, as they wanted the tavern and the fast lane and the filthiness of the day, maybe that's what we're facing. I don't know. But Lord, I know something has to happen. But I know it needs to happen fast. When we have a Supreme Court wonder if we even want God. Our heads are bowed, eyes are closed. I was reading in my newspaper this week. Could I have your attention right here, please? I'll do it this way. I have the actual paper I folded the day John F. Kennedy was shot and killed 50 years ago. I was a paper boy. I opened it up and reread it, the Oakland Tribune this week, the original paper. And I saw that Mr. Eisenhower got together with Mr. Johnson. And it shows them conferring with one another. And Eisenhower said, 63, 62 and 60, we have now outlawed God and prayer in our schools. And Mr. Eisenhower said, churches, it's going to have to be up to you. Because our nation said we don't want God and prayer in our schools anymore. And Ike, Mr. Eisenhower said, churches, you have to take the mantle. Don't fault me for trying to bring a nation back to God. These veterans, it's not in vain. You, many preachers and the preachers are watching, it's not in vain. But there must be a great awakening. Shall we stand, please?
1: We see Daniel predicting the temple's being rebuilt. And there was someone after Daniel that did something similar. He desecrated Zerubbabel's temple. His name was Antiochus Epiphanes.
2: 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He is also the host of In Grace TV, where adventure meets faith.
3: Hey, welcome to October and welcome to In Grace. This is Pastor Jim Scudder. And by the way, if you're ever in the Chicago area, I preach almost every Sunday in Lake Zurich, Illinois, Quentin Road Baptist Church. Stop by and see us sometime. But here we are in a new month. Fall is officially upon us, or at least the leaves are changing in the Chicago area. And I know many of you live all over the country and all over the world, and maybe you can't make it to Chicago, but we have a beautiful place here. We live out about an hour out of the city, so people usually say Chicago, you know, it's dangerous, and in many places it is, but we're way out in the suburbs. But it is, I think, a beautiful time of the year, and think about the seasons. I think we're in a season in this world and in end times, let's say, corollary to end times events. I believe we're very near the beginning of the end times. So the season to me is like all the leaves have fallen off the trees and the rapture is about to happen and the tribulation period. So how do we prepare? How can we as Christians be ready? I don't believe we're going through the tribulation. Now, if you haven't put your faith in Jesus Christ, you will be going through the tribulation, which is terrible. But those that have accepted Jesus by faith, why do we need to study this? I think it's so we know the seasons and the times. It will motivate us to be working hard for Christ. And also, if it's in the Bible, we should know it, right? The whole counsel of God. Today, we're talking about rebuilding the temple. This is something that the Bible clearly teaches. It teaches it in Revelation 11. We are going to Matthew 24 today, Daniel 9, 2 Thessalonians 2. And so these are clear teachings in the Bible. And those that don't believe in our viewpoint of end times, a dispensational viewpoint, they have a hard time trying to put all of these pieces together, or they have to say it's all allegory, or it all was fulfilled in, you know, right after Christ. None of that works. None of that fits. What fits is a view that the Lord's return is imminent in the air. He'll capture the church. He'll take out the church, rapture the church, and then a seven-year tribulation period will occur. Jesus returns at the end of that and starts a thousand-year millennial reign on the throne of David on this earth. That, to me, all makes sense, and we're going to see where the temple fits into all of this. Don't forget, we have an InGrace series on video. It's called The Quest to Rebuild the Jewish Temple. It's free on the InGrace Israel YouTube channel. 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Now, Revelation talked about measuring the temple of God and leaving out the court of the Gentiles. So maybe it does fit. Maybe they'll leave the Al-Aqsa Mosque up. They'll build the temple. They have the St. Anne's Church is just on the other side. So you have the three monotheistic religions all represented there. The whole world coming together for peace, right? By the way, I disagree with that. There's only one way, and that's Jesus Christ. There's only one way. You can't get to heaven through Muhammad. You can't get to heaven through any other way except for Jesus. He's the one way. So don't buy into that, but that's probably what will be used to create this one world religion. But the Bible, you say, how do we know that this is all really literal and figurative? Let's go through the verses about the rebuilding of the temple. Jesus predicted the temple's destruction. In Matthew 24, the disciples, this is near the end of his ministry on the earth, the disciples were with him and they were looking from the Mount of Olives at all the beauty of the temple. Remember, the temple had been first built by Solomon. The Temple Mount was bought by David, but he wasn't allowed to build it. His son was. Solomon built the temple. That was destroyed by Nebuchadnezzar and the Babylonians, right? And then they came back and Zerubbabel and Joshua the high priest were there to rebuild the temple. That was the second temple, and then Herod took that and made it grander, and now that's been destroyed. So Jesus was looking at Herod's temple, and Jesus said, it says in Matthew 24, 1, Jesus went out and departed from the temple, so he was actually in the temple. We read a lot about him being in the temple. He overthrew the money changers' tables in the temple, and he healed people. He was in there a lot. He comes out of the temple and his disciples came to him for to show him the buildings of the temple. Like, wow, aren't they beautiful? Isn't this impressive? And Jesus said unto them, see ye not all these things? Verily I say unto you, there shall not be left here one stone upon another that shall not be thrown down.
1: Jesus is predicting the second temple's destruction. Now, they used this against him in his trial, that he said he would destroy the temple, and he was talking about his body being destroyed and being raised again, right? But here, this part, he's talking about the literal temple that they're looking at is going to be destroyed. And was it? It was. In 70 AD, the Romans finally got tired of the insurrection of the Jews, and they just said, fine, we're going to come and just destroy the city. And they did. And just as Jesus predicted, all these things were destroyed. Now, also, if you skip down a few verses in Matthew 24, Jesus predicts something else. Now, remember, he just predicted the destruction of the temple, and now he's going to predict the abomination of desolation as spoken of Daniel, that the holy place of it must be a third temple, right? Because he just predicted the destruction of the second temple, will be desecrated by the Antichrist. And he says in Matthew 24, 15, when ye shall therefore see the abomination of desolation spoken of by Daniel the prophet, stand in the holy place, whosoever readeth, let him understand, then let them which be in Judea flee into the mountains. This is future. There's no temple. Since the destruction of the second temple, there's been no temple. There's been no sacrifice. There's been no altar. But he's saying here that it will be restored and they will be sacrificing and that temple will be desecrated. Now he's referring to Daniel. That's why I believe in the veracity of Scripture, because Jesus always went back to what we call the Old Testament. He always quoted things. And here is Daniel. Daniel 9:27. This is part of the important 70 weeks prophecy of Daniel. And Daniel said, and he, which we take to understand the Antichrist, shall confirm the covenant. And I believe that to be a peace deal. I don't believe it's the deal of the century. I think this is another president's attempt. I'm sure his attempt is okay. You know, I think we should try for peace, but realizing that we won't get peace until the Prince of Peace comes. But this Antichrist will confirm the covenant with many for 1 week. There's that 7 years. Each week is a day. Each day is a year. So we have 7 years. And in the midst of the week, right in the middle of the 7 years, 3.5 years, 42 months, 1,260 days, he shall cause the sacrifice and the oblation to cease. So the temple has been being used somewhere near the beginning of the tribulation. The temple will be built. Maybe it'll take a year or two. But either way, by halfway through, the sacrifices will be happening according to Daniel and according to Jesus.
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1: The Antichrist will cause that to stop. For the overspreading of abominations, he shall make it desolate. He will set himself up as God. And then the Jewish people will realize who he really is, and then the great tribulation will come. You remember Jesus said, those that are in Judea, which is the area where Jerusalem is, flee to the mountains. Even unto the consummation. The consummation, I believe, is the return of Jesus Christ, his second coming, the battle of Armageddon. And that determined shall be poured upon the desolate. So we see Daniel predicting the temples being rebuilt. And there was someone after Daniel that did something similar. He desecrated Zerubbabel's temple. His name was Antiochus Epiphanes. He came and he set himself up to be God in the Jewish temple. He slaughtered a pig, the worst desecration you can make. And some people say, well, that's the desecration Daniel was talking about. But wait, Jesus talked about it being in the future. Jesus came after Antiochus Epiphanes, so we know it wasn't him. Maybe he was a foreshadowing. Maybe the Antichrist will have heard of what he did and he'll do the same thing, but worse. But either way, is this something future from Jesus? Okay, Jesus predicted a destruction. Jesus predicted the resumption of the sacrifices in the temple, so the temple has to have been rebuilt in the last days. Now, in 2 Thessalonians, the Bible also speaks of this in another place. In chapter 2, verse 3, it says, "Let no man deceive you by any means, for that day shall not come, except there be a falling away first, and that man of sin shall be revealed, the son of perdition." The man of sin, the son of perdition, is the Antichrist, a world leader that will have all the answers. He will probably be demon-possessed, and halfway through, I believe he will be possessed by the devil himself. The son of perdition who opposeth and exalteth himself above all that is called God or that is worshipped, so that he as God sitteth where? In the temple of God. There it is again. This is a future Jewish earthly temple the Antichrist will desecrate. We've seen it now several places in the Bible, showing himself that he is God. Is the Antichrist God? No. Is Satan God? No. They are created beings of God. God will not allow that. For a time, they will have power, but they will be destroyed, just as sure as I'm standing here. Now, let's go back to Matthew 24. Remember, Jesus is sitting there talking about the destruction of the temple and then the abomination of desolations in the future. And he ends by saying in verse 21, "Then shall be great tribulation, the second 3.5 years, such as was not since the beginning of the world to this time, nor ever shall be. And except those days be shortened, there shall no flesh be saved, but for the elect's sake, those days shall be shortened." It is going to be the worst time the world has ever known. We can't even imagine how bad this time will be. When I was interviewing Franklin Graham, who I look at as a bold man, a man that has taken great stands, after 9/11, he said plainly what Islam is. It's a wicked religion. It's a religion that is about conquest and death and Sharia law. I'm not saying every Muslim is evil. I'm just saying that the religion is evil. And he said that. He was bold about that. He believes the Bible is true. He also speaks out against homosexuality. He's not saying that God can't forgive, or God can forgive, but he's saying the Bible calls it a sin. He was actually banned by a venue in England, and the headlines was Franklin Graham can't have one of his crusades in England at one of the venues, and that was just as I was interviewing him, so I asked him about that. And he also said that, listen, I'm not going to preach hate, because the headline was Franklin Graham preaches hate, he's homophobic. He goes, I'm not. I'm preaching that Jesus died for all people, inclusive message of love. But he said, I am going to say the Bible speaks against that as sin, like God speaks against adultery as sin. So he's willing to take bold stands. And I think we can learn from him how to have a truth, but we want to say it in a gracious and loving way. But we don't want to shy away from truth, because that's all we have, right? That's all we have. Now, my message today also included the two witnesses, which I have absolutely no time to get into that. It's a long part of the message, so I'm going to save that for next time, if you would be so kind as to allow me to do that. But I was just so thrilled to hear him say, the land is Israel's. Now you say, well, aren't you then, are you against the Arabs, against the Muslims? Are you against the Palestinians? Honestly, we're not. We're just recognizing that God gave them that land forever. And it was a promise to Abraham and his descendants through Isaac and Jacob. That is the Jewish people. And that's God's promise on this earth. The temple is very interesting, and I do believe it will be rebuilt. I don't know if it'll be in our time or not, but I think we're seeing more and more and more people want to build the temple. It will stand there. The Bible speaks clearly about it. These are not figurative. These are literal events that the Bible is clearly telling us will happen. So if you keep your ear to the ground, you're going to hear more people talking about peace in the Middle East. You're going to be hearing more people talking about rebuilding the temple, or at least allowing all faiths to pray on the Temple Mount, as they should have that right, the ability to pray on the Temple Mount. So it's fascinating times that we live. I can't believe that we're alive at this time to be able to see these things coming to pass exactly as the Bible predicted. How does the Bible know this? How does God know all of these things that are going to happen in the future? Some people say, well, God causes the events to happen. He is sovereign, and we're just marionettes, and he's just kind of pulling the strings. That's not it. He has given us a free will. He has control. He does have a way of allowing certain things to happen that do steer history. The rise and fall of kings, the Bible says, is in the hand of God, even if they don't recognize that or know it. But he knows all the possibilities, but he knows what we will be doing, so that's how he knows the future. He's predicted these things, and we see it in our very day, these things coming to pass.
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1: So again, I believe that by studying prophecy, by studying the future, if you say, well, we're not even going to be here. The Bible talks about the church being raptured before the tribulation. Why do we talk about this stuff? Why do we even care about it? Here's why. Several reasons. One, it will get you more excited about the Lord. You see what he is saving you from. You're seeing what you won't have to be a part of. You should be more excited about God and how good he is to us. And also, this should burden us for the lost. We know the plight of the lost as we study prophecy. And so these things will, I believe, why do we study prophecy in this church? It's because we are to be watchful. We are to be waiting for the return of the Lord. We are to be expecting him to come today. And if we truly expect that he could come today, guess what? I think we're going to be busier serving the Lord more faithfully. So that's why we study prophecy, and that's why it's so important that we continue to do that until the Lord returns, and he will return soon. Now, are you saved? Have you been saved from the coming judgment of God, not only on this earth, but the eternal lake of fire that the Bible speaks of? We've all sinned. We all have sinned and fallen short of the glory of God. That's a problem. We cannot save ourselves. So God so loved the world that he gave his only begotten son. This is Jesus, okay, who never sinned. He never once sinned. He's the Son of God who came into this earth to save us from our sins, but he never sinned. He was perfect, but he was nailed to a cross. And when he was nailed to the cross, he poured out his blood and died. And at that moment, our sins were paid for. You say, well, how come that means that just everyone isn't saved if all the sins are paid for? Here's why. Because now God is offering to eternal life, but he's not going to force himself on you. He's going to offer you eternal life as a gift. What you must do, what I must do, is receive that gift. Some people say you have to be good, you have to be religious, you have to stop this, you have to start this. The Bible says it's by grace that you're saved through faith. So it's when you trust Jesus died for you and rose again, that's when you accept the gift. You believe on the Lord Jesus Christ, and the Bible says you shall be saved. It's not works. He did all the work on the cross for you, but it's faith, it's trusting in him. And when you do that, we have salvation. We've been redeemed. God sees Jesus' righteousness on us. And therefore, if you're as righteous as Jesus, you'll be welcome into heaven. But if you have not received that, or if you think you can save yourself and you're trying to be religious, you need to accept Jesus as your only hope, as your only way. And when you'll do that, the Bible says you have eternal life. You're at the hand of God. He will never lose you nor forsake you. Now, because of our salvation, let's serve the Lord. We are his workmanship, created in Christ Jesus for good works. Let's serve him. Let's be faithful. Let's share the gospel. Let's show love to people. We're not haters. We're to show love to all people.
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4: Open your Bible to the book of Isaiah, chapter number 52, please. Isaiah, chapter number 52 in your Bible this morning. And I trust you'll be back tonight and bring someone with you. And again, it's just a joy to be here. Isaiah chapter number 52. Isaiah is called the Gospel of John of the Old Testament. How come? Because you find the Gospel time and time again in the Old Testament. The Gospel didn't start with Jesus Christ. It started before Him, looking forward to His coming and dying on the cross. And Isaiah deals with that in great insight and sometimes a very plain manner. Look in your Bible, Isaiah 52, I'll begin with verse number 7. It says, "How beautiful upon the mountains are the feet of him that bringeth good tidings, that publisheth peace, that bringeth good tidings of good, that publisheth salvation, that saith unto Zion, Thy God reigneth." When I come to a service, normally I have no idea what I'm preaching on. In revival, maybe the last two nights, but normally I have no idea what I'm preaching on. But this morning I took one look at this crowd. I realized that the sermon I have today, you desperately need, all right? The sermon is entitled, How to Be Beautiful. Amen. That's needed here. All right. Now, you see, we all have different ideas and different opinions of beauty. You might think a certain car is beautiful. I may not like it. You might think a certain house is beautiful. I may not care for it. You might think your wife is beautiful. I won't go into that. But now, what I'm saying is this. Every one of us has a different idea and a different opinion of beauty. But when God in heaven says something is beautiful, there's no word for any other opinion. Number one this morning, very simply, we find the podiatrist. Now, a podiatrist is someone that's interested in your feet. You have foot problems, you go and see a podiatrist. In this text I read today, God is pictured as a great podiatrist. He's interested, my friend, in your feet. Look in your Bible. Verse number 7. How beautiful upon the mountains are the feet of him. Why is God interested in our feet? Number one, in the Bible, our feet speaks of our walk. When the Bible talks about our walk, it's not referring to our locomotion. It's referring to our manner of life. How should you and I as Christians live? Your Bible says we ought to walk even as he walked. The Bible says, walk in the Spirit, you shall not fulfill the lust of the flesh. Again, the Bible says, emphasizes how we live is so very, very, very important. How come? Because, my friend, the Bible says, how you live affects somebody else. The Word of God says, nobody, not just pastors, not just evangelists. The Word of God says, nobody lives to himself and nobody dies to himself. Understand that. How you live, how you act, how you react, can affect someone else's eternal destiny. I thought of that often. I started going to Sunday school in the fourth grade due to the influence of a godly public school teacher. And I went faithfully three times a week. We had revival. I went every single night. When I was a sophomore in high school, I went to church camp. Now, wait a minute. I was a veteran at church camp. I've been there twice before. However, the guys I went with to church camp, to use an old-time term, they were a bunch of thugs. They were a bunch of hoods. They brought stuff to church camp. Should never have been on the grounds. Their language was atrocious. Their actions were horrible. And so the third time I went, however, the week before I went to church camp, the church I went to had revival. And the other guys that had normally come did not come. I went to church camp, and I loved church camp. I threw my stuff in the cabin, got my ball glove. I went down the ball field and played ball. I come back, and I walked in the cabin. These four guys just got saved. They're in a corner. And you're not going to believe this, friend. This is church camp, okay? Remember, they're just saved. They don't know any better. These four guys just got saved. They're in a corner. Know what they're doing? They're praying. I couldn't believe it, man. Hey, here I am. I'm Joe Mark, president of the youth group. I never prayed, okay? I got my swim trunks on, went to swim time. I come back from swim time, walked in the cabin, sitting around reading their Bibles. Hey, guys, you. I said, guys, hey, free time, box hockey, ping pong, all kinds of games. No, we just want to read our Bible. I thought these guys are strange. Probably that week, I'd say at least a dozen times I walked in that cabin, they're praying. At least 20 times I walked in the cabin, free time, do what you want to do, and they're laying on their bunks reading the Bible. Now, I'm not real smart, my friend. Don't say amen, but I'm not real smart, okay? Now, pretty soon, along about Thursday, something started penetrating, okay? Here's what it was. I was Joe Mark, president of the church youth group. They were so desperate, I sang in the choir, brother. I really did. I was an usher in the church. I walked 2 miles to church, 2 miles back home, four times a week. Now, wait a minute. Along about Thursday, it started hitting me. Rex Reynolds, Jim, and Lyle had something real in their life I didn't have in mind. Later, I realized it wasn't something. It was someone. And Thursday night, after hearing a guy preach, I went back, laying on my bunk, and I started thinking, man, those guys got something real. I don't have it. I remember what the preacher said. He that believeth on him, that means to trust, is not condemned. He that believeth not is condemned already. That night in that dark cabin, it hit me. Lying in that bed, there was not one thing I had to do to go to hell. I was already condemned. I was not a Christian. And that night, flat on my back, I received Christ as my Savior. Now, wait a minute, wait a minute. You see, the lives of those four young guys made an impression. Follow me here. For 7 years, I went to church 3 times a week. I heard over 1,000 sermons and wasn't moved. The church I went to had 2 revivals a year. Figure that one out. I sent through 100 evangelistic sermons and wasn't moved. But my friend, when I saw real Christianity, it got a hold of my heart and moved me to Jesus Christ. Don't you ever say how I live doesn't matter. It matters, friend. It matters to Jesus Christ. It matters to a lost and dying world. Our walk, what is our lifestyle? What is our language? What is our reaction? And number two, of course, our feet are used in witnessing. Look at that verse again, please. Verse number 7. How beautiful upon the mountains are the feet of him. The context is still winning, witnessing, that bringeth good tidings, that publisheth peace, that bringeth good tidings of good, that publisheth salvation. That word publisheth means to proclaim. Look down one more verse, other verse 8. The watchman should lift up the voice with the voice. Again, God says, friend, if you're saved, hey, get out there and tell somebody else how to get saved. You say, preacher, well, I wouldn't be real smooth at that. No, just do it. That's the key right there. My friend, folks can't get saved unless you tell them how to get saved. I don't care how burdened you are. I don't care how many tears you shed. I don't care how heavy your heart might be. Unsaved people cannot get saved unless you open your mouth and tell them how to get saved. Your Bible says, how can they believe in him of whom they have not heard? They cannot unless somebody tells them. Your Bible says, faith comes by hearing, and hearing by the word of God, my friend, is so important, not just our life, but also we use our lips to a lost and dying world about Jesus Christ. My father-in-law, one of the greatest Christians I've ever known. But let me tell you how he got saved. He had all kinds of sin, he had all kinds of wickedness. And my mother-in-law would take my wife and her sister to church faithfully. And they'd come home, and when they come home from Sunday school, they'd quote Bible verses to Daddy. And they'd sing little Christian songs to Daddy. And Daddy got under conviction. He went down to the public library. He told me this. Checked out all the books he could find on atheism and why there was no God. He come home and read those books and read those books. Now, wait, what happened? Sunday came. Kids would come home. They'd sing songs about Jesus. They'd quote verses about Jesus. He tried to get away from it. He couldn't. Ready? One Saturday afternoon, my mother-in-law took my wife and her sister shopping. My father-in-law is home all alone. All of a sudden, he's smitten with conviction. He kneels down by a footstool and received Christ as his Savior. Here's a neat thing. He got up off his feet. The phone rang. He picked it up. It was a guy in the church they were going to. Said, hey, Milligan, why don't you come to church with your wife and kids tomorrow? I said, okay, I will. That Sunday morning, he come to church, walked down the aisle, and made it public that he'd been saved. It gets better, okay? He worked at a large factory. He went to work Monday and Tuesday and started witnessing about Jesus Christ. Wednesday morning, he walked into the where he worked. All over there were big placards up, big banners up saying, Milligan will preach here at noon today. With spare wood, they build a pulpit. What do you do? On the break hour at noon, he stood up and preached the gospel, okay? He walked in on Thursday morning, more big time. Milligan will preach here at noon today. Again, he preached. By then, he had about 3/4 of the plant there. Again, he preached the gospel. Friday, he went to work, big signs everywhere. Milligan will preach here at noon today. Again, Friday, for the last time, he preached. He said probably 80% of the people that worked at that plant were there and heard the gospel. My father-in-law, for over 30 years, every Sunday afternoon, went to McLean County Jail. Over 28 years, every Tuesday night, went to a mission and preached. Now, wait. He was a hardened sinner. How did he get saved? Some big-time evangelist? No. Some tremendous preacher? No. Here. He got saved. Why? Because of little girls quoting and singing the Word of God. If they can do it, you can do it, friend. It's not your technique. It's not your big smile. It's the power of the Word of God that will change your lives. But sinners can never be saved unless you open your mouth and tell them how to get saved. Number one, first of all, we find the podiatrist. God is interested in your feet. Number two, we find the proclamation. What do we tell people? Look in your Bible again at verse 7. How beautiful upon the mountains are the feet of him that bringeth good tidings, that publisheth peace, that bringeth good tidings of good, that publisheth salvation, that saith unto Zion, thy God reigneth. Now, you read that phrase there, good tidings. You know what? In the New Testament, that phrase right there is translated gospel. It's the gospel, my friend, that saves. Now, what is the gospel? I'm so glad it's not up to your opinion or my opinion. The Bible tells us what the gospel is. Unless you believe and obey the gospel, you cannot go to heaven. Here's what Paul said. I delivered unto you, first of all, the gospel, how that Christ died for our sin, according to the Scripture. He was buried. He rose again the third day, according to the Scripture. First of all, notice what is not mentioned. Friend, this is the Apostle Paul, the greatest theologian ever lived, talking about salvation. He does not mention baptism. He does not mention the Lord's Supper. He does not mention church membership. He does not mention, my friend, good works. He does not mention the golden rule. Hear it. When Paul talks about the gospel, three times he mentions

else. It's Christ alone that saves. Jesus said, I am the way, the truth, and the life. No man comes to the Father but by me. You say, preacher, well, I think there's more involved. I don't. I think Christ was right. I think he knew what he was talking about. For him, it's he alone that saves. Well, you say, preacher, how do I get saved? Here's your Bible. Romans 10:13. The Apostle Paul, that great theologian, tells you how to get saved. Whosoever shall call on the name of the Lord shall be saved. Wait, let's go back. In the Old Testament, there was a prophet named Joel. Joel, how do we get saved? Here's what Joel said. Ready? Whosoever shall call on the name of the Lord shall be saved. Don't stop there. The New Testament of Pentecost, a man named Peter preached. Now, the Catholic Church tells you that Peter was the first pope. I don't believe that, but now hear me. If he was, Peter, people asked, hey, Peter, what do we do? How do we get saved? Hear what Peter said. Whosoever shall call on the name of the Lord shall be saved. Let's go to one more source. Jesus Christ meets a woman at the well, a woman living in adultery, a woman with a wicked past. As they talk, he talks about the gospel in the form of water that will quench a thirst inside the soul. As they talk, she said, sir, how do I get this water? Here's what Jesus said. If you'll ask, oh, there's the word. If you'll ask, I'll give it to you. Understand that. Joel, we're saved by asking. Peter, we're saved by asking. Paul, we're saved by asking. Jesus, we're saved by asking. Friend, have you asked Jesus Christ to come into your heart and be your Savior? Apart from that, there is no salvation. I was preaching in Tower Hill, Illinois, kind of a rural area with a tremendous church running about 120, during revival every night, it's packed. And one night, a guy asked two people to come, an unsaved co-worker, and then who he thought was a fellow believer. What happened was, the guy he thought was a Christian got there on time. They sent together over here. And the unsaved man he invited to come in really late and sat over here. I preached that and I started the invitation. I said, if you want to get saved, you come and tell Pastor Randy. We started singing. The unsaved visitor was invited. He got me out ahead forward. And the guy over here that invited him turned to the man beside him and said, hey, let me out. I want to go talk to my friend. The man he invited said, no, don't. Please, let's go in that room and talk to me. Well, I said, okay. They went in the room and closed the door. He said, I got to tell you something. So I graduated from Moody Bible Institute. So I went 2 years to Maranatha Baptist College. So I read the Bible through three times. He says, that guy preached tonight, something hit me like a ton of bricks. He said, I believe the Bible. I believe about Christ. But he said, I've never personally invited Christ into my heart to be my Savior. He said, friend, I need to get saved. In that room that night, they knelt down together. That man, a graduate of a Bible college, a man attended another Bible college, read the Bible through three times, he got saved. Why? Because he believed about Christ. But he never made that decision to personally receive Christ. What's your Bible say? As many as hear it, received him. Dear friend, I got to tell you, you can believe every word in this book and be the greatest theologian in hell. Paul preached one time to a king, and the king trembled with conviction. And Paul said, believest thou the scripture? I know you believe. He said, king, I know you believe the Bible. But you can search every crook and cranny in heaven, and the king is not there. Why? Because it's not believing the Bible that saves. It's following the Bible's instructions that saves. And those instructions point to Jesus Christ. Number three, the provision of salvation. What makes it possible for us to be saved? Look in your Bible. Isaiah, go over to Isaiah. Well, look at Isaiah, verse 7 again. How beautiful upon the mountains are the feet of him that bringeth good tidings, that publisheth peace, that bringeth good tidings of good, that publisheth salvation. Now, look in your Bible at Isaiah 53. There had to be a provision for salvation. Sin had to be dealt with for us to be saved. God just can't close his eyes on sin. Sin must be paid for. The Word of God says, you're a sinner, I'm a sinner. The Bible says, because of our sin, we cannot go to heaven. Except, here's what happens. God's Son, Jesus Christ, came to earth. One day, he hung on a cross and died. As he hung there, it was not for his sin. Your Bible says, who his own self worshipped
bore

0: our sin in His body on the tree. What's the word? He was our substitute. He took our place in a ball game. If someone plays horribly, what happens? A sub comes off the bench, takes his place. You and I have blown it, friend. You and I are sinners. And my friend, but Jesus Christ on that cross, the Bible says He became sin for us. He who knew no sin, that we might be made the righteousness of God in Him. In Isaiah 53, the greatest chapter in the Old Testament on Bible salvation, hear this, 52 times, you find the personal pronoun, He and Him. And every time it refers to Jesus Christ. Have you received it? Look in your Bible. Look at verse number 5. In verse 5, but He was wounded for our transgression. He was bruised for our iniquities. The chastisement of our peace was upon Him. And with His stripes, we are healed. Four times in one verse that refers to Christ. Look down, please, at verse number 8. He was taken from prison, from judgment, shall declare His generation. He was cut from the land of the living for the transgression of my people. He was stricken. Look again, verse number 9. He made His grave with the wicked, with the rich in His death, because He had done no violence, neither was any deceit in His mouth. He was perfect, but He died for us. Verse 10, what a great verse. Yet it pleased the Lord to bruise Him. He had put Him to grief. When He shall make His soul an offering for sin, He shall see His seed. He shall prolong His days. The praise of the Lord shall prosper Him. His hand. My friend, are you aware of this? On the cross, Christ gave till there was nothing left to give. He gave His body. He gave His blood. The Bible says He poured out His soul. When they took Christ off the cross, there was nothing left to give. He gave everything there was. To say, look quickly, please, at verse number 5. It says, with His stripes we are healed. What does that refer to? It was a brutal invention of the Roman army, I guess. They had a whip called the cat of nine tails, a leather handle. Going down from it, there were 9 leather thongs. At the end of the thongs were tied pieces of sword blade, shells, glass, anything that would cut. What they would do, they would chain a man up. And Roman law said that whip could be brought down on a man's naked back 39 times. Every time it come down, it would peel the flesh back and the blood would flow. Figure that out. 39 times, 9 times every time it came down. There were many occasions men would die just from that. Understand something. This is not the main event, friend. The main event was Calvary. Nails in your hands, nails in your feet. This, my friend, is hell's opening act. On Jesus Christ. He was wounded for our transgression. He was bruised for our iniquity. That was the prelude to Calvary. Years ago, I listened to Paul Harvey. He told a story about a man that went over to witness a seal slaughter. So he stood there personally. He was nauseated by it. Men with clubs would come out, hit the seals, kill them, and skin them. The man said he stood there not used to the brutality at all, and all of a sudden he heard a sound. Said the sound was like a baby crying. The man looked around. It became more and more like the cry of a little child. He looked around and all of a sudden he saw a baby seal. What had happened? The man had come up, hit the seal with the head, in the head, thought the seal was dead. The man started to skin the seal, but the seal was not dead. Can I remind you of something, friend? It was not a seal. It was a lamb. Jesus Christ, the Lamb of God. That was skinned and butchered and then died for your sin and my sin. He said, preacher, I'm saved. Here's what Paul said. The love of Christ motivates me. He said, is it all ho-hum? Is it all, I heard it before, my friend. It's true. On the cross, it was your sin and my sin. And if you've never been saved, I want to tell you, sir, Jesus Christ has done everything even He can do to keep you out of heaven and get you into hell. Keep you out of hell and get you into heaven. And the answer is not in a church or denomination. The answer is in Him. Have you really received Him? Will you bow your head for prayer? Our heads are bowed. 2 questions. Number 1, very simple but very important. Will you think? Please think. Please. If you were to die today, Are you 100% sure you'd go to heaven? You thought about the question. Sure you have. You thought about it at the funeral home. You thought about it at the graveside. You thought about it when you come on a car wreck. You've thought about that question time and time again. My friend, the answer is not, have you thought about it? The answer is, are you prepared for it? Have you made that decision to receive Christ? I can't make it for you. A priest can't make it for you. A spouse can't make it for you. It's your decision. Dear friend, if you're in heaven, it's because you made the right decision. You're in hell. You've got no one to blame but yourself. You did not come to Christ. With our heads bowed and our eyes closed, we will say, preacher, I'm not sure I'm a Christian. Maybe you made a decision once and you say, preacher, I'm not sure it was real. I'm not sure I've received Christ. I want you to pray for me. I would be honored to do that. I will not point you out. I will not embarrass you in any way. I will not try to drag you down an aisle. But you're here today and you say, preacher, I'm not certain I'm on the way to heaven. I want you to pray for me. Will you just quickly and quietly lift that hand up toward heaven? Let me see it. Put it right back down. Thank you. I see it. Who else? I'm not sure. Pray for me. Up and right back down. Thank you. God bless you. Is there anybody else? I've seen two hands. Brother Mark, include me in that prayer because I'm just not really sure. Anybody else? Let me see your hand, please. Slip it up. Let me see it. Put it right back down. Include me, preacher. I'll wait 10 seconds. Up and down. 5 seconds. All right, your blood's on your own head. Now I'm talking to Christians. Huh? How about your walk? How about your walk? What's it like? See, if four young men hadn't walked right, I'd be on the way to hell today. Don't say it doesn't matter how I live. It does matter. Because how you live affects somebody. How about your witness with your mouth? The psalmist said, with my mouth will I make known. Why don't you like to see him say, have you told him how to get saved? That's what God gave you a voice for. With our heads bowed, he will say, Brother Mark, I'm a Christian. But you preach today, God spoke to my heart as a believer. Preacher, I know I'm on the way to heaven, but God spoke to my heart about my walk. It's not what it should be. God spoke to my heart about my witness. I failed. I failed my friends and failed my Lord. Brother Mark, as you preach today, the love of Christ gripped my heart. I'm a Christian. God spoke to my heart. Preacher, I want you to pray for me as a child of God. Could I just see your hand, dear believer? Let me see your hand, believer. Listen up. Hi, hi, hi, hi. There it is. God bless you. That's it. Hi. God bless you. That's wonderful. There's probably 35 hands right there. Anybody else? Preacher, include me. Let me see the hand. Up and right back down. There's another 5, 6, 7, 8 more. Anybody else? God bless you. God bless you. God bless you. On the aisle. God bless you. Way on the left. I see it. God bless your heart. Yes, ma'am. On the right, I see it. Anybody else? Anybody else? Thank you, sir. Thank you so much. Thank you, ma'am. Holy Father, thank you today for meeting with us. And Father, you said Jesus said if I be lifted up, we've tried. We've tried. God, it's in your hands now. I pray for some folk that need to come to Christ. Would you draw them? Would you convict them? I pray for a multitude of Christians that raised a hand today. And that lead to a decision that will lead to dynamic living. Bless the invitation. In Christ's name, amen. Look right up here. Number 485.
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2: God cannot just overlook your sin. If God were to cease to judge sin, God would cease to be holy. If God were to merely overlook sin, God would topple from His throne of holiness. God never lets sin go unpunished. Your sin will be pardoned in Christ or punished in hell, but it will never be overlooked. But if Jesus Christ is still in the grave, that means that God did not accept the sacrifice of Calvary. How do we know that Jesus Christ is the Son of God? How do we know that Jesus Christ was not just a religious fanatic? How do we know that Jesus Christ was just someone with a martyr complex who happened to get crucified and that's it? How do we know that God accepted the sacrifice of Calvary? The resurrection. The Bible says He was delivered for our offenses and raised again for our justification.
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3: 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And it is especially important to give attention to what God says in His Word about our homes. 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
4: If someone asked me what books of the New Testament give the fullest treatment on the family, I would say Ephesians and Colossians. You know, Ephesians and Colossians are really twin epistles. They run like parallel tracks in the same direction if you just compare the two letters. And both of them have classic passages, summary passages on marriage, on child rearing, on the relationship within the Christian home. And yet, the one book that Paul wrote in the New Testament that seems to have almost no reference to the family is, in fact, I think, one of the greatest books for the family. It is my favorite book of the Bible. It's the book of Philippians. It is sandwiched between Ephesians and Colossians. So, in Ephesians and Colossians, there's a great deal of instruction about marriage and child rearing and family relationships, but between them, in the little book of Philippians, is one of the open secrets of Scripture, one of the great keys that unlocks God's fullest blessing on a family. I'd like to talk to you for the next few days in our study from the book of Philippians on this subject, a joyful home. In our homes are full of so many things, some of them good, sometimes bad, but rarely do you ever see a home that is just overflowing with the joy of the Lord, and yet, isn't that exactly what it's supposed to be? Now let's begin where God begins in the book of Philippians, Philippians chapter 1, and verse number 1, we read these words, Paul and Timotheus, the servants of Jesus Christ, to all the saints in Christ Jesus which are at Philippi with the bishops and deacons, grace be unto you, and peace from God our Father and from the Lord Jesus Christ. I thank my God upon every remembrance of you, always in every prayer of mine for you all, making request with joy. And so we have it, the very first mention of joy in a book that mentions it in some form 18 times. Think of that. 18 different references to joy in four little chapters of the Bible. And this book, I believe, teaches us God's great message of being joyful Christians and having joyful homes. You know, we are preparing right now in our family for a wedding. And I have mixed emotions as dad, but we're excited. And all in all, we understand that weddings are very joyful occasions. And yet, the sad truth is that for so many people, the wedding is the happiest time of their family life. Friend, it's not supposed to be that way. No, the joy is to increase and to grow. I see so many weddings that are joyful occasions, and then the marriages are absolutely miserable. And the children are absolutely miserable. There must be a joy that is connected not to an event, or not confined to an emotion or particular time, a joy that is connected to all of life. That is really what we are given in the book of Philippians. Now, long ago in our study through Scripture, on enjoying the journey, we walked through the book of Philippians. You can listen to those studies and walk through the Scriptures with us, but what I want to do with you is walk through the book of Philippians and show you several principles from the book of Philippians that are connected to joy that can be applied right in our own homes. I want to show you how to have a joyful home life. So let's start right here in verse number 4, where the Bible says, Paul said he made his request for them, his prayer request for them, with joy. Here's the first great principle. If you want to have a joyful home, you ready for this? Pray for one another. God always connects joy to prayer. In fact, just this morning, I was talking to the Lord about some things, and while I was praying, in fact, I was praying for my family, God brought such a joy to my heart. And I was reminded again, personally, experientially, that as we commune with God, God reminds us of His great sufficiency. As we talk to the Lord takes our burdens and replaces it with His joy as our strength. Oh, I'm convinced of this. If you want to be joyful, don't wait for someone else to make you happy. Instead, go to the God who is the source of all joy Himself. Pray, my brother. Pray, my sister. There's a beautiful order here in Philippians chapter 1 when we read a moment ago. Did you notice that grace and peace come before joy? Most people are chasing after joy, but they're not experiencing the grace of God. They're not living with the peace of God ruling in their hearts. But when God's grace and God's peace have their proper place, then joy is the beautiful byproduct of all of that. And so, my friends, seek the Lord's grace. Seek the Lord's peace. Seek to commune with God in prayer. And as you do, you will find God's overwhelming, overflowing joy comes to bear in your own life. There's also another little secret here. In verse 4, he says he's praying for them, but in verse 3, he says he's thanking God for them. Remember that praise is always to accompany our prayer. We are to pray with thanksgiving. It's one of the great open secrets of prayer. We enter into His gates with thanksgiving, into His courts with praise. So maybe we should say it this way. Don't just pray for one another, but thank God for one another. Praise and prayer will bring the joy of the Lord into your home, because first it brings it into your heart. There's the joy of intercessory prayer. You know, there really is a joy in giving to others, and there's also a joy in praying for one another. So often our prayers are so selfish. We're praying for us and us alone. But when you begin holding up others in prayer, bearing one another's burdens, and so fulfill the law of Christ, then you find the great joy of entering into Christ ministry. This is what intercessory prayer is. It's the work Jesus does, and it is the greatest thing you can do for those that you love. And then there's not only the joy of intercessory prayer when we pray for one another, but there's the joy of answered prayer. Because you start seeing God do what you cannot do. All of our lectures, all of our worry, all of our human intervention, all of our material resources cannot do for our family what our prayers can do. Why is that? Because when you pray, it's not just you working or speaking. When you pray, God works. And when you pray, God says what you cannot say. If you want a joyful home, let's start right here in Philippians chapter 1. Let's learn to praise God for one another and then pray for one another. And I'm convinced when the Lord has His rightful place in our devotional life each day, in our conversations, in our communion, then joy will grow out of that. I'm reminded again and again through Scripture that really a happy home has less to do with what you take out of it. Yes, there's some things you ought to get out of your home. And anything the Holy Spirit prompts you to get out of your home, get out of your home. Evil influences and worldly distractions, remove them as much as possible. But really, a joyful home has less to do with what you take out of it and more to do with what you put into it. Put praise back into your home today. Put prayer back into your routine today. And when you do that, the Lord Himself will put His joy back into your home. Could I give you a homework assignment? Could I challenge you to take the book of Philippians over the next few days and just read through it on your own? Meditate in these scriptures. You may even want to read them with your family. Mark the 18 occasions where you find some form of the word joy. Start making your own joy list, your own list of practical ways that you can have the joy of the Lord in your home. Pray your way through the book of Philippians, because I'm convinced that this book of joy will teach us not only how to have happy lives individually, but how to enjoy the Lord's presence collectively with our families. This is God's way to have a joyful home.
3: 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We highly recommend Scott's book, New Testament Marriage. In it, you'll discover timeless biblical principles from the husband and wife team, Aquila and Priscilla. And these principles are very applicable to your marriage today. From all of us at Enjoying the Journey, thanks for listening today. And until next time, we pray that you will enjoy the journey.

0: Thank you for being in the Lord's house. It rained here today, finally came. And I was down in the studio this morning, or this afternoon when it came, and we came out. I said, Brother Jake, you won't believe it. It is pouring outside. And we thank the Lord for the rain. The Lord's been so good to us today. We've had guests on this property this week, and folks have been out soul winning this week, and just so many wonderful things. The radio broadcast. Brother Sloan, I read your missionary email letter about the bus ministry. I have to have you tell that to the church and how that you reach someone in the Israel, Ukraine, and how they're here in Santa Clara now through your wife's testimony. That's amazing. I'll get you up real soon here in the next week or so. We'll tell that story. And so many wonderful things taking place for the people of God. What a great thing to serve God. You know, you're looking at a man. I told the young people yesterday, I've had the best life. I hope it keeps living a little bit longer. Thank you, both of you. I want it to live a lot longer. You probably already have the next guy picked out, don't you? But let me tell you something. Never mind. You're stuck with me quite a long time, right? Brother Evans tells me that all the time. I appreciate him, but he's the only one that tells me. But nonetheless, life's been so good to me. We sing, life's been so good, I can't explain. To be saved, 57 years, been born again. I tell you, it's just, to think back on that, to know that I'm saved. And then to be raised in that good home that I was raised in. And then to have godly pastors through my life. And good churches. And then to go to Bible college and find my wife and get married. And in December, 41 years of marriage. That's a blessing. And really the three to us, the greatest children in all the world. Every one of them, just all three are just superb. And then they're wonderful mates, the same thing. We love them. And those 9 grandkids. And then this church. I tell you, I think almost every day this week I've dealt with pastors that are, one's getting ready to get voted out, and he's a good man. It's just an element in that church that's not even Baptist. They come in and they want that church. My heart aches. I've never experienced that. God's been so good to me. And you're looking at a man that has, and I'm not, you're going to think it's braggadocious, I have such huge faith. I just believe God. And then, Brother Carl, there are times in my life I have such little faith. I can go from here to here. So can you. I feel like I can charge, and I don't mean this disrespectfully, charge hell with a squirt gun sometimes. And then I think, oh my goodness, I'm such a wretch. I don't want this kind of faith. I'm pressing on the upward way. I want to move higher and higher someday. I want a faith that's growing all the time. I want a faith so I can please Him. For without faith, it's impossible to please Him. For he that cometh to God must believe that he is, and he is a rewarder of them that diligently seek him. So I wanna please God. Now I want my family to have the overflow of the blessings of God because of the faith of their dad and husband. I want this church, I want your families to have the overflow. So therefore I must be a man of faith. It is possible as a Christian to come to the point that you have no faith. We saw a week ago the little faith, but today we see no faith. This wasn't written to the unsaved. This was written to the 12 that Jesus handpicked and said, I'm going to entrust the ministry to you. I'm going to spend these 3 years teaching you. You're going to stay with me, and then I'm going to give it to you, and you're going to do these things and greater things. But he said, I want to invest my life in you. And so Jesus has been spending time with them. He just gave them the illustration of the great, just a little seed, a mustard seed. And God's word says later that if you just had the faith of a mustard seed, they say it's the smallest of all seeds, you could say to this mountain, remove hence. But those men did not have little faith. They had no faith. They were the disciples. And Jesus said, men, here's what we're going to do. Verse number 35, let us pass over to the other side. And the Bible says, there arose a great storm of wind, and the waves beat into the ship, so it was now full. He was in the hinder part of the ship. What was Jesus doing, church? Asleep on a pillow, verse 38. He was tired. He'd been dealing with people day after day after day. He's down there asleep. And they awaked him and said unto him, Master, carest thou not that we perish? And he arose and rebuked the wind and said to the sea, peace, be still. He says in verse 40, how is it that you have no faith? I don't want a dying faith in my life. By the grace of God, I'm going to try my best to refuse a dying faith. I want a faith that's active, a faith that's growing, a faith that's developing, a faith that's determined. And I want to see with you tonight, these brief moments we have left, how did their faith die? How these men who were with Jesus and saw these great miracles and the multitudes fed and people restored to health, how in the world did these men come to a point where God said, Jesus said, who is God? You have no faith. It died. That's what happened to that church over there in Revelation chapter 3, the church at Laodicea. They said, because thou sayest, we are rich and increased in goods and have need of nothing. And Jesus said, do you not know that you're poor, you're naked, you're blind, you're miserable? But it was a church. And God says, because you're lukewarm, I'm going to spew you out of my mouth. These fellows were fellows that God said of these disciples, you have no faith. What causes you and what causes me to develop in our lives no faith? Now you mothers, your children must see faith. Faith of our mothers. You dad, they must see faith. Faith of our fathers. That's why I tell you there have been moments in my life that have been blue. I've never told you about them. I've never come home and told my wife or my children about them. I don't want my children to think that the ministry's bad. I don't want the children when they were in our home to think that the God's people were bad. We never criticized God's people. We never criticized God's men. I refuse to do it to this day. I don't go to church to analyze. I attend all these different adult Sunday school classes we have around here. And I tell you what, every week I'm grabbing something. I get something from every teacher. I get something out of every service. I get something out of every special. I want something in here to be growing. I want it to be developing all the time, but their faith died. How? Well, I tell you the first way it died, they simply did not believe God. They did not believe God. Verse number 35. And when the same day, when the even was come, he said unto them, let us pass over to the other side. End of discussion. We're not going halfway. We're not going three quarters of the way. We're not going a quarter of the way. We're going to the other side. If Jesus said it, that sign sealed, you can take it to the bank. You can count on it. But they came to a point where they no longer believed God, where the situation's getting out of hand. But everything is always in control with God. And if we're not careful, our faith dies because we don't believe what God's word says. I told you I've been wanting to do this for years in my Bible. Ooh, I can hardly wait. I've been getting so ready for my new Bible. It came in today. And I'm having to put my name on it. Jack Traber. That's it. Just Jack Traber. I like that. And I'm going to take my new Bible January 1st. I can hardly wait. I've been at the store. I practiced on all the different pens. because I got all these different color pens, and I've got my red pens ready, and I've got my 207 Bic pens ready. That's the number. And I got a 205 ready because that's for the fine print. And I've got the yellow pen and the red pen and the green pen, and I've got the orange pen. I got it all ready. I know I'm going to go through and mark all 1,600 words where it says great. I've got a way I do it in every Bible. I'm circling all the 887 hearts in the Bible as I did in this Bible and my last many Bibles, because everything has to be done with heart. I'm underlining every phrase in chapter 1. I can hardly wait. Genesis chapter 1, 31 times the word God is mentioned. I've got it all planned. I'm going to mark that thing. I'm so fired up. But one thing I've wanted to do for years and I haven't done it, and I'm doing it this year. I'm going to mark every promise in the Bible. Because we sing, standing on the promises of Christ. Try it tomorrow when you get home, tomorrow during the day. See if you can name 20 promises in the Bible. Say, oh, I can. See if you can do it tomorrow. See if you can claim 20 promises of God. That's one reason why we do not have a faith that's growing and developing. We don't know the promises of God. And so problems come in our life. Instead of turning to the scriptures, we turn to our mind. I quit. Why does that always have to be the first answer? That's not of God. I quit on this marriage. I quit on this church. I quit on this ministry. I quit on God. I quit. I throw the towel in. You know why? Because you have abandoned the promises of God. You cannot stand on the promises of God and not have faith. You begin to read the promises of God, and then when he says, I will never leave you nor forsake you, that's the promises of God. I claim the promises of God when I fly. I flew my last flight last Thursday night late. And we were landing into San Jose Airport. And I always do it the last flight of the year. And I said, Lord, another year that I didn't go down. Praise God. I hate flying. I hate it. I just hate it. I never liked it. They sent me a card with American Airlines. Said, you've got 1,000,000 miles with American Airlines alone. I hate flying. But I want to tell you something, friend. When I get on that plane, I claim the promises of God. And if it goes down, I'm going up. I've got advanced. I mean, I'm going to get there faster than the next guy. I'm on my way. I want to say, friend, I'm trying to live my life every day that I'm claiming the promises of God. He's not going to leave me. I've claimed the promise. Jesus Christ is saying yesterday, today, forever. When the devil comes and says, I wonder, are you even saved? He said, I don't think I am. Then I claim John chapter 10, the promise of God, verse 28, 29. The claim, the promise of God, that no man's going to be able to pluck me out of the Father's hand. That he gave me eternal life. Oh, great peace have they. I'm going to claim that promise, that love thy law. He says in Isaiah 41, verse 10, fear thou not, I am with thee. Woo! I love the promises of God. I'm so excited because I want to put every promise of God. Why? So one day you'll look at my Bible? No, so that I can thumb through that Bible and go through it and the promises of God and claim the promises of God and claim the promises of God. I want to rest on God's promise that God can do anything but fail. I believe, friend, I believe this is just the tip of the iceberg. I just believe God can do so much more. I believe that God can do exceeding abundantly above all that we can even ask or think. Amen. Isn't it wonderful that God's word says that he'll give us a peace that passeth all understanding? Do you have peace tonight? Claim that promise of God. And with the problem with these disciples, they didn't believe God. Jesus said, go with me halfway across the water. No, he said, we're going to the other side. These fellows are all afraid because they did not take God at his word. Jesus is going to tell them they had no faith. Why? They began the problem, the whole obstacle in their life by having no confidence in who God is. I see that with people all the time. I think we feel like we are the first generation that's ever had the problems like we're having in our country. You ever hear of bootleggers? They gun you down on the streets. You ever hear of the mafia? Chicago? We think, oh my goodness, they had 500 people gunned down last year on the streets of Chicago. Ask some mafias, that's a lot. They'd blow up buildings with people in it. Well, I tell you what, we have to have so much security around our president today. Ask the four presidents that have been assassinated. It's nothing new, friend. And I'm not making light of it. Sometimes our economy's so bad. Ask my parents that went through the great crash called the Great Depression and the soup lines and the bread lines. Ask somebody that's lived through that. Ask somebody about World War II. With the 50 million people that were slaughtered. Sometimes we think it's so hopeless. Friend, God can put down and God can raise up. And we could just be experiencing in a very short time, perhaps the greatest revival that America's ever seen. The great Harvard and Yale, I taught you so much about that in recent days. Those two great Bible colleges, as they're established as Bible colleges, and Princeton as a Bible college, and yet they degraded it. And Brown University, the great Baptist Bible college, and yet so wicked. What happened? God stirred, and there was the first great awakening. There was drunkenness on those Bible college campuses, debauchery on those Bible college campuses. Some folks began to believe God for a revival. God gave a revival. And then again, they slipped back. And then a stirring a few years later again on those Bible college campuses and Yale and Harvard and Princeton and Brown, they began to stir again. Gave us our first missionary, Adoniram Judson, and those schools began to produce preachers again. And the second great awakening came again. He said, but you know how it is today? I know, just like it was back then. I want to believe God. I think sometimes folks will think, well, let's just hold on. These are the last days, and we'll get out of here pretty soon. We'll be gone. Oh, we can just hang on. I'm not going to live that way. I've got too much vision that God still can. And you say, well, I don't believe he can. Well, then on your street, he can't. But on our street, he's going to do something. Believe God, and they failed to believe God. They said, Jesus, you must be lying. Wake up, because we're drowning. I see, secondly, what happened in their lives to the point where Jesus said, you have no faith. They did not believe God. Secondly, they attacked God. They attacked God. I'll show you in a moment where they attacked God, but I want to say, I got so low one time while I was pastoring this church. You never knew about it. And so heartbroken. And I'd go to God day after day and night after night and walk the night hours in prayer, and nothing was happening. And I just couldn't seem to, I was preaching. I felt like I was right with God and fullness of God and trying to live for God, but I couldn't get answers to some things. Overwhelmed. Days, weeks, months, years. Wait a minute. You don't quit in those times. You never quit in a down moment. I'm not happy in my marriage. Well, then don't quit then. Quit on the honeymoon. You won't quit. People get discouraged with their mate. People get lonely. People get sad. People think, oh, it's terrible. No, that's not the time to quit. And I can recall I was driving. I could tell you every highway in the state of California, and I've traveled it preaching to meetings. And I'd go up and down Highway 101 and 680 and 280 and 17, 880. I just everywhere, just traveling across 132, 150, all these roads, begging God to do something. I recall I was one night driving home from about 3.5 hours from here, and I was out on a country road, and they were harvesting cotton that night. It was a fall night, and it had rain, and there was mud all over the roads from the tractors that were trying to get that in, and that was all, and big semis were passing me. And it seemed like Brother Van Dyke, the old devil, crawled in that front seat of that car with me and said, "You know what? It'd probably be good for everybody if one of those trucks just sort of moved on over and just hit you head on." Now, you've never had that, maybe, but perhaps you have. I can recall, I'm getting where I'm going on those moments. I can recall coming to God, driving that night, and said, "Oh, God, God!" And when I addressed him like that, immediately, Brother Raisley, I was smote under conviction. I said, "Oh, dear God, forgive me. I have no right to approach you like that." You see, tonight, some of you have come to the point you're so frustrated. And you've cried and you've begged and you've pleaded and you no answer. And you come, "Oh, God!" That's irreverent. That's a puny little man throwing a temper tantrum. I said, "Oh, dear God, please. Oh, God, I was so wrong. I never want to attack the holy God like that." These men had no faith because they attacked Jesus. Look what it says in verse number 38. "And he was in the hinder part of the ship, asleep on the pillow. And they awaked him and said unto him, Master!" Watch what they say, the irresponsible, irreverent. "Carest thou not that we perish? Don't you even care? Don't you care that we're dying?" It's amazing how we know how to do God's part. God wants me to do my part. Have you attacked God recently? He's not measured up to the way you wanted him to measure up. He's not done what you want him to do. That's a good way to destroy faith. When you think that you have the right to attack God. That's why I never want to attack God's institution, the church. That's why I never want to attack God's people. I have 32 deacons. You have never heard me say the demons. I got to go to a demons meeting. I hear that from time to time, and it grieves me. I never call our deacons demons. I would not want to. They're men of God. They're a gift from this church to a pastor. They attack Jesus. We sang that song tonight. "Carest thou not that we perish?" The lady that wrote that song, you see her name is right there. It's Mary Baker. And Mary Baker was just such a fine Christian girl. She was a Baptist in the 1800s that lived in Chicago. She was attending church there and was in the choir. And the fellow across the way, Palmer, he was the choir director at Second Baptist Church. He was responsible for writing Sunday school curriculum for the children, and then he directed the music. He was writing about the greatness of God and all that God could do in a child's life. And he came to this text, and he told this young lady, Baker, he said, "This is a powerful text. For Sunday school, could you please write a song from this passage, Mark chapter 4, about Jesus, the master, the tempest is raging?" And she did. She gave it to him. And he put the notes down. Listen what we read. Maybe, perhaps, if you have it there, it's page 288. "Master, the tempest is raging. The billows are tossing high. The sky is o'ershadowed with blackness. No shelter or help is nigh." 288. "Carest thou not that we perish?" That is not the way to talk to God. "What's wrong with you, God? When God doesn't do the things we want, if we're not careful, we boycott God. Carest thou not that we perish? How canst thou lie asleep? When each moment so madly is threatening, a grave and the angry deep. We're going to die out here, God. The winds and the waves shall obey my will. That's what Jesus said. Peace, be still. Whether the wrath of the storm-tossed sea, or demons or men or whatever it be, no water can swallow the ship where it lies. The master, the ocean, the earth, the sky. All of them. All of them. They all shall sweetly obey my will. Peace be still. Master, with anguish of spirit, I bow my grief today. The depths of my sad heart are troubled. Awaken and save, I pray. Torrents of sin and of anguish sweep over my sinking soul. And I perish. I perish, dear Master. Oh, hasten and take control. Maybe that's where you are. Some of you carry such heavy, heavy burdens. Life's been difficult. Situations are hard. And you're coming to the point, I'm near the point of death. Carest thou not that we perish? I find that they had no faith because they did not believe God. I find that they had no faith because they attacked God, attacked Jesus. And I find that they had no faith because they replaced faith that they had prior in this chapter to fear. Fear and faith cannot coexist. You are sitting in this room, and so is Jack Treiber as I stand. We are either people of faith or people of fear. Tonight, you know what it is. I know what it is in my life. I want to be a man of faith. I want to walk by faith. I give you this and we're done. Verse number 40. And he said unto them, why are ye so fearful? Look at verse 37. There arose a great storm of the wind, and the waves beat into the ship. It was now full. They're so worried. They're so afraid. And there he was asleep. Everything's okay. Everything's all right. The word fear means to quake, to tremble, to act cowardly. I don't want to have a cowardly life. I want to have a life of faith, not fear. For God has not given us the spirit of fear. If you have fear tonight, it's not because of God. It's because of ourselves. God can never honor fear. For he says, without faith, it's impossible to please him. The just shall live by faith. Whatsoever is not of faith is sin. This church needs an army of ladies. And I think we have them. That are women of faith. This church needs an army of men that are men of faith. This church needs an army of teenagers and young people that are people of faith. So fun to watch the faith of your children. I tell you, elementary chapel this morning was just the pinnacle. It was so high. Those kids are incredible. I asked the teachers, the last of October, and so we went into November, I said, I want every class to begin with Thanksgiving. Mathematics, we begin it with Thanksgiving, and science, we begin with Thanksgiving, and I told the high school the same. I want every subject with Thanksgiving. And I'm thankful for my mom. I'm thankful, and that's wonderful. I want it in sentences, a sentence or a paragraph. This morning, we did such a wonderful thing. We were over there in Psalm 92. It is a good thing to give thanks. And I had all the numbers, small little numbers. 1, 2, 10, 50, 75, 100, 120, 130, 140, 150. Had all the numbers. And those kids had a responding number, 1 through whatever. And I had old brother Titus come on up here. He'd pull out a number. I said, number 73. He'd say, 73. 73 would stand. Oh, I tell you, I wish you could have heard your kids. Brother Azarillo texted me back right away and said, what a chapel. He said, almost every one of those, we must have had time for at least 50 or more. He said, what a chapel. He said, almost everyone was different. And they stood and they spoke so you could hear it. And they stood and said things like, I am so thankful. And then they gave what they were thankful for. You see, those kids are eager to do right. And mothers and dads, please, mothers and dads, they are going to emulate what we are. They have a thankful heart because you have a thankful heart. They must have a faith heart. They must have a faith because when troubles come, mama goes to God and pray, and mama calms them and says, it's okay. Peace, be still. It's okay. And dad, when he loses his job and loses his health, he says, it's okay, kids. It's not this, well, kids, you're going to have to understand, I'm under a lot of pressure. That's a cowardly, sissy way to live your life. Don't excuse the fact that you're under pressure. The whole world's under pressure. Let's stand together, please. We're out of time. A faith that's dying. Let's stand together, shall we? Our heads are bowed. Our eyes are closed. Father, I get on this subject tonight. I'm just so stirred up in my own life. I don't want a dying faith. I never want a dying faith. I want a faith that's developing and growing. I thank you so much for the fact that you gave us a great example in these disciples. And I pray that tonight we would not be people of no faith or not even people of little faith. Oh, may we be people of great faith. Thank you for these great people. Speak to our hearts. Every wife needs a husband of faith. A husband needs a wife of faith. Every child needs a parent of faith. Every church member needs a pastor of faith. Believing God. Faith, believing God. Tonight with our heads bowed and eyes closed, you're here to be saved tonight. Would you come? Let someone show you how to be born again. If you're here to get right with God, would you come tonight? God's speaking to you. If God is speaking something on the subject of faith, come. Let's use this altar. Brother Webster, please, would you come quickly all over the house? That's it. Step on out. Come on forward. Right now, let God do something in our lives. Men of faith, women of faith, people of faith, couples of faith, college students of faith, high school students of faith, children of faith, deacons of faith, a pastor of faith, servants of God, faith. Faith is the substance of things hoped for, the evidence of things not seen. Oh, I'm going to be, by the grace of God, a man of faith. You deserve that. And when the billows start to overflow me, I'm going to trust God, trust His word, believe His word. What are you facing tonight? Face it, not with fear. Not how you figure it all out. Face it by faith. One of the reasons you're facing what you're facing is so that you can train perhaps your wife or your husband or your children. I don't believe that things happen to us by accident. I believe people see things tonight in their life happen so that you might be able to train someone that's watching you how to have victory.
1: I would like for you to take the word of God, please, and turn with me to the second book of Timothy, 2 Timothy chapter 2. And we'll begin reading in just a moment with verse 15. We left this passage of the Bible at this verse. We pick it back up and move to the end of the chapter. And may God, by His Holy Spirit, guide us and speak to us. May enable us and help us. May convict us. May use us. The Word of God says, study to show thyself approved unto God, a workman that needeth not to be ashamed, rightly dividing the word of truth. But shun profane and vain babblings, for they will increase

and Philetus, who concerning the truth have erred, saying that the resurrection is past already, and overthrow the faith of some. Nevertheless, the foundation of God standeth sure, having this seal, the Lord knoweth them that are his. And let everyone that nameth the name of Christ depart from iniquity. But in a great house, there are not only vessels of gold and of silver, but also of wood and of earth, and some to honor and some to dishonor. If a man therefore purge himself from these, he shall be a vessel unto honor, sanctified and meet for the master's use, and prepared unto every good work. If you're in the habit of marking things in your Bible, I want you to mark the last expression we find in the 21st verse of this second chapter. A vessel unto honor, sanctified and meet for the master's use. This is a personal matter. It's available to every child of God. You can be a vessel unto honor. You can be sanctified and meet for the master's use. I hope and pray that's the desire of your heart. What do you want to be? Remember, Paul is writing his son in the ministry, Timothy. These are the last words he'll pen as he's directed by the Holy Spirit of God to pen this second letter to Timothy. Remember, he said, study to show thyself approved unto God. We only have one person to look toward for approval. That's the Lord. I've been preaching the gospel for 55 years. Somebody says a long time. I hope it goes on a lot longer. And every time I preach, I only have one audience to please. That's a delivering principle to have in your life. That you're not to please men, which is a snare, but to please God. When you give the message God has put upon your heart, when you preach the Bible, which liveth and abideth forever, is the Lord pleased with it? And we pray that he is. And just an approval unto God. If God smiles on what we've said and done, it doesn't really matter what anybody else has to say or do. That's what Paul is pressing to the heart of Timothy. And then he turns to the other side. Shun profane and vain babblings. There's so much of that. For they will increase unto more ungodliness. And the last message you heard me preach had to do with the subject of living in the increasing ungodliness of our world. And evil's men and seducers will wax worse and worse. The bad thing is it's bad. Worse than that, it's going to get worse. God's people have to be strong in the Lord and ready to stand for him. You must know what you believe and why you believe it and stand. And then he gives us examples. And their word will eat as doth a canker, of whom is Hymenaeus and Philetus. This canker is a death-bringing type sore and infection. I imagine we could understand it if we said it is a cancer that's going to take your life. It's an open, running sore that's not going to get better. And Paul says to Timothy, Hymenaeus and his companion, Philetus, may look like

right, but they've got a canker. They're dying. Just remember that. And I want you to know that after all these years in the ministry, I know some people, men and women, who look like they're playing the part, who look like they're ready to serve, but they're full of deadly cancer, and their days are numbered. So you make sure that your heart is right with God, your motives are pure, and things are what it ought to be. Or you might be a Hymenaeus and a Philetus. Wouldn't you hate to be identified that way? God looks at you and say, oh, you look a certain way, and people think a certain thing of you, but I know you're dying with a spiritual cancer. And there are people all around us who are religious, who are destructive, not just to others, but to themselves. And they're dying with a spiritual cancer. I hope and pray to God you don't have one. And then he continues, who concerning the truth have erred. You have two things. You either have truth or error. They have error. And he's warning. They're saying the resurrection is past already. Well, what's so important about that? Look, please. They've overthrown the faith of some. I would to God that people who hurt other people realize the damage they're doing. I'm thinking right now of names I could call. I could call them and you'd know their names. I could pray them across this platform and say, here's a man who's destroyed his own children. Here's a husband who's wrecked his own wife's life. Here's a girl that was raised to live a God-fearing, godly life. She married a man who wanted to play with sin, play church. And now they're far removed from the blessing of God. These kinds of things happen. And faith is overthrown. And in this sense, Paul is warning. Really warning Timothy, overthrown the faith of some. That's more than words to me, because I'm an eyewitness to see it happen in people's lives. They think we're having a good time. We don't want the old time religion. We don't want to stay with the Bible. We don't want the standards of the scriptures. We want to have our own way, do our own thing. Never thought about where it's leading. I really think it's connected with the cancerous canker that Hymenaeus and Philetus have. It's all connected. Faith overthrown. Nevertheless, don't get so discouraged. Don't get your head down. Don't think the devil's winning. Nevertheless, the foundation of God standeth sure. And it does. Find your hope in the Lord. Keep your eyes on Jesus. He'll never fail you. Never fail you. Nevertheless, the foundation of God standeth sure. That's a great nevertheless, isn't it? Nevertheless, the foundation of God standeth sure. Having this seal, the Lord knoweth them that are his. And he does. We're sealed to the day of redemption. And the devil can't take it away from us. You see, his work can be undone, but the work Christ has done in our hearts can never be undone. We're sealed to the day of redemption. Praise the Lord. That's what he says in his word, and I believe him. The Lord knoweth them that are his. And let everyone that nameth the name of Christ depart from iniquity. Now, this is an interesting statement. Because so many people name the name of Christ and don't depart from iniquity. But everyone that nameth the name of Christ should be departing from iniquity. Get it out of your life.
I want you to hold your place here just a moment and turn with me to what the Apostle Paul wrote to the church in Thessalonica. I want you just to hear a little of this, what God says when he's telling the people in Thessalonica about what they should do and should not do. 1 Thessalonians chapter 4, the Bible says, furthermore, in other words, let's move on, furthermore. It doesn't just start and stop with your profession of faith in Christ. God wants to keep working in your life. This is just the beginning. Furthermore, then we beseech you, brethren, and exhort you by the Lord Jesus, that as ye have received us, of us, how ye ought to walk and to please God, so ye would abound more and more. Always pressing on. Always doing more than what's expected. Always moving forward for the Lord. For you know what commandments we gave you by the Lord Jesus. For this is the will of God, even your sanctification. That's a beautiful word, your sanctification. You see, when you come to know Christ as your Savior, you receive justification. God declares judicially you're justified. That doesn't mean just as if you've never sinned. You have the imputed righteousness of Jesus Christ put on your account. And that righteousness is the justification God gives us. It's not just as if you'd never sinned. You have the same record Jesus has. You were never a sinner. Can you imagine that? When Christ tasted death for every man, he paid every sin debt that you owe or I owe. It was all paid in full. And now we're justified. That's sanctification. And God not only justifies us, he sanctifies us. He declares that we're righteous. Think about that. When God looks at you, he looks at you through his Son, the Lord Jesus, and declares that you're sanctified. He declares your sanctification. Verse 3, that ye should abstain from fornication. The fact of the matter is, if you're a Christian, you depart from iniquity. You're to live a certain way. That's what God expects you to be as far as a vessel is concerned. That every one of you should know how to possess his vessel in sanctification and honor. And I believe he's talking about your body. You have a powerful thing as a body. When God made you, he made you body. He made you spirit, soul, and body. It's not just flesh and blood. You're the dwelling of God. You're the temple of the Holy Spirit. God lives in you, Christ in you, the hope of glory. You not only have a spirit, and in that spirit you have a conscience, you have a soul, you have intellect, emotion, and will. You have a body with five senses, everything functioning the way it ought to be functioning. And God says you ought to be that vessel for him and determine you're going to live in sanctification and honor. Not in the lust of concupiscence. That's an interesting word. Reminds me of lasciviousness, another Bible word. Lasciviousness is unleashed sexual desire. God speaks about in his word. Concupiscence is plunging into sexual things. Plunging into it. You say, I'm going to have a little fling of some kind or another. No, not for a Christian. Not for the child of God. God has designed your life to be lived a certain way that brings honor and glory to him in sanctification and honor. Not in the lust of concupiscence. Even as the Gentiles, which know not God. We prove we know God by the way we live. That no man go beyond and defraud his brother. That's an amazing statement, as all God's word is amazing. That no man go beyond and defraud his brother. What could that possibly mean? In any matter, because that the Lord
is the avenger of all such, as we also have forewarned you and testified. If you're defrauding someone, let's imagine someone's leading someone on. There's some sort of sexual innuendo going on. Maybe it's in a workplace and somebody gets the idea, because flirtation is aroused, gets the idea that you can go a little further than you ought to go. But when you cannot fulfill that desire in a righteous way, meaning, is it not your husband? Is it not your wife? Don't defraud someone. Don't pretend that something can be theirs when it does not belong to them. God gets to the point in all of this. He's talking about the same thing, about a vessel being a vessel of sanctification and honor. And the Word of God says, the Lord is the avenger of all such, as we also have forewarned you and testified. There's so much of this going on in places. There's some things that are off limits for you when you're a child of God. God uses the words I read a moment ago, and I'll read again here. Fornication. It is a covering of all sexual behavior outside of marriage. And if you are a married person and you engage in sexual relationship with someone who doesn't belong to you, God calls that adultery. You're not to press the matter. Someone has said, and I think aptly so, it's 6 o'clock in America. I'm convinced the reason we have such a sexual revolution going on among young people is because it's the product of sexual anarchy. Anything's all right for a generation or more that they've been witnesses to. This is all connected about being a vessel of sanctification and honor. And the Bible says, look please, in verse 7, for God hath not called us unto uncleanness, but unto holiness. Amen. You say, well, I'm just engaged in a physical relationship with somebody and having a good time. God says that's uncleanness if it's not your husband or your wife. If you're not in a marriage relationship, it's uncleanness. It's like the world calls certain behavior a gay lifestyle. You know what God calls that? An abomination. And filthy, vile behavior. Think of that. You see, sometimes the news creates the narrative in the way you talk about something. But Paul is saying to Timothy, and here also to people in Thessalonica, God has a standard, and the standard is holiness. To be a true follower of the Lord Jesus Christ. He therefore that despiseth not man, but God, who hath also given unto us his Holy Spirit. You say, I don't like all of these standards. I don't like all this kind of talk. I want to do as I please. Well, you're not just despising man. God says you're despising him, because he set the standards. And it's for your own good, your own protection. We'll go back in just a moment to 2 Timothy. Paul is rounding these things out. I want to show you something. In the book of Acts, when the Apostle Paul came to know Christ as his Savior, there was a lot of suspicion about Paul because he'd been a persecutor of people. And he had consented to the death of certain people. And the Bible gives us an account of this in the 9th chapter of the book of Acts. I want you to have it marked. What God declared about this man when he saved him and redeemed him, what God declared of him, and we'll read this again in just a moment in another place. In the 9th chapter of the book of Acts, Saul, breathing out threatenings, going to slaughter people, and God arrests him on the Damascus Road. He's won to Christ.
And when he arrives at his destination, people are afraid of him because of his reputation. And the Bible says God spoke to a man named Ananias to tell him not to be afraid of him, but God had changed his life. Let's pick up the account in Acts chapter 9, verse 13. Then Ananias answered, "Lord, I have heard by many of this man how much evil he hath done to thy saints at Jerusalem. And here he hath authority from the chief priests to bind all that call on thy name." But the Lord said unto him, don't miss it. The Lord said unto him, "Go thy way, for he is a chosen vessel." A chosen vessel. I've done something in his heart to change his life. I put my spirit in him, made a different man out of him. That's what God wants to do with all of our lives. He wants to make us chosen vessels to be used for his glory, filled with his spirit, telling people about him. I just want you to mark that in your Bible. Get that expression. He is a chosen vessel unto me to hear my name before the Gentiles and kings and the children of Israel. Now let's go back to what we're studying in 2 Timothy. The Word of God says, as Paul is finishing these statements to his son in the ministry, Timothy, he says, God wants you to be a vessel. There it is, a vessel of sanctification and honor. He tells us in verse 20, in a great house, there's not only vessels of gold and of silver, but also wood and of earth, some to honor and some to dishonor. We all have that vessel. We're all vessels. God wants us to be. Look what he wants. Not dishonor. If a man therefore purge himself from these, he shall be a vessel unto honor and sanctified and meet for the master's use and prepared unto every good work. God said, I made it possible for you by the miraculous work of Jesus Christ to make you a vessel of honor, to make you sanctified, to declare that you're holy, to work through your life. And you ought to desire to be that vessel of honor to the Lord, meet, useful for the master's use. And I want to ask myself before I ask you, and I want to ask us all, are we useful for the master's use? Are we useful for the master's use? Is that your chief concern? Does the Lord Jesus Christ mean that to you? The people hearing the sound of my voice sitting, I'm looking into their faces, that Jesus Christ has changed. They don't have the same thing going on they used to have going on. They don't have go to the same places they used to go. They don't put the same things in their body they used to put in their body. Why? Because they want to be meat for the master's use. They want to be vessels that God can use. Is that what you want? That's what Paul wanted of Timothy, to be useful for the master's use, meat for the master's use and prepared unto every good work. God's preparing you right now. He's got something for you to do. How can you ever do it? How can you ever do what he wants you to do unless he prepares you to do it? That's what he's doing. Some of you get impatient. You wonder when it's ever going to happen. All the while, God's preparing you. And he says in verse 22, flee also youthful lust. And all of us who have passed beyond youth know what that means. Things that
race through our minds, useful lust. Follow righteousness, faith, charity, peace. With them that call on the Lord out of a pure heart. But foolish and unlearned questions avoid, knowing that they do gender strife. And the servant of the Lord must not strive. Listen, this is for you. But be gentle unto all men, apt to teach, patient, in meekness, instructing those that oppose themselves, if God peradventure will give them repentance to the acknowledging of the truth. Let me show you what happens. You see, we get very impatient with people who behave the same way we used to behave. We get very impatient with people who used to do the very same things we used to do. We get very impatient with people who used to believe the very same thing we believed. God says, no. Live the changed life that Jesus changed. And you're praying all the while that God will give them repentance. They'll change and do the miraculous work in them that he's done in you. How many of you know someone you love that you're praying for that way? Amen. And I join with you in that. And I know what God says in his word is true. Nevertheless, the foundation of God standeth sure. God is able to do that. Don't lose hope. You've got somebody you love that you think, I don't know if they'll ever come around. Don't think that way. God is able to do exceeding abundantly above all you ever ask or think. Your son, your daughter, your husband, your wife, your grandfather, your grandmother, your cousins, your neighbors, your kinfolks, who have no use for God now. God is able. He wants to change us and through us use our testimony to change them. God peradventure will give them repentance to the acknowledging of the truth, and that they may recover themselves out of the snare of the devil. Don't even know they're in the devil's snare. They'll wake up. In the devil's snare, who are taken captive by him at his will. The devil is after them. I want you to face this, would you please? The devil is after your children. The devil's after your grandchildren. The devil's after people in your own home. The last thing they ever imagine is to say, the devil's got me in his snare. They don't see that. Like a wild animal or beast that's been snared. The devil worked, and he worked hard to ensnare them. We're praying that God will deliver them, and the Lord Jesus is able to deliver them from the snare of the devil. Now go back in your mind. Paul said to Timothy, stay. In Ephesus. Stay there. Face the enemies. Face the obstacles. And never lose faith that the same God who changed your life can change the difficult lives of those you meet. He's able to do that. We all need that. That's why we ought to keep going soul winning and see the evidence of God working in people's lives. That's why we ought to be witnessing to people to see God demonstrating his mighty power in people's lives. This is Paul's word to Timothy. And the way to do that is to let the Lord work in your heart to be a vessel of sanctification and honor. I'm going to tell you something. Sometimes I get so weary just trying to get people to do the right thing. And sometimes you lose some of them. And you think, is it really worthwhile? But we must fight the good fight of faith.
knowing that God is still on the throne. We have an inevitable meeting with him, and we just need to remain vessels, meet for the master's use, a vessel God can use for his glory. And if you think you've been doing a long time, you just got started. You just got started. I've witnessed to my mother to try to get her saved for over 25 years. Finally, my brother got saved, led my mother to the Lord. And all kinds of circumstances happened to bring her to the point of receiving the Lord Jesus. Don't give up. In due season, we shall reap if we faint not. Keep pressing on. Let's pray together. Father, we thank you for your word, for the clarity of your word, and for each of us to determine that we can be vessels meet for thy use, yielded to you, clean, getting away from all iniquity, knowing what you bless, what you honor. Help us, Lord, to live the life you can bless and honor. In Jesus' dear name we pray. Cleanse me, O God. Cleanse me. A man who was greatly burdened for revival wrote that song, that the Lord would cleanse us. That's what we need. How many of you know there's an area in your life, it may be the most secret thing in your life, but you need God to search by his Spirit. He finds things you don't even find. And bring it to him. Because you want to be a vessel meet for the master's use. May God help us. Let's stand quietly for prayer. What is God saying to you? How many of you are getting weary in well-doing? What would you do if you knew somebody you knew and loved was just right on the verge of getting thoroughly right with God? Would you keep on doing the right thing? Well, let the Lord break through and do what he can do. Give it to him. Some of you need to give someone to the Lord. You need to give something in your life to the Lord. You need to bring something to the Lord and say, this is something I know doesn't please you. Give me strength and victory in it. I want to be that vessel of honor, sanctified, and meet for the master's use. Make it a personal matter. God will bless that. Your heads are bowed, eyes are closed. You say, Pastor, pray for me. His Spirit speaking to me. God's Spirit speaking to me. Would you pray for me? Lift your hand, would you please? Yes. Well, you come. Bring to the Lord. He's made it personal. He's convicted you. Then you know the devil doesn't bother you with that. It must be the Holy Spirit. Bring it to the Lord. Hymn number 111. Let's sing just a bit of it. And you come while we're singing right now. Search me, O God.

0: Jesus. No one is perfect, but don't use that for an excuse to leave all those imperfections alone, not bring them to the Lord. This church has a grand opportunity. I sat across from a man in a restaurant. You've heard me tell the story. And he said to one of his lifelong friends, the man speaking was nearly 100 years old, the preacher. And he said, "You know, you've done a great thing with your life," to his friend, "but you've never lived to your fullest potential. You've never have lived to your full potential." And I felt like he wasn't really speaking to me, but he was. I was taking every word and saying after every breath, "I want to be that. I want to live to the full potential. I want God to have everything."
1: John chapter number 14 in your Bible today, and I'm thrilled to be here. I'm always thrilled to be here. I really am. A number of reasons I'm thrilled to be here. I've come to know and love the church. Now, the reason I'm thrilled to be here is your pastor knows every great restaurant in town. Amen. I love coming here. I do. And I love your pastor. I really do. He's a dear friend, and I always love fellowshipping with him. And so it's great to be here today, and I'm praying God's blessing on our hearts and souls as the Word of God is preached today. John chapter number 14, beginning with verse number 1. Jesus Christ said, "Let not your heart be troubled. You believe in God, believe also in me. In my Father's house are many mansions. If it were not so, I would have told you. I go and prepare a place for you. If I go and prepare a place for you, I will come again and receive you unto myself, that where I am, there you may be also. And whither I go, you know, and the way you know." Thomas saith unto him, "Lord, we know not whither thou goest, and how can we know the way?" Jesus saith unto him, "I am the way, the truth, and the life. No man cometh unto the Father but by me." I think at a funeral, several thoughts come to mind. Of course, the corpse, the coffin, flowers, music. But always one chapter in the Bible at a funeral comes to mind, John chapter number 14. I read recently, in John 14 is read at 98% of funerals, both Protestant and Catholic. But wait, friend, when your body lies in a coffin, some man of God reads John 14, nothing he can do, nothing God can do to change your eternal destination. That's why it's so important this morning you take heed and obey the Word of God. Number one, first of all, we find the peace of God. Look in your Bible, if you would, at verse number 1. Jesus turned to the disciples, said, "Let not your heart be troubled. You believe in God, believe also in me." Two thoughts come to mind. First of all, the nature of Christ. Think with me. Jesus knew all about it. Next day was to be the worst day his entire life. Next day, Roman whip would rip great strips of flesh off his back. Next day, a crown of thorns would be pounded in his skull. Next day, nails would be driven in his hands and feet. But wait a minute. Christ's main concern is not for himself. He returns to his disciples and says, "Let not your heart be troubled." Whatever you're going through, my friend, today, if you're saved, you have a God that cares. A God that cares so much that his son hang on the cross and bleed and die for your sin. Our God is not away from us. Our God is present. He's a consuming God. But also, my friend, he is a caring God. Oh, what a great thought that is, going through trials. God is there. When sickness comes, God is there. Financial problems, God is right there. God didn't save us and abandon us, no. "Lo, I'm with you always, even until the end of the age." Years ago, Daniel Webster was a justice in the Supreme Court. Moved to Washington, D.C. and got a house three blocks from the Justice Department. Discovered in those days his daughter had cancer. And one morning, Webster checked his docket, had an hour and a half of free time, and outside it was snowing, wintertime, cold. He decided to run home and check on his daughter. Didn't stop to get a hat and coat. He ran through the snow back to his house, brushed some snow off, went upstairs where his daughter was, walked down, peeked in her room. He thought she might be asleep. She was not asleep. Daughter looked up and saw him and said, "Father, come here right now." That great man walked in there and she said, "Daddy, what in the world are you doing out on a day like this without a hat and coat on? Daddy, you could catch cold." That great statesman said he turned around, walked in the hall, buried his head in his hands, and shook his head. I stood there. I trembled and I wept and sobbed to think my own daughter's dying. Her main concern is not for herself. Her main concern is for someone else. That's God's son, friend. He hangs on the cross. The crowd walks by. They mock him. They ridicule him. But God's son gripped the nails, prays the greatest prayer this world's ever heard. Father, forgive them. That, my friend, is the love of God. I can tell you today, wherever you are, whatever you've done, that love is for you today. He loves you more than that person beside you. Loves you more than anybody ever has, anybody ever will. That is the love of God. God so loved the world. That's just not theology. That's a fact. That he gave his only begotten son. The one that's nearest and dearest to God's heart. He gave. Why? Because he loves you like nobody else ever has. Nobody else ever will. First of all, we find the nature of God, about the peace of God. But number two, we find the necessity of belief in Christ. Look in your Bible at verse number one. How do I get Christ into my heart to be my Savior? Verse one, let not your heart be troubled. You believe in God. Notice, not a period, my friend, a comma. Then Jesus said, believe also in me. Up and down America, I witnessed to people, hotels, motels, airplanes. And if you don't think you're going to heaven, yes, sir, how come? Well, I believe in God. Now, my friend, you ought to believe in God. Bible says if you do not believe in God, you're a fool. But now wait, believing in God does not save. Here's what your Bible says. Believest thou is one God, thou doest well. Watch it. Then it says, the devils believe and tremble. If you're depending on a belief in God to get you into heaven, that will not do it. You'll be right with the devils in hell forever, depending on God, a belief in God to get you into heaven. Believing in God does not save. My friend, the Bible says we must personally make a decision to accept Jesus Christ as our Savior. He that hath the Son hath life. That great verse again. God so loved the world, gave his only begotten Son. Watch it. Whosoever believeth in him, that's Christ, should not perish, but have everlasting life. Friend, that is a time and a point decision. You don't grow into it. Just don't know about it. Learn about it. A decision you must make. Your Bible says, behold, now is the accepted time. Now is the day of salvation. What a great verse. When does God want me to be saved? Today. This is God's time for you to come and accept Christ. And make sure, my friend, that you're heading for a wonderful place called heaven. Have you made that decision? It's personal. It's personal. I can't do it for you. A family member cannot do it for you. A priest cannot do it for you. A decision only you can make about accepting Jesus Christ. My wife and I used to have a cat. A few deep thinkers with trained theological minds. Our cat's name was Puddles. All right. Now, somehow or another, Puddles was a source of great discomfort in our house. I'll tell you why. My wife and I have no children, so in the living room, we'd be in the living room reading, watching television. Puddles walks in the living room. I said, Puddles, come here. You're my kitty. My wife would say, Puddles, come here. Don't go to that mean old man. You're my kitty. Almost every night, my wife and I had a brawl over who that cat belonged to. Now, one Sunday, I went over to Illinois, to preach, and I thought Puddles was housebroken. We left him in the house, okay? I went over there, preached in the morning, spent the afternoon, preached that night. We drove home. I walked in the house. I went to my study. My wife walked in the bedroom. All of a sudden, here's what I hear. All right, Mark, stop right there. Gentlemen, you know this. When your wife calls you by your last name, that is not a good omen. You know that, don't you? Say amen. That's right. My wife said, all right, Mark, get in here. I want you to see what your cat had done. I walked in. For some reason, the cat had chewed a hole about that big right in the bedroom. Wait, that's not my cat. That's your cat. Then we had a fight over who the cat did not belong to. You hear me, friend? Salvation is personal. You go to heaven because you received Christ. You go to hell because you rejected Jesus Christ. Number one, first of all, the peace of God. Thank God you can have that today. Number two, we find in our text today, the promise of God. Look in your Bible at verse number two. Jesus said, in my Father's house are many mansions. If it were not so, I would have told you. I go and prepare a place for you. Watch it. If I go and prepare a place for you, I will come again and receive you unto myself, that where I am, there you may be also. That's a great verse because it tells you something. Going to heaven is not maybe, not might. Going to heaven is a fact. He that hath the Son hath life. As many as received him, to them gave he power to become the sons of God. I'm glad today I can tell you that you can know for sure you're going to heaven. That's right. These things have I written unto you, John wrote. What did God write? The Bible. These things have I written unto you that believe on the name of the Son of God. What's the wording? You might know that you have eternal life. I'm not hoping I'm going to heaven. I know I'm going to heaven. 16 years old at church camp. Teenager's favorite position, flat on my back in bed one night, heard a guy preach. I received Christ as my Savior. I'm depending on nothing else except that one fact to get me into heaven. I've accepted Jesus Christ. Now, the question is this. You have a physical birthday. I can see that. I'm not that dumb. Everybody here has a physical birthday. Question, do you have a spiritual birthday? Will you accept Christ? It is definite. The Bible uses a term, born again, just as definite as your physical birth is your spiritual birth. Now, think, can you point to a time? You might know the calendar date. You point to an experience, receiving Jesus Christ into your heart to be your Savior. Apart from that, dear friend, there is absolutely no salvation. I was down in Florida preaching, and the pastor had visited a man named Mr. Sabatino. He said, I want you to go with me and visit this man. He said, he's a huge contractor, has built homes and businesses all over the area. He said, let's go see him. I said, okay. We got to this lovely house, rang the doorbell. Door opened, there was a man, I would guess probably about your pastor's age, early 80s, well, maybe a little younger, but anyway, there was a man there. Good-looking guy, really full-blooded Italian, had a thick head, a white wavy hair, an older man, but man, a guy looked like he was in great shape, and he asked us in. We sat and talked a while. Priest and I said, sir, I said, what kind of work do you do? He said, I don't want to talk about it. I said, all right, later I'll tell you why I didn't want to talk about it. He was involved with the mob. He was facing, if he lived that long, facing probably 30 years in prison. I said, okay, sir, yeah, I understand that. Let me ask you a question. If you were to die, do you know you'd go to heaven? He said, no. Are you interested? I'm no fool. Of course I'm interested. I said, okay, I have a Bible here. Can I take the Bible and show you how you can know you're going to heaven? He said, if it's in the book, I want to see it. I said, okay. I sat down, I showed him four things. Man, I'm so happy about that. If you can count to four, you can get saved. That's right. Number one, first of all, I point out that everybody is a sinner, including all Italians. Amen. Now, number two, I point out to him, because he'd broken God's law, there's a penalty that must be paid. Friend, that's true in every area of your life. You get caught speeding. Of course, no Baptist would ever get caught speeding, but you get caught speeding, you pay a price. That's right. I said, sir, you've broken God's law. I'll put it plain. Your heart beat from hell. I said, we don't have to stop there. There's something else. I said, Romans 5:8, but God commended, that means demonstrate his love toward us. You know, while we were yet sinners, Christ died for us. I said, sir, that day when Christ went on Calvary, it was not to pay for his sin, it was for your sin and my sin, and the sin, I want to use a word, sir, the word I want to use is substitute. He took your place that day. He bore your hell on that cross. I said, now let me ask you a question. You like to pray with me and accept Christ? Yeah, I said, I'll pray with you. I said, no, I'm not talking about you and I having a prayer meeting. I'm talking about you admitting to God you're a sinner. You cannot save yourself. Asking Jesus Christ to come into your heart and be your Savior. I said, are you willing to do that? He said, preacher, his wife would say, no, don't. He said, no. She said, don't do it. Don't do it. She said, we have our church. We have our religion. He lost it. Yeah, I said, we got a church. We got religion. I'm facing 25 years in prison. My religion's really helped me, hadn't it, huh? Said, honey, I've given away millions of dollars. I did everything I could. I try as I might. I can't live right. I can't do right. I can't act right. I can't talk right. He said, lady, I need Jesus Christ. He said this. Lady, he said, shut up. I need Jesus Christ. That wasn't very mannerly, but thank God he got saved. That's the key. Friend, can you point to a time in your life, just as definitely as Mr. Sabatino, you made that decision. Apart from that, it's hopeless. He that hath not Christ, it's hopeless. John 3, the guy preached on it, done it, I got saved. He that believeth on him is not condemned. Thank God, when you accept Christ, condemnation is gone. The threat of hell is gone. Wait, there's more. He that believeth not is condemned. What's the word? Already. Get it. If you never accepted Christ as you sit in that seat in the house of God this morning, nothing else you have to do to be lost. You're lost until you do make that decision to accept Jesus Christ. Number three, I love this. the plainness of the gospel. Look in your Bible, please, at verse number 4. Jesus said, whither I go, you know, and the way you know. How simple is salvation? Here's what Jesus said. Suffer. That word means allow. Allow the little children. Now, when my mom used the word suffer, it didn't mean allow, buddy. It meant something else. But anyway, the word suffer in the Bible, it means to allow. Here's what Jesus said. Suffer, allow little children to come unto me. 2 weeks ago, I'm on camp at Shatek. Great camp. Junior week. Probably age fourth grade through maybe even third grade through sixth or seventh. That week, 40 young people got saved. Why? Because God said young people can get saved. I have a library back home, pretty good size, probably 3,000 volumes. If I could have one set, it would be by a man named Matthew Henry. Ready? 6 years old, he got saved. God can save little children as well as adults. And that's why I'm glad you're sending children to camp. Man, it's so great, so exciting to see young people come to Christ. But the plan of salvation is so simple, even children can comprehend it. Nobody goes to hell because the plan of salvation is too hard to comprehend. Folks go to hell because here's what Jesus said. If you come to get saved, you come as a little child. You come in humility, not trusting yourself, trusting him, trusting Jesus Christ. You say, that's pretty humiliating. If you go to heaven, that has to happen. You don't strut into heaven. You bow into heaven by accepting the Son of God. I was in this state many years ago. And an offering one night, a note was given, and the pastor read the note, gave it to me. The note said, my next door neighbor's wife has left him. He's very disturbed. Will you please go and see him? We did. The next day, we found the house. You couldn't miss a house. The house and land covered one half of a square city block. And we pulled up, went up, rang the doorbell. The door opened. There was a man, I'm guessing, early 40s, opened the door, and the pastor said, I'm Pastor So-and-so from the Wawasee Heights Baptist Church. Will we have a minute of your time? He said, yes, please come in. We went in the house, sat down and talked a while, and pretty soon the pastor said, let me ask you a question. Have you ever thought about Jesus Christ? He said, no, I've been a fool. He said, I've made money. You can tell that by the house. I'm a doctor. I've reached the pinnacle of my profession. He said, my wife just left me. My life's in shambles. I'm quoting him. He said, I've been a fool. I've neglected Jesus Christ. Pastor said, sir, can I show you how you can get right with God? He said, yeah, just him. A little girl came in and sat down. The man said, excuse me, Pastor. He said, that's my daughter, Mindy. He said, Mindy is 5 years old. A cute little girl, and Mindy sat there. And Brother Mindy opened the Bible and showed him the four things. Number one, he was a sinner. Because of his sin, he was condemned. Number three, in spite of his sin, when Christ hung on Calvary that day, he paid for his sin, paid for his guilt. Number four, to be a Christian, he had to make that decision nobody else could make for him and accept Christ. With the money, he said, sir, let me ask you, right here, right now, would you like to pray and accept Christ? He said, I'd like to. Man just broke down and said, I sure need to. We knelt, the man prayed and accepted Christ. But the money said, now, sir, we're having revival meetings at our church. When someone got saved in the Bible, they made it public. Today, when folk get saved, they make it public by coming to church. So Brother Mark will preach every night. When he finishes preaching, we'll have a closing hymn. At that hymn, would you be willing to walk down the aisle and make it public? You accepted Christ. He said, I'd be glad to do that, Pastor. I need to do that, and I'm not ashamed of what I did. I've been a fool not doing it earlier. He said, I'll do it, okay. So we had a word of prayer, got ready to leave. Little Mindy got a hold of the pastor's shirt sleeve, coat sleeve and shook it. Said, mister, would it be okay if I got saved too? I'll tell you something. It was okay with us. It was okay with God. Now wait. A little girl knelt down, prayed almost the same prayer as her daddy prayed. We got up. I noticed something. On this wall, the man had a bachelor's. On this wall, the man had a master's. On this wall, a big PhD. A five-year-old girl got saved the same way as a PhD. I don't care what degree you have, you go to heaven like a five-year-old child. or you don't go to heaven. I'm through. One more thought. The poignantness of the gospel. Look in your Bible at verse number 6. The speaker is Christ. He loved you and he died for you. In verse 6, Jesus said to him, I am the way, the truth, and the life. No man comes to the Father but by me. You say, preacher, that is pretty narrow. I'm glad you understand that. If there was any way Christ could have avoided Calvary, he would have done it. There was no way. He had to die. He had to pay for your sin. Nobody else could do that. My friend, understand that. He had to die because there was no other way. Now, in every area of your life, you want someone narrow, okay? Tomorrow, gentlemen, you're driving to work. You look up. Oh, glory to God. Here comes a woman hurting her car down the road on both lanes, okay? You want her to be narrow. Say amen to that. That's right. You sure do. All right. You go see a doctor. Say, Doc, boy, Doc, I feel awful. I feel awful. Doc, I got a pain right here. Oh, wow. You know, that could be a low tonsils right there. That might be the problem. Yeah. Let me see what else could it be. Oh, man. If you got a pain right there, it could be your appendix. Yeah. Your appendix about ready to... Now, how long would you stay? You'd get out of there. Can I tell you what Jesus said? Fear not him that can destroy the body. Fear him can destroy both body and soul in hell. More important, my friend, than your body is your soul. And Christ said, make sure you're on the way to heaven, and the way to heaven is through me. Neither is there salvation, the Bible says, in any other. There is none other name under heaven given among men whereby we must be saved. And I'm not ashamed to tell you that name is Jesus Christ. Have you received him? Many years ago now, I was in Bloomington, where I live close to now, and wintertime, horrible weather. I think for a period of 10 days, the warmest it got was 10 below zero. Horrible weather. And my phone rang. I picked it up, and I said, hello, and I heard a man sob. And I said, hello, a trembling man's voice. He said, sir, you don't know me. My name is Joe Wilson. He said, my daughter just died. He said, I called Dr. Winiger to have the funeral. He's out of town. I called the assistant pastor. He's sick in bed. They recommended you. He said, sir, would you please have my daughter's funeral? I said, when is it? He said, day after tomorrow. I said, I will do it, sir. Where are you now? He said, we're at the funeral home. We'll be home, he said, in about a half hour. I said, can I come down to your house and talk to you in about an hour and a half? He said, yeah. I'm going to talk about a miracle. But a miracle. Hear me, gentlemen, a miracle, okay? 10 below. Number of days, 10 below. I got to confess your faults one to another. That's before I was sanctified and filled with the Holy Ghost. And back then, I was sincere, I was honest, I was ignorant. I drove Fords. Yeah. Now, you're talking about a miracle. 10 below, I got in the Ford, turned the key, and the engine started. That's the hand of God right there. I'll tell you that right now. Amen. Anyway, I got in the car. I drove down, found the house. I went up and knocked on the door, and Joe opened the door, a man I would guess mid to late 50s, tall, slender guy. He asked me in. We're sitting at the kitchen table. We're drinking coffee. We talked a while. I said, now, Joe, I got to ask you a question. Was Darlene a Christian? Kind of what you're talking about. He's only 17. He said, I got saved. So I lived for

Darlene, did she ever accept Christ? The man just broke down, sobbed, wept. All of a sudden, raised that long arm. I'll never forget it. Raised his arm in the air, clenched his fist. Said, preacher, I don't know. I don't. He said, I'd give this right arm if I just knew for sure she's in heaven. Said, preacher, I don't know. I don't know. I don't know. And he wept and sobbed. There's nothing you can say then. You go out, run like hell, live like hell, act like hell, sin like hell, lick your felon, lick their kids, let them go to hell. Nothing a preacher can say. Wake up. You got responsibility for their soul. God help us today. Had the funeral. Big crowd. I'm preaching the funeral. All of a sudden, the mother just broke down and cried out and said, if I only knew for sure, if I only knew for sure. Bitter day, we hauled the body out to the cemetery and buried it in a brief service. Went back home about 6 o'clock that night. I thought, man, I need to go back down and see those people. I got in the car, drove down, knocked on the door. They were glad to see me, asked me in. Their grandmother was there at that time, and she had come since then. And we're talking, and pretty soon the grandmother got up and left the room. She came back and had a cheap cardboard cover Bible. Said, Brother Mark, this was Darlene's Bible, and handed it to me. We're sitting there talking. I just kind of thumbed through it, no real reason, and I found a 3x5 card. I pulled it out, turned it over. Top of that card was the name of a Baptist church down in Kentucky. On that card, somebody had written her name. They checked, has come to receive Jesus Christ as her Savior. Joe, let me ask you, I said, did your daughter go to Kentucky last summer? Yeah, went down to see her aunt. I said, Joe, I'm going to tell you the greatest news you'll ever hear in your life. Your daughter's in heaven right now because she received Jesus Christ. What's your family going to say? Have you received Christ? Nothing is sadder, nothing is more volatile. Live without God, die without God, leave a family weeping around the coffin, a family that loved you. They have to weep because you were an idiot and rejected Jesus Christ as your Savior. There's no excuse to go to hell. Christ paid the price. All he asks you is to accept him. Will you bow your head for prayer? Our heads are bowed, our eyes are closed. I got two questions this morning. Number one, the most important question you'll ever hear. If you were to die today, do you know for sure you'd go to heaven? Now, here's good news. You can know you're going to heaven. I'll quote the verse again. These things have I written unto you that believe on the name of the Son of God. What's the wording, please? You might know, I like that word, know that you have eternal life. You can know you're going to heaven. I'll repeat myself. Not by church membership, not by baptism, not by religion, not by morality. You can know you're going to heaven by accepting Jesus Christ. Dear friend, please think, please. As you sit there, can you point to a time when you realized you were a sinner? You realized on that cross he died for you. And then you made that important step of accepting Jesus Christ. With our heads bowed and our eyes closed, who will say, preacher, I haven't made that decision. I know I need to. I'm not sure I'm going to heaven, but I sure am concerned about it. And well, you might be, my friend. You miss heaven. It's not popular, but there's one option, and that option is hell. With our heads bowed and our eyes closed, who will say, preacher, I made a decision once. I'm not sure it's real. No change in my life, no change in my desires. Preacher, I just never made that decision, period. Brother Mark, I'm not certain I'm going to heaven, but I sure am concerned. Pray for me. I would love to pray for you. I'd be honored. I will not point you out. I will not embarrass you. I'll not try and drag you down an aisle. You say, preacher, I'm not sure today. Pray for me. Will you just right now, quickly and quietly, lift that hand up toward heaven. Let me see it. Put it right back down. Thank you so much. God bless you. Who else? I'm not. Thank you. God bless you. I've seen two hands. Anybody else, preacher? I'm not sure about this. I know it sure is important. Brother Mark, as you pray for a couple of friends, include me in that prayer. Anybody else? Let me just see your hand. Up. Thank you. God bless you, ma'am. I see it right there. I've seen three hands. Anybody else today?
If you're concerned enough to raise your hand, I'd love to pray for you.

0: Preacher, as you pray for three friends, last call, I'm not sure, I've got some doubts, or I know I've never accepted Christ. I'm a heartbeat from hell. Brother Mark, as you pray for three friends, include me in that prayer. Anybody else, last call. Up and right back down. I'm looking and God's looking. 5 seconds. Anybody? Quickly, quickly, quickly. Thank you. Now I'm talking to Christians. Someday, you'll stand by a coffin. In that coffin is going to be someone you called friend, someone you claimed to love, someone you cared for. But it's going to hit you like a ton of bricks. You never told that person how to get saved. Then the tears will come, the sobbing will come. If that same tears and sobbing had happened when that person was alive and they saw the concern you had for them, they might well have gotten saved. But it's too much, too little, too late. It's not a game. When your unsaved friends and classmates and coworkers die, the Bible doesn't say that they live happily ever after. The Bible says in hell they lift up their eyes being in torments. With their heads bowed and their eyes closed, I'm going to ask this one time. You say, preacher, I'm a Christian. But God spoke to my heart. I failed my Lord. I haven't witnessed to these individuals. Fail my friends, but God stirred my heart this morning. Brother Mark, there's some people I need to get in God's program with. Some people I need to share the gospel with. Brother Mark, I'm a Christian, but God just stirred my heart about the urgency, the importance, the necessity of sharing Christ. It's not going to be easy for me, but I want to do it. I need to do it. Brother Mark, pray for me as a Christian. Could I just see your hand right now? Up and right back down all over the auditorium. There are hands, and they're still going up, and they're still going up, and they're still going up. Glory, and they're still, and they're still, and still, and still. God, I'm still going up, I'm still going up. God bless you. Still going up. Anybody else? Thank you. Anybody else? Thank you. Father, thank you for your presence today. And God, I pray, first of all, for at least 4 people said, I'm not sure I'm saved. They raised their hand requesting prayer. I pray in Jesus' name that this morning the Holy Ghost might bring intense conviction. Every lie the devil gives might seem ridiculous in the light of eternity in hell. And God, today might we rejoice as we see people flee from the wrath to come into the arms and the love and the forgiveness of Jesus Christ. I pray for a number of believers you spoke to. I pray, God, that decisions might be made at this altar by your people. Then days to come will cause friends, relatives, co-workers, classmates, hunting buddies, fishing pals, guys on the team, to find Christ. Pour your power in this place. I want you to sit there with your head bowed, your eyes closed. We're not going to sing this morning. In a minute, I'm going to have you stand. When I do, the instrument's going to play 292 when I have you stand, just as I am. Now listen carefully. You're here today, you say, preacher, I'm not sure I'm a Christian. I understand that. There was a day, every person here, there was a day they knew they were not saved. But thank God most of them made the decision to get saved. When I have you stand, the instrument's going to play. Listen carefully. If you're not sure you're a Christian, I'm inviting you to do this morning what probably, I'd guess, 95% of us have already done. When I have you stand, your friend and God's friend, Pastor Sluts will be right here at the front. The instrument starts to play. I'm going to invite you to do what I've seen hundreds of people do. Slip out of that seat in the nearest aisle. Make your way to the front. Meet the pastor. Just tell him, I come to get saved. Now, what's going to happen? Nothing mystical or magical. Somebody will take a Bible, a man with a man, a lady with a lady. They'll take you aside, open the Bible, go over the plan of salvation that I told you. You're a sinner. Because of your sin, you're condemned. In spite of your sin, God loved you. Christ died for you. And then if you want to accept Christ, there it is. They'll pray with you and help you accept Christ. Bible, whosoever shall call on the name of the Lord shall be saved. You see, it's a little different. If you're the guest of someone today, they'd love to come down the aisle with you and go in that room with you. But you're here by yourself, my friend, don't fret, don't worry, don't fear. People here love you, and Christ died for you. You slip out and come and get saved today. Now, I'm talking to a great number of Christians. What are you going to do? Well, I know, yeah, and what I preach today, you know it for years and years and years and done nothing about it. And suddenly you're going to wait one day too long to witness to that person, and they're going to die and be in hell, and it'll haunt you forever. God speaking to your heart, believer, you want to slip out and come and pray, front row of the altar, do it. You want help in the Christian life? Come and tell the preacher. He'd love to get somebody to help you. You want to get saved? Don't give the devil a chance. On the first note, get out of that pew and get down here and tell a wonderful man of God, I want to accept Christ. Are we ready? Heads bowed, eyes closed. Right now, everybody in this auditorium, stand to your feet, please. Stand right up. Come on, everybody. Stand right up. That's it. Stand up. Stand up. If God's speaking to your heart, come on, right now. Just come in place. Step out and come. Come on, right now. Play it.
1: I would like you to take the Word of God, please, and turn with me in the New Testament to the Gospel according to John, the 4th chapter, and we'll begin reading with verse 1 of John chapter 4. It may not surprise you that people who take this kind of survey among people and demographics and behavior tell us that 70% of the people in America do not know their neighbors. Can you imagine that? 7 out of every 10 people living in America do not know the people living next door to them. Yet God has put us in the world, those of us who know the Lord, to tell other people about Him. And the Lord gives us in this record in John chapter 4 an occasion when Christ won a woman to Himself. And the Lord gives us in great detail the account of that occurrence. What happened, how it happened, how He started the conversation, where that conversation led, and the final result of it. Here we are when the Bible clearly states that Christ came in the world to seek and to save that which was lost. And He was here to seek and to save that which was lost. Meaning to save the people from their sins who do not know Him as their Savior. And He left us here to continue that mission. And that's what God Himself has given us to do. Very few Christians behave as if they're convinced that's what the Lord's commanded, but nevertheless, that's what He's commanded. And on this 4th chapter of John, as we follow through it, we find that we're walking with Christ after the lost. And there's so many things to learn if we allow God to open our understanding, learning about how to deal with people who do not know our Savior as their Savior. And when we meet the Lord, that's the thing we're going to think first and foremost. Why did we get here to heaven without bringing more people with us? I heard Dr. R.G. Lee speak, famous preacher, years and years ago. And he said, what if every Christian in every church was given his or her responsibility according to their passion in their work of winning people to Christ? In other words, the people who had the most responsible positions in the church where the people had the greatest passion for telling other people about the Lord. And right on down the line it went. I don't know that that could ever be worked out, but it was quite a thought. I said in our regular deacons meeting yesterday morning to our men, pleasant loving, encouraging men who've never been anything but a blessing to me. I said, something has to change in all of our lives, starting with the pastor all the way down, that we have a greater passion for witnessing. Knowing what is going on in the world right now, time is running out, and that our own days are numbered, and we have so little time to get done what God has given us to do. And so may the Lord speak to your heart as he's spoken to mine from this fourth chapter of the Gospel according to John. The Bible says, begin with verse 1, John chapter 4. Well, therefore the Lord knew how the Pharisees had heard that Jesus made and baptized more disciples than John, though Jesus himself baptized not, but his disciples. He left Judea and departed again into Galilee. And he must needs go through Samaria. If you're in the habit of marking things in your Bible, I want you to mark one word, if you would, please, in this fourth verse. We're going to try to summarize the chapter and bring from this chapter the things I believe God wants us to emphasize that he has emphasized here. But the word I want you to mark is the word must. Must. Though it seems like a common word, it's not used often in the New Testament. Not with this emphatic meaning. Jesus said to one man in the third chapter of John, you must be born again. Perhaps that's the most pronounced time it's used. But here, the Word of God records that Jesus must, without exception, without hesitation, no matter how weary, he must make a journey through Samaria. This was not the normal route taken by the Jews. They considered, for the most part, the Samaritans to be unclean people. There was great prejudice against the Samaritans by the Jews, and a greater prejudice from the Samaritans toward the Jews. Yet the Lord said here in his word that he must needs go through Samaria. If you've ever taken a trip somewhere, when you return from that trip, someone might say to you, well, tell us what happened. And if you're a man, you summarize a 10-day trip in about maybe 10 minutes. And if you're a woman, you spend the rest of the day explaining all the details of the trip. But if you're God, and you're not, he tells us from his journey the things he wants us to know about it. And that's what we find. If you can interview Christ and say, what happened on that trip to Samaria and through Samaria? We're going to find out he stayed. He didn't just go through, he tarried there. We're going to find out that he had a great encounter, not with a usual person, but a very unusual person, a woman who had five husbands and was living with a man who was not her husband. You're going to find out that he was left alone at a well having this conversation with her. And when his disciples returned, they thought, what is he doing speaking to this woman? They seemed to be totally out of touch with his mission. They had gone to get something to eat, and when they approached him and said, what about food you need? He said, I don't need any food from you. I have meat that you know not of. In other words, I have found a satisfaction that's totally different from the satisfaction you get from filling your stomach. God the Father has done something here that's brought such satisfaction to me that that's the only way I can explain it to you. I have meat that you know not of. I was at a funeral service helping to conduct it last evening to the Crescue family. Paul's mother had gone to be with the Lord, and I was asked to have a part in the funeral. The place was full. The service was conducted in Russian and Romanian. I think it's the first time I've ever been in a meeting where a preacher came and spoke Russian and a Romanian preacher interpreted Russian in Romanian. As a matter of fact, the same man interpreted for me, and he interpreted my English preaching in his Romanian tongue. And after the service, I said to him, that was a pretty difficult thing. You heard this man who had to speak in Russian, and you heard it in Russian, understood the Russian, and interpreted it, gave it to people in Romanian, and then told me about the same thing in English. That's pretty amazing. But right in the middle of all that, I had finished what I was to say and sat down in the front row of the seats on a certain side of the auditorium. I was seated there alone, and I turned to my left a little behind me, and I saw a young man that I thought I knew, just a boy, about 11 years old. He smiled at me, and I didn't understand a thing that was going on, but this child left his seat and came and sat down beside me, and he told me everything that was happening. He helped me understand. Occasionally, I'd have to say, what did he mean? What did he say? Or what is this song about? And he would lean over and get near me and softly whisper exactly what it meant. When I arrived home after that, my wife and I have a conversation about it. I said, you'll never know what it meant to me for that boy to show me love and attention and sit down beside me and guide me through all of that. Well, I believe that I could have gone through the Samaritan country to the city of Sychar. I'd have missed lots of things. But God gives us this account, and he whispers to us in his word exactly what he wants us to know about that day and the days that followed with this Samaritan woman. And so many people through the centuries have been helped, blessed, and encouraged by this story. So many people. Remember, Christ is seated on a well in Samaria, and a woman comes to draw water. And women have nothing to do with the men, and the men nothing to do with the women. They're not seen together, especially a Samaritan with a Jew. And this Jew, the Lord Jesus, says to this woman, would you give me a drink? And she turns to him and says, this is amazing that a Jew would ask of me, a Samaritan, water. And the Lord begins that conversation. And before we listen to his approach to her and her answers to him, I want to show you something here. The Bible says in verse 6, now Jacob's well was there. Jesus, therefore, being wearied with his journey, sat thus on the well. It was about the sixth hour. So, worn out, exhausted from the journey, not desiring to be left alone, but his disciples sent away so he could be alone to converse with this woman about her soul. I want you to get interested in this conversation Christ has with this woman. There cometh a woman of Samaria to draw water. Jesus said unto her, give me drink. For his disciples were gone away unto the city to buy meat. Then saith the woman of Samaria unto him, how is it that thou, being a Jew, askest drink of me, which am a woman of Samaria? For the Jews have no dealings with the Samaritans. And Jesus answered and said unto her, if thou knewest the gift of God, would you mark that expression, please? The gift of God. He says, if thou knewest the gift of God. Can you imagine how that phrase fell on her heart's ear as she listened? The gift of God. What do you think about when you hear that expression, the gift of God? What do you think about? If you know the Bible and know God's word, what do you think about when you hear the expression, the gift of God? You think about the conversation Jesus had in the third chapter when he said, for God so loved the world that he gave his only begotten Son, that whosoever believeth in him should not perish, but have everlasting life. Meaning when he said to her, if you just knew that God has given his only begotten Son, that whosoever believeth in him should not perish, but have everlasting life. If you knew the gift of God, and who it is that saith to thee, give me to drink, thou wouldest have asked of him, and he would have given thee living water. The woman's interest is piqued, and she says to Jesus, sir, thou hast nothing to draw with. Then hast where, and the well is deep, from whence then hast thou that living water? Art thou greater than our father Jacob, which gave us the well and drank thereof himself and his children and his cattle? Jesus answered and said unto her, whosoever drinketh of this water shall thirst again. Whosoever drinketh of the water that I shall give him shall never thirst. But the water that I shall give him shall be in him a well of water springing up into everlasting life. Now think what she's hearing. The gift of God, living water, never thirst. Have you thought about your salvation? Have you and I thought about what we have in the Lord, the gift of God, the living water, never thirsting? And no doubt she begins to ask. The woman said unto him, sir, give me this water that I thirst not, neither come hither to draw. It seems like everything's going perfectly well. And Jesus says to her, go call thy husband and come hither. That's because we can't have this gift of God. We cannot have this living water. We cannot come to the place where we never thirst again until we're confronted with our sin. You see, the gospel is the good news. It's the good news that Christ paid our sin debt. He paid it in full. As the hymn writer said, not in part, but the whole he was nailed to the cross for. All our sin. But the good news is no news at all until we're confronted with the bad news. The bad news is all have sinned and come short of the glory of God, and all of us have a debt to pay. All of us are sinners, and the payment of our sin is death and hell. We can't just pass over all of that and just talk about the good news. We have to know why we need the good news, because we're sinners. So the Lord says, go call your husband. What would have been the reply most people would have given? Well, listen to what she said. The woman said unto him, sir, I have no husband. Jesus said unto her, thou hast well said, I have no husband. For thou hast had five husbands, and he whom thou now hast is not thy husband. In that saidest thou truly. Now, I want to keep summarizing these things. He has said to her, you need the gift of God. If you knew the gift of God, if you knew who it was that speaks to thee, you'd have asked living water. You'll never thirst again. She starts saying she wants this water, and she's confronted with her sin and her sinful life. And this was her sin identified, but you and I are all sinners. All have sinned and come short of the glory of God. All of us. And now what happens when she says, thou hast found out. You don't just know me, you know my whole life. Did it ever dawn upon you that God knows our entire life? He knows everything about us, yet he loves us. He knows every thought we ever have, yet he loves us. He doesn't put restrictions on his love. When he says, for God so loved the world that he gave his only begotten son, that whosoever believeth in him should not perish but have everlasting life. He doesn't restrict that love. The word of God tells us he loves us with an everlasting love. That means there never was a time he didn't love us. There never will be a time he doesn't love us. It's an everlasting love. That's beyond human comprehension. And so as the conversation continues with all of this information on her mind, no doubt the woman says, sir, I perceive that thou art a prophet. This is amazing. He's more than a prophet, friends. Whatever you think of Jesus Christ, if you think anything less of a heart knowledge that he is God, you're thinking too little. See, the Lord Jesus Christ is God, co-equal, co-existent, eternally existent with God the Father and God the Holy Spirit. He became a man, robed in flesh, in order to go to the cross and pay our sin debt. He was born of a virgin, lived a sinless life, died for our sins, not his own. He had no sin. He became sin for us, he who knew no sin. But the Lord Jesus Christ was robed in flesh and came to this earth and became a man without ceasing to be God. He's more than a prophet. Now she's on the way. And the Bible says, Jesus said to her, "Woman, believe me." When she talked about worship, she said, "Our fathers worshiped this mountain. And ye say that in Jerusalem is the place where man ought to worship." Jesus said to her, "Woman, believe me, the hour cometh when ye shall neither in this mountain nor yet at Jerusalem worship the Father. Ye worship, you know not what. We know what we worship, for salvation is of the Jews. But the hour cometh, and now is, when the true worshipers shall worship the Father in spirit and in truth, for the Father seeketh such to worship him." You cannot confine God to a location. You can't confine your worship just to a location. I thank God we have this beautiful place to assemble, to come together as a church and worship the Lord, bowed heads and praise God for who he is. But you can pause, and I can pause anywhere in this world and bow before God and worship and adore him. And that's what he's teaching this woman. He's guiding her to God. If you're a Christian, someone has guided you to God. And I love this conversation continuing. God is a spirit, he says in verse 24, and they that worship him must worship him in spirit and in truth. The woman saith unto him, "I know that Messiah cometh, which is called Christ. When he has come, he will tell us all things." And the most emphatic, clear declaration you'll find in the Bible concerning Christ is given in verse 26. Jesus said unto her, "I that speak unto thee am he." I am Christ. I am the anointed of God. I am the promised one. I am the Messiah. I am the only Savior. So he has talked to her and awakened her to the fact that there is a gift from God. There's such a thing as living water. She can get that water and never thirst. Now he's helping her to understand who God is. That he can be confined to a mountain or a city or just one people. And as they continue the conversation, she begins to talk more about God and the things of God and says, "I know that Messiah is cometh. And when he's come, he'll tell us all things." And the Lord Jesus said, "I am the Messiah. I am the Son of God. I am the Savior. What do you believe about him?" Let me ask you something. What do you believe about him? That's important. That's essential. What think ye of Christ? What do you think about him? But there is another point to which God wants to bring every one of us. And that is, what does she think about him? What do your family members think about him? What do your neighbors and my neighbors think about him? You say, "I've got it settled with me. I've got it all settled with me." Well, what about everyone you know? What do they think about him? We are with Christ after the lost. There's one thing for certain, Christ is after the lost. Another certain thing is that he lives in us. If any man have not the Spirit of Christ, he's none of his. Christ in you, the hope of glory, God's word says. If Christ does not abide in you as your Savior, then you're not a Christian. And Christ is after the lost. If we're going to be after the lost, there has to be a conviction about who Christ is. I want you to write just a few quick things down, would you please? Because I'm trying to ask God by faith to bring about a revolution in soul winning and witnessing that it isn't left just in the hands of the professionals, that every Christian is to be a witness. Every Christian. I want you to do something. I want you to recognize, number one, the connection between our worship of God and our witnessing of God. Our worship of the Lord and our witnessing. The connection between worship and witness. He wants us to know who he is, who he truly is. He's not just another man. He's not a prophet. He's not just a promiser of good things. He's not just a teacher. He is God, and we worship him. We adore him. He is our life. We sing about him. We pray to him. We speak of him. We worship him. He is the only one worthy of worship. Anyone or anything else worshiped is not worthy of worship. Everything else and everyone else was created. He is the only creator. So we worship him. Some famous English author that you may or may not know or be familiar with said in his journey to find out who Christ was, he came to these conclusions. One of three things: Christ, Jesus, who was on this earth, is either a lunatic, because he claimed to be God. And if he claimed to be God and he's not God, he's a lunatic. Or number two, he's a liar. I'm sorry those words even come out of my mouth, but I'm trying to illustrate what he said. A liar, because he said he is God. Or number three, he is truly the Lord, the true Lord, the only Lord, the Lord of glory. And this particular English author said, I have come to the conclusion that he's not a lunatic, he's not a liar, that he is the Lord, and I give my life to him. And the reason we're not witnessing like we ought to be witnessing is because we're not worshiping him like we ought to worship him. When we worship him the way he desires us to worship him, we will witness about him and of him like we ought to be witnessing of him. And so when you start dealing, as I do, with these feelings about why don't I do what I ought to do? Why don't I do the witnessing that I ought to do? Why am I not out just freely doing and speaking to people and being the faithful witness God's designed me to be? I have to confront this, and the Spirit of God speaks to me. If I were worshiping him, adoring him, if he is truly my life as he ought to be my life, then I would be telling people about him. Is it too silly just to say he would mean that much to me? He would mean that much to me that I would be his witness. If God would work in our lives and we would yield to the Lord like we ought to, we could turn this community upside down, because we'd be turned upside down. We would have the news spread across our county that there's a group of people passionately on fire for the Lord. And we would see happen what we know God is able to do, because his message would be going out. People would be confronted with it. and he would do the work that he promised he would do. He said, whosoever shall call upon the name of the Lord shall be saved. Let's try him at that. Let's take him at his word. There's one of two things going on. One of two things. The gospel has either lost its power. Paul wrote to Rome, I'm not ashamed of the gospel of Christ, for it is the power of God unto salvation. The message of the death, burial, and resurrection of Jesus Christ. Either the gospel has lost its power or it's not being proclaimed. One or two. One of those two. So you and I must connect worshiping and witnessing. The second thing I want us to take hold of, and I pray it will take hold of us as we look at this story, is that witnessing goes beyond. I'll leave it at that. It goes beyond. There was an introduction here, but it went beyond the introduction. There was a meeting, but it went beyond the meeting. There was a conversation, but it went beyond just a conversation. There was purpose involved in this. There was urgency involved in this. For once in all of human history, from the dawning of creation to the end of time, one time in human history, these two would meet. And Christ took full advantage of that meeting. And the Bible says it started when the Lord said, when his disciples had gone away, in verse 7, when Jesus said unto her, give me to drink. But it doesn't end there. Our conversations end without getting to Christ. Hi, how are you doing? What do you think about the athletic team? Beautiful day, isn't it? How's your family? How's your health? Everything going well? When might we see one another again? But for the faithful witness, witnessing goes beyond. It gets to Christ and confronting people with Christ. It's a conversation, but it's a conversation about Christ. How many of you think you could have a conversation about Christ? Well, you might say, well, I don't know everything about him. Well, what do you know about him? Do you know that he's the gift of God? Do you know that he promises he can satisfy? He's the water of life in us? Do you know that he gives eternal life? Do you know that he's the only Savior? Do you know that? I want you to hold your place here just a moment and just mark one verse in 1 Peter. In 1 Peter chapter 3 and verse 15, remember Peter missed an opportunity, but never wanted to miss it again. He denied the Lord three times. He cowered before a little maid. He cowered before people in an hour of crisis. He lost sight of his hope. But he writes here after Christ says, when thou art converted, strengthen thy brethren. He writes to strengthen the brethren in 1 Peter chapter 3 and verse 15. But sanctify, that means set apart. Get it settled. Drive it a mile deep in your soul. Sanctify the Lord God in your hearts. Is he yours or is he not yours? Sanctify the Lord God in your hearts and be ready always to give an answer to every man that asketh you a reason of the hope that is in you with meekness and fear. God says, make the forethought. Write that word down, would you please? Make the forethought. You say, I've thought this through. I've given it forethought. I've thought this through. When I meet somebody, I've already thought this through. I'm sorry. When I meet the guy who's bringing the towels, when I meet the guy who's taking money for the gas, I've already given it forethought. When I meet the fellow who comes to ask me about this, when I see the fellow at the grocery store, when I pay the money at the restaurant, I've given this forethought. I've already thought it through, and I've made the preparation with this forethought. I'm going to speak to this person about Jesus Christ and whether or not he knows him or he doesn't know him, or she knows him or she doesn't know him. I'm treating this waitress with the kindness that she ought to be treated with no matter what, with the courtesy. She's not to be blamed for some idiot in the kitchen and some mistake he'd made. This woman is going to get my attention and my courtesy and my kindness because I have made the preparation in my heart about who God is, and I've given the forethought to this. That's my assignment to witness to her. I'm going beyond a conversation. I'm going to confront her with Jesus Christ. That has to happen. If we're going to be the faithful witnesses God wants us to be, that has to happen. There's no way around that. There are mottos, for instance, the Boy Scouts, the motto is be prepared. God's motto for all his children is be prepared. I've already prepared myself for this. I know certain verses. I know certain answers to questions. I've worked through this. If I'm confronted, I'm carrying gospel literature with me so that I can give that gospel literature along with my witness, and I'm going to do it. I say, not only is our witness connected to our worship, if we're going to be witnesses, it goes beyond. It goes beyond. How many of us have gone there but not beyond? You don't have to raise your hand. We're all guilty. But we make up our mind we're going beyond. Christ did not just want to get a drink of water. Get it? Christ did not just want to have a nice conversation with this Samaritan woman. He did not just want to engage in a religious conversation about how God could be worshipped and who God is. He wanted her to know him. Witnessing goes beyond. There's a third thing I'd like for you to write down. And this is from a pastor's heart. I love the Lord, and I ought to love him more than I do, and I love this church. That means I love the sheep. It's not the pews and the carpet and the buildings I love. It's the people I love. That adoring little boy who came and sat beside me to comfort me. Think of that. To encourage me. I said to my wife, that's one of the most encouraging things that's happened to me, and I don't know when. That child coming over, his first words were, "Hello, hello, Pastor Sexton." I knew I had a friend. "Hello, Pastor Sexton." And he comes to our Christian school. I said, "I'll see you. I'm going to look you up. I'll look you out on Monday." He said, "I won't be there Monday. I'll be there Tuesday. You can find me then." I said, "I'll make sure to do it." Oh, there's a way we can encourage people and show the love of Christ to people, but we have to go beyond, don't we? We have to go beyond. Go ahead and jump over the fence. Go ahead and take the risk. Go ahead and put yourself out there. Start the conversation about Christ. Isn't that what you're there for? Isn't that why I'm there? To be his witness. I am his witness. The noun "I am" comes before the verb "witness," "I do." The third thing I want you to remember is that he's the Savior of the world. May I just read this? Will you follow along, please? Verse 34 of John 4, Jesus is now conversing with his disciples after this woman has come to know Christ. And the Bible says, Jesus said unto them, "My meat is to do the will of him that sent me and to finish his work. Say not ye there yet 4 months, and then cometh harvest. Behold, I say unto you, lift up your eyes and look on the fields, for they are white already to harvest. He that reapeth receiveth wages and gathers fruit unto life eternal, that both he that soweth and he that reapeth may receive together. And herein is that saying true, one soweth, another reapeth. And I send you to reap that whereas ye bestowed no, whereon ye bestowed no labor, other men labored, and they entered into their labor. I remember a woman and her family, my wife witnessed to for 3 years, every week went by our house trying to tell her about Christ, that she'd trust the Lord. And we came by 1 week. After 3 years, we came by the next week just as regular as we could be. And she said, I want to tell you, Brother Sexton, just the other day, right after you all left, somebody I knew came by and led me to Christ. I don't know if the fellow ever realized he was reaping where I had sown or not. And I have reaped where others have sown, but that's what the Lord's talking about. I send you to reap that whereon ye bestowed no labor, other men labored, and ye are entered into their labors. And many of the Samaritans of that city believed on him, get this, for the saying of the woman, which testified, he told me all that ever I did. In other words, she brought a great revival. God used her for many to be saved. Many believed of the Samaritans. So, when the Samaritans were come unto him, they besought him that he would tarry with them, and he abode there 2 days. Can you imagine his disciples thought, we're just passing through. No, God had other plans. 2 days. And many more believed because of his own word, not just the woman's testimony, but now face to face with Christ. Here's what I want you to see. And said unto the woman, we believe, not because of thy saying, for we have heard him ourselves and know that this is indeed the Christ. Get this, don't miss it. The Savior of the world. Not the Savior of the Jews, not the Savior of the Samaritans, the Savior of the world. Christ did not have prejudice against that woman, or he would have not have done what he did. He's not the Savior of the people who are citizens born and raised in East Tennessee. Did you know we have 92 different nations? Of all things, 92 different nations in our school system in Knox County. When I left Paterson, New Jersey, 11 miles from New York City, I said to my wife, darling, more than likely we'll never have what we had here when we go to Knoxville. We'll never have the opportunity to see so many nationalities and so many children from other countries. The first time I ever went to knock on a door in Paterson, New Jersey, believe it, it's true. You won't believe it, but it's true. I knocked on the door and there was a dead lamb across the threshold of the door. A dead lamb. And I said, now, I'm the pastor of the Madison Avenue Baptist Church, but I don't know what to do. And they said, jump over it. And I jumped over it. Came inside and said, we're taking it now out in the backyard. We're going to barbecue it and celebrate a wedding. At Patterson. And we left. We had a soul winning training one day. And we left the church where we were doing the soul winning training and said, let's just go certain blocks around here. And I sent my wife just down the street 3 blocks across 80 in a community, and every person in the community was from Turkey. Not one Christian among them. It was like that everywhere. And I said when I came here, I said, we'll never be in that again. And I was meeting with some local authorities the other day about our school systems here in Knox County. And they said, do you know that we have 92 different nationalities in our school systems? And then they told me how many different languages were spoken. And a prejudiced person would have no place of service for Christ in this community or any other community. He's the Savior of the world. I mean by that, for God so loved the world, there's never a wrong person to witness to. Never. He tasted death for every man. He was given for the whole world. He paid the sin debt. And we're always going to witness when we witness to the right person. If it's someone who's a Christian, they'll rejoice with us for knowing the Lord. If it's someone who's not a Christian, we have the joy of telling that person that Christ died for his sins according to the scriptures. So what is this that hinders us from being the witnesses we ought to be? Let me ask you, do you have the conviction that he is who he says he is? Do you have it? Do you have his clear command to go into all the world and preach the gospel to every creature? And we have our Jerusalem here to begin? The answer is yes. Then how selfish are we? May I say this? How selfish are you? With your petty things, you're so concerned about all your pettiness, and if it all revolves around you, while the world is going to hell in a hurry, and you have the message of salvation, don't you think it's time that you forget all those things and just worship God like you ought to be worshiped and have a passion to tell people about him, to go beyond conversation and make every conversation as much as possible a conversation about Christ and realize that he is the Savior of the world. The world. That everybody needs him. Everybody. Now what are we to do? What are we to do? Where are we to start? You say, I know I ought to be a witness. I am a witness. Then what change must be made now? Oh, may God give us the grace and strength and the courage to make it. Let's bow in prayer, may we?
2: As you turn to Acts 6, I'm going to ask you to take a psalm book, please. We won't sing it, but I want you to see a song in the psalm book. So if you'll get the burgundy book ready, I'd like you to see that song. Let me introduce tonight, as we're talking about faith and speaking about faith again. And faith is believing God. Just believing God. You're looking at a man that has so much faith. I believe God. You're looking at a man that sometimes has so much fear. And when it's fear, I have expelled faith. Fear and faith cannot coexist. I know in a heartbeat in my life. I know in a heartbeat if I'm not filled with the Holy Spirit of God. And so do you. I know when I'm spirit filled. I want to live that way. And I know when I'm not. And it's an amazing thing. Be not drunk with wine where there's excess, but be filled. That's a continual motion. I can be filled with the Spirit, and it doesn't take much to trigger that thing and lose that. And the old pride and flesh comes up. And don't look at me that way, because you know what I'm talking about. I know when the fullness of the Spirit of God's on my life. I know when it's not. I also know when I have great faith and then when I have great fear. And when I have fear, it's not faith. And whatsoever is not of faith is sin. And for without faith it is impossible to please him, for he that cometh to God must believe that he is, and he is a rewarder of them that diligently seek him. This church, I tell you, I admire this church so much because your faith through all these years has provoked me so many times to good works. I love the faith of God's people. Tonight, we're speaking on that subject of faith, but a desired faith. Faith that's to be desired. Very similar in thought from last week where we saw a devoted faith, but a desired faith. I want a desired faith. And so I'm going to have to look at the Word of God, and I'm going to have to look to people that have great faith in their life. And I desire a faith like that. There's nothing wrong with that. We'll see it in the scriptures in a moment. Let me continue to introduce our theme tonight, our thought tonight. I have a file on almost every member of this church. Call me the IRS or NSNAS, I guess, whatever. I have a file on people, and it starts generally in little elementary kids, preschoolers. And they'll send me a note. I file that, or I have the secretary file it. And I, through the years, and you've seen it at weddings, a lot of times bring the file out and remind them that she said to me first, I love you, Pastor, before she ever said it to Ralph. And I can build a wedding ceremony many times off of your daughter just got married. I saw her file, pulled it out. It helped me. I do it for

have you do it like people years ago did. Years ago, I had people fill out their name and their birth and their place of birth and their favorite song and their favorite scripture and their favorite text and favorite color and favorite things. Because as a pastor, you don't know how many times I'll get to a family and I'll say, what was your mother's favorite song? Well, I don't know. What was your mother's favorite verse? I have no idea. I'll thumb through her Bible. My mother and her Bible has all that marked, but I have it also. Because yet years ago, she had that all done for us, and I have it in a file. I already had this Bible study ready. It was typed, and I was early this morning looking at it again. And God provoked me to think about my dad so much. I try to call my mother and dad every day. There are members here 33 years, and you that are new the last 5 years or so, I wish you could have known my folks. They'd sit right over here. Brother Bill, about your area right there. Brother Braley, a few rows behind you, right about where the Lovells are tonight. Oh, people always said, oh, Brother Trevor, I'm glad to meet you. He goes, well, I'm not the pastor, but my son's the pastor. He'd tell that to everybody. And I guess people thought I was old or something. I'm not sure. But I looked at my dad's file today, and he had all these notes to me and all these things that he'd written to me. And then there was a project I asked people to do in our church. It was in a notebook, about three, four, five pages. And he said, my mother and dad, and he told me where they were born, and they left and escaped in Germany, and they came to the United States, and he told where they came from, and how they entered into our country, and how eventually they landed in Wisconsin and began to work on the farm and work in the factory. And I began to talk about his family. It's just such a wonderful story. I told him today, I called him, I said, Dad, next time I come see you, I'm going to bring this and let you read it. It just was so alive and so real, Brother Copeland. One of the best things you parents can do, your children over here in the children's ministries tonight, tell them every story that you can think of about your life. Every child needs to know about Mama when she was a little girl. When they're in bed at night, that's the best time to tell it, because they're ready to go to bed and they'll say, Mama, tell me a story. And sit down, lay on the bed with them and tell them about once upon a time, there was a little girl by the name, and they'll fill in the blank, your name. And then tell them something about you. Tell them when you went to kindergarten. Tell them when you broke a bone. Tell them when you hit the ball the first time. Tell them how you broke one. Tell them, oh, here's a sad story. When Jack disobeyed. Oh, no, Dad. Yes, one time in my life. One time only. That's all it was, one time. Because my sisters, they made me do it. But nonetheless, tell your children, grandparents, tell your children. Mark your Bible. Leave your Bible to your grandkids or someone that would use it in the future and read your notes and see your life. I read that all about my dad. And I tell you what, I sat early this morning, the dark of the morning, just rejoicing that I had a father like that and a mother like that. And then they went on and say, he said, we have three children, and we love our children, and all three of our children are married. He wrote this in 1998. And we have X amount of grandchildren, and we have X amount of great-grandchildren. Oh, I tell you, what a sweet memory just to read about that sweet man. In 165, I'm getting to my Bible study, 165 in your psalm book, we have a great song that was written right about the time that President Abraham Lincoln was shot and killed. It was written in 1864. The song said, faith of our fathers living still. What was it? Faith of our fathers. We're speaking about faith. Desired. I want a faith like my dad's. Every man here, your children ought to want your faith. Every lady here, your children ought to desire, I want the faith of my mama. My mother had, your kids ought to be able to say, my mother had such great faith. How many of you had a God-fearing grandmother? Let me see. I never had grandparents. They were gone. Let me see. All right. How many had a God-fearing grandfather? Let me see. Oh,
My goodness, so many hands.

0: parents. How many of you have a God-fearing, I'm not talking about perfect, a God-fearing mother, God-fearing mother. Look at that. Woo, glory to God. How about a father like that, a God-fearing father? Almost all the hands up. Now, if you're not, don't move on Grumbler Street. Stay over here on Thanksgiving Avenue or Boulevard, whatever you want to call it, and make it different for the next generation. Faith of our fathers, living still, in spite of dungeon, fire, and sword. Oh, how our hearts beat high with joy whenever we hear that glorious word. Faith of our fathers, holy faith. We will be true to thee till death. Our fathers chained in prison dark, were still in heart and conscience free. How sweet would be their children's fate if they, like them, could die for thee. Faith of our fathers. Faith of our fathers, we will still strive to win all nations unto thee. And through the truth that comes from God, mankind shall then be indeed free. The last stanza, faith of our fathers, we will love both friend and foe in all our strife, and preach to thee as love knows how by kindly words and virtuous life. Faith of our fathers. That great hymn was sung in the White House shortly after it was written. It was then also sung in Washington, D.C. at the homegoing of President Franklin Roosevelt. He desired that this would be the song that they would sing in Washington, D.C. for the president. Faith of our fathers. What a powerful song. Tonight, there's a desired faith. I want a faith like my dad. I want a faith like my mother. You say, oh, Brother Tribune, you make such a big deal about your parents all the time. There's a method to my madness. I want you to do the same for your kids. I want them to know that my dad loved God. My mother loved God. The Bible says here in the book of Acts in chapter number 6, in those days when the number of the disciples was multiplied, there arose a murmuring of the Grecians against the Hebrews because the widows were neglecting the daily ministration. Chapter 6, verse 2, then the 12 called the multitude of the disciples unto them and said, it is not reason that we should leave the word of God and serve table. It wasn't beneath these 12, the apostles, the preachers. It wasn't beneath them. It wasn't reason. It wasn't a very good thing to do. There was more things they could be doing. And the Bible goes on to say, wherefore, brethren, look ye out among you seven men. What's the first ingredient, class? Honest report. Church, what's the second one? Full of the Holy Ghost and wisdom. Thirdly, whom we may appoint over this business. The fourth thing, the preachers do the appointing. The deacon board doesn't do the appointing. And then verse number 4, but we will give ourselves continually to prayer and to the ministry of the word. Verse 5, and the same pleased the whole multitude, and they chose Stephen. What's the next statement say, church? A man full of faith. Verse 8, and Stephen, what's the statement say, class? Full of faith. Full of faith. His faith was founded back there in verse number 3. His faith was founded on, he was honest. I'm not going to be a person of faith if we cannot tell the truth. Tell the truth. That's just not a Patch the Pirate song for children. Never tell a lie. Oh, tell the truth. Wouldn't it be great if we had politicians that could tell the truth? And by the way, lest you fault the politician, Hosea says, like people, like priest. We vote what we are. So don't blame who's in office. We put them there because that's our character. The nation has learned to lie. And we can do it with a straight face to our mother, to our father, to our husband, to our wife, to our children, to our parents. We can do it even spiritually. We can even do it with a tear in our eye. But God says, I want a man who is a deacon, a diakonos is that Greek word, an eater of dust, a man that can get real low to serve as low as possible. It doesn't matter. I want a deacon who is a man that who is honest and full of the Holy Ghost. And has wisdom and wants to serve. That's what Stephen had. That's what I want. This church has given me 32 deacons. Great men. Men that are of this caliber right here. Men, yes, that serve, and yes, of wisdom, and yes, of honesty, and yes, men that are full of the Holy Ghost. But God's blessed me with a church like that as well. I'm not suggesting we're perfect. I'm not suggesting we have arrived. But I want a faith like Stephen's. A faith that can be extended as a result. There's some foundation. Turn with me, if you will, to chapter 11. Chapter 11, please. Sound men. This piece fell off here, so I'm going to leave it right there. If I need to change, let me know, okay? But it's just the top of this. Is it breaking up? Are we okay? Good. Acts chapter 11, please. God gave me, for the first 10 years of my life, an amazing man and a deacon, chairman of our deacons, Brother Ed Brownlee. I had his funeral, and God directed me to the verse I'm going to show you, and I spoke about that. Now, for the last 28 years, I've had Brother Evans. I've pondered this, Brother Evans, and you won't want me to say it. I've said again today, I want the faith of a Larry Evans. This church, you'll never know. You'll never know how his faith has steadied me, encouraged me. All of us need people in our lives that are great people of faith. Paola is right over here sitting next to her husband. They have a little boy. I tell you what, I thrilled tonight. Your husband was ushering. You were sitting next to Julie Spencer back there. You're sharing a songbook, singing. I thought, there's a wise girl. I've thought of you so many times, Julie, today. I think it was this month Brother Joel went home to be with the Lord, wasn't it? One of my good deacons. I was praying for widows this morning. You know, we have so many, unfortunately, widows and widowers that more when their mate dies, they quit on God. I don't understand that. I don't more that have just quit. Sunday school, Sunday morning, Sunday night, Wednesday, lose a mate and quit. And I looked so many times in my prayer list that Julie's name today. Eunice, you're right there. I saw you on there so many times. Your sweet husband, Jim. I don't be with the Lord. And you're still in the nursery. Still serving God. I want to say tonight, you young girls, and there's other ladies like that and men in this room like that. That's the type of people you want to be around. Those ladies drove themselves to church on this Wednesday night. You both good drivers? Eunice, you're okay? Julie, you're okay? I met Dr. Lee Robertson. I'd go by his house periodically when I was in that region in Chattanooga. I went by, picked him up for lunch one time, a couple times, and we'd go eat at Wally's, and then I'd go to a meeting. One time I met him at Wally's. He eats there every day. You know, he's home with the Lord now. He's not eating there now. But he'd always drive his big old Buick. You ever see that car? But big old Buick. He always had a big car. And one day he came in, and I'm telling you what, he and his wife, they came in that big old Buick, and it was scratched. It was scratched all over the side. There were wheel marks from trucks, Brother Braley, on the side. I said to a preacher, I said, that scares me to death. The man, he was 90-something. I said, he must stop driving. and we said a word, there's some marks here. I don't know what these people are doing, he said. Oh, my goodness. I want you to know, friend, that's a great man of God. I love being around Dr. Lee Robertson. I can recall one time, I think Brother Adam or Brother Nathan or whoever's up there tonight, I think I broke this thing. I don't know how I did that. Can I just use this? Does it work that way? Baptist Church and Midwestern Baptist College. One time I was preaching at a Sword Lord conference in Walkertown, and he was there. I didn't realize he was down in the front. I didn't know he was there. And I was preaching. I got done preaching. I walked down, and I was trying to just go sort of by the back, and a man hit me like this. I said, "Excuse me." He said, "Brother Jack, Brother Treiber." That's what he said. And I heard his voice. I stopped. I said, "Have you been sitting here?" He goes, "Yes, I've been right here." He said, "We've heard two preachers now. There's one more to go. Let's not stay. Let's go to Brother Bobby's office and talk." I thought that was illegal. I didn't think you could go to heaven and do something like that. Dr. Tom Malone says, "Let's go talk." We're going to go talk. It's kind of fun skipping church, I tell you that right now. Oh, I love being around. He preached. Brother Wally Davis started Golden State Baptist Institute. He preached the inaugural message, Dr. Tom Malone. Brother Davis will be home with the Lord on November the 8th, 10 years. Died at age 51. One of the greatest preachers we've ever known. He brought Dr. Tom Malone in and had him preach. I think of being around Lester Roloff. Last Saturday was his 31st year of his homegoing, died in that plane crash. 31 years ago, I was driving right past the tennis courts here, coming past this property. I always would pray for this property. And I come by and praying for it, and I heard on the KCBS radio, "Evangelist Lester Roloff's plane just went down in Texas." I love being around Lester Roloff, Jack Hiles and Curtis Hudson, John Rice and the Winterger brothers, Arnold Archer. I'm not trying to throw names. I'm trying to say this. If I could just be in their presence, they were men of faith. That's what every person here needs. I go back to this verse. I preached Brother Ed Brownlee's funeral. The Bible says in chapter 11, speaking about the man Barnabas, and the Bible says, verse 24, he was a good man. A good man. Brother Evans, if you go before me, I hope you don't, but if you do, I'm probably going to preach this verse for you. He was a good man, full of the Holy Ghost and of what? Church faith. These men that have gone on, thank God for their testimony. But I tell you what, I like being around Brother Bobby Robertson today. I forget how old he is right now. 82 years of age. I love being around him. Talks about the Lord all the time. Talks about the goodness of God. I love being around a Mike Ray, a Mike Johnson, a Tim Rule, a Eric Tharp, these great men of God, these preachers around us here and others. I love being around laymen. I like watching Brother Romke's truck pull up on Saturday morning. 99-year-old man or whatever you are, you're pretty close to that, aren't you? Seems like I've been pastoring you forever. You were old when you came here 40 years ago. He's real old now. I'm talking about the fact I love being around fellas like that. I love being around people that Brother Van Dyke, I just saw you, I lost you. Your son Billy, you and Jackie, I think it was it today or tomorrow? Today? Their boy, Billy, passed away. Billy was 33? I think. He was in the hospital and complications set in. It's a good boy. A husband and a father. I'll never forget that funeral. Whew. I mean, those are hard funerals, young people. But God got in that service. I mean, God came down on that service. And the more I speak, the more I'd start preaching. It was, God was, it true, Brother Mrs. Van Dyke, God was there. Brother Van Dyke had a birthday last week, 75. God, I remember the night that they came to church, VP 9 Day, 1978, December. I preached that night on Gideon's 300. The Lord gave us the Van Dykes. My wife and I had the joy of leading his wife to Christ that Thursday night. And then sorrow entered their life. The awful car accident down here Jackie was in. I'll never forget that night, Friday night. And then Billy going home just instantaneously to heaven. I've watched their faith. I want to be around them. And I'm not saying that they're old or anything. I watch a Bill Langston faith. I want to be around it. I watch the McCracken's faith. I want to be around. Brother John, you're going to think I'm just blowing smoke, but I thought of you, John, God, be so many times today. I want to be around them. I want to be around your kids because they have daring faith. I want to be around those teenagers because I think they're teenagers of faith, and they just believe that what the Bible says and they try to do it. I want to be around Brother Carl and Susie. I want to be around Brother Boroff. I want to be around Mike Flint back there. Glory to God, you're alive. How in the world? I mean, a month ago, liver transplant here. I want to be around you folks that escaped from Vietnam. Tim Nguyen, as they got on a boat and people were dying at his feet and they'd throw him overboard as he escaped to this country. I want to be around him. I want to be around that bus kid back there, Jim Carrey, who now for 37 years in this church has 36 years in this church been preaching junior church. A brother Paul Skirty, who for 35 years been preaching primary church. A brother Bill Manley, all these years been preaching beginner church or vice versa. I want to be around a brother Jakob and a brother Manley and their wives who came to church back in the 70s as a result of door knocking. I want to be around a brother Nikolai. You see, if we're not careful, we think we're better than the next guy. Friend, I need their faith. I need a young preacher's faith, and I see the daring faith and excited faith, and they believe God's going to use. I want to be around that. Brother Skirty, you're over there. Why aren't you over here? Shame on you. You sit right there. You can always tell when a person's beginning to backslide. They start moving around. What are you doing over there? Your wife said you had to sit there tonight. Is that how this works? Marge? She did. There we go. I'm out of time. God says, I'm going to give you an illustration of seven deacons. They're full of faith. I'd like to be around a Stephen. God said there's a man here by the name Barnabas, man full of faith. I'd like to be around him and read everything I can about him. I love hearing Brother Bentangi pray. Hear from India and how the touch of God is on his heart when he prays. I hear Brother John Myla praying Saturday night at men's prayer. Pouring his heart out before God. I want to be around that. Friend, if we're not careful, God's put examples in our very, very path of life, and we miss it. I know I could talk on and on. I think I've talked enough. Let's pray. Father, I love these people so much. I want to be around great people of faith. Thank you for preachers I can be around, but I thank you for lay people I can be around as well. I thank you for the ladies in this church that set such a good example for younger girls and younger ladies in their Titus chapter 2. These aged or these that have been saved a lot longer, may they teach the younger women how to be sober, how to be chaste,
1: How to be modest, the Bible speaks about all these things. How to love their husbands, love their children, be keepers at home. Help every one of us to have people that we look to that can draw us to Christ. As we saw last week, be followers of me as I'm of Christ. Obey them that have the rule over you, who watch for your souls. They must give an account. They may do it with joy. Help us to realize you have planted before us good examples. In the youth group, there's always those that are good examples that the others can follow. May we not tear that one down. May we look to that one and be encouraged by that one's life. Let's stand together, shall we, tonight? As we stand together, please, our heads are bowed and eyes are closed. This evening, if you need to be saved, would you come? We're going to baptize tonight. Would you come like we do? If you're here to unite with this church, if you're here to get right, if you want to just pray about something, everybody needs to follow the faith of others. Mother, your children need to follow your faith. Dad, your children need to follow your faith. The pianist plays. Would you come from all over the house? Will you come? Would you come just like you are? I want to have prayer with you all over the house. Folks are coming. Would you come? Be very careful who you follow. Be very careful. On a prayer page of mine, I have a list of so many preachers that were here when I was a young preacher, and they're all passed away. I'm not praying for them. I just keep them there and remember who they are. It's amazing how many have come and gone. And so many men that I look to for advice and for direction and for encouragement, and watch their faith. It's life so fast. You dear sweet ladies, the young ladies in this church need your faith. You please hear me, Jack Treber included. As we lose a mate in death, please, you cannot walk out on God. You cannot walk out on God. There's children, there's young people, there's young couples that are watching your faith. You don't have the right to set that example. That's why we better be careful about backsliding. Someone's watching. Someone's watching. Our Father, I thank you for our school teachers that display such great faith, and staff members and deacons' wives and ushers and bus captains and Sunday school teachers and security people and nursery workers, parking lot attendants, those that clean the house of God, those in the choir, those in the orchestra, those with the instruments, in the sound room, in the live streaming, and on it goes. Thank you for the youth workers and all that participate in helping the cause of Christ. And each one setting a good example by faith. Lord, help us to be a church of faith. I'm so thankful for all these projects, all these years, because our children have learned the joy of faith by watching the generation ahead of them. Bless this good church is my prayer. Prepare us for the Lord's Day Sunday is my prayer. Bless the program with the children right now as they're in the last moments of presenting the gospel. Perhaps tonight there'll be some that get saved. Open their blinded eyes is our prayer in Jesus' name. Amen.
2: I'd like to take the word of God, please, if you would, and turn with me to the gospel according to Mark, chapter 1. Mark, chapter 1, and we'll begin reading in just a moment. From Mark, chapter 1, and verse 1. Years ago, almost 50 years ago, one of my counselors said to me that if you're going to be a pastor, people will forgive you for many things, but not for coming to the pulpit unprepared. You can do lots of things, say lots of things, miss appointments, but when it comes time to preach the Word of God, you need to be prepared. Preach the Bible. I took that to heart because the pulpit ministry is an opportunity not only to preach the truth of God's word, but to give the direction and nurture to the church that's needed. Much of the pastoring of the church is done from the pulpit. There's no doubt about that. And so we keep moving in that direction, asking God to guide us and help us. It's sort of having a family, the family of faith, the flock of God. And these are the things that we emphasize. I'm doing that in this particular message today, not just to preach what I'm giving to you, but to get the emphasis where I think it needs to be. So may God guide us and help us and give us understanding. And of course, we're in a spiritual warfare right now, this moment. I'm battling the world, the flesh, and the devil. This moment. And distracting things. Not from you, but I'm just telling you. Satan knows. And we fight this battle. And we win the victory by trusting in the Lord, believing in the Lord. May God guide us and help us. If you have your Bible, open to the Gospel according to Mark. Chapter 1, beginning with verse 1, the Bible says, the beginning of the gospel of Jesus Christ, the Son of God. As is written in the prophets, behold, I send my messenger before thy face, which shall prepare the way before thee. The voice of one crying in the wilderness, prepare ye the way of the Lord, make his path straight. John did baptize in the wilderness and preached the baptism of repentance for the remission of sins. For they went out unto him all the land of Judah and they of Jerusalem and were all baptized of him in the river of Jordan, confessing their sins. And John was clothed with camel's hair and with a girdle of skin about his loins. And he did eat locusts and wild honey, and preached, saying, there cometh one mightier than I, after me, that the latchet of his whose shoes I am not worthy to stoop down and unloose. I indeed baptize you with water, but he shall baptize you with the Holy Ghost. And it came to pass in those days that Jesus came. Now, we need the Lord Jesus in our lives. We need the Lord Jesus in our homes. We need the Lord Jesus in our community. He not only makes the difference, he changes life. He changes it entirely. If you're in the habit of marking things in your Bible, I want you to mark the opening expression in this gospel record, the beginning of the gospel of Jesus Christ, the Son of God. There are many beginnings, but here the Bible says the beginning of the gospel of Jesus Christ, the Son of God. Now I'm going to do something I don't normally do. I'm going to give just a little background, more than normal. I want you to turn with me to the book of Acts and chapter 12. The human penman for this particular gospel record is a man called John Mark. A great difference had been made in his life. His home was in Jerusalem. It appears, at least, that he was from at least a rather wealthy family. His home big enough for people to gather. And we come to the 12th chapter of the book of Acts. We find persecution against the church. And Herod, the Bible says, now about that time, Herod, the king, stretched forth his hands to vex certain of the church. And he killed James, the brother of John, with the sword. Think of that. Remember James and John, the sons of Zebedee, followers of our Lord? Remember their mother asking Jesus on the way to Jerusalem when they stopped for a little while in Jericho that she wanted her sons to sit one on his right hand and one on his left? And the Lord spoke to them. And he asked them a question, are you able to drink of the cup that I shall drink of? And some foolish answers were given. But now here the first The first is dead. James beheaded. The last of the disciples on the Isle of Patmos is Brother John, giving us 5 written records in the New Testament, the Gospel according to John, 1st, 2nd, 3rd John, the book of the Revelation. But James is dead. His head is cut off. And because he saw it pleased the Jews, he proceeded further to take Peter also. Then were the days of unleavened bread. And when he had apprehended him, he put him in prison and delivered him to 4 squadrons of soldiers to keep him, intending after Easter to bring him forth to the people. In other words, I'll kill him also to please the people. Peter, therefore, was kept in prison, but prayer was made without ceasing of the church unto God for him. And when Herod would have brought him forth, that same night Peter was sleeping between 2 soldiers bound with 2 chains, and the keepers before the doors kept the prison. I want you to notice as I'm reading the detail that God gives. It's not always given this way. And behold, the angel of the Lord came upon him, and a light shined in the prison. And he smote Peter on the side and raised him up, saying, "Arise up quickly." And his chains fell off from his hands. And the angel said unto him, "Gird thyself and bind on thy sandals." So he did. And he saith unto him, "Cast thy garment about thee and follow me." And he went out and followed him, and wist not that it was true which was done by the angel, but thought he saw a vision. When they were past the first and the second ward, they came unto the iron gate that leadeth unto the city, which openeth to them of his own accord. And they went out and passed on through one street, and forthwith the angel departed from him. And when Peter was come to himself, he said, "Now I know of a surety that the Lord hath sent his angel and hath delivered me out of the hand of Herod and from all the expectation of the people of the Jews." And when he had considered the thing, he came to the house of Mary, the mother of John, whose surname was Mark, where many were gathered together praying. And as Peter knocked at the door of the gate, a damsel came to hearken named Rhoda. And when she knew Peter's voice, she opened not the gate for gladness, but ran in and told how Peter stood at the gate. Now remember, they're inside praying for him to get out of prison. And now he's standing at the door and at the gate. And they said to her, "Thou art mad." So much for their faith in prayer, right? But she constantly affirmed that it was even so. Then said they, "It is his angel." But Peter continued knocking, and when they had opened the door and saw him, they were astonished. But he, beckoning unto them with the hand to hold their peace, declared unto them how the Lord had brought him out of the prison. And he said, "Go show these things unto James and to the brethren." And he departed and went into another place. There was James, the brother of John, son of Zebedee. And there was James, the brother of Jesus, who became a believer after the resurrection of Jesus, who became the leader in the church in Jerusalem. But as we're reading these details in this, I want you to see that Peter knew he could go to the house of John Mark, because that's where the followers of Jesus would be gathered. And that's what he did. The same John Mark, who is the human penman for this gospel record. Sometimes we see God using people, but we don't understand all that God has done in their lives to bring them to the place where they are. Think of the experience Peter had here. Certain death. Nothing could get him out. He was in the hands of the Roman government. The leader, Herod, who didn't live in Jerusalem. He had a home. He had a place that he stayed in Jerusalem. But he had a home in Caesarea. But many things were unfolding against God's people. There was a great disruption taking place. But it didn't destroy them. It was something that God used to make them. And I'm speaking to you as the pastor, the person who puts the emphasis, at least from the pulpit here, that disruptions don't necessarily have to destroy us. When things go against what we expect or what we think should happen, God can still use those things. Some of you are dealing with things now, but I'm saying something to you that I don't normally say. I'm not a prophet. I don't know the future. I can't foresee things. But I believe nationally we're about to enter into a great disruption. I believe there'll be blood in the streets, riots in cities, gunfire, mayhem, bedlam. So much so that some people say to me, I hope that the President of the United States doesn't get reelected. If he does, there's going to be such disruption and rebellion, it'd be the worst thing we've seen in a long, long time. I'm not putting my life, character, reputation on the line. I'm just saying to you, there's something I sense, a rumbling going underneath the surface of our country. And some things are about to happen. And I'm speaking not to the world. I'm speaking not to our state or our nation. I'm speaking to the people I love that God has given me the privilege to pastor. And I'm saying to you, I believe the disruption is coming. But it's not the end of something. As a matter of fact, it's my conviction before we're going to have the great revival that God wants to send, and before His people get desperate, we have to experience this disruption. And I want you to get your faith anchored in the Lord. Be steadfast, unmovable, always abounding in the work of the Lord. I want you to get it settled. And then let's do what God has given us to do. The assignment is clear. It is certain. And it is desperately urgent. I want you to look back with me, please, to the gospel according to Mark, chapter 1. It is a gospel assignment. The Bible says the beginning of the gospel of Jesus Christ, the Son of God. Now, what are we to do with it? Life is a series of new beginnings. But what are we to do with this? Number one, I'd like you to write this down. We are to believe the gospel. To believe the gospel. Now, most of the preaching, perhaps that you think I do, or other preachers like me do, about the gospel, has to do with trying to round up people to get out and do something. I'd like to give the proper emphasis to that. This is not an attempt for you to get out and do something. It's a plea with you to be something that God has called you to be. To do the thing God has already accomplished and given us the message about. To herald that message of the gospel. If you could get one thing straight in your mind, this would be that. And I want you to try to write it down, if you would, please. It's not about what you and I get out and do. This is about what God has already done. It's about what God's already done. The Lord is not going to allow a disruption to his people. The Lord is not going to put us through something and help us to be witnesses of that something without preparing us and enabling us to live through it. But I want you to think, and think seriously about it. Now hold your place here and let's go back, if you would, to the book of Genesis, the very first book of the Bible. In the book of Genesis, the greatest calamity to the human race takes place. Sin enters into the bloodstream of all humanity. In the third chapter of the book of Genesis, Satan comes with temptation to Adam and Eve. They yield to the temptation. They commit sin. They bring death to themselves and separation from God. They have something enter their lives and bloodstream that enters into all the lives of every human being. From that point on, remember, they were created in a dispensation of innocence, in a time of absolute innocence. There was no sin until this. And it's so serious, God brings a message to Eve about childbearing, and it's not just about giving birth and the pains that a woman suffers in travail in birth. It's about all the pain that comes in human life. Do you understand what you've done? Do you have any idea of the difference you've brought to the human race? The sickness and dying? All the sleepless nights and sorrow that people go through because of sin? Of course, there was no way for her to come to grips with the complete tragedy of this, but it's a message for all of us. Every human being that is born from that moment will be conceived or born in sin, with a sin nature. It's in us. When we are able, not only do we recognize that we're conceived in sin, we are choosing to sin. It's our nature. And find out that the wages of sin is death, that separation from God forever. So wake up, beloved. Enjoy your life if you wish, but you're going to all die and go to hell forever. And you're going to live among sinners whose sinful behavior cannot be boxed in or confined. You're going to hear the most horrifying stories of what people do to other human beings because of this sin. My wife had a first cousin who had a girlfriend. I think his first girlfriend ever. He had another boy who was an acquaintance, and the girl had another boy who had been her boyfriend. He got angry with my wife's cousin. He paid the cousin $25 to entrap him, put a gun to his head, and kill him. He pretended that his car was broken down on a road that my wife's cousin traveled often. And he knew that he was a kind boy, and he would stop to see if there's anything he could do to help. When he stopped to try to help the man who had been hired with $25 to take his life, he had no idea when he stopped to be a help, he was stopping for his own murder. The young man pulled a gun immediately, led him down into a cornfield, made him beg for his life, and shot him through the head and killed him. You know what that is? It's tragedy. It's heartache. It's something a mother never got over. It's something a twin brother never got over. It's something another brother in that family never got over. But trace it all back. I don't blame Eve for that boy's behavior, but that's where it started. So tragic, so horrible. And you've seen wasted lives, wasted bodies, diseased human beings, all originating in sin and sinful behavior. And God says to us, the human race is lost. The human race is in darkness. The counsel of God is met. The conclusion is that all men are guilty before God. It's nothing but a story of tragedy. So don't be surprised when you see this expression of human behavior and sinful behavior reach such depths that it takes your breath to even think about it. Some of it so indescribably wicked, you don't want to hear any details about it. And so, God says there must be a remedy. What could remedy such a thing? One sinless one who owed no debt that could pay the debt for all humanity. And God says in the third chapter of Genesis, in the verse 15, and I will put enmity between thee and the woman, between thy seed and her seed. It shall bruise thy head, and thou shalt bruise his heel. The wound to the head is a death blow for Satan. It destroys his power. The wound to the heel is an awful blow. But the symbolism is given to us here. The reality takes place centuries later, when God became a man without ceasing to be God, was born of a virgin, lived a sinless life, never did anything but good, no fault in him, none. But they took him to crucify him. They drove nails in his hands and feet to a cross. They lifted him up between heaven and hell and watched him bleed and die. How do you explain a thing? The only sinless one who ever lived on earth. How do you understand such a thing? Because the only one who could pay our sin debt was paying our sin debt in God's plan for our redemption. He bled and died, was buried, rose from the dead, ascended on high, and ever liveth to make intercession for us, and opens his arms, whose hands on those arms bear the nail prints of Calvary to this moment, and says, come unto me, all you that labor and are heavy laden, and I will give you rest. That's what God has done. He wants us to tell people what God has done already, what he's done. He wants you to tell the people you work with what God has done for his sin. He wants you to tell your neighbor what God has done for his sin. He may be the best neighbor you ever imagined, but he has a sin nature. He's condemned already. His payment is waiting for him. No matter what religious experience he may think he's had, if he hasn't trusted in the blood of Christ and Christ alone, he's going to a devil's hell forever. And he wants us to tell people what God has done for them. It's done. We are to believe the gospel. We're back to the New Testament, if you'll turn there with me. This is the work God's given us to do. Notice in the first chapter, in verse 14, now after that John was put in prison, Jesus came into Galilee preaching the gospel of the kingdom of God, saying, the time is fulfilled. The kingdom of God is at hand. Repent ye and believe the gospel. We are to believe the gospel. Let me ask you this. Have you believed the gospel? Have you believed the gospel? The gospel is the good news. The good news is we're all bound for hell and destruction forever. And the good news is Christ paid our debt so we could be free. We could live the Christian life here and now, which is the only real life. So look, please, why be alarmed when you see sinners acting like sinners? Why be alarmed when you see people who live for the prince of darkness to do darkness things? Why be alarmed when there's a rumbling of this dark world in our world? You and I know if we believed that God has paid the sin debt, and hell is not our future, heaven's our future with Jesus. But we must believe the gospel. Then notice the second thing, if you would. The gospel writer Mark tells us that we're to live for the gospel's sake. I don't know how to explain this, but I can read it. The Bible says in the gospel according to Mark, chapter 8 and verse 35, for whosoever will save his life shall lose it. Whosoever shall lose his life for my sake. Would you notice those two words? For my sake. There are many people who have given their lives for many things. But here, we're to give our lives for his sake and the gospel's. We're to live for the sake of the gospel. What about it? We're going through life among the wounded and dying. We're walking from some place where we started to only God knows where we'll end. And all around us are noble people, poor people, all people who are dying, helpless, though they think sometimes they're not helpless. They're wounded, sick, and dying. And we know the answer. We know the gospel. We know the good news. You may work alongside one of these people and be the best worker they've ever worked with. You more than carry your load. You may go to school with one of these people and be the most encouraging student they've ever known. You and I may be good examples to these people and help them in many ways to live a better life. But we're to live for the gospel's sake. How can we go on and not inform them of what God has done so they don't have to live like this and die and go to hell forever? It's our responsibility to live for the gospel's sake. I want you to get a hold of this. For the gospel's sake. I want you to look with me, please, in the gospel according to Mark. In the 10th chapter, the Lord is teaching his disciples. Begin with verse 28. Then Peter began to say unto him, Lo, we have left all and have followed thee. Verse 29. And Jesus answered and said, Verily I say unto you, there is no man that hath left house or brethren or sisters or father or mother or wife or children or lands for my sake and the gospel and the gospels. But he shall receive an hundredfold now in this time, houses and brethren and sisters and mothers and children and lands. Notice, with persecutions and in the world to come, life. He said, if you live your life for the gospel's sake, you'll be the most blessed person on earth. You know why some of us live such meager lives? And yet we're Christians because we say we believe the gospel, but we don't live for the gospel's sake. I'm trying to tell the people I love and pastor, let us live for the gospel's sake. If you built the greatest healing institutions in our city, if you established the most wonderful schools in our city, if you did the kindest things for everybody you know, none of that would come anywhere near giving them the gospel and seeing them saved.

chapter 17 to give a better understanding of all this, but let's look just at a glimpse at it now, okay? The gospel according to John, chapter 17. These words spake Jesus and lifted up his eyes to heaven and said, Father, the hour is come, glorify thy Son, that thy Son also may glorify thee, as thou hast given him power over all flesh, that he should give eternal life to as many as thou hast given him. And this is life eternal, that they may know thee, the only true God, and Jesus Christ, whom thou hast sent. This is eternal life. Do you know him? If he lives in you, the eternal one lives in you, and you have eternal life. I have glorified thee on the earth. I have finished the work which thou gavest me to do. And now, O Father, glorify thou me with thine own self, with the glory which I had with thee before the world was. And he begins to pray about the world. Oh, verse 13. And now come I to thee, and these things I speak in the world, that they might have joy fulfilled in themselves. I have given them thy word, and the world hath hated them because they are not of the world, even as I am not of the world. Verse 15, I pray not that thou shouldest take them out of the world. Sometimes we pray that he takes us out, don't we? But that thou shouldest keep them from the evil. They are not of the world, even as I am not of the world. Sanctify them through thy truth. Thy word is truth. As thou hast sent me into the world, even so have I also sent them into the world. Now let me say this to you. God says his children are not of the world. We're not of the world. We don't live the same way the world lives, as Jesus is not of the world. And the only way people, listen, the only way people who are of the world, and there's millions of them, billions of them, the only way people who are of the world can be saved is if they hear the gospel from someone who is not of the world. If you're a person who's not of the world, you've been saved. You're the only person. Let's imagine we lined up 1,000 people and someone, somebody needs what only a Christian can give them. No one among that 1,000 can help that person but one who is not of the world. They can tell them about the world to come and the life we have in Jesus. And don't be surprised. Don't be shocked when the kingdom of darkness and the people of this world are in constant collision and seek to persecute and undermine everything that identifies with God that's still in this world. The Lord will have to help us again in his directing to go through this prayer again and point out the things that we need to understand, because we can be better witnesses than we are, but we're not going to be until we realize how desperately we're needed and how God has chosen that we're the witnesses, the only witnesses who can speak, those of us who are not of this world, who've learned from Jesus Christ that we have a citizenship in heaven while we're in this world. But there's a third thing I'd like to say, and that is not only are we to believe the gospel, not only are we to live for the gospel's sake, that we're to get the gospel to all creatures, to everyone. Mark concludes this gospel record. And why not? If this is the message

0: If this is the thing that matters above all other things, the Bible says in chapter 13 and verse 10, and the gospel must first be preached among all nations. Think of it. And the Bible tells us there are gospel people who understand the death of Christ, the story too long to get involved in at this moment. In chapter 14 and verse 9, verily I say unto you, wheresoever this gospel shall be preached throughout the whole world, this also shall she hath done shall be spoken of for a memorial of her. And then the Lord tells us in the 16th chapter and the 15th verse, and he said to them, go ye into all the world and preach the gospel to every creature. I got a real problem. I have a serious problem. And I'm the only one who can deal with it. And when you hear about my problem, you probably think I have the same problem. It is a serious problem. In a flash, when asked or thinking about it, I could tell you that this is how I came to know Christ. I can explain the details. I can tell you who spoke to me. Don Brakebill, Dr. J. William Harbin, in an office at the First Baptist Church in Maryville, Tennessee, when I was a 13-year-old boy. They told me what God did so I didn't have to go to hell. And I believed it. I've tried to live for its sake. But I've allowed, here's my problem, I've allowed too many things to substitute for this main thing. How many of you have done the same thing? Would you raise your hand? Well, how long have you lived with these people and you haven't told them the gospel? How long have you lived near these people and you haven't told them what God has done for them? You say, I'm just not motivated. Well, wait a minute. I'm not asking you for a man motive. I'm asking you for the God motivation, that you're so grateful for what God has done that it moves you to action. You could be a child who knows Christ and be motivated because God has done this for you. And you tell them what God has done for you, he can do for them. We're going to all the world and preach the gospel to every creature. You see, God is working in our lives to help us make his business our business in this world. His passion, our passion. And we're apt to be on the threshold. Hear me. We're apt to be on the threshold of a great disruption. A great disruption. And when we are, it could become a great distraction. Because the opportune moment to give the gospel will be in the midst of this great disruption. The beginning of the gospel of Jesus Christ, the Son of God. There's so much more to be said. But we must give ourselves, believing, living for the gospel's sake, and getting the gospel to every creature. Let's pray, may we?
1: I would like for you to take the word of God, please, and turn with me to the book of Romans, chapter 1. And I'll begin reading in just a moment in Romans chapter 1 with verse 1. I want us to understand that our God wants us to be right with him, and he wants us to live in the power of the Holy Spirit. This is our goal. And I want you to listen carefully and let God speak to you. It takes a courageous faith to live the Christian life. And Satan is always working against that. The Bible says in Romans chapter 1 and verse 1, Paul, a servant of Jesus Christ, called to be an apostle, separated unto the gospel of God, which he had promised afore by his prophets in the Holy Scriptures, concerning his Son Jesus Christ, our Lord, which was made of the seed of David according to the flesh, and declared to be the Son of God with power according to the Spirit of holiness by the resurrection from the dead, by whom we have received grace and apostleship for obedience to the faith among all nations for his name, among whom are ye also the called of Jesus Christ. To all that be in Rome, beloved of God, called to be saints, grace be to you, and peace from God our Father, and from the Lord Jesus Christ. First, I thank my God through Jesus Christ for you all, that your faith is spoken of throughout the whole world. For God is my witness, whom I serve with my spirit in the gospel of his Son, that without ceasing I make mention of you always in my prayers, making request if by any means, now at length I might have a prosperous journey by the will of God, to come to you, for I long to see you, that I may impart unto you some spiritual gift, to the end you may be established. That is, that I may be comforted together with you by the mutual faith both of you and me. Now I would not have you ignorant, brethren, that oftentimes I purposed to come unto you, but was let hitherto, that I might have some fruit among you also, even as among other Gentiles. I am debtor both to the Greeks and to the barbarians, both to the wise and the unwise. So as much as in me is, I am ready to preach the gospel to you that are at Rome also. For I am not ashamed of the gospel of Christ, for it is the power of God unto salvation to everyone that believeth, to the Jew first and also to the Greek. For therein is the righteousness of God revealed from faith to faith, as is written, the just shall live by faith. If you're in the practice of underlining things in the Bible, I would like for you to go to the 16th verse and underline this expression, the power of God. The power of God. It's the devil's desire for us to have the greatest misunderstandings about the power of God. There's no doubt about that. Satan works overtime, building up a parallel life to the Christian life. If I said to you right now, are you a believer? Do you know the Lord Jesus as your personal Savior? Immediately, your mind and heart ought to go to an experience you've had with God. And you cling to that. You say, I am. Yes. Yes is the answer. And if I said, tell me about it, you would rehearse to me some experience you've had with the Lord. I hope, having prayed from your heart, asking God to forgive your sin, and by faith, trusting the Lord Jesus as your Savior. And I want to do anything I can and everything I can to help you with Scripture for you to build a foundation on that, where you have the assurance that you're truly a Christian. But I give that with this warning. It is Satan's business, and he's good at his business, of building a parallel life to the Christian life. And we learn how to talk about that. Talk about prayer, talk about church and the importance of God's word. All the essential things, walking with the Lord, how important it is. And we deal with that parallel life, but we do it sometimes as a substitute, as an imitation for the genuine Christian life. Satan's greatest work is deceit. And so many are deceived, so much so that the Bible says that people will believe a lie and, excuse me, will be damned. So if you're going to be certain about anything, you need to be certain about your Christian faith. Certain about it. So what is the trick of the devil? To teach you how to live the Christian life without Christ. To substitute something for God, and putting the Lord Jesus in his rightful place in your life. I often say to parents when you're talking to your children about the Lord, don't give them all the answers. I'm sorry, it may sound a little strange, but ask questions and let them give you the answer from their heart. Talk to them about faith. Let them talk to you about their faith in God, knowing who he is and what he's done. Because it's altogether possible for the devil to work in the lives of people to get them to the point where they can explain the Christian life, talk about Christianity, what Christians are supposed to do, and omit their personal dependence upon the Lord and his power. As a matter of fact, it's so bad that Paul wrote in 2 Timothy that it's possible that there are religious people who live a powerless form. I mean by that, if you looked at them and dotted every I and crossed every T, they've got all the trappings, but it's without God's power. A powerless form. Here the Bible talks about Paul writing to Rome, and he talks about the power of God. And God makes this so clear in his word that we're to live by his power. You think about me, I've been living the Christian life since I was a teenager. I came to a full surrender to the Lord when I was 17 years old. I said to the Lord, I'm willing to do anything you want me to do for the rest of my life. And I actually made a trade. I wanted to give God my life, and I did. And as a teenager, so all of my adult life, I've tried to live with no questions asked. It belongs to the Lord. Whatever he said and led me to do, thank God I've been married to a wife who had the same sympathy with that kind of thing. And she's been a true follower of the Lord Jesus since she came to know Christ as her Savior. But what is happening in so many lives, they learn to live this parallel life. I can't think of anything more tragic than to think you've been a part of this ministry, part of this church, and you come to the place in your life where you realize you've never truly been born again. Have you? Are you indwelt by the Holy Spirit? Notice with me, please, in this first chapter of Romans, Paul gets to the point quickly. Verse 4, and declared to be the Son of God with power according to the Spirit of holiness by the resurrection from the dead. In other words, the factor of the resurrection of Christ ought to be so big, it's basic in your life. You know that all needs that you have can be met by the power of the resurrected Christ. Wouldn't it be a tragic thing to have all the answers and still not be living in the power of his resurrection? What about it with you? Power of God. If you look again, please, at verse 16 of chapter 1, the Bible says, for I am not ashamed of the gospel of Christ, for it is the power of God unto salvation, to everyone that believeth, to the Jew first and also the Greek. So God's word for us is that we're going to live in power, and the power is in the resurrection of Christ. Think of the power of the resurrection of Christ, and the power is in the gospel, and there's no gospel without his resurrection. So do you have that power? It's available to all God's children. Are you living in that power? I don't think this is the right word. It's a word, but it's not the right word. But those of us who have asked God to forgive our sins and by faith have come to know the Lord as our Savior are infused in the sense with God's power. That doesn't mean that we have everything we ought to have, but we have the direct relationship with God as Christians, that we have his power, his power. And anything God wants us to do, and he asks us to do and commands us to do, we have the ability to do that because we have the power of God to do it. If someone said to you, are you a Christian? You answered, yes, I'm a Christian, because you've asked God to forgive your sin, and by faith you've trusted the Lord as your Savior. And you say, sometimes I've been born again. That's not something you do. It's something God does for you if you're a Christian. And the reason that is available to you is because of the accessibility you have to God. He ever liveth to make intercession for us. And we can have a personal, living relationship with Christ and the power of God. You meet somebody and you notice they have a certain personality, and you mark them by that personality. And all of us are born with a personality. Some seem to be more pleasing than others, but we have it. But that's not what I'm talking about. Do you have the Lord? Do you have the power of God? The Bible says in writing, I'm not ashamed of the gospel of Christ, for it is the power of God unto salvation. This is what it produces in my life, the power of God unto salvation. To everyone that believeth, to the Jew first and also the Greek. I want you to turn with me to the book of Acts, chapter 1 and verse 8. The Lord is teaching his disciples. And he said to them in verse 8 of chapter 1, but ye shall receive power. Have you received that power? You have God's power in your life? The decisions you make in life, the struggles you go through and I go through to do the things God wants to be done in our lives, do we have power to do them? You see, we have this idea that some people live the Christian life without God, without God's power, by the power of personality, by the power of influence. No, no. If we're born into God's family, we have God's power. But ye shall receive power after the Holy Ghost has come upon you. And ye shall be witnesses unto me, both in Jerusalem and all Judea and in Samaria and unto the uttermost parts of the earth. So you have God's power. Do you have it? That's the thing that troubles a pastor, troubles a Christian leader most. Am I struggling to do this? Do I have God's power to do this? The Lord's commanded me to do this. I'm following the Lord. It's not just accessible and available to pastors. It's available to all God's children. All God's children have the Holy Spirit living in them. If any man have not the Spirit of Christ, the Bible says he's none of his. So when you're born again, the Holy Spirit of God comes to abide in you. And he's yours. And you have his power by the presence of his Spirit. And so when we're challenged to speak the truth in love and preach the gospel, we're able to do that not because we have the strength of the training, or some people say the education or the personality. It's because we have God's power in us to speak about God. I can talk about my wife, and I love her. I'm devoted to her. I hope you know that. I hope she knows that, more importantly. And she and I have been together all of our adult life. But it's personally easy for me to talk about her and her life and her love and the union we have and the communion we have with the Lord, because we know one another personally. And some people struggle talking about God and what God can do and what God is able to do in their lives, because they really don't have that relationship with the Lord. They don't have his power in their lives. Do you have his power? As a matter of fact, when Jesus commissioned his disciples, if you turn with me to the gospel according to Mark just a moment and get to the end of the chapter, and he said, this is what you're to do. This is your commission. This is what you're to do. The Bible says in the 16th chapter, in verse 15, and he said to them, go ye into all the world and preach the gospel to every creature. And you want to ask, how are we going to do that? How is the task assigned to us going to be accomplished? It can't be. It can't be just by training or personality. It can only be done by the indwelling of the Holy Spirit of God. And God gives us his power. Do you have his power? We have gotten so busy to understand trying to get God's work done without God's power. May God help us. We need the power of the Holy Spirit. In Acts chapter 1, verse 8, the Bible says, when Jesus is commissioning his disciples, it's the fifth time he's given this commission. And he says in Acts chapter 1, verse 8, but ye shall receive power. And then he explains it, after that the Holy Ghost is come upon you. And ye shall be witnesses unto me, both in Jerusalem and all Judea and Samaria and unto the uttermost parts of the earth. In other words, this is what you're going to be able to do. But God didn't tell us this to do it on our own. That's what we think from time to time. Well, I got a big task to do. I got a big job to do. God didn't give you that to do by yourself. He said, ye shall receive power after the Holy Ghost has come upon you. And I think sometimes we need to admit the fact that we're trying to do God's work without living in the power of his resurrection. We're trying to do God's work without the filling of the Holy Spirit. And here he says, you shall receive power after the Holy Ghost has come upon you, and you shall be witnesses unto me both in Jerusalem and Judea and to the uttermost part of the earth. He assigned it to us because it is his power. When we give the gospel message, the Bible explains to us it is the power of God. And we're giving in the power of the Holy Spirit. The Christian life, by all means, is a supernatural life. No doubt about that. I know that I'm not left here alone to figure out everything God wants me to do. I've already had the assignments. It's no more, perhaps, to understand that what a teacher assigns for a student to do, and the student wonders how in the world he or she will do it, and we can do it because God gives us the power to do it. Do we have that power? And we work all the time. Churches are dying. Churches are closing. God's work is diminishing in so many people's lives. And you can lay it at the feet of one thing: the missing power of God. The missing power of God. We must have his power. Now, all these things can be academic, can be factual. You can say, oh, I've asked God to forgive my sin. And when I asked God to forgive my sin and by faith trusted the Lord as my Savior, he came to live in me. Wonderful. He built me in such a way that I can have the Holy Spirit indwelling my life. Wonderful. You got that straight. You say, well, I understand from God's word that God said, I give the gospel, and the gospel is the power of God unto salvation. If I'll just give the gospel message, I can do it because I have his power. I remember the first time I was trying to witness to someone about the Lord, explaining that God can change your life. What a struggle I had. I thought it was all up to me, but it was not up to me. It was up to me just to do what God gave me to do. So the Lord designed us so that when we asked him to forgive our sin and by faith trust him as our Savior, he personally comes to live in us. And we have received him, and we receive his power. We have the power of the Holy Spirit. But what makes the difference? I want you to take the time to turn with me to the book of 2 Corinthians. 2 Corinthians, the 10th chapter. As simple as this is, it is a secret. There's nothing special about me. And I'm sorry, there's nothing special about you. But it's all about God. All God asks us to do is obey him and recognize his power. Allow me to read here just for a while and you follow along, please, in 2 Corinthians chapter 10, beginning with verse 1. Now I, Paul, myself beseech you by the meekness and gentleness of Christ, who in presence am base among you, but being absent, am bold towards you. But I beseech you that I may not be bold when I am present with that confidence wherewith I think to be bold against some, which think of us as if we walked according to the flesh. In other words, it's not all you see is all you get. There is a secret, private life for the Christian that you can't see. For though we walk in the flesh, you see me walking, talking about, we do not war after the flesh. For the weapons of our warfare are not carnal, but mighty through God to the pulling down of strongholds. There's something different about that person. What is it? It's God in him. It's God in her. The Bible says, casting down imaginations and every high thing that exalts itself against the knowledge of God, and bringing into captivity every thought to the obedience of Christ. That's the secret. The reason you and I can do what God commands us to do is if we obey Him, He gives us the power to do that. Mark that in your Bible. But let's read on. So the argument is, and having in a readiness to revenge all disobedience when your obedience is fulfilled. The battle is always on. Do you look on things after the outward appearance? If any man trust to himself that he is Christ, let him of himself think this again, that as he is Christ, even so are we Christ. For though I should boast somewhat more of our authority, which the Lord hath given us for edification, and not for your destruction, I should not be ashamed. Verse 9. That I may not seem as if I would terrify you by letters. For his letters say they are weighty and powerful, but his bodily presence is weak and his speech contemptible. That gives us an insight, the Apostle Paul. You looked at him and you think, some great robust guy standing here, looks like a giant of some guy, Hercules. And then you listen to him speak and he has a roaring voice. So many people in God's work talk about their voice or lack of their voice. But here the Bible says, when you looked at Paul, he looked weak and his voice looked contemptible. And Bible students would say, here is a man who had power with God, who accomplished things with his life that no other human being accomplished. Lord, show me how. Show me how. Well, the Bible says, well, he writes strong letters, but when you hear him, his speech is contemptible. Let such an one think this, that such as we are in word, by letters, when we're absent, such will we be also indeed when we're present. For we dare not make ourselves of the number or compare ourselves with some that commend themselves, but they measuring themselves by themselves and comparing themselves among themselves are not wise. And I know men and women who think more of themselves than they ought to. And sometimes they've made such a thing of it that people give regard to them because of what they said about themselves. That's deceiving. But that's not the secret to doing God's work. It's not the secret to being the right husband or the right wife. It's not the secret to being the right servant of God. If it's not, you say, I wasn't born with a mighty this or mighty that. So what is it? It is the power of God. Then how do we have the power of God? Listen, please. What you're doing comparing yourself with other people is not wise. verse 13. But we will not boast of things without our measure. But according to the measure of the rule which God hath distributed to us, a measure to reach even unto you. For we stretch not ourselves beyond our measure, as though we reached out unto you. For we are come as far as to you also in preaching the gospel of Christ. Verse 15, not boasting of things without our measure, that is, for other men's labors, but having hope when your faith is increased, that we shall be enlarged by you according to our rule abundantly. Here's what it is, verse 16, to preach the gospel in the regions beyond you, and not to boast in another man's line of things made ready to our hand. But he that glorifieth, let him glory in the Lord. For not he that commendeth himself is approved, but unto whom the Lord commendeth. I remember meeting with people in this church when they were examining me. I could take to the room what's left of it. And questions good godly men had. And the kind of dreams they had, the things they wanted done. And I thought to myself, listening to them, I'm not capable. I'm not capable of meeting their expectations. They'd been bruised a while back by someone being untrustworthy, not Brother Clayton, but someone before that. And they were, as they might say, shocked and unable to trust. But God so worked in the life of this church, where the key people in this church who were assigned what they were assigned had to come to the place where we're trusting in the Lord and His power to accomplish things, not in the personality of a man, not in the winsomeness of a man, not in the boast of a man. And I remember those conversations. I was very, very young, nearly 40 years ago now. And here's what it says. For not he that commendeth himself is approved. I could have told him what I could do, but that's not God's way. But whom the Lord commendeth. I never dreamed that I'd spend the equivalent of months in surgery in hospitals. I wasn't even 40 years old when I had that conversation. And I was thinking I have to be equal to a task. They weren't expecting unreasonable things. They never have. But what God had to do in my life to bring me to the point where my confidence was in Him, in the power of His Holy Spirit. And you know what? It's strange. That's where we are now. That's where we are now. It's not depending on me being some robust Herculean type person leading it. And the most important any pastor does, most important thing any pastor does is make right decisions. And people believe God is leading them. By the way, the most important anything anybody does in a home is make right decisions. Do you have confidence in your husband? Now, think. Do you have confidence in your Christian husband? That he has the power of God? Do you have confidence in your Christian wife? That she has the power of God? That she has more than the equipment you see with your eyes? You have confidence that she'll be obedient to the Lord, that he'll be obedient to the Lord? Many a man has pretended to be what he's not. Many a woman has pretended to be the same thing. What God does is look on the heart. And in the heart, he's looking for someone who's honest with him, who he can trust to assign things to him. He'll do it as unto the Lord. Paul was working on this Corinthian church, helping them to understand, getting them to understand and see that it wasn't because he was so robust physically that he spoke like thunder when he spoke. As a matter of fact, when they finally saw him, they said his appearance is weak and his voice is contemptible. Then what's the secret of his power? What is it? He had the hand of God on his life. He had the hand of God on his life. The power of God. Someday when this church is looking for another pastor, and they rightly should, if the Lord tarries his coming, they'll have to search their own hearts, because what you're trying to find is a leader that has God's hand on his life and he can hear the voice of God. And the voice of God will not be crowded out by all the requests of strong men and strong women. Because some way or another, that person has to follow the Lord, be obedient to God, no matter what other people want. That may take years of training. But it's what God's looking for. You have God's power? The power of his word? The power of the Holy Spirit? The power of the resurrection of Christ? The power of the gospel? The power of obedience? Do you have it? That's the secret.
2: Psalm 142 tonight, and thank you for the music. All the music is wonderful music right here. It is, and I appreciate it. Love the music. I love the pastor. I love the church. What a wonderful church you have here. I mean that. You travel with me about 2 months, and you really realize what a wonderful church you have right here. But it could be a better church if you got involved, you went soul winning, you prayed more, you invited people, but I thank God for this church. Look at your Bible, Psalm 142. If you have trouble finding Psalms, I'll pray for you. It's the largest book in the Bible, so you rummage around there. Sooner or later, you're going to find the book of Psalms, chapter 142. The psalmist said, I cried unto the Lord with my voice. With my voice unto the Lord did I make my supplication. I poured out my complaint before him. I showed before him my trouble. when my spirit was overwhelmed within me, then thou knewest my path. The way wherein I have walked have they privately laid a snare for me. I looked on my right hand and beheld, but there was no man that would know me. Refuge failed me. No man careth for my soul. I cried unto thee, O Lord. I said, thou art my refuge and my portion in the land of the living. Attend unto my cry, for I am brought very low. Deliver me from my enemies, for they are stronger than I. Bring my soul out of prison, that I may praise thy name. The righteous shall compass me about, for thou shalt deal bountifully with me. I was growing up in Macomb, Illinois. I was in grade school. Mother and I had kind of a routine we'd go through. Every morning, we'd get up, get cleaned up, have breakfast. After breakfast, go in the living room, and get on the couch on our knees and look out the picture window. And we did that. Mother gave me instructions what to do when I got home from school that night. I'm guessing it was probably January, maybe February, outside, windy, cold, snowing, a bitter day. Mother and I were on the couch on our knees looking out the window. We saw someone coming down the street. Her name was Susan Stuckey. Her parents lived three houses up the street. She was home on leave from the WACS, the Women's Air Corps. Still remember, her blue-gray cap, long blue-gray coat. When she walked by her hands were like this. My mother said, I wonder where Susan could be going. Next to our house, my grandfather's house, then a cemetery, then miles and miles and miles of nothing except farmland. 2 hours later, my grandfather worked at the cemetery. He found Susan Stuckey. Somehow he'd opened up that coat, or he would have found her father's sawed-off shotgun. Apparently depressed, discouraged, what happened with the cemetery, down to the water tower, put both barrels in her mouth, cocked the hammer, pulled both triggers simultaneously, committed suicide. That day she walked by her house. She was a few seconds from the gates of death. Maybe just a few minutes from the gates of hell, yet there's a sense she was going to hell unnoticed. Nobody tried to intervene. Nobody tried to stop her. Really, nobody cared. Tonight I want to preach on the subject, going to hell unnoticed. Number one, first of all, there is an omission implied. An omission implied. Open your Bible, please. At verse number 4, the psalmist said, looked on my right hand and beheld, but there was no man that would know me. Refuge failed me. Then he cries out and says, no man careth for my soul. Now, being honest, he could say, no man cared for my soul. No Christian I work with gave me enough to carry the gospel. No neighbor down the street that was a Christian didn't care enough to knock on my door. Being honest, he could say, no man cared for my soul. Hear me, he could not say that God did not care for his soul. How we know God cares? How we know it's not a myth or a fairy tale? Your Bible tells you, Romans 5:8, God commendeth, that's a big word, demonstrated. Love is demonstrated. God commendeth his love toward us. While we were yet sinners, Christ died for us. How do I know Christ died? How do I know he loved me? I look one place. I look to a hill. On the hill is a cross. On the cross is God's Son, bearing my sin, bearing my hell, bearing my shame, bearing my penalty. Friend, I know God loves me. Why? He didn't give garbage. He gave his best that he might save you. He sacrificed the most that we might be saved and become a child of God. An omission implied him. You might say, my husband doesn't care. My kids just don't care. My boss doesn't understand. You cannot say, I emphasize this, you cannot say that God does not care, because God in heaven is a caring God. Many years ago, I was in a large city, had a day off. So I went down to a large mall, and I walked in a store called Saks Fifth Avenue. Now, I'm going to be honest. That's a very expensive store. The Bible says, confess your faults one to another. I'm going to do that. When I go in Saks Fifth Avenue, I can't afford one single thing. I'll be honest. I go in there just to love. I'm being honest. I go in there to covet. I really do, okay? I want to see how the wealthy people like your pastor live. And so I'm in here walking around. And I went down to the basement where they had the shirts and ties. And I took off the escalator. A young black lady walked. Hey, I said, are you having a good day? Oh, she looked at me and said, satisfactory, thank you. And kept walking. I'm looking at some shirts and ties, and pretty soon behind me, I heard a voice. The voice said, sir. I turned around. There was that young black lady. She said, sir, why'd you ask me if I was having an exciting day? I said, ma'am, life is too short. You go through life ho-hum and hum-drum. Life should be exciting. Life should be thrilling. She said, sir, my life is miserable, wretched, and 100% boring. Young lady, I said, I knew who can change that. I'll give you his name. I don't have his phone number. I can give you his name. She said, who? I said, Jesus Christ. She said, no, don't give me that stuff. Every time I try to do something for God, she said, the bottom falls out. Everything caves in. Things get worse and worse. Young lady, I said, you missed the whole point. It's not what you do for God's going to change your life. It's what you let God do for you that's going to radically change your life. She said, what? She said, sir, I'm supposed to be selling sweaters. Can you come over and stand on the other side of the sweater counter and talk to me about that? I said, I sure can. She got behind the counter. I stood there. I explained to her how to be saved. That day in 6th Fifth Avenue, she bowed her head and received Christ as her Savior. Friend, there's nothing you can do for God to be saved. It's called grace. The Bible calls it free grace. Thank God for that. Nothing you need to do for God to get saved. But God wants to do something for you if you're unsaved. He wants to save you and change you, give you a new dynamic, a new power. That's the power of the gospel of Jesus Christ. Number one, first of all, an omission implied. Number two, follow me, please. There was a commission that was ignored. Look at that verse again. I'm going to tie it in with the New Testament. I looked on my right hand and beheld there was no man that would know me. Refuge failed me. No man careth for my soul. A commission ignored. What commission, preacher? We call it the Great Commission. Friend, the Great Commission was not a suggestion. It was a commandment. It was not given by a preacher, given by Jesus Christ. What's it say? Go into all the world and preach the gospel to every creature. Paul put it this way, whom we preach, warning every man, teaching every man, we may present every man before Jesus Christ. Number one, first of all, the Great Commission, my friend, is unending. Hear what Jesus said. Don't miss this. Go into all the world and preach the gospel to every creature. And lo, I am with you always. How far, Lord? Even unto the end of the age. God said, here is my plan. Here is my program. If you're saved, simply this, you go out and tell somebody else how to get saved. Here's what disturbs me. Friend, I'm talking fundamental Bible preaching preachers. Well, the Great Commission doesn't work. It does work. It does work. It's got a promise of God's power behind it. It does work. I'll tell you something else. If it works or not, we're obedient because Christ commanded us to go. If you're saved, my friend, lay person, friend, God commands you to go. Whom we preach, warning every man, teaching every man, we may present every man. Hey, give somebody the opportunity that one day God gave you. Thessalonians is a brilliant trilogy. First of all, it says, our gospel came. Then it says, and hey, you became. What does that mean? They heard the gospel, they got saved. Don't you dare put a period there. Then it says, and from you sounded out. That's it. They heard the gospel. They got saved. What happened? The gospel flowed through their life, through their lips. The gospel touched somebody else, and they got saved. I'll put it bluntly. When you got saved, did the flow stop? When you got saved, did you become a dead-end Christian? Because instead of flowing through you, the most important thing in the world was bound and stopped because you never shared with somebody else. Many years ago, I had 5 meetings out in Montana, Wyoming, and I closed a meeting in Montana on Thursday night. Had 2 days to get to Cody, Wyoming. Hey, here's what I'm going to do. I thought, man, what an opportunity. I'm going to go through Yellowstone Park and see the animals. Sometimes when I come to church, I see the animals. But I thought, no, I'll go through Yellowstone Park and see the animals, okay? Now, I pull up at the gate. There's Ranger Rick there. He gives me a map to the park. Then he gave me a big, great big sheet of yellow, blindy yellow paper. And there was a picture of, in black Indian ink of a buffalo. Across the buffalo, there's a big X. He said, now, sir, please, stay away from the buffalo. Avoid the buffalo. Don't go near the buffalo. He said, sir, the buffalo are on edge this summer for some reason. He said, so far this year, they've attacked 12 people. 6 of them have died. He said, sir, stay away from the buffalo. I said, okay, I will. Now, I'm driving through the park. The speed limit is 20. I'm going 20. Some guy comes up behind me, flashes his light, honks his horn. He wants by. I pull over. He goes by, pulls in front of me, and slows down. Now, when he did that, I saw 2 things. Number one, had this big bumper sticker. You've seen him. Honk. If you love Jesus. Now, I don't use language I listen to often in the pulpit often, but tonight I am. Back of that car, a big 4-letter word. A filthy, vile, dirty, wicked, godless 4-letter word. Back of that car, big bold letters, was the word Ford, F-O-R-D. Now, maybe you know a worse four-letter word. That's the worst one I know of. I'll tell you that right now. Now, so the guy, well, he gets ahead of me. He slows down, okay? I pull around him. I'm going 20. Here come flashing light. I pull over. He goes, well, we're playing leapfrog, okay? He's in first place. We come to a stop sign. He stops. I stop behind him. I look down the road this way. It's clear. I look down the road this way. I saw a big buffalo walking right down the middle of the road. Now, I thought, man, I'm going to sit here and watch the buffalo. All of a sudden, I looked down. I saw the sign. Honk if you love Jesus. Frank, can I tell you something? As I sat there and watched that buffalo coming near that guy's car,

the restraining work of the Holy Spirit kept my hands off the horn. Now wait, why do I tell you that? Honk if you love Jesus. Are you ready for this? I read somewhere years ago, I read somewhere 500,000 bumper stickers were printed that said, honk if you love Jesus. I'm going to do something they tell us never to do in seminary. I'm going to do it tonight, okay? How many folk here tonight will say, Brother Mark, you know how I got saved? One day I was walking down the street, thinking about things of the world. All of a sudden, a guy drove by. When he drove by, he honked his horn. When I heard him honk his horn, I realized I was a sinner. I realized Jesus died for me. Right there on the sidewalk, I stopped and accepted Christ. Hey, Brother Mark, you know what? One day I got saved because of a horn honker. Huh? A horn honker led me to Christ. Listen carefully. If you got saved because somebody one day honked a horn, I want to see this. Don't be embarrassed. You say, preacher, I got saved because of a horn honker. I want to see your hand. Anybody? Come on, show me. All those bumper, not one person got saved because somebody honked a horn. Can I go another route? How you folks say, preacher, I got saved because, thank God, one day a friend, a coworker, a neighbor, a church, a visitation pastor knocked on my door. I got saved one day because somebody cared for my soul. If you got saved because somebody cared, get that hand up, put it right back down. Here it is. Hey, that's God's plan. God's plan still works. It worked in your life. We don't need a new plan. We need to implement the plan that Christ gave. Get out there, warn somebody, tell somebody, teach somebody. And the same thing that worked in your life, working in somebody else's life. That's called the Great Commission. Number one, first of all, it's unending. Is it valid right now as it was the day that Christ gave it? Number two, it's universal. What do you say? Go on to all the world, preach the gospel to nice, well-dressed, mannerly, middle-income people. That's not what he said. Go on to all the world and preach the gospel to every creature. Let that settle in. I didn't say it. Christ said it. Every creature. Jesus said, don't miss a person. Why? The person that will persuade you to miss, maybe the person the nearest and closest to getting saved. Paul said, I'll repeat again, whom we preach, warning every man, we may present every man before Jesus Christ. Question. Tonight, who's waiting on you to open your mouth and tell them how to get saved? Is it a wonderful neighbor, a great neighbor, 9 foot from your front door? A man you worked beside for 20 years? Oh, the shame. Work beside somebody for 20 years, not one time tell them how to get saved. Shame on you, shame on you. A classmate, a friend at school, somebody on the team. Who's waiting on you, friend? Don't wait too long. Pretty soon, the doors of death and the gates of hell will slam shut. We can't afford to wait. We can't afford to play with the souls of people. We're not playing Las Vegas gamble. It's souls, it's people on the way to hell that need our message and need our love. God, give us the urgency, the intensity to reach out. And my friend, share the gospel with everybody we can. The gospel is universal. I like that. I cannot be out of, there's no way I can ever be out of God's will witnessing to someone. Why? God said every creature. And that's valid tonight. I illustrate it for you. I read a story years ago about a man that lived in Michigan. Lived there his whole life. And the man died. The family gathered to meet his will, to read the will, what there was of the family. The lawyer stood up and said, this is the strangest will I've ever seen. He said, it's unique. He said, I've checked it out. It's valid. He said, but here's what the man wrote in his own handwriting. I was born and raised in this certain city. People here, he said, have been nice and kind and helpful and friendly. But he said, not one person ever spoke to me about my soul. He said, I am deeply concerned about my soul. I've lost sleep over my soul. He said, when you read this, my will, I'll be in one or two places. I'll be in heaven, I'll be in hell. Said, I'm deeply concerned, but apparently no one else is concerned. Then last paragraph, the man wrote this. Therefore, I leave my entire estate worth about $150,000. Therefore, I leave my entire estate

0: to the city government with one stipulation. Every council meeting, they use that money to provide food and drink for the town council. The one stipulation is this. Every council meeting, they have a preacher or a priest be present to pray for my soul. It's too late. It's too late. You know what bothers me? That story didn't have to end that way. Now, if one coworker, one neighbor, what would y'all even say, you know? He's a nice guy, but I wonder if he's going to heaven. And they went to that man and talked to him. My friend, what I read there, very, very well, he was waiting for someone to invite him to come to Christ. But no one did. Because of that, a man slipped into hell for all eternity. The Great Commission is for every single person. I like what it says over there in Revelation, the last chapter. The Spirit, that's the Holy Spirit. The Spirit and the bride says, come. Let him that heareth say, come. What does that mean? Hey, if you got saved, you heard how to get saved, get out there, tell somebody else. The Spirit says, come. You're the bride of Christ. The church, the bride says, come. Let him that heareth say, come. Here it is. And whosoever will, don't miss that. Let him come and take the water of life freely. If you want to get saved tonight, thank God you can get saved tonight. First of all, my friend, we find the Great Commission's unending. Number two, the Great Commission's universal. Come to number three tonight and I'm through. The omission implied, a commission ignored. Number three, read your Bible, an admission implored. The man admits something and implores. Here's a man admitting, I'm lost. I want to go to heaven. I don't know how. He implores. He begs. He pleads. Look at this. Look at your Bible. Notice the intensity this man has. The intensity, the urgency to find out how to get saved. Look in your Bible. Verse number one, I cried unto the Lord. Verse two, I poured out my complaint. Verse three, my spirit was overwhelmed. Verse four, I looked on my right hand. Verse five, I cried to thee, O Lord. Verse six, attended to my cry. Verse seven, bring my soul out of prison. Oh, man, here's a guy begging, pleading, looking, searching, begging. How can I go to heaven? And the answer comes back, nobody cares if I go to hell. What a damning indictment on the church of Jesus Christ. Just mention something. This guy is doing everything he can, but Christians failed somewhere. Who failed? I don't know, but somebody did. Surely this man knew one born-again believer. They failed. The church failed. Individuals failed. And the price of failure on his part was tremendous, tremendous. Their failure. He missed heaven forever. I was preaching years ago in Howell, New Jersey. Lady in the church worked for a large firm, and she was a vice president of a large firm. And the week before revival, she had to fly over to Europe to do some business. A big conglomerate like that. What happened is she went to work, and a chauffeur picked her up, took her to the airport. Friday before revival, she flew back in. This guy picked her up, brought her back to the main headquarters. She said, on the way back, Brother Mark, I witnessed to this chauffeur. I invited him to revival. He had some interest in spiritual things. Every day I'm going to invite him and pester him. Hope he'll come to revival. I said, good, I'll pray for you. Tuesday night, she came to me. He said, preacher, here's the deal. Tomorrow night, the chauffeur's going to come to revival with my husband and I. He's unsaved. Pray for him. I said, I will. Next night came, I'm in the vestibule shaking hands, the door open. In came that young lady and her husband. In came the visitor, okay? Now, he had long hair, that's fine, I can live with that. Some of you wish you just had hair, but anyway, he had long hair, okay? And here we go, ready? He had on a purple muscle shirt. I can tell most of you guys don't even know what a muscle shirt is, do you? He had a purple muscle shirt, ready? And black leather pants, okay? And he come in, a nice guy. I talked to him. We fellowshiped together. And pretty soon, the service started. I preached that night. He sat with Joe and his wife. He's right, the woman's name was Joe, by the way. Sat with Joe and her husband up toward the front. I finished preaching, had him bow their head. I said, okay, not sure you're saved. I want to pray for you. Raise your hand. He did. I say, is there anybody else? I'm not sure I'm saved. Pray for me. He raised the other hand. Amen. I said, anybody else? The guy went like this. I figured it's time to invite him to get saved. Amen. So, okay, everyone, stand and sing a hymn. You want to get saved? You come and tell Brother Juris, you're a believer. Want to come and pray for somebody? Come ahead. Let's stand and sing on the first stanza. He got out of the aisle. Come down front. Now, Pastor Juris is kind of a shy guy. He got down front, and Pastor Juris said, my friend, what did you come forward for? That guy just cried out. He said, it's Christ I want to receive. Thank God he got that. He got it, man. Deacon came up to him in the side room. That night, that young man received Christ. I'm waiting down front. The door opened. He came out. I went up to him. I said, sir, what happened tonight? He said, mister, in that room back there with every fiber of my being, I accepted Jesus Christ as my Savior. I said, thank you for that. Then he broke down. He just broke down. He's weeping. He's sobbing. The tears are flowing. I said, sir, can I help you? Anything I can do for you? He said, no, sir. He said, no, but I can't believe it. So I can't believe it. So I can't believe somebody as sweet and kind and pure and lovely as Joe is be concerned about somebody as wicked and filthy and godless and dirty as I am. I just can't believe she's concerned about me. Hear me? It wasn't great preaching brought that man to Christ. It was a dear woman with a great heart that cared. Let me ask you a question. Who are you concerned about? Who do you want to see say, well, nobody. Wait, time out. Friend, this is not some little tiny town. Hundreds and thousands of people where you work, some of you, there are hundreds. You've got neighbors. You've got, you're telling me, in this great metropolitan area, you can't find one person, not one, to pray for and invite and witness to. Does your life have to be my job, my sports, my hobby, my leisure, the Colts? God help you, you're missing the most important thing in the world, a person's soul. God, stir our hearts to reach out in days to come and share the wonderful, powerful, dynamic gospel of Jesus Christ. Will you bow your head for prayer, please? Heads are bowed, eyes are closed. Two questions. Someday, somewhere, some way, you're going to die. You say, preacher, I'm not ready. The good news is, you can be ready with our heads bowed and our eyes closed. You say, preacher, I'm not sure I've accepted Christ. You might even be a church member. Every year I see scores of church members get saved. Preacher, I'm not sure I'm on the way to heaven, but I sure am concerned about it. I want you to pray for me. I'd love to do that. If you're not sure you're going to heaven, I won't point you out. I will not embarrass you. I'll not try and drag you down the aisle, but I'm pleading. Friend, you might even be a church member. You say, I'm not sure. Pray for me. Will you right now lift the hand up? Let me see the hand. Put it right back down. I'm not sure. Pray for me. Let me see your hand right now. Can I see it? I'll give you 10 seconds, a precious 10 seconds. When you get hell, time is up. The gates are shut. You're lost forever. I'll give you 5 seconds. Pray for me. I'm not sure. Up and down. Anybody else? Quickly. Thank you. Now, question number two. I'm talking to Christians. Do you really care for anybody outside of yourself? Is your ego so big and so vast, you have no concern for somebody you call friend? Hear me. Friends, don't let friends go to hell without trying to get them saved. Oh, if I was your friend and you never witnessed to me and I died and went to hell, I'd curse you on Judgment Day. It's not a game. It's not fun. It's reality. Unsaved people go to hell. And you probably know somebody nobody other Christian knows. If you fail, there's nobody coming out of the stands. There's nobody coming off the bench. If you fail, nobody can take your place. With our heads bowed and our eyes closed. You say, preacher, God spoke to my heart tonight. Now, there are two ways God could have spoke to your heart. Number one, he could have spoke to your heart and said, hey, come on, it's time to get involved. Time to give out some tracts. Time to give your testimony. Time to go on visitation. Maybe as I preach tonight, God brought individual right before your mind, and the holy hand tapped you on the shoulder and said, "That's the one, go get him." You say, "Preacher, it's not going to be easy." Calvary was not easy, but it was right. And if you're saved, it's right. You tell other people how to get saved. With our heads bowed and our eyes closed, who will say, "Preacher, I'm a Christian, but God spoke to my heart tonight. I need to get involved in this thing of witnessing and sharing. Preacher, I'm a believer, but God brought a dear friend right to my mind tonight. What God asked me to do is not going to be easy. I need to do it. I want to do it. I should do it." Brother Mark, pray for me as a child of God, I might obey. Could I see your hand right now? Up and right back down. God bless all over the auditorium. Good. And they're still going up. Good. And they're still going up. Good. And they're still going up. And they're still going up. Good. Thank God. Yes, sir, I see it. Ma'am, I see it. Teenager, I see it. God bless you. Anybody else, preacher, it's going to be tough. I've never done it before. But I know I should. I know I need to. As you pray for a number of others, include me in the prayer. Last call. 10 seconds. Anybody else? Up and right now, I see that, and I see that, and I see that, and I see one young lady. God bless your heart. Ma'am, I see it on my right. God bless you. Father, thank you tonight for meeting with us. And tonight, might you go deep. Might you go so deep you'll make us uneasy about being a spectator while folk go to hell. When you go so deep, we won't care about what somebody thinks or what somebody says. Our concern for a lost person far outweighed public opinion. God, touch hearts tonight. Move in a powerful, dynamic way in our midst. Would you sit there with your head bowed, your eyes closed? And we're going to stand. The instrument's going to play 485. When I have them stand, not until then, 485, have thine own way. It is God's way that you witness. It is God's way you share and soul win. Now, if you're not sure you're saved tonight, the pastor is here at the front before God. If you want to get saved, you couldn't find a finer man to come and tell that to in Pastor Slutes. If you want to get saved tonight, get out of that seat, come down front, tell him, "I'm not sure I'm going to heaven, I want to get saved." Somebody will take you in a room, open the Bible, and tonight, before you walk out that door, you can have a title deed of heaven. Now, you're a Christian. God spoke to your heart. What are you going to do? Well, I know I didn't ask what you know. What are you going to do? If God's speaking to your heart, believer, I'm going to invite you to come. Now come down, kneel to the altar, sit in the front row and pray. You want to ask God for boldness? Don't be ashamed to do that. All of us need that. Don't be embarrassed. Don't be ingrate. Get down there and pray. Say, "God, help me. It's going to be tough and difficult, and it's not my personality. I need your help." Maybe God spoke to you about an individual. Come and pray for the individual, but don't you dare put a period there. No, no. You ask God to help you go to that person and share the gospel of Jesus Christ. That's the invitation. You want to get saved tonight? You come and tell the pastor. You're a Christian. God spoke to your heart about getting involved. You come and make that dedication prayer here tonight. God brought somebody to your heart. You come and pray for him. Then pray for yourself. Say, "God, give me what I need to reach out to that person." Are you ready? Well, everyone in this auditorium right now, stand to your feet. Stand right up. Everybody, stand up.
1: I have lived, as many of you in this room, I have lived in, I believe, some of the greatest days in America's history. I was alive when the 1957 Chevy came out. I don't remember the 1957 coming out. I remember the 1956 Chevy coming out. It's the first time to go to a showroom floor with my dad. Most car dealership had enough room for one car. The Chevy dealer had enough for a couple cars. The Ford had enough for one car in their showroom at that time. I remember they'd soap up the windows for weeks ahead of time. And about always in the latter part of September, they would bring those cars in. They'd hide them in the showroom And then they would always be Ford and Chevy and Buick and Oldsmobile, just American-made cars. We didn't have any Nissans. We didn't have any whatever those other ones are called. What are the other ones called? I know what they're called. I want to say Datsun, but it's not called Datsun anymore. Toyotas, we didn't have any of that. I'm not against it. I'm just saying it was just American-made cars. And my dad said, son, I think I'm going to let you go see the new cars with me tonight. They always had the spotlights, and those lights were going. We walked in, and we saw a 56 Chevy. It was that two-tone color, the blue-green color and the white. I'll never forget it. I thought, wow. I lived in the year of the 55 and 6 and 7 Chevys. My favorite's the 58. The dual headlights came out in 58. Talking about cars, I don't know if I'll even get to preaching now for a while. I like cars. It's my weakness. I think to be a good pastor, I think if I had a new car about every 6 months, I'd be a lot better pastor. I don't remember the debut I was alive, but the 1953 Corvette came out. Oh, I tell you what. Why we did not buy one of those, I have no idea. Again, if some of you want to raise a fund and start buying me a 53 Corvette, I would be a better pastor, I promise you. And that might be something good to think about for the future. I remember the night that the man walked on the moon for the first time. Boy, what a night that was. I remember, and it's not a good memory, but I remember when the Beatles came in the 60s to America, around 62, if I'm not mistaken. And they came to America. I remember baseball, hot dogs, apple pie, and Chevrolet. Boy, wasn't that something? We didn't have television, and television was really just in the early 50s coming out. And television would always go off at 10 o'clock at night or 11. There'd be no programming all night long. There'd be just a wheel in the middle. You remember that? And they'd be off the air. But they'd have baseball games. The Los Angeles Dodgers came to California from New York, and the San Francisco Giants came from New York the same year in 58. And I'd get on the radio. I'd be out in the backyard or in the front yard working. I'd turn that radio on. And I just can remember hearing baseball by the announcers on the radio. That's really the way to listen to it. And those men would paint the story. They'd have Juan Marichal on the mound for the Giants, and Drysdale or Koufax on the mound for the Dodgers. It's an amazing thing. And Hiller over at second base, and Haller behind home plate, and first base Willie McCovey, number 44. And over at third base was Jimmy Davenport. And the outfield, center field, was a Say Hey kid. And that was Willie Mays with the basket catch. And oh, what a time it was. And then in time, they added the Alou brothers and Felipe Alou in left. And then Matty Alou in right. And Jesus Alou in center. Oh, what a time it was. I just remember those times. I remember going to public school here. We had prayer in public school for our snacks, or prayer when we're going to lunch. I can recall the good times of boys, public school right here, 15 minutes from here, that every boy had to have hair shorter than mine right now. Not on top, but on the side. Just seeing if you're listening. I grew up in, I've told you this before, I think I grew up in the most wonderful time in America's history. Those vehicles, going back to cars, those cars in the 50s, every year was a different look. The 55 looked different than the 56. The 56 looked different than the 57. The 57 and the 58 totally different. And then the age of rockets. And they made the 59 Chevy and the 59 Cadillac. And they looked like missiles going up in the air when they set them up. And they had photography, set them up. They looked like they're shooting off to the skies. Huge cars. Oh, what a time. I lived in a very sad times in American history too. I remember in seventh grade when the principal came by the room and said, Mr. Vargas, I have an announcement for your students. Our president, John F. Kennedy, was just assassinated in Dallas, Texas. I remember immediately in seventh grade, girls began to cry. Young men, we began to tremble. Those next few days were a very sad time. I remember folding papers and seeing Mr. Johnson, Lyndon Baines Johnson, raise his hand aboard the airplane with Jackie Kennedy right there taking the oath of office. It was an awful thing. Lee Harvey Oswald was killed within days. Saran was killed, was tried. All those things took place. It was just an awful thing, just backwards what I just said. It was an awful day. I remember when RFK, Robert F. Kennedy, was shot and killed. 1968, the Democratic Convention, Los Angeles. I remember Martin Luther King becoming was killed by the hand of an assassin. Awful time. I remember in later moving forward, 73, January, Roe versus Wade. 40 years ago, they passed legislation that in America, you could kill a baby. I couldn't believe it. What a sad day. And now 54 million babies later, we're still slaughtering them. I remember LBJ with Lady Bird, his wife, the President of the United States. I can remember him saying to us, I am creating a program called the Great Society. In the Great Society, I have a program that we are going to give food stamps to needy people. And we are going to stamp out poverty in America. If we can help these folks now, we will rid America of any poverty. It passed. I remember as a checker in the 60s trying to work with those. It was like a check coupon and you'd pull them out. He promised us we'd stamp out poverty. But now we have 47 million people on food stamps. It did not work. I remember 1962 and 1963, you talk about sad days when they decided we're going to remove prayer and the Bible from our schools. How's it working? But I think of those sad days, to me, one of the saddest days in America's history was a week ago, last Tuesday. Because all of those decisions by LBJ and others, those were individual, or those were senators, or those were congressmen. But we took a vote against God 2 weeks ago. Both men, as far as I can see, are lost running for president. But one crowd said, we believe in our platform. First American president, he's number 44. First American sitting president said, we believe in sodomy, and that's our platform. That is a slap in the face of an almighty God. We believe in sodomy, and we are going to push to have men marry men and women marry women. Ladies and gentlemen, as food stamps did not work the last 45, 50 years, this is an abomination to God. And we voted for it. It wasn't a sneak up. It wasn't like, this is what I believe, but I'm not saying. It came out, the president said, I and the Democrats, we are for sodomy. We are the platform for abortion. We are the platform, we don't want God on our, their words, on our platform. And they voted God out. They voted again the second time and voted God out. And the third time, the man who was running it said, it passes, God stays in. And they booed. I don't plan to ride a hobby horse, But I do plan to tell you from the Word of God, what took place is an abomination to God. We are slapping God silly, saying, we don't want you. And we kicked them out of our schools, and now we decided, we don't want you, God. I want to tell you, it's not only a slippery slope, we are headed into hell. America is going down fast. If you were not here this morning, I beg you to go online and listen to the message, because though we are going down fast, I'm not losing hope. If the foundations be destroyed, what shall the righteous do? Well, be righteous. What shall the righteous do? Rebuild the foundations. What shall the righteous do? Don't run and flee, verse 1, like a bird to the mountain. Say, ah, what are we going to do? Hey, face your foe. Face your problem. And remember verse 7, he's still on the throne, because God's still on the throne. I tell you what the election did for me. It's not re-energized me to pray that we have more Rush Limbaughs. And I'm thankful for what he tries to do. We don't need a better Republican Party, and I'm not going for, I'm not suggesting I'm Republican. I'm not suggesting we need a better party. I'm not suggesting we need more right-wing conservatives. I'm suggesting that God's people need to turn back to God. We're in a mess, but friend, it can come to a stop any moment if God's people get right. We talk about LBJ going to end poverty. Well, let me tell you what God's men have done. They ended Sunday night church services. You're hard-pressed to go to a city and find churches open on Sunday night. I dare say in the entire Silicon Valley of 2 million people tonight, I don't know. I don't know if you'd find 5 or 10 churches open tonight. This doesn't need fewer churches open in this valley. We need every church house open on Sunday night, preaching the Word of God. And tonight, I bring your attention to America's greatest need. And I want you to go back. We're in Lamentations, the weeping prophet of Jeremiah. I want you to go back to his first book, Jeremiah chapter 5, just one book back. And in Jeremiah 5, as you turn there, I can't believe we had a president say first time around, go ahead and cling to your guns and God. And he scoffed at it. And we voted it in the second time. America has a great need. And I look with you tonight, America's great need. I see America's great need as men of God. America's great need is to get men of God. I mean a man of God, men of God. You high school boys here, you college boys here, God could use you to help turn the tide of this messed up country. It was one president, LBJ, that changed our social program. It's one president that's changing sodomy. It was one president that changed abortion. It was one man, Abraham Lincoln, that made a difference. And I want to say tonight that there's a need for male leadership, strong, godly men. Jeremiah 5. And Jeremiah is bemoaning the fact because in verse 13 he said, the prophets shall become wind, and the word is not in them. What we need is men of God that have the word of God in them to preach the word. Oh, I thank God for men of God. Stand up and preaching God's word. Jeremiah chapter 12, please. And verse number 10. Jeremiah 12, 10. My pastors have destroyed my vineyard. Not the president. Not Mr. Obama. Not Mr. Johnson. My pastors. My pastors, what's the second word, class? My what? Pastors have destroyed my vineyard. They have trodden my portion underfoot. They have made pleasant portion a desolate wilderness. The Bible says in Isaiah chapter 30, you don't need to turn there. This is a rebellious people, lying children. Children will not hear the law. which say to the seers, to the prophets, to the preachers, see not, and to the prophets, prophesy not unto us right things, but speak unto us smooth things, speak unto us things of deceit. Ladies and gentlemen, it is up to you. It is up to you to demand a man to stand in the pulpit that will preach right things. Man stands up here to preach and says, thus saith the Lord, let's get energized and let's get in there and say amen. I watched as I preached and some folks walked out this morning, and I wasn't trying to be mean. And they weren't walking out to go to the restroom. They were walking out because they were very appreciative of what was being said. I was telling you, I was quoting the Bible when they walked. I'm not happy about things like that. The thing that that life and those lives needed this morning was the house of God. Now, I don't like the idea, well, don't let the door hit you on the way out. I don't like that spirit. They need this house. But ladies and gentlemen, it's about time we have men of God, pastors, stand in the pulpit and say, thus saith the Lord. 1,500 preachers and religious leaders will resign the pulpit today because of moral failure every week. Something is wrong. There's scriptural failure. There's moral failure. Preachers are godless. I am so sick and tired of hearing preachers basically get online and all they talk about is the fun they're having. The golf and the football and the play and meeting these people and going, this place, why don't you tell us that you're winning souls to Christ? Why don't you tell God, got a hold of my heart? Here's a scripture that so burdened my heart. I don't know when I heard a preacher that wrote anything online about the Word of God. It's all about this athlete, and the nation's going to hell. We know every fantasy football league, I guess that's still something we do, fantasy football, standings, and I'm all for sports. I love it all. But something's wrong when men of God cannot talk about, we had 750 on the buses yesterday. We had souls saved. We had 31 baptized. We had money given to missions. We added more missionaries. It's all about what's the next play thing? What are we doing next? Where are we going next? What's the big party next? Why don't you think of another occupation, another vocation? It has to be something that beats in this heart. Preachers, preachers, let him that thinketh he standeth take heed lest he fall. Sitting in jail cells, preachers. A preacher friend of mine, I met with him recently, and he said, I could tell you this story. I've known his dad for decades. His dad's been in prison for several years now. His dad defiled children. Took us several years, but in prison after a while, he finally opened up to his son. His son said to him, and he's undoubtedly listening right now, and he gave me permission to use this. You have no idea who I'm talking about. He said, Dad, where did it start? For several years in prison, he wouldn't talk, but now he says, where did it start? When you're a pedophile, you live the rest of your life basically in prison with a bunch of pedophiles. Where did it start? His dad said, I'll tell you where it started, son. Where it started with every single man, whatever prison I've been to and the prison I'm in now, every single man that's in prison for being a pedophile, no one ever thought they would be one. You mark it down. He said, 100% of the time, it starts with pornography. How in the world can a man get to this point? You start with pornography. You say, Those men better pay attention. The fastest growing group of users of pornography is women. That's why it has such nastiness. And even Christian women dressing like they're for sale. I've had people say, well, we're going to have to move in the church where we sit because the lady in front of us or the ladies in front of us, they're squeezed into such tight clothing that it is so filthy for our family to see. We cannot live a nasty life and not expect to have nasty results. How does a person come to the point of defiling their children and grandchildren and young people? I tell you how it starts. According to the men that are in prison, it begins with pornography. Something comes before you, men and women, and you see it. I mean, what are you going to do? It's just there on the street. It's just there. You're gonna, but I'll tell you what, you are responsible for that second look. Well, we are living in a day where men can stand in pulpits and give themselves to filth and the lust of the flesh and then stand and preach the word of God. It's dangerous. You think, we think, well, we could, I would never do this sin. Well, how are you doing with filthiness? A man that was years ago, I'll never forget it. He was delivering things to houses on Clyde Avenue years ago. But he stopped off over here at that corner store and he fed on some pornography. And he just looked at the pornography and looked at that pornography, and all of a sudden he had to quell that appetite, that lust, that feeling of filth. Came down the street and was delivering, literally went and grabbed a woman out of her house across the street, and on the street sidewalk there tried to defile her. I want to be very careful because we do have children in here. I'm bringing the chief of police back out. They come about once a year normally. I'd like you ladies to be there because some of you ladies, you're being too casual. I don't want us to be wrong in soul winning, but even in soul winning, some of you ladies are not thinking. You're talking to men. I watched somebody not long ago talk to a man. I think the man just got out of the crazy house. And he's handsome and he's a good looking guy. But I tell you what, he's weird. He's strange. I think, why in the world? Don't talk to him. I've told some of you, please don't do this. Girls, ladies, can't be so naive. So I'm tired of another subject. But thank you, Lord, for getting me off on it right now. Maybe I just prevented somebody. I mean, lock your doors. Adam's wife messed up because Adam did not protect her. And Satan came and deceived her. I'm saying tonight, if better men than I have failed, friend, I have to put every line of defense up in my life. God's man. That's a great need of the hour. God's man. A man that gets along with God. A man that weeps before God. A man that walks with God. A man that gets a message from God and preaches to the people of God. A message. And as he preaches it, don't debate him and don't be shaking your head and don't get mad, friend. It's the word of God. Yeah. Chapter 13, please. The need of the day is men of God. The men of the day is people of God. Jeremiah 13, verse 10, this evil people which refuse to hear my words, which walk in the imagination of their heart and walk after other gods to serve them, to worship them, shall be as this girdle which is good for nothing. We must stop as God's people having God as a sideline. He is our life. When Christ, who is our life, shall appear, he must not be our Sunday life. He must be our 7 day a week, 24/7. And even God's people, I'm afraid, we're beginning to think in our churches, we can look Christian and walk Christian and dress Christian and talk Christian on Sunday, but the rest of the week, bug off. I'll live like I want. I'll dress like I want. I'll act like I want. I have my own ideas. I have my own philosophy. Friend, the goal is to be 24/7 God's people. We're so self-absorbed, pleasure-absorbed, sin-absorbed, fun-absorbed. Why does everything have to be fun? How about responsibility? How about duty? I find that the greatest need of the hour is God's men. I find the greatest need of the hour is God's people. I find the greatest need of the hour is strong New Testament local churches. This entire New Testament was written basically to churches. The book of Acts is the manual for all those churches. And upon this rock, Matthew 16:18, I'll build my church. Let us not become casual with the church. Pastor, you're the shepherd. You're not a merchandiser. Sheep, do not become like cattle and do your own thing. Wander away. Our church 37 years ago when I came, I give it to you about once a year, a sheet. This is what we believe. And I brought that with me when I came. I said, if I ever pastor a church, this is the type of church it's going to be. It's going to be a church with the King James Bible. It's going to be a church where we believe in soul and we believe in biblical separation, ecclesiastical separation. We're not part of the World Council of Churches. It's going to be a church where men ought to keep their hair cut, look like men, and ladies ought to dress and look and wear clothes that belongs to women and not men's clothing. And men ought not to be wearing women's clothing. I know that's archaic. That's how America, and that's how churches are built in America. And the home and the church must mirror one another. Go to chapter 14, please. What's the answer then? How are we going to have God's men and God's people in the church? How are we going to have these things strong again? Very simply this, chapter 14, verse 20, let's repent. Let's repent, get right with God. We acknowledge, verse 20. Chapter 14, we acknowledge, O Lord, our wickedness and the iniquity of our fathers, for we have sinned against thee. My debate is not with Mr. Obama. He can do what he wants to do. Mr. Biden, Mr. Boehnert, those nine lost Supreme Court justices, all as far as I can see, lost, unsaved, have no knowledge of God. They're not our problem. They're a result of our problem. We get what we deserve. Undoubtedly, two more Supreme Court justices will be appointed in these next 4 years. What's the answer? Repent. God, against thee and thee only have I sinned. I'm acknowledging my sin. What's the answer? Secondly, not only repenting, but renewal. Jeremiah 33:3, call unto me and I will show thee great and mighty things which thou knowest not. I want great things to happen and mighty things in these next 4 years. And I'm not really in charge of what happens at the White House. Ms. Treber, you said it in passing. After the election, she said, it's really not what's happening at the White House, it's what's happening in my house. And friend, it's what's happening in this house. I'm responsible for this place. And it's what's happening at North Valley Baptist Schools. And it's what's happening at Golden State Baptist College. And oh, there must be a renewal. A renewal to God, returning back to God and preparing to meet God. I don't see preparation of heart to come to the house of God. It's just we stay up till 11 and 12 and 1 on Saturday night, and we drag ourselves late to church on Sunday morning, and we can hardly make it through. I hope it gets done at 12 o'clock so you can get out of here. Wouldn't it be something that was a moving of the Holy Spirit of God on a Sunday morning? Wouldn't it be something if we began to see God break down barriers on a Sunday morning, Sunday night? I believe renewal means a return to God. I believe a renewal means return to work. I would have never thought this could have happened. I would not have thought this could have happened four years ago. The anti-work crowd is now the voice. 6 days shalt thou labor. You throw the Bible out, 1962, and look what you get. People don't want to work. 6 days shalt thou labor. And if a man will not work, he should not. That's how you stop that welfare program. By the way, I'm all for, as a nation, doing all we can to help someone that cannot work. That's what a generosity of a people. As I preached a few weeks ago on Sunday morning, generosity never comes from a government. It has to come from an individual, because an individual has heart. And that's how you put harmony back in a community and in a neighborhood. But when you start taking so much from a people that they have nothing left to give, they become angry that my money is being taken from me that's working to give to these people that want to sit home with their brand new cell phones and their flat screens. And we get mad at that crowd, and they drive their nice cars and they don't work. If I die tonight, I would die a happy camper in my heart, a successful pastor in the area of work, because we have raised up 37 years together, mothers and dads, school teachers, deacons, staff. We've raised up a generation that believes in work. I don't believe any of our kids, unless they have backslidden, got away from God, I don't believe any of our kids have ever gone on any welfare program out of a graduate of that school. The only time I've seen it is when they get away from God. But kids that have stayed right with God and living for God, they believe in work. Work is fulfillment. Work is what creates a fulfillment of responsibility in the heart of a man and a young lady. But we live in a day where we don't want to work. What are you going to give me? I remember when John Kennedy was elected to office, and we had never had a Roman Catholic before in the position of the presidency. We haven't had one since. He's the only one. And we were all so worried that the Pope was going to tell him what to do. That was part of the debates. The first debate that ever took place was with Mr. Nixon and Mr. JFK. One of those questions, will the Pope tell you what to do? There was such great concern. John F. Kennedy was quoted in his presidency, and one of the greatest statements he ever made was, ask not what your country can do for you, but what you can do for your country. We live in an environment, what are you going to do for me? How are you going to give to me? I'll vote you in if you give more to me. Where are you going to get the money? From you. You work so I can give your money to these people that don't work. You say, well, you're trying to create anarchy. No, I'm trying to create in us and instill in us a desire to teach young people how to work so they can be fulfilled in life. You young ladies, your husband works 40, 50, 60 hours a week. That's no big deal. You ask a Keith Romke who's done that his whole life. You ask an Alan Van Dyke that's done that his whole entire life. You ask these men and ladies as well, as they've worked as wives and as mothers and grandmothers, and some of them business and jobs. You ask a Bill Langston, the same job, 35, 7, 38 years. Ask these people that have worked and worked and worked and worked and worked. And most of these guys, if they worked a 40-hour week job, they think, wow, it's nice having a vacation this week. You ladies, quit bemoaning the fact that your husband's working 50 hours a week. It's part of life. That's the generation, my dad and my grandfathers and beyond 50 hours a week. It was just the way they worked all the time. By the way, they weren't in pornography either. And they weren't on their little cell phones. They didn't have to play all the little games either. And they weren't running around being unfaithful to our mamas and our grandmas. Ask Brother McCracken back there. Ask him, did you work 30 hours a week? Nonsense. Brother Coker back there, ask him. Ask these men of God throughout this room. They have worked a lifetime. What a blessing. A return is renewal, return to God, and return to work. I like to say this, a return, I'm almost done, return to America. Amen. Loving America. I had some folks say to me a couple weeks ago on a Friday night at the soccer game, we were playing underneath the lights for the championship game. Just right from here, that back wall was the stadium for the San Francisco 49ers going up. It was a nighttime. They're working 24 hours of shifts right now a day. 1,600 men are working. They'd wait for concrete trucks, and between every time they'd wait, those men were up many stories over, looking over with their hard hats on, waiting for the concrete truck to get all ready to pump up the concrete, watching our game. What a game. We lost the championship game 3-2. Losing's losing. It's part of life. You lose more in sports than you win. The loss, I was hurt for the boys, but that's life. And I had people say, Mrs. Susie Harder said to me, I'd never seen you so mad in your life. I said, I wasn't mad. It was righteous indignation. And it had nothing to do with the score. It had nothing to do with the score. We lost. I think we played a better game than that. We just lost. It just happened that way. As soon as the game was over, the fans went out in the middle of that field, beautiful, one of the most beautiful soccer fields in America, under the beautiful lights, and they brought a flag of another country. And they posted it at midfield. And I began to chant, USA. And hundreds of fans joined me. I want to tell you something, friend. This is America. And I want to say to you men that are going to be missionaries, you don't go post the American flag on any other soil. We don't send you to Nicaragua to post an American flag. You show respect. Now, in your home, you want to have an American flag in your home, but not publicly. No, sir. We are not sending you to a foreign land to Americanize them. We're sending you to a foreign land to make them Christians. And friend, if you want to post another flag on your home or on our soil, let's have you have a one-way ticket back to wherever you came from. And by the way, you that are watching on the internet, say, whoo, oh boy, oh boy. I have more nationalities sitting under the sound of my voice right now than any other pastor in America. And they agree with me. Amen. I went to that service today, Brother Poos, and oh, I just thrilled as I heard you. I did. It's just such a blessing. And there's that Filipino man, 88 years of age, in his coffin. The chief petty officer from the United States Navy came and joined the Navy in 1944 and laid in, I can remember him all across this platform. He was so proud of that military uniform he'd wear. I looked up where I was seated. Right by him was this flowers, beautiful flowers, and right there posted and one of those flowers, a beautiful American flag. And Brother Barlon in the United States Navy uniform, and in the casket with him, an American flag. And at the back of the room, good Filipino food. I'm not saying you cannot love your homeland. I'm not saying you cannot have your food.

0: When you become a United States citizen and the oath, you say, I renounce allegiance to any other country. This is America. And there needs to be a respect to that flag. I wish those NFL players and the thugs at basketball games would put their hand over their heart. The song of Star Spangled Banner is played, you take your hat off. You stand tall and you put your hand over your heart. God bless America, land that I love. I want our principal to know right now publicly. I want our president of our college to know. I want you men that run baseball and basketball and football teams and soccer teams and hockey teams. I don't want another sport in event ever without the Star Spangled Banner. Amen. Ever again. I don't want us to have a fine arts tournament without it, and I want it to come posted. I want us to take an American flag to soccer games. Amen. This is America. Amen. I'm going to do everything in my power to bring a renewal to God and a renewal tonight to the things of God, and a renewal tonight to work, and a renewal to America. The answer is repenting, and the answer is renewal, and the answer is revival. Old time preaching. Old time singing. Brother Martinez sings, there's a sweet and blessed story. How a Savior came from glory. How can we sit still and not say, heaven! A Savior came from glory. We get excited when the 49ers play tomorrow night. Woo! Slapping five. Why can't we get excited? There's a sweet and blessed story. How a Savior came from glory just to rescue me from sin and misery. Boy, I was a miserable, filthy sinner. I will ever tell the story. Shouting, glory, glory. I'm going to ask you to bring the shout back at this church. I'm going to ask you to bring back in revival the idea that we're coming to church to get something. I'm saying let's come to church not to get out, but to stay in. Let's stand together, please.
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2: Now this is a lawyer talking to a doctor. Question. Doctor, before you performed the autopsy, did you check for a pulse? Answer, no. Question. Did you check for blood pressure? Answer, no. Question. Did you check for breathing? Answer, no. Then it is possible that the patient was alive when you began the autopsy? Answer, no. Question, how can you be sure, doctor? Answer, because his brain was sitting on my desk in a jar. Question, but couldn't the patient have still been alive nevertheless? Answer, it is possible that he could have been alive and practicing law somewhere. As the body without the brain is dead, faith without works is dead.
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Dad, we welcome you to this meeting of the Temple Baptist Church. Thank you for coming. God bless you. A number of you are visiting with us, and that's always a great joy. And we thank you for coming. I want you to stand with me, please. We're going to pray together and ask the Lord's blessing on our meeting. And there's some people who are going through some real trials we're praying for. And may God guide them and help them. We're praying for your daughter, for her family, and that God will give answers and show himself greater than all their need. And no one really hurts like a mother, you know. So we're praying for Jen that God will help her. I want you to pray for Juanita Mason. She's having surgery now. The procedure may be finished, but it could be very serious. We're praying that it's not serious. And everything is taken care of. It's wonderful to be a pastor. It's wonderful to have people. And it's wonderful that God does something in our hearts that we love one another. If I could choose to do anything else in the world, somebody might choose me to do something, but I wouldn't choose anything different than what I'm doing. I've given my life to this, and I love the Lord and love you, and thank God that we can come together. We'll have some children in here a little later who are coming to receive a gift, and they ride our Sunday school buses, precious children. And we can encourage them. I want you to help me do that. It means so much when you encourage a child. It will follow them all their lives. Let me welcome the folks who are joining us by means of radio as we broadcast the services live, and also as we live stream the meetings on faithforthefamily.com, thetemplebaptistchurch.com. We have an audience of people in different places around the world who watch and listen and pray for us. And for one reason or another, consider this their place of worship and their church, and we welcome them. Now let's pray together, may we? Our Father, as we come into thy presence, we come with grateful hearts. We thank thee for thy goodness to us. We thank thee, Lord, that thou art able to do exceeding abundantly above all we ever ask or think. And when we come before thy throne with the needs of people who are so great are their needs. Sometimes questions that no man can answer. They can cast all their cares upon thee because they can know of thy great love and care for them. We thank you for the evidence of thy great love to us in giving your only begotten Son, Lord, to bleed and die for our sin. And we thank thee that he lives, Christ lives, and intercedes for us now. We give you glory for that. We pray that the revival will begin today. The touching of our hearts, the moving of your Spirit, what we so desperately need and long for, will be birthed from heaven today in this place, and we'll give you glory for it. Guide us by thy Spirit. Help us to be true and honest with thee. Have your will in our lives. May each part of this meeting bring glory to thee. In Christ Jesus' name we pray. As we pray for those who are undergoing such need, even now. Amen. While you're standing, won't you take our crown hymn book, please, and turn to hymn number 61, Hallelujah, What a Savior. And when you get an opportunity to sing that, sing it with all your heart. Man of sorrows, what a name for the Son of God who came, ruined sinners to reclaim. Hallelujah, what a Savior. Hymn number 61.

Amen. Hymn number 84. 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One day when heaven was filled with his praises. A wonderful hymn to sing this morning. Hymn number 84 all together on that first verse.

0: Amen. Great singing. Thank you. You may be seated, and our ushers are coming with a bulletin in hand. If you need a copy, if you'll raise your hand, they'll be happy to bring one to you. And while they're coming, let me pass along a few notes that have been sent to us. Happy birthday to Nathan Karn, turning 14 years old today. Happy birthday to Linda Rosser, and a happy birthday to Joshua Rodriguez, and also a very happy birthday to Mrs. Sexton. She's celebrating her birthday tomorrow, and we're happy about that. And we're so thankful for a faithful pastor's wife, and God bless you, Miss Sexton. We trust you'll have a great day. I'll share a few prayer requests in a moment and ask Brother Zinker to lead us in prayer. But take the time to look at the bulletin, and let's pray much for what's coming up. You'll see on the front cover the schedule for next Sunday, Christmas Day, and we'll be gathering together at 10:45 in the morning for a Christmas morning service. And if you're in town, I trust you could be right here with us here in the main auditorium. And then again at 6 o'clock in the evening in the Curtis Hudson Chapel. And we're looking forward to that, praying for our pastor as he'll be preaching. Then on the inside, praying for pastor as he preaches in this hour. And also this evening's meeting at 6 o'clock, a special one it is, in the Great Hall. And we have a time of refreshment and fellowship afterward. Our young adults will be presenting some Christmas music that you'll enjoy, and then we'll have those fellowships in each section, seating sections, meeting together. And it's been a great time of fellowship during this Christmas season, and we're looking forward to that again this evening at 6 o'clock. Pray for the midweek meeting. Notice at the bottom of the bulletin on the inside, pray for 4 miracle years in the life and ministry of the Temple Baptist Church. Pastors encourage us to join in prayer that God will do some special things in these next few years. And these events coming up, like the Faithful Men's Meeting, I hope you'll make those a matter of prayer also. I'd like to share these prayer needs and ask you if you have a pen handy to write these names down and keep these folks before you. Somehow, at this time of year, when there's health need or some personal need, they just seem to be amplified. And we need to surround these friends in our prayer and pray that God will give them grace and strength and raise them up. We want to pray for Pat Parrott and her family in the sudden passing of her brother, Buck Western. And let's pray for God's grace in their life. As Pastor said a moment ago, please pray for Juanita Mason, who's undergoing a surgery this morning, and pray for great success in that. Pray for Rebecca Hibbard in the homegoing of her grandmother. Pray for Harold Norman. This is Danny Norman's father, who's been in very serious condition in the hospital. Pray for Janet Carter in the homegoing of her father, Jack Arnold, and ask God to undertake and help this family. Pray for Fletcher and Vivian Ridenauer and their special health needs. Patsy Parchman also has serious health needs. Eliana Carr, please continue to pray for this newborn daughter of Mike and Jen Carr, that God will help her and her health needs. Continue to pray for Mary Clayton, and also for Venetia Peach and Johnny McCord Jr. And continue to pray for Pastor Ryan Marlowe. And then a number of our folks have been dealing with cancer, and we've been lifting them up to the Lord fervently and asking God to help them. Pray for Naomi Kiefer as she's battling cancer, and Bob Ladd and Gene Johnson, and also Shane Ogle and Janelle Misseldine, and Lisa Orrick and Robin Owens, Beth Holman, Carol Huang, we've been praying for, and I see Carol's with us, she and Ensign and Alex and family, and we're happy you could be here today. Carol, we've been praying fervently for you, and continue to pray that God will give her strength and help. And pray for Norma Jean Griffith and also Maria Lee, who are battling cancer. And let's join our hearts together, and let's pray to a God who we know hears and answers prayer, and he's able to do all things, and that's why we pray. And Brother Zinker's coming now to lead us. And as he prays from here, would you join with him from your heart? And let's go to the throne of grace together.
1: Let's pray together for these needs. Our great God, we come before thee with our hearts and our hands lifted to thee. We're thankful that we can be thoroughly right with thee. Please forgive us, make us clean and pure by the blood of Christ so that we can have our prayers heard and answered. We're thankful for a God who is willing not only to hear our prayers, but to answer them in the most perfect way, according to thy will. And so we submit all of these requests and needs to thy omniscient will, the God that knows all and is able to do all. We pray that these needs would be met according to thee and thy help to thy people. We pray for the coming 4 years. May they be filled with miraculous things. Bless and help and use our pastor in a mighty way as he leads us. We're thankful for this opportunity to be together with a praying church and bringing these needs before thee. And so we would remember especially today Juanita Mason as she's going through this procedure. Help her. May the surgeons and doctors know exactly how to help, and may she be thoroughly restored to health very soon, we ask. We pray for comfort for those who are grieving, from loved ones who have gone home to be with thee, and we pray especially for Rebecca Hibbert and the homegoing of her grandmother. Also, we pray for Janet Carter, and we're praying for her family and the homegoing of her father, Jack Arnold. We also are praying for those who are in the hospital and needing healing. We think of Harold Norman. We pray that he would know thy strength and help even today. Fletcher and Vivian Ridenour, as they're going through a great valley in their health, bless them and encourage them, we ask. We pray for Patsy Parchman and especially for Eliana Carr. Bless this little one. Help her mom and dad and her family. And may the doctors have wisdom to know how to help and treat her. We pray for Mrs. Clayton and for Venetia Peach. May they continue to improve and show signs of recovering. We pray for Johnny McCoy Jr. as he's recovering from a recent heart surgery. Bless him and help him. We pray for those who are battling cancer. We pray especially for Naomi Kiefer. Bless her, lift her spirits and encourage her and help she and her husband as they seek to please thee and bring glory to thee through this time of difficulty. We pray for Bob Ladd as well and for Gene Johnson. Bless these. Help them as they seek to be treated in a way that will help them and use them for thy glory and honor during this time. We pray for Shane Ogle and for Janelle Misseldine and for also Lisa Orrick. Bless these who are battling cancer. Strengthen them and encourage them. We pray for Pastor Ryan Marlowe, who is still seriously ill. Raise him up, we ask, and be with his wife and family and provide for their every need. We pray for Robin Owens and for Beth Holman. We're so thankful to have Carol Huang with us. We're grateful that our prayers are being answered and that she is here with us today and with her family. Please continue to bless her and her family as they seek to be an encouragement to her. And we pray for Norma Jean Griffith and for our governor's wife, Maria Lee. Help each of these. May they be strengthened in their inner spiritual man. May they know the grace that comes from knowing Christ as their Savior. And we pray that in our own hearts we would be revived. We're thankful that this is a week where we remember Christ came to this earth to save sinners. And we pray that as we go through this week, we would honor thee with our words, with our thoughts, with our actions. Help us pray for one another and lift up each other in prayer and encouragement. We're so grateful for this church. Bless our pastor and his wife and her birthday tomorrow. Use them continually through the coming years to bring the gospel and the word to us. And may our church have a great effect in our community and around the world with getting the gospel to people. We're thankful. We know our prayers are answered. We believe and expect them to be answered because we pray in faith, believing, and we come in Jesus' name. Amen.
0: Amen. Amen. Let's continue to pray. Our choir is singing now along with Stephen and Lydia Scoggins, so please pray for them. Their song is entitled, Be Still.

0: I want you to look with me, please, for just a moment at the bulletin, and let's start with the cover of it. Every few years, of course, Christmas Day comes on a Lord's Day, and it is the Lord's Day. We refer to Sunday as the Lord's Day. There are things we observe to do and honor on the Lord's Day. And we will have our church services Sunday morning and Sunday evening. And we'll gather in this building at 10:45 on the Lord's Day. There'll be some nursery workers available at 9:30 because some people will be here. And then all our nurseries will be open at 10:45, all of them. And then we'll pray. If you come early for the Sunday school hour will not be meeting except in the nursery area. And we'll have a special time of prayer available for you here. We are not running our Sunday school buses. We've tried this, but anyone who wants a ride, we'll work things out where they can get a ride to church. And we're thanking God that we have people who want to come. So we're doing all we can to make it for everybody. And so be praying much. Sunday evening, we'll meet in the Curtis Hudson Chapel, have a wonderful service. I plan to preach in all these meetings, and I'm not because no one else is capable of it. It's something I want to do. And so be praying much. For over 40 years, I've been preaching 56 years, but for over 40 years, I've averaged speaking every day. That's 365 days a year, sometimes three or four times a day, so averaging. And so I'm not trying to get out of anything. There's so much more in the Bible I'd like to give people, but I want you to be praying for the services. I have a little different one thing I want to do, a little different thing I want to do today. I'm trying to give messages today and also on Wednesday evening that you can repeat in your home on next Sunday morning. And that means the scripture references can be read and certain points can be made, and I'll point them out to you. I want you to look inside and see just a word about our theme for the year 2023. We're talking about being free and independent. Being free and independent. I want you to let that sink in, and I'll do all I can to help you with that. And we're praying much that God would use this for all of us. In our country, we're free and independent. And in our ministry, that's what God's given us, and we thank the Lord for it. So I want you to understand it and be able to share it with other people. Now, please take the time to find your Crown hymn book, and let's turn to a wonderful song to sing together. And hymn number 300, I Will Sing the Wondrous Story, hymn number 300, as Brother Stephen comes to lead us.
1: I'll ask all our visitors to remain seated, and our men will come by and greet you in just a moment. If you call the Temple Baptist

0: Our ushers are coming forward to receive our offering this morning. I'd like to ask Dr. Whiteside, if he would, to come and lead us in our prayer for the offering in just a moment. For the offertory, Emily Goodman and Allie Colbert will be playing a beautiful Christmas hymn, number 47 in our hymn book, if you'd like to turn there and worship along with the words, "O Little Town of Bethlehem." We're thankful for all that God has done. He's given us His very best in sending His Son to this earth to bleed and die, to rise again, to provide our salvation. And now that He's saved us, He's changed us from takers into givers. And let's be giving people and trust that the Lord will use what we give to reach around the world and around our community with the gospel of Jesus Christ. Let's pray together.
1: Let's go to the Lord together in prayer. Our Heavenly Father, thank You for how great You are. Thank You for never changing, Lord, with those mercies that are new to us every morning that we so desperately need. Lord, thank You for allowing us to be changed by Your word and to be in a place where we can hear Your word preached. We're able to listen, but Lord, help us be doers today. Thank You for all the blessings You've given us, Lord. Help us with this offering to respond to You, that a way is pleasing to You, that You're able to bless us for. And with that, to continue to give the gospel here in this local Jerusalem and around the world, we give You all the glory for that. Please be with Pastor as he preaches today. Help the Holy Spirit fill this place, meet with us, and change us. And we give You glory for it. In the name of Christ Jesus, our Lord and our Savior. Amen.

Thank you, ladies. Pray for our pastor as he comes with God's word, and pray that our hearts be open to the message that we receive from the word of God this hour. And just before he comes to preach, Brother Ken Eaton is coming to sing. His song is entitled, "The Birthday of a King."

I would like you to take the Word of God, please, and open it to the Old Testament, to the book of Isaiah. We'll begin in just a moment with the 9th chapter of Isaiah. If you have your Bible open, we'll read verse 6. I want you to take the time to find a pen now, an ink pen or pencil, all of you, and write down every verse that I make reference to, because I'm going to ask you to take these

And as you have the scriptures before you, I want you to be able to place an emphasis on certain things on these scriptures. God willing. Now, I feel very inadequate addressing such a subject as the subject I'm addressing this day. For two reasons. One, because it's more than any human mind can understand. And the second reason, it is a point of greatest religious confusion in our world. I believe, sincerely believe, that the value and holiness of Mary, the mother of Jesus, has been diminished because people are reacting against what Catholic people and other people do in emphasizing Mary being the mother of God. But I want you to not miss the fact that of all women on the earth at all time, she was highly favored and honored and chosen for a task that no other woman ever was chosen for. God, out of all humanity, chose this woman to bring forth God's Son into the world. And everything about her life was given to God. And we admire that and honor that. The Bible says in Isaiah chapter 9, beginning with verse 6, "For unto us a child is born, unto us a son is given, and the government shall be upon his shoulder, and his name shall be called Wonderful, Counselor, the Mighty God, the Everlasting Father, the Prince of Peace. Of the increase of his government and peace there shall be no end. Upon the throne of David and upon his kingdom, to order it and to establish it with judgment and with justice from henceforth even forever. The zeal of the Lord of hosts will perform it." I'd like you to know these verses and teach them in your home. If you're in the habit of marking things in your Bible, I want you to mark the opening expression in verse 6. "For unto us a child is born." God chose the way to send forth his Son into the world. And this is the way God chose to send him into the world. If you look, please, in chapter 7 of Isaiah and verse 14, the Bible says, "Therefore the Lord himself shall give you a sign. Behold, a virgin shall conceive and bear a son and shall call his name Emmanuel." Now, I'd like you to mark the word sign in verse 14. If it were just a young woman, it would not be a sign. A young woman giving birth happens all the time. Behold a virgin. I'd like you to mark the word virgin. She said in her own testimony, she had never known a man. That's the Bible's unique way of saying she was a virgin. And she would call his name Emmanuel, meaning God with us, fully man, fully God, the God-man. Completely identified with mankind and no less God than God.

0: the Father and God the Holy Spirit. Co-equal, co-eternal, eternal, existent. Not a creation made in Bethlehem, but God became a man without ceasing to be God and was brought into the world through a human vessel that God chose, who happened to be a virgin. Now, I want you, before I read other things, to turn with me, if you would please, to the book of Joshua. Joshua chapter 1 and verse 8. The Bible says, "This book of the law shall not depart out of thy mouth, but thou shalt meditate therein day and night, that thou mayest observe to do according to all that is written therein, for then thou shalt make thy way prosperous, and then thou shalt make thy way success." I want you to mark, please, we're talking about the Word of God, the book of the law, is not to depart out of our mouths. But please mark the word meditate. Meditate. Because I'm going to give you scriptures, and I want you to meditate on these scriptures, that you might be able to observe them and to do all that is written therein. Because God promises something to you. Then thou shalt make thy way prosperous. I want you to be prosperous. And then thou shalt have good success. Meditating on the Word of God. Now back to Isaiah chapter 9. Verse 6. The Bible says, "Unto us a child is born, unto us a son is given, and the government shall be upon his shoulder. And his name shall be called Wonderful, Counselor, the Mighty God, the Everlasting Father, the Prince of Peace." And so we have in this one verse the prophetic word that God gives concerning the birth of the Lord Jesus. John 3:16 says, "For God so loved the world that he gave his only begotten Son, whosoever believeth in him." First, the child is born. God speaks of the manger and the experience of his son being brought forth by the Virgin Mary. And then God says, a son is given, and God speaks in that part of the verse, the fact that Jesus Christ will go to the cross and give himself as the only begotten Son of God. You cannot disconnect one thing God did and one thing God says about his son from the other. The cost is Calvary. God so loved the world that he gave his only begotten son. Whatever way you celebrate Christmas, whatever fashions you carry on with your children or your family, God's Word instructs us that we are always to connect what he did in the manger with what he did on the cross. Often people have gotten so carried away with the celebration of Christmas, they forget why Christmas is celebrated. And there are all kinds of attempts by the world, to musicians and entertainers, to remove our mind and thoughts from what God did when he gave his only begotten son. The eternal God who promised a Savior, sent forth a Savior. And the Lord Jesus, the virgin-born Son of God, came in the world as a Savior. Now I'm going to try to reinforce each of these thoughts in messages I will give in the evening and on Wednesday evening. But I'm very troubled that we rush through the celebration of Christmas and all of us get so involved in the celebration that we forget the hand of God in all of this. So may God help us to understand what he says in his word, and what he says in his word for unto us a child is born. And I want you to take that thought, unto us a child is born, and go beyond the birth of the child to all that Jesus Christ came to do. Not only to come to be born in a manger, we do not worship the child in a manger. And we know that not only was he born in a manger, he lived a sinless life and went to Calvary to bleed and die for our sins. Then the Word of God tells us that he's coming again. He's coming again to rule and reign upon the earth. And that the increase of his government and peace will have no end. So in this one thought, God reveals all to us. And we could take each part of the seventh verse and understand more and more about the Lord Jesus Christ and what he came to do. I want you to meditate upon that. Sometimes when we behold a mountain range, we see the mountain peaks and another mountain peak and another mountain peak. And when they're seen together, they're almost seen as one thing. But upon a closer investigation, we can see that this is an individual mountain standing. It's a part of a mountain range, but it's standing as a peak in the mountain range. Another mountain standing as a peak in the mountain range. And another mountain standing in the peak as a mountain range. And what we have in this verse is a mountain range of the Lord Jesus Christ and what he came to do. It's not just about his birth in the manger. It's not just about his death on the cross. It also involves all he's coming again to do, establish his kingdom on earth. And so, meditate on these things. If you want to know God and understand God and be the child of God God wants you to be, he didn't want you to take just one quick glimpse at all of his work and imagine it can all be summarized in a sentence. The Lord Jesus did that for us in his New Testament ministry. He said, the Son of Man has come to seek and to save that which was lost. But what had God done? 750 years before this actually took place in the birth in a manger, God saw all of it in prophecy completed. And I want you to meditate upon that. Think about it. Don't just say as a Christian, well, I believe in Christmas. What do you believe about Christmas? And why was there a Christmas? Now, I want us to turn to the Gospel according to Matthew. Matthew gives the ancestral lineage of Joseph and his right to be the husband of Mary, though he had nothing to do with the birth of Jesus Christ. Then we're going to look at the gospel according to Luke, and Luke gives the ancestral lineage of Mary. She was the woman that God chose. And I want you to be able to point out certain things about each of their lives as you meditate upon these things concerning the Son of God and Christmas. I'm troubled about this because I'm troubled at how little about God Christians seem to know. I'm troubled about how little about God and God's work Christian homes and Christian families seem to be teaching their children and the next generation. May God help us to do a better job, all of us, the pastor included. If you have your Bible open to the Gospel according to Matthew chapter 1, let me just read just a little to you. Let's begin with verse 16 of chapter 1. And Jacob begat Joseph, the husband of Mary, of whom was born Jesus, who's called Christ. Notice how each word is carefully used. Not the father of Jesus, the husband of Mary. The Bible says in verse 17, so all the generations from Abraham to David are 14 generations. And from David until the carrying away into Babylon are 14 generations. And from the carrying away unto Babylon, unto Christ, are 14 generations. verse 18, chapter 1 of Matthew. Now, the birth of Jesus Christ was on this wise. When as his mother Mary was espoused to Joseph, before they came together, she was found with child of the Holy Ghost. Now, there's always about a mystery concerning this, of course. But Mary is conceiving a baby. She is an expectant mother. How does this happen? She's promised to Joseph. Joseph is a devout man. Mary is a devout woman. She's going to have a baby. In the affairs of human beings, how does this get explained? What's to be said about it? Mary was a most devout woman, highly favored of God, the Bible says, highly favored. If so, and she is expecting a baby, and the obvious part of that would be she's showing signs of expecting a baby, then the man she's espoused to should say that it's not his baby. And according to the law, she's be stoned to death. And in the stoning, her greatest accuser, who's most obviously aware of this, that it's not his baby, would be Joseph. And Joseph would throw the first stone to put Mary to death. There's so much involved in this. So, I read again, verse 18. Now, the birth of Jesus Christ was on this wise. When as his mother Mary was espoused to Joseph, before they came together, she was found with child of the Holy Ghost. Then Joseph, her husband, being a just man and not willing to make her a public example, was minded to put her away privately. Now, the natural impulse of a man who loved Mary would be to see no harm come to her. But by law, if she's had a relationship with another man and now is pregnant, in the eyes of the world, obviously, then she must be stoned to death. And the law will call upon Joseph to be the first person to cast a stone and stone her. The priest will have to pronounce this judgment to be done. And it's most interesting that she has a cousin named Elizabeth, and her husband is a priest. And she goes to see her cousin, who's married to a priest, who would be the very person to pronounce her judgment and say that she's to be stoned to death. The Bible says in verse 20, but while she thought on these things, behold, the angel of the Lord appeared unto him while he thought on these things. The angel of the Lord appeared unto him in a dream, saying, Joseph, thou son of David, fear not to take unto thee Mary, thy wife. For that which is conceived in her is of the Holy Ghost. And she shall bring forth a son, and thou shalt call his name Jesus. So Joseph was told what to name the baby. And when you're discussing this with your family and meditating on the things concerning the birth of Christ, you can tell them that Jesus got his name from God, but God revealed his name to Joseph. That's what we're going to name him. It means Savior. For he shall save his people from their sins. Now, all this was done that it might be fulfilled, which was spoken of the Lord by the prophet, saying, behold, a virgin shall be with child and shall bring forth a son, and they shall call his name Emmanuel, which being interpreted is God with us. Now, you have scripture references to read from the book of Isaiah chapter 7 and the book of Isaiah chapter 9. And you have these scripture references from the Gospel according to Matthew. Then Joseph, after this dream, then Joseph, being raised from sleep, did. Powerful word. He acts by faith. He takes God at his word. He's going to do exactly what God has revealed to him in a dream. Did as the angel of the Lord had bidden him, and took unto him his wife, and knew her not until she brought forth her firstborn son. And he called his name Jesus. Now God reveals more about the birth of Christ in the second chapter and the response of the wise men, the star in the east. But I want you to turn with me to the gospel according to Luke and have your Bible open to chapter 1. In chapter 1, the human penman for Luke tells us that he's going to write about the certainties of the Christian life. This is certain. If you want to argue about the virgin birth of Christ, if you want to bring doubt about the virgin birth of Christ, you're denying the certainty which God reveals in the gospel according to Luke. The Bible says in Luke chapter 1, verse 1, "For as much as many have taken in hand to set forth in order a declaration of those things which are most surely believed among us, even as they delivered them unto us, which from the beginning were eyewitnesses and ministers of the word. It seemed good to me also, having had perfect understanding of all things from the very first, to write unto thee in order." That's the second time that word is used. Verse 1, in order, a declaration. In order, the way they happen. In order to this person to whom he writes, "Most excellent Theophilus, that thou mightest know the certainty of those things wherein thou hast been instructed." Now, we believe that God revealed his word to the human penman, Luke, but also, no doubt, he was acquainted with Mary, who was the mother who gave birth to the baby Jesus. And he had her testimony also. Now let's pick up just a part of that. The Bible tells us about John the Baptist and Zechariah. Zechariah happened to be the priest that Mary reported to his wife concerning her expecting a baby. And details about John the Baptist, who will be the forerunner of the Lord Jesus. But we come to chapter 1 and verse 26. In the sixth month, that's the sixth month of the expectation of a baby on the part of Elizabeth, the angel Gabriel was sent from God unto a city of Galilee named Nazareth, to a virgin espoused to a man whose name was Joseph, of the house of David. And the virgin's name was Mary. Now, Joseph is in the lineage of royalty, and Mary is also in that lineage, but both of them in different ways. So a woman of royal lineage and a man of royal lineage come together. But the baby is not the child of Joseph. Let's read on, verse 28. "And the angel came in unto her and said, Hail, thou art highly favored. The Lord is with thee. Blessed art thou among women." And anytime you, in a reactionary way, want to minimize the life of Mary, the dignity, honesty, holiness, purity of Mary, read these verses again. Mary was a woman that is to be desired. Her character is exemplary in every way. If I could just elaborate a little in my own thinking, I would say she's been dedicated to God all of her life. She's given herself to the Lord. She's lived a life of purity. When she and Joseph fell in love, she made sure he understood, and he understood, and he made sure she understood the relationship that they were going to have was going to be pure in every way. Now imagine the devastation when she's trying to explain to him that she's expecting a baby. And imagine the trouble he's in, knowing that he has nothing physically to do with her. So God revealed to Joseph in a dream so that he would know that Mary was an innocent, pure woman. And the Bible says in verse 29, and when she saw him, verse 28, and the angel came in unto her and said, Hail, thou art highly favored. The Lord is with thee. Blessed art thou among women. And when she saw the angel, when she saw him, she was troubled at his saying, and cast in her mind what manner of salutation this should be. And the angel said unto her, Fear not, Mary, for thou art hast found favor with God. Think of the depth of that. Of all women on the earth, all women who ever lived, the time had come that God was going to bring forth his son into the world. That God was becoming a man, fully man and fully God. And this woman was the woman he chose to do that. By the way, we'll see Mary in heaven because she was a true follower of the Lord Jesus Christ after his death, burial, and resurrection. She was with his disciples following him. We'll see her in heaven. And we'll recognize that she got there the same way we got there, by putting her faith and trust in the Lord Jesus Christ as her personal Savior. Anyway, the Bible says, and when she was troubled, it is saying, and the angel said unto her, in verse 30, Fear not, Mary, for thou hast found favor with God. And behold, thou hast conceived in thy womb, thou shalt conceive in thy womb and bring forth a son, and shalt call his name Jesus. Now she's hearing the same thing that Joseph heard. You're going to name this baby Jesus. And he shall be great and shall be called the Son of the Highest. And the Lord God shall give unto him the throne of his father David. And he shall reign over the house of Jacob forever. And of his kingdom there shall be no end. Now, I want you to notice carefully the response that Mary makes to this angel. Then said Mary unto the angel, How shall this thing be? If anybody on earth knew, she knew. And she said, This is impossible. How can this be? I know not a man. And the angel answered and said unto her, The Holy Ghost shall come upon thee, and the power of the Highest shall overshadow thee. Therefore also that holy thing which shall be born of thee shall be called the Son of God. And she refers Mary to something. And behold, thy cousin Elizabeth, she hath also conceived a son in her old age. And this is the sixth month with her, who was called barren. Now, Elizabeth never had a baby. She was not a virgin. She had had a relationship with her husband, who was a priest. She was married to him. For with God, nothing shall be impossible. That's a reference to Elizabeth having a baby with Zacharias. And Mary said, Behold, the handmaid of the Lord. Be it unto me according to thy word. And the angel departed from her. And look at the first thing Mary does. And Mary rose in those days and went into the hill country with haste into a city of Judah and entered into the house of Zacharias and saluted Elizabeth. I remind you that Zacharias, as a priest, was responsible for following the law of God. And if Mary was expecting a baby without a husband, she was to be stoned to death. Verse 40, entered the house of Zacharias and saluted Elizabeth. And it came to pass that when Elizabeth heard the salutation of Mary, the babe leaped in her womb, and Elizabeth was filled with the Holy Ghost. And she spake out with a loud voice and said, blessed art thou among women. Blessed is the fruit of thy womb. And whence is this to me that the mother of my Lord shall come to me? She recognizes that Mary, Elizabeth recognizes that Mary is the woman God chose to send forth his son into the world. For lo, as soon as the voice of thy salutation sounded in mine ears, the babe, that's baby John the Baptist in her womb, the babe leaped in my womb for joy. And blessed is she that believeth, for there shall be a performance of those things which were told me from the Lord. And Mary said, my soul doth magnify the Lord, and my spirit hath rejoiced in God my Savior. Now, I'm giving this to you, and I could give more, but I'm giving this to you to say, when you're celebrating the birth of our Lord, when you're celebrating Christmas, it is not about presents and gift and celebration and songs. It's about the birth of our Lord. And these biblical details, every Christian should know. And every Christian home should teach. Listen. And every serious-minded, born-again child of God should make sure they understand this. And so, on Christmas morning is a good time to tell what really happened. It's not chestnuts roasting on an open fire and Jack Frost nipping at your nose. It's about the Son of God coming to the world to save us from our sins. Now, the gospel according to Mark begins with the baptism of Jesus. The gospel according to John mentions nothing of Bethlehem. But when we get to the gospel according to John, the Bible says in chapter 1, in the beginning was the Word, and the Word was with God, and the Word was God. The same was in the beginning with God. And the Bible says in verse 14, and the Word was made flesh and dwelt among us. And we beheld his glory, the glory of the only begotten of the Father, full of grace and truth. Unto us a child is born. It's the first time in 56 years of ministry I've tried to put all this together just with the scriptures for fear that people would grow up in a church like this and never have the pieces to put together to pass on to their family and their children and their grandchildren what great thing God has done. Let's bow and pray together. Some of you are deceived because you think you're saved and going to heaven. You're caught up in some religion of the world, but you don't know God's gift of his only begotten Son, who paid our sin debt. And it had to be paid. And only the sinless Son of God could pay that debt. If you've trusted him as your Savior, if you've asked him to forgive your sin and by faith received him as your Savior, that's the only way of salvation. If you have not taken that way of salvation, there is no other way. Jesus Christ said, I am the way, the truth, and the life. No man cometh unto the Father but by me. If you've never taken God at his way, recognizing your sin debt had to be paid, and only Christ could pay it. When he died on the cross, he became sin for us. He who knew no sin, he not only died for us, he died as us, so you wouldn't have to suffer and bleed and die and go to hell forever. He suffered the payment for our sin. Oh, my hope is built on nothing less than Jesus' blood and righteousness. You say, Pastor, I'm troubled. I'm religious. I believe in God. I even believe what you've said. But I've never come to the place repenting of my sin, acknowledging my sin, and asking God to forgive me and receiving the Lord into my life as my personal Savior. Please pray for me. Would you lift your hand, hold it high? May God help you. In just a moment, we're going to sing, Just As I Am, without one plea, that thy blood was shed for me, and that thou bidst me come to thee. O Lamb of God, I come, I come. As we do, you can come to the Lord. You can come to the Lord. Our personal workers are in this altar, and they're dealing here. They're praying. They're waiting to receive you. They want to encourage you. If you've got someone with you, you know, that needs Christ, gently speak to them, encourage them. Say to them kindly, I'll go with you. I'll go with you now. Come with me, and we'll go pray together, and you can trust the Lord Jesus as your Savior. Do that now. Let's stand quietly with our heads bowed and our eyes closed. What a story of faith, the faith of Joseph, the obedience and faith of Mary. What a story of the gift of God to give eternal life. This is God's way. Let us help you and pray with you. My wife and others will pray with you to talk with you about knowing the Lord as your personal Savior. What is it God has for you? Our workers are here to help you. Quickly. Thank the Lord for you. Let's have you sit down as a personal worker. Lead somebody to Jesus if you want to do that. Let's sing that song all around. Just As I Am, without one plea.
1: Hymn number 124. Let's sing it all together.

things. Help us, Lord, as we're seeking to talk to people about Thee. Guide us by Thy Spirit. In Christ Jesus' name we pray. Amen. Thank you. Would you be seated kindly? Thank you. I'm going to give the names of some of the people who are here. Let's help them. Jeremiah Gray, would you please stand? Jeremiah, do you know that Jesus Christ, God's Son, died to save you? And you're trusting the Lord Jesus as your personal Savior. And you have a desire in your heart to obey the Lord in baptism, identify with Jesus, and live your Christian life. Amen. Wonderful. Thank you. God bless you. Marley Anderson, would you please stand? Marty, do you know that Jesus Christ, God's Son, died to save you? And you're trusting the Lord Jesus as your personal Savior. And you have a desire in your heart to obey Christ in believer's baptism and live for Him as a Christian. That's wonderful. Thank you so much. Natalie Rodriguez, would you please stand? Natalie, I'm happy to see you. Do you know that Jesus Christ, God's Son, died to save you? Trusting the Lord Jesus as your personal Savior. And you have a desire in your heart to obey Christ in baptism, follow Him, and live for Him as a Christian. Amen. Help her, please. Thank you. Pedro Juan Domingo, would you please stand? Do you know that Jesus Christ, God's Son, died to save you? And you're trusting the Lord Jesus as your personal Savior. Follow the Lord Jesus in baptism and live your life for Him. Amen. You take and help him, please. God bless you. Is it Bryson Stillman? Bryson, do you know that Jesus Christ, God's Son, died to save you? Are you trusting the Lord Jesus as your Savior? That's wonderful. Come by your home and talk with you more about what God's done in your life. We're so happy for you. Thank you. Wonderful. Brianna Rees, would you please stand? I'm happy to see you. Do you know that Jesus Christ, God's Son, died to save you? And you're trusting the Lord Jesus as your Savior. And we want to come by your home and talk with you more about what God wants you to do with your life. We're so happy you're here. Thank you. God bless you. It's wonderful. Madalena Rosado, I'm happy to see you. Do you know that Jesus Christ died to save you? Have you prayed and asked God to forgive your sin and trust the Lord as your Savior? Wonderful. We want to come by your home and talk with you more about what God's done in your life. Thrilled. Amen. Thank you so much. I'm going to ask you to do something. If you rejoice in all these folks coming, let it be known by saying amen, will you? Amen. We usually have a song here, but I want you to think, what did God say about His Son? He prophesied 750 years before it happened. He promised in Genesis chapter 3 that it would happen. And the Lord Jesus came into the world, was born of a virgin. She was espoused or promised to be married. This is a terrible dilemma. How's she going to tell Joseph? She says herself, when the angel spoke to her, I've never known a man. How was Joseph going to deal with this? He had always looked upon Mary as the truest of women. God spoke to him. And God revealed it. I want you to be able to
tell the person beside you what you would tell them about the Lord Jesus. And do it now. Right now. Just tell the person beside you. Go right ahead. It might be a child you're talking to, an adult you're talking to, but I want you to tell them now what's going to happen in your Christian home. Let's see you, son. Tell the woman beside you. I am appointed preacher. I've been appointed by the Lord, but I want you to know the truth and to be able to tell it to somebody. Let's do that now. I'm grateful to God for what He's done. What a Savior we have. Now, the Lord came to accomplish one thing. He was a great teacher. But He came to accomplish one thing. You know what it was? What was it? To save us from our sins. Right. Look here, young people. You look beautiful. I want you to know that Jesus Christ, God's Son, was prophesied that He would be born. And the woman who was His mother was highly favored of God. Highly favored. She was a virgin. She had never been with a man. But she was promised to marry a man. And the baby the woman was expecting is not his baby. And God had to speak to that man. And an angel came and told him, Mary is going to have a baby. But the baby is the Son of God. The Holy Spirit is producing all this in her. She's the woman of all the people in the world God chose to be the mother of the Son of God. And she gave birth, and people recognized this is God who came to be with us. He's called Emmanuel, which means God with us. God became a man without ceasing to be God. That's why we celebrate Christmas. And we sing songs, and we sing songs and have a happy time, and gifts are involved in it. But the great thing is to know that God gave His Son to save our souls from our sin debt. And what a wonderful Savior we have. Now, we're going to have some people baptized in just a moment, and you'll see them. Well, I want you to sing now, okay? Very good. Thank you.

0: wonderful. You did a great job. And it's all about Jesus. That's wonderful. Now, I want you to do your very best to turn and sit where you could see the baptistry, because people who've been saved are going to be baptized. Let's have the top rows just to sit, and the others, if you can. It won't take long, but I want you to see. Now, these are people who have trusted Jesus as their Savior, and they're going to be identified with Jesus. And their identity means with him dying on the cross, being buried, and rising from the dead. And so when they're baptized, they stand in the water, and the water crosses their body like the cross where Jesus died. They go into the water like Jesus was buried into a grave. And they come up out of the water like Jesus came out of the grave. So it pictures your death with him, your burial with him, and the new life you have in him. You're buried with him and identifying with him. He's given you a new life, the Lord Jesus. That's what baptism. And Mr. Tomlinson is going to be baptizing. So tell us all about it.
1: This is Jeremiah Gray. We thank God for him. And Jeremiah, upon your profession of faith in the Lord Jesus Christ as your personal Savior, and in obedience to our Lord's command, I baptize you, my brother, in the name of the Father, and of the Son, and of the blessed Holy Spirit, buried with Christ in baptism, and raised to walk in newness of life.
0: You see how that pictures Jesus dying on the cross, then going into the grave, come up out of the grave? He didn't stay at the grave, did he? He rose from the dead. All right, now let's watch again.
1: And this is Marley Anderson. Marley, upon your profession of faith in the Lord Jesus Christ as your personal Savior, and in obedience to our Lord's command, I baptize you, my brother, in the name of the Father, and of the Son, and of the blessed Holy Spirit, buried with Christ in baptism, raised to walk in newness of life.
0: Wonderful. Wonderful. Watch closely.

0: lady that's become a Christian, and she's an adult woman, but she's asked God to forgive her sin and trusted Jesus as Savior. So she's identifying with Jesus now in baptism.
1: This is Natalia Rodriguez. Brother Cart is translating for me. Natalia, upon your profession of faith in the Lord Jesus Christ as your personal Savior, and in obedience to our Lord's command, I baptize you, my sister, in the name of the Father, and of the Son, and of the blessed Holy Spirit, buried with Christ in baptism.
0: Wonderful.

0: watch closely as someone else comes. This is a man who's asked God to forgive his sin, asked the Lord Jesus to forgive him, come into his life. He's being identified with Jesus, who died for him, who was buried for him, and who rose from the dead.
1: And this is Pedro Juan Domingo. Pedro, upon your profession of faith in the Lord Jesus Christ as your personal Savior, and in obedience to our Lord's command, I baptize you, my brother, in the name of the Father, and of the Son, and of the blessed Holy Spirit, buried with Christ in baptism.
0: Isn't that wonderful? Now let me ask you this. How many of you have been saved? You've asked God to forgive your sin. You've trusted Jesus as your Savior. That's wonderful. Now how many of you have been baptized since you've been saved to identify with Jesus who saved you, who died for you, was buried for you, and rose from the dead? Would you raise your hand if you've been baptized? How many have been saved but not baptized yet? Would you raise your hand? Well, we want to help you with that. And we'll have to talk with your parents or guardians about it, but we're happy about it. I want you to stand quietly if you can, try not to disturb anybody, and we're going to have all others come in. And are you doing that, please? If there are other young people? Good. Good. I want you to line here right across the front. You and some other ladies, help them line all across the front, will you, please? Be afraid to come in. Just you'll have to touch them and have them line up, all of them. Come on. Good. Good. You have to reach out and touch a person and lead them across the way. Thank you. Very good. Very good. And for all of our people, Mrs. Mason had her procedure done today, and the doctors were not able to get to the bile duct. So they left her asleep, and they're going to go ahead and remove her gallbladder in about an hour. Just keep praying for her all around. What a beautiful group of young people. Wonderful. Wonderful. Oh, my. Look at this. Keep coming. Keep coming. Keep coming. All the way across, says, where's my leader leading the group? Now, stop right there. Go right over to there. Good. Sometimes. Wonderful. Good. Good. Now, let's face the audience. Very good. We're glad all of you are here. Is everybody in the door? You have to physically do it. That's good. Now listen carefully. We're going to sing a Christmas song, and we want you to help us sing the Christmas song. You did a great job. This is the choir, and they did a great job. But let's stand all around, all of us. These are children who ride our Sunday school buses. They grow up to be men and women, and we're teaching them in Sunday school. When you empty the Sunday school buildings, we get them in it. That's far enough. Right there's fine. Right there's fine. Good. Good. We're fine. Right there. They're good. You want to stand there with him? Right there? Right there? That's your spot. That's your spot. Would you turn and face the audience? That's your spot. Thank you.

Now, while they play softly, I wonder if all of us know what we ought to know about Christmas. Christmas is about God's Son. When God sent His Son, who was born of a virgin, then He lived a sinless life. Then He went to the cross, and He died on the cross. He was not guilty of anything, but He died for us and for our sins. Then He was buried in a borrowed tomb, in a tomb that was borrowed for His burial. Did He stay dead? No. He came out of the grave alive forever. He rose from the dead. We celebrate that on Easter. And then He ascended to heaven, and He's promised that He's coming back again. He could come at any moment, at any day. It'd be the most wonderful thing that ever happened when Jesus comes. And we're thankful for that. Now, we have a Christmas gift for all of you. Our church has provided that. And when you get to the bus, you'll receive that. We're going to make sure you all get there. Very good. Happy all of you here. We're going to have prayer together now. Let's have a prayer, and then we're going to let you be dismissed. And the people who are standing in the audience are going to stay there and just in place for a moment. Believe me, it's for your good. And letting the buses get ready and travel so you don't have to have a problem with that. We have some folks who are staying here at the front that have trusted the Lord, and we'll help them if you'll have them stay there. Now let's pray. We'll all pray. We thank God for today. We thank Him for coming to save our souls. Let's pray. Heavenly Father, we thank You for loving us, for giving Your Son as our Savior. Help us. We pray for those who have never followed You and trusted You as Savior. Take care of us. We trust You, Lord. In Jesus' name. Now, I have something to say to you. Next Sunday is Christmas Sunday. I mean, actually, how many of you open gifts on Christmas? Good. Yeah. You know what? We're not going to run the Sunday school buses. I know you love coming, but we will have them right back the next Sunday. We'll get you here. We're looking forward to that. So please keep coming on the bus and learning about Jesus. God bless you. Now let's have all the people standing up stand still and let the children be dismissed to their buses. If you just take the people you're in charge of and lay them out, okay? Go right ahead. You try to go with them, and you're leaving now, you might wind up on a bus to Kalamazoo, Michigan, or somewhere. And that's not a very nice place, unless you're from there. Be safe. All you workers are helping them, aren't you? You're a worker. Are you helping them? I don't see your feet moving. Come on. Good. Tell these folks you thank God for them. Amen. Now, if you're 60 years old or older, you're free to go. I want you to be back this evening, 6 o'clock.

at the Great Hall on the college campus. We're going to have refreshments at the end of the service. Plan on that. 60 years old and older, we're going to let you go. God bless you. Thank you. This is just for some order. If you're 50 years old and older, all right, you asked for it. If you're 10 years old and older, be careful. There are children everywhere. Thank you. God bless you.

0: I would like you to take the Word of God, please, and turn with me to the last book of the Bible. We'll begin in the 17th chapter, if you have your Bible open there. The 17th chapter of the Revelation of Jesus Christ and the 14th verse. I've been praying that God would lead me in how to present these things to you. And I know of no other way than to do it in simplicity and godly sincerity, and let the Bible speak for itself. Many people think this is a very difficult book of the Bible. I've been under that persuasion time in the past in my life. But really, God wants to make it as clear as possible to us. And there's a certain clarity here that we must not overlook. We come to the 17th chapter, and we're in the midst of the tribulation. Remember that the tribulation period lasts 7 years. When we deal with all these things taking place in the tribulation, you wonder, how could all this happen in just a 7-year period? And the concentrated part of that is the last 3.5 years in the Great Tribulation. As a matter of fact, in this 17th chapter, God reveals something to us about the one world church and what happens when there's a rejection of that church and Satan insists that he gets to be the one who's worshiped. We learn that from Scripture, and this is where I believe God reveals it to us. But we're going to begin in just a moment and then ask God to guide us and help us. I'm sure some of you are making notes, notes in your Bible and notes in other ways. So we speak not just to be heard, but to be repeated. And so I'm praying that you'll pass along to other people what God is revealing to you. Let's pray together, may we? Father, we do thank thee for thy word. We thank thee for the opportunity to attempt by thy grace and the power of thy Spirit to teach it. Open our understanding, and we shall thank thee for it. In Christ Jesus' name we pray. Amen. My chief concern in dealing with this book of the Bible is to share with you the fact that we are absolutely, without doubt, victorious in the Lord Jesus Christ. There may be some spooky things that people want to talk about from this book of the Bible, but that's not my desire. There may be some things used to scare and frighten people, but that's not my desire. The book is entitled The Revelation, and its proper title is The Revelation or Revealing of Jesus Christ. And so, the greatest day of our life will be when we see him, and he's coming for us. And when he comes for us, the world doesn't stop. It doesn't even come to a standstill. Some horrendous things begin, but not at first. Everything is going to be looking like it's the greatest thing ever when the world is rid of these narrow-minded, bigoted people that are called Christians who insist there's only one way of salvation. I hope you're a part of that group, because the only way we're going to heaven is through the Lord Jesus Christ and trusting and believing in him. But when we come to the 17th chapter, we have a verse, I believe, that will help reinforce in our thinking the victory that we have in him. In verse 14 of chapter 17, the Bible says, "These shall make war with the Lamb, and the Lamb shall overcome them. For he is Lord of lords and King of kings, and they that are with him are called and chosen and faithful." If you're going to have a marking things, I want this to be something standing out in your mind. The Lamb shall overcome them. That's the subject we choose from this particular passage. The Lamb shall overcome them. It would seem in the eyes of many people that evil is so rampant, especially as we study during this period of time, how rampant that evil happens to be. Satan is on a rampage. There's no doubt about it. We've learned from Scripture that the dragon is Satan. And there are two beasts that came. One we recognize as the Antichrist, and the other as the false prophet. We've pointed these things out in Scripture. And there is a one world organization of government under which the banner of every nation flies. It appears that the Antichrist is the person stepping on the stage of human history bringing all the answers. But in reality, we see behind the scenes that he's being empowered by the devil, and Satan is really in charge. You might imagine that when Jesus comes for his bride, for his church, and we're caught up to be with him in the fourth chapter of the Revelation of Jesus Christ, God tells us about that, that the church is no more, but we're wrong. The Bible-believing, blood-washed, redeemed church of the living God is gone. But there'll be hundreds and thousands of churches worldwide that will continue. Their message will be a different message than you've heard and hear me preach. Their authority will not be what we say ours happens to be. The final authority for our faith and practice is the Word of God. But it will be tremendously religious in nature. And we can see all of that religion forming now. And it will be formed in such an extent, recognized as a one world church under the false prophet. And God in the Trinity, the triune God, God the Father, God the Son, and God the Holy Spirit, are co-equal, coexistent, eternally existent. But the devil also has an imitation of that in the unholy Trinity with Satan, the Antichrist, and the false prophet. And when we come to this 17th chapter, we need to remember the foundation of things that we've already learned. Remember, when we opened the Bible told us in the first chapter that this book was about the past, the present, and the future. And when we came to the fourth chapter, we entered into the future. So we're reading, in one sense, history that is yet to take place. So as the world marches on without Christ, it marches on in rebellion against Christ. God revealed to us immediately there were seven seals that needed to be opened so that we might have happen what needed to be happening on the earth as God was being justified and carrying forth what he had determined to do. And then we came to the seven trumpets. Earlier than that, we were introduced to the seven churches of Asia. But from the seven seals to the seven trumpets. And then to the seven vials or bowls of wrath that God pours out upon the earth. And in this chapter, the rage of Satan and the false prophet and the Antichrist is against Christ. We know there's coming a battle because we were introduced to the thought of that battle in our last meeting together when God told us about the battle of Armageddon in the 16th verse of the 16th chapter. He tells us, and he gathered them together into a place called, in the Hebrew tongue, Armageddon. And we understand more about that and Christ's second coming with his saints when we get to the 19th chapter of the Revelation of Jesus Christ. But here I want you to see that he's victorious. Not everything I'll be able to explain about this mystery Babylon, the great, the mother of harlots, and abominations of the earth. But as we read this 17th chapter, we find some conclusions. Let's read on from verse 14. And he saith unto me, the waters which thou sawest were where the whore sitteth, are peoples and multitudes and nations and tongues. And the 10 horns which thou sawest upon the beast, these shall hate the whore and shall make her desolate and naked and shall eat her flesh and burn her with fire. So the enemy has turned on this one world church. For God put in their hearts to fulfill his will and to agree and give their kingdom unto the beast until the words of God shall be fulfilled. And the woman which thou sawest in that great city which reigneth over the kings of the earth. Remember, this woman is riding the beast. But now Satan will have none of it. He wants that destroyed. And he wants himself worshipped. Hold your place here just for a moment before we continue in the revelation. Turn back with me, if you would, to 2 Thessalonians chapter 2. And we see again Satan's desire. The Bible says in verse 3 of chapter 2 in 2 Thessalonians, let no man deceive you by any means, for that day shall not come except there come a falling away first, and that man of sin be revealed, the son of perdition. This is the Antichrist. Now, when we're reading and studying in the revelation of Jesus Christ in the portion that we're in, the Antichrist is hard at work. And the Bible says of the Antichrist in verse 4 of 2 Thessalonians chapter 2, who opposeth and exalteth himself above all that is called God or that is worshipped, so that he as God sitteth in the temple of God, showing himself that he is God. Remember ye not that when I was yet with you, I told you these things. And now you know what withholdeth, that he might be revealed in his time. For the mystery of iniquity doth already work. Only he who now letteth will let until he be taken out of the way. And then shall that wicked be revealed, whom the Lord shall consume with the spirit of his mouth and shall destroy with the brightness of his coming. Even him whose coming is after the working of Satan, with all power and signs and lying wonders, and with all deceivableness of unrighteousness in them that perish, because they receive not the love of the truth, that they might be saved. And for this cause God shall send them strong delusion, that they shall believe a lie, that they all might be damned, who believe not the truth, but had pleasure in unrighteousness. I want us to back up now to the 15th chapter. And we're going to look at chapter 15, chapter 16, and then move again into the 17th chapter. You might want to note that in the 15th chapter of the Revelation of Jesus Christ, God gives us a bright and shining spot. The 15th chapter is surrounded with chapter 14 and chapter 16 as chapters of judgment, horrendous judgment in chapter 14, and more horrendous judgment in chapter 16. But in this brief chapter, chapter 15, the Bible says, and I saw another sign in heaven, great and marvelous, seven angels having the seven last plagues, for in them is filled up the wrath of God. Notice he says the seven last plagues. And I saw, as it were, a sea of glass mingled with fire, and them that had gotten the victory, notice, over the beast, over his image, over his mark, and over the number of his name. And he saw them standing on the sea of glass, having the harps of God. Now, John says this vision that he saw is a vision of the victory of God's people. Notice again verse 2. And I saw, as it were, a sea of glass mingled with fire. The fire, no doubt, represents the suffering they're going through. Remember, we learned early on in this book that God sealed 144,000 flaming evangelists, 12 from each tribe of all the tribes of Israel. And they could not die. They preached and preached and preached, and thousands of people get saved and come know the Lord because of their preaching. But in reality, every person who came to know the Lord was martyred or killed for his faith. And now, in this 15th chapter of the Revelation, God says they're all safe with the Lord. They're standing on what, as it were, a sea of glass, but yet mingled with fire. This has to do with the persecution they went through in the tribulation period. And them that had gotten the victory. And remember, there were certain things going on, and God spells them out specifically here. They'd gotten the victory over the beast. Remember, the dragon is the devil. There are two beasts. One is the Antichrist, and one is the false prophet. And remember that stepping on the stage of human history will be someone, some personality that appears to people to be the one who has all the answers, who can do everything that needed to be done. But there are those who've trusted Christ as Savior at the preaching of the flaming evangelists, these 12,000 from each of the 12 tribes of Israel, 144,000, who come to know the Lord, and they will not bow to the beast. They've gotten the victory over the beast. They will not bow to his image. An image of the beast is made, and they're told they must worship this beast or die. And they will not receive his mark. Whatever that mark may be, we know it to be 666. It's of man. But they won't take it. And it costs them their lives. And over the number of his name, these are the people God describes for us who have gained victory during the tribulation, but it's cost them their lives. And the word of God says, and they sing the song of Moses, the servant of God, and the song of the Lamb, saying, great and marvelous are thy works, Lord God Almighty. Just and true are thy ways, thou King of saints. It appears to me just before God unleashes this terrible judgment of wrath upon the earth, he lets us know this inside secret, so to speak, that those who have trusted Christ are all right. They're with the Lord. They're safe with the Lord Jesus in heaven with him. And he tells us here, and they sing a song, and he calls it the song of Moses. Now, we know in the 15th chapter of the Exodus, they sang the song of Moses over the defeat of Pharaoh and his army when they were victorious in the Red Sea. As God opened up the sea and they came through, when they came to the other side and the sea closed over Pharaoh's army, they sang a song. You can read it for yourself. I don't know if that's the song they're singing or in the 32nd chapter of the Deuteronomy, book of Deuteronomy, when Moses' work of leading the people comes to a conclusion, and Moses gives them a song. I do not know. But the song is about, notice, it is about the marvelous works of God, the Lord God Almighty, just and true, and King of saints. Who shall not fear thee, O Lord, and glorify thy name? For thou art only art holy. For all nations shall come and worship before thee. For thy judgments are made manifest. Now, we're on the victory side. God's people are victorious. They paid a great price to follow the Lamb during this awful period of time. But they're safe with him. Again, we're reminded that death does not end everything. It's a passage either to God or to be without God forever. And here they're with the Lord. Then verse 5 says, "And after this I looked, and behold, the temple of the tabernacle of the testimony in heaven was open." So heaven opens and the temple opens, and we see something. "And the seven angels came out of the temple, having the seven plagues, clothed in pure and white linen, and having their breasts girded with golden girdles. And one of the four beasts gave unto the seven angels seven golden vials full of wrath of God, who liveth forever and ever." Now these vials are bowls, as if you would take both hands and empty the bowl of wrath. And they're given to these angels. And the word of God says, "And the temple was filled with smoke from the glory of God and from his power, and no man was able to enter into the temple till the seven plagues of the seven angels were fulfilled." Now we're going to read about the seven plagues, and we're going to read about the vials, the seven vials that are dumped out from these angels. This is not eternal judgment. Eternal judgment is hell forever without Christ. This is the wrath of God from heaven on the Christ-rejecting earth. I want you to imagine every big thing you can imagine on earth, every tall building, everything you can imagine as far as people working to make a city a great city in their eyes. And God's going to deal with every part of the earth during the tribulation period. And there seems to be little or no activity in heaven until this execution of wrath is done on earth. And we come to the 16th chapter. And the word of God says, "And I heard a great voice out of the temple saying to the seven angels, go your ways and pour out the vials of wrath of God upon the earth." Now remember, we've learned already that there are certain angels with certain responsibilities. There is among the angels of God, for lack of a better expression, an organizational structure. We've learned that one angel is over the north, one over the south, one over the west, one over the east. We've learned that one angel is over the seas and one angel is over other things in God's creation. And now these seven angels or messengers of God have been given responsibility to pour out God's wrath upon the earth. So the first vial or bowl of wrath in verse 2, "And the first went and poured out his vial upon the earth, and there fell a noisome and grievous sore upon the men which had the mark of the beast, and upon them which worshipped his image." So evidently when they've taken the mark of the beast during this tribulation period, they think all is well because the Antichrist is going to protect them. But in this first vial of God's wrath, he pours out this judgment upon all those who have taken the mark of the beast. And it's a grievous sore, a type of ulcer or cancerous, malignant sore that they can't get rid of. And it's on every person who's bowed to the Antichrist and taken the mark of the beast. The second vial, the second angel poured out his vial upon the sea. Now think about the sea. Think about how many people live near the sea by what the sea produces. "And it became as the blood of a dead man, and every living soul died in the sea." So now God has put to death everything in the seas. And the stench of this, no doubt, is many times worse than in Egypt when the waters of the Nile turned into blood. And then in verse 4, "And the third angel poured out his vial upon the rivers and fountains of water, and they became blood. I want you to think about the rivers and fountains of water and the springs of the earth that you have enjoyed. Now God executes his judgment upon them. And all the rivers and springs are now blood. And I heard the angel of the waters say, Thou art righteous, O Lord, which art and wast and shalt be, because thou hast judged this. So God gives this almost like a footnote to the angel who's over the waters. I don't often think that there's an angel over the seas and an angel over the waters, that they have specific responsibilities for everything that happens in that particular place and that domain. And the message comes to us, what God is doing is righteous, because all Christ's rejection is being rewarded. God has offered himself as a merciful God. He so loved the world, he's given his only begotten Son, and the world has rejected him. And now they're receiving this judgment. For they have shed the blood of saints and prophets, and thou hast given them blood to drink, for they are worthy. And I heard another out of the altar say, Even so, Lord God Almighty, true and righteous are thy judgment. So we've had the first bowl or vial, the second and the third. Now we come to the fourth in verse 8. And the fourth angel poured out his vial upon the sun, and power was given unto him to scorch men with fire. We all know the sun produces heat. Can you imagine the sun being turned into a scorching instrument? And everyone on the earth is scorched with the fire of the sun? And the Bible gives an explanation more of this and says, And men were scorched with great heat. And you would think, as they're scorched with great heat, they might cry out to God for mercy, but they blaspheme the name of God, which hath power over these plagues. And they repented not to give him glory. Sometimes you get the idea that punishment is going to bring people to God, or that soon somebody will have enough. But once a person decides, it's no God for me, I'm going in the direction away from God, I'll be my own God, run my own life, it only gets worse and worse and worse. And the heart gets harder and harder. And someday these people you loved and know who live this way will do the most unimaginable thing. You could not think that a human being could possibly do what they've stooped to do. But during the tribulation, the worst of being, the worst of things that people could do will be multiplied again and again. And the word of God says in verse 10, And the fifth angel poured out his vial upon the seed of the beast, and his kingdom was full of darkness, and they gnawed their tongues for pain and blasphemed the God of heaven because of their pains and their sores, and repented not of their deeds. So these things are being multiplied. The sores, the ulcerated body, some malignancy perhaps. The seas, the rivers and streams. God help us, the scorching sun, and now darkness. God tells us about darkness and God's judgment upon Egypt. That was just a preamble to this type of thing. Darkness so dark that it's so painful. You can't see anywhere and anyone. And the Bible says, in the pain of this darkness, men gnawed their tongues for pain. Verse 12, And the sixth angel poured out his vial upon the great river Euphrates. And what happens? And the water there was dried up, that the way of the kings of the east might be prepared. Now we know that all the armies of Christ-rejecting nations are going to band themselves together, and they're going to get to Palestine or to the land of Israel. They're going to do everything they can to put an end to the nation of Israel and to do all they can in harm to stamp out the existence of the Jews. And God tells us this is building now. And the Euphrates, one of the great rivers, has become a place not through which they must deal with water, but it's dried up. As though it's an invitation for them to march in. And why would they do that? Why would armies of the world combine? Why would they put all their forces in one place? The Euphrates divides a part of Asia from a part of Europe. One of the great rivers announces a bed on which to travel. But notice, please, in verse 13, "And I saw three unclean spirits like frogs." They weren't frogs, but like frogs. Filthy, dirty, nasty. "Come out of the mouth of the dragon, and out of the mouth of the beast, and out of the mouth of the false prophet." So these frogs, John the Revelator is seeing, and he says, "I saw them come out of the mouth of the devil with their lies. And I saw them come out of the mouth of the Antichrist with their lies. And I saw them come out of the mouth of the false prophet." So Satan is behind it all, but the one world government and the one world church now is filled with lies. "For they are the spirit of devils working miracles which go forth into the kings, unto the kings of the earth and of the whole world to gather them to the battle of that great day of God Almighty. Behold, I come as a thief. Blessed is he that watcheth and keepeth his garments, lest he walk naked and they see his shame." Now, what's happened to these people? No sensible soldier leading an army would gather all their people and all their weapons in one place because of the possibility of such loss in one place. But they're all gathering to one place, into the Valley of Megiddo, for the wars or the Battle of Armageddon. I've looked out across that valley many times. My wife and I have traveled there with some of our friends. And that's where this will take place. Napoleon said it's the most natural battlefield in the world that he'd ever seen. Think of it. And now they're gathering. And why? Because they believed the lies that are put into their mouths. The lies that have been put in the mouth of the dragon and the beast and the false prophet. And they're gathering to Armageddon. Later we shall see what happens as Jesus defeats them with the word of his mouth. We've already seen that the blood will run through that valley for 200 miles as deep as a horse's bridle. But we haven't come to the seventh seal. And the seventh angel, and the seventh vial, and the seventh angel poured out his vial into the air. Why the air? Why the air? Satan is the prince and power of the air. It's a direct attack upon Satan. "And there came a great voice out of the temple of heaven from the throne saying, 'It is done.'" I'd like you to mark that in your Bible, those few words, "It is done." In other words, God has executed his final judgment upon an unbelieving, Christ-rejecting world. It is done. It's really the same expression that Christ used on Calvary when he cried out, "It is finished." Not "I'm finished," but "the battle is over. The victory's been won. The price has been paid. The blood has been shed. The redemption of souls is complete. It is done." And God says here, as he's executing this wrathful judgment upon a Christ-rejecting world, remember, this is not eternal judgment, eternal wrath. This is the wrath upon the earth. God says with his seventh angel and the seventh vial, and this being poured out in the air, "It is done. It is done." And notice, and there were voices and thunders and lightnings, and there was a great earthquake. Notice, such as was not since men were upon the earth. I want you to get that. So mighty an earthquake and so great. We'll read more about it in just a moment. I want you to hold your place there and turn back with me to the gospel according to Matthew. When the Lord Jesus was talking about this very same thing, and he said in Matthew chapter 24 and verse 21, Matthew 24 and verse 21, "For then shall be great tribulation, such as was not since the beginning of the world to this time." No, nor ever shall be. So this is not just an earthquake you might read about in the paper or see on the news. God has shaken the entire world with an earthquake. Now you add to that all the other things we've seen in God's divine wrath being poured out upon a Christ-rejecting world. They had their opportunity, but they shook their fist in the face of God and said, "No, no God for me." And now, vial or bowl of wrath upon vial and bowl of wrath upon 1, 2, 3, 4, 5, 6, 7. And now this earthquake, such as was not since men were upon the earth, so mighty an earthquake and so great. Now look carefully, verse 19. "And the great city was divided into three parts, and the cities of the nations fell, and great Babylon came in remembrance before God." Now Babylon is actually a place and also a way of thinking against God. We were introduced to Babel with Nimrod in the 10th chapter of Genesis, remember? In rebellion against God, the tower up to heaven. Babylon becomes a way of life without God. And I think we could safely say there is a Babylon of world government and a Babylon of world religion. We shall discover more about that as we read on further through this book. But the Bible says the great city was divided into three parts, and the cities of the nations fell. Can you imagine? Knoxville will be no more. Chicago, Tokyo, London, no more. The cities are affected by this earthquake. And the Bible says, "And great Babylon came in remembrance before God to give unto her the cup of the wine of the fierceness of his wrath." Notice verse 20. "And every island fled away." All the islands of the world are now gone. England is an island. It'll be gone. Australia, gone. The islands are gone. The tremendous effect of this earthquake has destroyed all the islands of the world. And the mountains were not found. The Appalachian Mountains, the Rocky Mountains, the great mountain peaks of the world, the rumbling of the earth, the great earthquake worldwide. God has executed his final judgment upon this unbelieving world. All that's given to us here. Think about it. Think about beautiful places you've seen and places you've stood and looked across tremendously beautiful vistas. All that's disrupted and gone now in the tribulation and the great tribulation. I think near the end of the tribulation, when all armies are gathering in Palestine to wage war against the Son of God, and they won't even get to fight, he'll just slay them all with the word of his mouth. And every island fled away, and the mountains were not found. And there fell upon men a great hail out of heaven, every stone about the weight of a talent. That means 100 pounds at least. A hailstone, 100 pounds. The weight that you might try to carry, but coming down from the skies, raining from the skies upon men. Nothing ever like it. But that 100-pound weight hail is falling. And what did men do? And men blasphemed God because of the plague of hail. For the plague thereof was exceedingly great. It didn't break their hearts. It didn't turn them to the Lord. They only cried out in blasphemous words to the God of heaven and earth. Only to prove what God does is just and right. Finally, the Christ-rejecting world gets what God says is going to happen. And then we come to the 17th chapter where we started. We read more about Babylon, and we read more about the one world church nearing the end of the 17th chapter, when the devil and the beast turn on it, rip it to pieces, destroy it, put to death. You see, there are people everywhere thinking, you know, you people who are too narrow-minded today, bearing down on things. You say you're speaking the truth in love, talking about a real heaven and a real hell, the truth of God's word. You say there's only one way of salvation. Well, I want you to know, while faithful men and women are giving out the truth of God's word, the world is building another system that'll be rewarded and used during the tribulation as a one world church. People who have no regard for Christ and his shed blood than they would a chicken run over in the road and killed are banding together. It's religion without God and without Christ. That's where it's headed. And you need to know that today there are people who've gone into the entertainment business and anything to attract people. They're only setting the path to form the one world church without God and without the precious blood of Christ as the only way of salvation. I'm telling you, I'd like to say some things about all of this, but my heart is so stirred. I'm reading this as if I were reading a truthful account of exactly what happens to the human race. I'm believing this, that this is exactly the wrath that's poured out from God upon the human race that's rejected him. And I'm thinking, what horror, how terrible, what a godless world comes to. Even the earth, as we know it, destroyed. Islands gone, mountains gone, seas in blood. Men scorched by the heat of the sun. Blistering, ulcerating boils on their bodies if they took the mark of the beast. I don't have words, I don't have a vocabulary to describe how horrible it is. But why would God tell us? He tells us because it's true. It is a vision that John saw. I'm sure that I haven't gotten everything as accurately as perhaps I should have. I don't think anyone else has, because it's all things to come. But if the figurative is this real, if some of it be figurative language, the reality of it is many times worse. Many times. God uses the expression, as it were, as it were, as it were. For instance, a sea of glass, as it were a sea of glass mingled with fire. They don't stand on a sea, but as he saw it, it was a sea of glass and it had fire. He's reminding us of the persecution God's people have gone through in the tribulation. But yet they're safe with the Lord and all is well. And I'm saying to you, during this time when we're looking into God's word, let us pray for ourselves. Let us pray for our church. Because there's such a great work to do. And we must be moved beyond where we are at this moment.
1: Thank you so much for the music tonight. Thank you, choir. Wonderful, wonderful. I appreciate the choir. I said that for a specific reason. It drowns out the pastor singing. What a blessing that is. I'll tell you that right now. I really appreciate the choir. I'm so glad you're here tonight. I really am. Let me encourage you. Be faithful. Keep inviting. Open your Bibles to John chapter 4. John chapter 4. While you find that, I want to really encourage you. Be here on Friday night, but don't come alone. Ask God to give you wisdom how to bring someone with you. The message, when demons dance with delight. I was in Owatonna, Minnesota, and in a revival, and Sunday morning, I announced I was going to preach this message the last night of a crusade. It would have been Wednesday night. On Monday, I went to an outlet mall. As I'm going in, a lady's coming out. She turned around and followed me back in. She said, "Sir, I'm with a certain insurance company, has their headquarters here in town." She said, "I'm one of 14 presidents. They called in for this tremendously important meeting." So this morning in that meeting, I stood up. I said, "I want to tell you something. There's a guy preaching Wednesday night at the Baptist church. You ought to come in here. He's going to preach on when demons dance with delight." Brother Mark, she said, "I'm going to keep inviting them and pleading with them. Try to get them there on Wednesday night." She said, "You be sure and pray." I said, "I certainly will." Wednesday night, I met her at the door. She's discouraged, depressed, almost suicidal. Here's what she said. Brother Mark, she said, I just failed God. Said, "I tried. I did everything I could. So I only got 8 out of the 14 to come tonight." That's a real failure, isn't it? That night, I preached a message, give the invitation. On the first stanza, 6 out of 8 walked down the aisle and received Christ. On the next stanza, another one walked down and got saved. After the service, a good-looking guy come up to me, kind of a professional guy, said, "Sir, I don't know why, but I got scared." He said, "Will you show me how to accept Christ?" Now, keep in mind, that's not the messenger. Forget that. It is the message. And God used this message in a tremendous way. He could use it in the life of your boss, your family. You be sure and be here every night, but don't miss Friday night. Look in your Bible, John chapter 4. I'll begin with verse number 35. Jesus Christ, God's Son, said, "Say not ye, there are yet 4 months, then cometh the harvest. Behold, I say unto you, lift up your eyes and look on the fields, for they are white already to harvest. And he that reapeth receiveth wages, gathereth fruit unto life eternal, that both he that soweth and he that reapeth may rejoice together." A few years ago, I had a revival meeting in Portage, Wisconsin. Sunday morning, some people brought an older lady. She lived in a trailer court. They lived in a very small trailer court. In the whole court, there were only 8 trailers. That Sunday morning, that woman walked down the aisle and received Christ as her Savior. She was a spark of a tremendous revival fire that moved through that church and across that town. Before the week ended, folks were saved in every trailer in that little trailer court. That week, a man named Bob, a womanizer, a brawler, a bartender, come to revival, walked down the aisle, and received Christ as his Savior. That week, on Friday night, the leader of Jehovah Witnesses and his wife come to revival, see what it was about. I preached that night, give the invitation. That Friday night, they walked down the aisle and received Christ. Today, that man's a deacon in that church. But now think with me, how'd that revival start? Sunday morning, one woman walked down the aisle and received Christ as she was a spark of a tremendous revival fire. John chapter 4 is probably the greatest revival Jesus Christ ever has. An entire town comes out and gets saved. But now, wait a minute. How did it start? One woman meets Christ. And through her influence, the whole town comes and finds Him as their Savior. But now, here's the problem. Before revival even starts, the disciples sit back and say, it can't happen here. This is Samaria. It can't be done. In regard to that, Jesus Christ made three statements. Number one, first of all, God's Son said, close up your mouth. Look in your Bible, please, at verse number 35. God's Son said, say not ye. My mom used to put it this way, son, I don't even want to hear it, all right? Now, here's the problem. The Church of Jesus Christ today has become proficient at excuse-making and deficient in evangelism. Now, this goes in two areas. First of all, the area of presumption. Now, follow me. Presumption has two extremes. Number one is this, Brother Mark, the folk I work with, they're good moral people. They have their own religion. They have no interest in getting saved. Can I point something out to you? The woman Christ met at the well was an extremely religious woman. Look in your Bible a minute, please. Look at verse number 12. She knew about the past or the history of her religion. In verse number 12, are thou greater than our father Jacob? She knew the Bible. She knew about Jacob. Number two, this woman knew about the past, but also about the prophets. Look in your Bible at verse number 19. In verse 19, the woman said unto him, sir, I perceive thou art a prophet. She knew about the prophets. Number three, this woman knew about polity, how to worship God. Look in your Bible at verse number 20. In verse 20, our fathers worshipped in this mountain. You say in Jerusalem's the place where men ought to worship. She knew about worship, knew about polity. Number four, this woman knew about prophecy. Look in your Bible at verse number 25. The woman saith unto him, I know that Messiah cometh, which is called Christ. This woman was steeped in religion. She knew about religion. And yet, thank God, when she heard the gospel, she bent the knee and received Christ as her Savior. See, think with me a minute. Acts chapter 2. Talk about religious people. They left home by chariot on donkey. They'd come hundreds of miles to Jerusalem to celebrate a feast. What happens? Peter stands up and preaches to these dedicated people. What happened? The Spirit of God come down. In that one service, 3,000 religious people got saved. Dear friend, please, don't excuse somebody into hell because they have some kind of religion. They need Christ. And it may well be you're the only Christian they know. If you don't share Christ, they may never, ever hear the gospel. First of all, our presumption says, well, the people I work with, my family, they're steeped in religion. The other extreme, Brother Mark, the guys I work with, I'll tell you, they're vile, they're wicked, they live for the weekend, for adultery and drugs and drunkenness. Brother Mark, they have no interest in being saved. My Bible says Christ came in the world to save sinners. The Bible says we were yet without strength. Think on that. Helpless to overcome sin, bound by sin, Christ died for the ungodly. I got news for you, friend. No matter how rotten, how vile, how vulgar, how immoral, God today can save sinners. Paul said, I'm not ashamed of the gospel. Why? Because it's the power of God, not the preacher's persuasion. It's God's power that can change a man and change a woman, no matter how steep they might be in sin. You see, my friend, whatever you do, don't ignore someone. Now, here's the thing. As believers, we become hypocritical. We'll criticize unsaved people behind their back because of drunkenness, drugs, immorality, and foul language. We'll criticize them behind their back. We don't have the courage to tell them to their face they need Jesus Christ. Friend, that's pretty hypocritical. We need to be bold in our witness for the Son of God. First of all, he said, close up your mouth regarding presumption. Number two, he said, close up your mouth regarding procrastination. Look in your Bible, please.

see saved, a family member, maybe a co-worker, someone you want to see saved, Jesus said, whatever you do, don't wait 4 months to tell them how to get saved. See, my friend, in the Bible, there are 200 invitations to get saved. Every invitation has the exact same date. Every invitation God gives to come and get saved, the date is always today. Not one time did God tell one person in the Bible, get saved tomorrow. Now follow me here. God commands unsaved people to get saved today. They cannot get saved today unless you tell them how to get saved today. See, now here's how it works, okay? Most of us tonight, we heard the gospel one time. We said, okay, I'm not going to gamble with death and hell and judgment. I'm going to accept Christ. We heard the gospel. We got saved. Why? We did not want to gamble with our soul. Now, watch this carefully. You wouldn't gamble with your soul, but you'll gamble with the soul of a family member. You'll gamble with the soul of a hunting buddy, a fishing pal, and you say, boy, someday I'm going to witness to him and tell him how to get saved. That's sad. You would not gamble with your soul. You'll gamble with their soul and say, boy, I hope they live long enough for me to get right with God and tell them how to get saved. God help us, friend. If there's somebody you want to see saved, God said, tell them today, tell them this week, call them tonight. Make the effort to bring them to Jesus Christ. I was preaching in DeKalb, Illinois, and Sunday for lunch, I went to the chairman of the deacon board's house. And that day what happened was his wife's father had come to visit. He was unsaved. And that morning, the wife stayed home with her father because she hadn't seen him in some time and went to their house for lunch, had a wonderful time. The father was really just a nice guy, but he was unsaved, never had come to Christ. 2 weeks later, I went back to that church. I walked in the door. The first person I met was that deacon's wife. Come right up to me. Brother Mark, she said, last time you were here, you come to our house for lunch. I said, I remember that, I do. She said, my father was there who was unsaved. That Sunday morning, she said, my husband got in the car and headed for church. My dad turned to me and said, hey, aren't we going to church today? She said, Dad, I thought today I'd stay home and just spend time with you. I don't get to see you very often. He said, you know what? I wish we'd gone to church today. He said, I think about that. I really do. I'm not getting any younger and something could happen. He said, honey, I want you to promise me the next time I come to see you, I'll make sure it's Sunday and promise me you'll take me to church. She said, Daddy, I promise you. Then tears came in her eyes with what you said. Brother Mark, 2 weeks later, my father died. She stood there. Here's exactly what she said. Brother Mark, I failed. I failed. She said, I failed my father. I failed my Lord. And I failed myself. And there's nothing I can ever do to change it. Pray, not next revival, this revival. Plead and pray and work. And try to make an impact in the life of someone somewhere. Number one, Jesus said, close up your mouth. Number two, he said, lift up your eyes. Look in your Bible again. Verse 35. Say not ye, there are yet 4 months, and cometh the harvest. Behold, I say unto you, lift up your eyes and look. Look. See, my friend, unsaved people aren't hard to find. Tomorrow you'll work by them for 8 hours. You've lived by them for 30 years. Some of them have your blood flowing in their veins. Unsaved people are everywhere you can think of. And my friend, Jesus Christ said, first of all, we need a vision of the gathering. He said, look, look, look, look. Where there is no vision, what happens? The Bible says the people perish. There must be a vision to reach out, a vision to get beyond the walls of Thompson Road Baptist Church and take the gospel on the job, take it to your neighbors, take it to your neighborhood. My friend, the gospel is salt, but salt in a salt shaker is worthless and useless. Get that salt out of the salt shaker. What happens? It burns. It creates thirst. It flavors. It seasons. Hear me, dear friend. Our Christianity sitting in this building does nothing for a lost world. We must get out the doors and take the gospel to a lost and dying world. I was preaching years ago in Wisconsin, La Crosse. And the pastor one day said, there's a guy in the hospital we ought to go see. Said, the gentleman's unsaved. He was about 70 years old. Said, the gentleman's unsaved. His wife's a faithful church member. Let's go see if we can witness to him. I said, okay. We got in the car down to the hospital. We walked down the hall, come to the room. We walked in the room.

There were 9 visitors in the room visiting this gentleman. Pastor said, ladies and gentlemen, said, this man's wife comes to our church. I just dropped by. I want to pray for him. Could I have your attention, please? For the bell ring played for the man. When he got through praying, he reached up and shake hands Paul's hand. And Paul reached out and got Brother Melring's hand with both of his hands, looked him right in the eye. He said, preacher, you promised me you'll come back tomorrow. Said, Paul, I promise you. This morning, 10 o'clock, we got in the car. Well, first of all, the next day for lunch, went to the chairman of the deacon board's house for lunch. It just happened to be Paul's father-in-law, okay? We got there, had a wonderful lunch, and got halfway through the lunch, and Brother Melring said, now, after lunch today, we're going down to the hospital and try and win your brother, your father-in-law, to Jesus Christ. I saw a strange thing happen. He dropped his fork, looked Brother Melring right in the eye. Here's what he said. He said, don't waste your time. Don't go there. Said, if anybody deserves to go to hell, it's my father-in-law. Said, he sold me that gas station right next door. Didn't tell me about some illegal debts. Didn't tell me about some ecological problems. Said, don't waste your time. Don't go down there. He'll never get saved. I couldn't believe what I was hearing. I couldn't believe it. We finished the meal, got in the car, and Brother Melring said, let's go see Paul. We went down to the hospital. No one was in the room. We walked in the room. Him and Brother Melring were about the same age. They talked a while. And pretty soon, Brother Melring said, Paul, I want to ask you a question. If you were to die, do you know you'd go to heaven? He said, let's not play games, preacher. You and I both know I'm wicked and I'm vile. He said, Paul, can I open my Bible and show you how to get saved? He said, yeah, you can. Brother Melring opened the Bible and showed Paul those 4 great facts. Number one, everybody is a sinner. Number two, because of our sin, we're separated from God. But number three, in spite of our sin, God still loved us. That's amazing. That's amazing. God still loved us. And when Christ hung on the cross, he was our substitute. He died for your sin and my sin. But now wait, there's one more thing. To become a Christian, you make a definite decision at a definite time to accept Christ. After he showed Paul how to get saved, he said, Paul, let me ask you, right here, right now, would you like to pray with me and receive Christ? Friend, you're about to hear about the grace of God. I saw a 70-year-old man throw the covers up, stand up beside the bed, turn around, get down on his knees on the floor, fold his hands across the bed in an open-back hospital gown. That's the grace of God, buddy. I'll tell you that right now. That's the grace of God, all right? We knelt down by Paul, and Paul prayed and received Christ. We got up, and Paul said, what do I do now? He said, Paul, the first Sunday you're out of here and are able, you ought to come to church. He said, what happens is I'll sing some songs, and I preach. After I preach, we have the invitation. At that hymn, you ought to walk down the aisle and make it public that you've accepted Christ as your Savior. Paul said, I could do that. Said, I've been arrested for being drunk in public. He said, I can walk down an aisle publicly for Jesus. He said, good thinking, Paul. What else, Paul said? Well, he said, you ought to follow Christ in baptism. He said, baptism doesn't save you. It's a testimony that you have been saved. He said, preacher, you know, that's what he said. Preacher, you know what? He said, after Jesus has done all this for me, he's worth getting wet for. That's a pretty good statement, isn't it? He's worth getting wet for. He said, I'll do it. He said, what I did, I meant, preacher. He said, what else? He said, Paul, every day you ought to read the Bible. He said, do you have a Bible, Paul? Paul said, kinda. He said, Paul, I'm sorry, you misunderstood me. Do you have a Bible? Paul said, kinda. He said, Paul, what do you mean? He said, preacher, I got me one of those Gideon Bibles. He meant Gideon, but he said, Gideon Bibles. Well, the pastor said, Paul, that's good. Read your Gideon Bible. He said, well, Reverend, he said, I stole it out of a motel. The pastor said, amen, Paul, read your Gideon Bible. That's right. Start at John's Gospel. Then Brother Melring said this. He said, Paul, I want to ask you a question, my friend. How come you never accepted Christ till right here, right now, today? He said, preacher, that's easy. I had no idea how to get saved till right here, right now, today. You know why that's so sad? His own family would condemn him, humiliate him, make fun of him. But they wouldn't open their mouth to keep him out of hell. My friend, unsaved people don't need critics. They need compassion. They didn't know there's a God in heaven that loves them and a God that died for them and can save them.
And my friend, first of all, we need a vision of the gathering. Number two, we need most of all a vision of God. Now, hear me carefully. Every time you sit there and say, one, that person's too hard, they'll never get saved. That woman's just too tough, she'll never come to Christ. Every time you said that, you belittle God. You say, God is not able to save. Friend, I want to tell you something. God is able to save. My Bible says, I love this verse, Isaiah said, God is traveling. God's on the move. God's not static. God is not just a spectator. God is traveling in the greatness of His strength, mighty to save. I like that. God can save people, friend. Again, the Bible says this, I am the Lord God, I change not. Therefore, your sons of Jacob are not consumed. Now, why weren't the sons of Jacob consumed? Because they got saved. What kind of people were they before they got saved? A horrible group. They were murderers, guilty of incest, guilty of adultery, a horrible crowd. But thank God, somebody gave them the gospel, and they got saved. My friend, God does not need our excuses today. God just needs our obedience to go out and tell people how to get saved. Hear me well. God is not in the Hall of Fame because God's still playing the game of saving sinners. My friend, God is not a has-been of the revivals of the past. God is the I Am because He's still the Almighty God. This week, we need to give God a chance. We need to make the effort. Leave the results to God. And we'll be amazed at what happened. Years ago, I mentioned this to Pastor. I went to a certain town in Iowa to hold a revival. I arrived in town. It was in January. And the pastor said, now, Brother Mark, tonight that would have been Saturday. And tomorrow night that would have been Sunday. You're staying at the Corral. Now, the Corral is a nice little mom and pop hotel. I said, Pastor, I'm here all week, aren't I? He said, yep. He said, now, here's the deal. A lady from our church is in the nursing home. She discovered the room next to her is going to be empty Monday, Tuesday, Wednesday, and Thursday. For the Mark, he said, here's the deal. You're staying in the nursing home Monday, Tuesday, Wednesday, and Thursday. He said, now Friday, they're moving someone in the nursing home. He said, so you come to our house and stay Friday. I think he's joking, okay? I'm making all these remarks, all these little quirks. Pretty soon, he said, Preacher, I'm not joking. He said, you're staying in the nursing home Monday, Tuesday, Wednesday, and Thursday. All right? Monday is moving day. I had horrible sinus trouble. I could hardly breathe. I walked in the nursing home. I took about 3 deep breaths, okay? There was a certain odor in the air that penetrated and entirely cleared my nasal cavities. And I wished it hadn't. I'll tell you that right now, friend. Nursing homes have an unusual smell. They really do. A powerful smell. Now, I go down and find my room. Number one, there are no locks on the door in the nursing home. Remember that. But if you're in a nursing home, when you get up, you get your pants on quick because at any minute that door could open, somebody could come in. Now, in the nursing home, I walked in the bathroom. Everywhere I looked, there were metal bars. Bars to get up, bars to sit down. Here's what I thought. I'm in the bathroom doing 2.5 double gainers on those bars, getting ready for the Olympics before I realize what they're there for, okay? Everywhere you look, there are bars all over the bathroom in a nursing home. Now, here's the highlight, though. You can't beat this, friend. That week in the nursing home, I had my very own personal and private clapper. Hey, you can't beat that, man. You can lay in bed. The light comes on. The light goes off. I'll tell you, hours of fun in the nursing home, playing with the clapper, all right? Now, that week in the nursing home, I met 3 men that were retired preachers. At least one was a gospel preacher. There were 5 women, godly women. Every morning they met and prayed, and I prayed with them. They loved God. Now, I'm going to shock you, but I really don't care a lot, okay? Here we go. The week I was in the nursing home, kind of brace yourself, okay? God was not a patient in the nursing home. You know why? Because He's still the Almighty God. God doesn't need oxygen. God doesn't need a wheelchair. God doesn't need medication. God doesn't need crutches. My friend, all God needs is our obedience to shake people and bring them on their knees before Jesus Christ.
I'll say it again. Every time you make some excuse about some person you don't think will be saved, you're saying God is not able. I want to tell you, God is still God. God is still able to save the lost and send revival. Number three, I'm through. He said, put up the harvest. Read your Bible. Look at verse number 35. Say not ye, there are yet 4 months, and cometh the harvest. Behold, I say unto you, lift up your eyes and look on the fields. They are white already to harvest. He that reapeth receiveth wages, gathereth fruit unto life eternal, that both he that soweth and he that reapeth may rejoice together. Verse 38. I sent you to reap that whereon you bestowed no labor. Other men labored, and you are entered into their labor. Now, what does Christ say there? He said this. Revival is not a one-man show. Understand that, please. When someone walks down one of these aisles to get saved, I played a very minor part. Somebody prayed. Somebody risked being embarrassed and thought strange and maybe ridiculed to invite someone. Maybe someone got in their car and drove a considerable distance to bring someone to revival. My friend, I repeat it, revival is not a one-man show. When we all work together, pray together, the gates of hell are shaken, and wonderful things happen for the glory of Jesus Christ. The worst place for shipping on the East Coast is Cape Hatteras in the Carolinas. I talked to a man one time. I give an illustration I'm about to give. For the mark, he said, in World War II, I was in the Battle of the Bulge. He said, for some reason, I don't know why, but I was fearless. He said, myself and two friends were attacking the German stronghold with machine guns. He said, both of my friends got killed as we advanced forward. He said, I just kept going and shooting. He said, for somehow, I'm not macho, but the way I'm created, I was never, ever scared. Then he said this. After the war, I became involved in shipping. For the mark, he said, one time I was aboard a ship off Cape Hatteras. A tremendous storm hit. He said, during that storm, every man on that ship was on their knees praying and begging God to spare their life. In 1950, the Coast Guard had a station there. The man in charge was Captain Philip Ackeridge. It's the worst storm in recorded history on the East Coast. The men were in the headquarters there. All of a sudden, a message came. A ship is breaking up off the shore. Philip Ackeridge said, gentlemen, he said, man the boats. Not one man moved. One man said, sir, permission to speak. He said, go ahead. He said, this is the worst storm in recorded history. He said, sir, we have the paperwork on the ship right here. On that ship out there breaking up, there are 13 men. There are 13 of us. He said, sir, you're risking 13 lives to save 13 lives in the worst recorded storm in history. To the back, we said, gentlemen, he said, man the boats. One man said, sir, we can't do it. Said the waves out there are well over 100 foot high. He said, we have a problem. We get in our boat, we get out there. Here we are. Here the ship is. It's doubtful we'll ever be level enough to get the guys off the ship on our boat. He said, there'll be a constant change in elevation out there. It's going to be impossible to do that. To the fact we said, gentlemen, he said, man the boats. One man said, sir, maybe, just maybe. We get out there. We get the 13 men off the ship aboard our boat. He said, sir, due to the wind and the waves and the backlash of the waves, there is no way in the world we could ever make it back safely. We cannot make it back to shore. Philip Ackeridge stood. One by one, looked those 13 men right in the eye. He said, gentlemen, man the boats. We don't have to come back. They've gotten their boat. They went out almost miraculously. They got the 13 men off the ship, on the boat, and by the grace of God, they made it safely back to shore. Why? One reason. They obeyed the commander in chief. Follow me, please. Follow me. They could have sat in their comfort zone, sat by the fire,
Say, boy, it's too rough. The storm is too bad. It can't be done. It wouldn't have been any good. And my friend, the next morning, there would have been 13 bloated bodies bobbing on the waves. But thank God, because they obeyed the commander-in-chief, 13 lives were saved. We face that same situation, but with a greater consequence. You can set in your little comfort zone and say, I don't want to be embarrassed. I'm not going to witness. I'm not going on visitation. I'm not going to knock on the door. And you hear me, you hear me well. Someday you'll see people you claim to love and care for bobbing and screaming on the lake of fire because you wouldn't man the boats. Fred, we've sat around long enough. It's time to get out of our comfort zone. It's time to get in the battle zone. And fight for the souls of men and man the boats and reach out this week like a mighty army to shake the gates of hell in Indianapolis, Indiana. Will you bow your head for prayer? Our heads are bowed. Two questions. Number one, every time I preach, I ask it. It's the most important question you'll ever hear. It's a question you'll never forget. In the Bible, Luke 16, a man rejected Christ and went to hell. When he got to hell, he cried out for mercy, and God sent him a message of two words. Son, remember. What? Yeah. You go to hell, you'll remember every sermon you ever heard, every Bible you ever saw. It'll all come back to you. To haunt you forever. The question I'm asking, I ask every night, if you were to die tonight, do you know you'd go to heaven? And you know that by making a definite decision at a definite time when you've accepted Christ. Maybe you're here tonight and you say, Brother Mark, I'm not sure about this. I know it's important. I thought about it, but I'm not certain I'm a Christian. I want you to pray for me. Will you hear me? I will not point you out. I will not embarrass you. I give you my word. I'll make no effort to drag you down an aisle. But you're here tonight and you say, Preacher, I'm not sure I made that definite decision to accept Christ. Pray for me. Will you just right now lift that hand up toward heaven? Let me see it. Put it back down. I want to pray for you. I'm not sure, but pray for me. Thank you. I see it. Is there anybody else? I'm not sure. Pray for me, preacher. Up and right back down. I'll wait 10 seconds and I'm going to change it. 5 seconds. I don't know. Up and down. Thank you so very much. Thank you. Now, question number two. I'm talking to Christians tonight. I'm talking to Christians. You're a professional excuse-making and disobedient in evangelism. I'm talking to Christians. You got all the answers. But nobody ever gets saved. I'm talking to Christians, you belittle God. You might as well worship some Buddha or something like that. Because your God's no better in your eyes. God is still God, friend. Give God a chance. I'm talking to folks tonight, you've been in the bleachers long enough. You've been a spectator long enough. You've been everybody else, do the visitation, do the praying, do the soul winning, do the door knocking, giving out the tracts, and you've sat. Why don't you get out of the spiritual bleachers and get in the battlefield and say, I want to fight for the souls of men? I'm talking to some folks tonight. You know in your heart, you're sure tonight, there's someone you need to witness to. And yet, spiritually speaking, you'll roll the spiritual roulette wheel, you'll roll the spiritual dice and say, I hope they live long enough till I get ready to obey God and tell them how to get saved. God help them. Today is the time to go and tell them. With our heads bowed and our eyes closed, who will say, Preacher, I'm a Christian, but God spoke to my heart tonight. There's an individual I need to reach out to, somebody I love, and somebody I failed. I failed so far. But then, Mark, I need to get involved in this. I've loafed too long. Preacher, I need to get rid of my excuses and get involved in this thing of sharing and witnessing. With our heads bowed and our eyes closed, who will say, Brother Mark, God spoke to my heart as you preached tonight. And as for me, it's time to man the boat.
Brother Mark, I want you to pray for me as a Christian. Could I just see your hand right now, fellow believer? Lift a hand. High. Let him see it. Come on, let him see it. God bless you. There's probably 30 hands. There's some more hands. There's another hand. There's one more, two more, three more. God bless you. I see it. God bless you, dear son. God, I see it there. I'm going to ask you one more time, then I'm going to pray. Who else, Brother Mark, tonight? As you pray for probably 40, 45 people, God spoke to my heart tonight. It's time to get involved. It's not the time to be a spectator. It's time to get in the heat of battle. Brother Mark, as you pray for all these others, include me in that prayer. I'll give you 10 seconds. Anybody else? Real high. Lift a hand up on the aisle. God bless you. There's five hands right together. There's a lady, a gentleman. God bless you. I see it, sir. God bless you. Ma'am, bless your heart. Good. Father, I pray tonight for friends here without Christ. May the Holy Spirit do what He alone has the power to do. May He convict. May He draw. And tonight, like the woman Christ met at the well, may they come not to a church or an evangelist or a preacher or denomination. May they come to Christ tonight. And then I pray for a multitude of Christians tonight. I'm thankful they acknowledged their failure. That's where it starts. And God, they raised their hands saying, it's time to man the boats. It's time to get involved. I pray You'll stir our hearts. God, I pray You'll bring us to the place of the early church when we cannot but speak the things we've heard. Drive us out of here tonight with a sacred fire, a holy determination, an anointing from heaven. And God, I pray even tonight, may someone have the joy and the thrill of pointing someone they love to the Savior. We ask it in Jesus' name. Amen. Remain seated.

0: When was the last time you stopped long enough to watch a sunset? Not just glance at it, but really watch it. The sky shifts from gold to orange to crimson to purple, and each color appearing for only a few moments before giving way to the next. Well, none of that happens by accident, does it? The God who painted the evening sky did it for our delight. Every detail of creation reflects His wisdom and beauty. And the same attention to detail shows up throughout Scripture, too. In this study on Through the Bible, we're going to turn our attention to another masterpiece of divine design, the tabernacle. This portable place of worship, built by the children of Israel in the wilderness, was far more than a tent. Every curtain, every board, every color, and every piece of furniture was carefully chosen by God to reveal something about the person and work of Jesus Christ. As Dr. J. Vernon McGee reminds us, the first thing that a sinner encountered at the tabernacle was the brazen altar, where sin was judged. In the same way, every one of us needs to come to the cross of Christ before we can experience forgiveness and enter into fellowship with God. There's just no other way. And when we do, everything changes. Well, over the years, countless listeners have written to tell us how meeting Jesus through His Word has brought hope and joy to their lives. Here's Dr. J. Vernon McGee with one of those letters.
1: Here's one from San Diego, California. It says, I've been listening to you for about 5 months now. I wrote you a few months ago and told you that I was a family man and not living a Christian life, and had asked that you pray for me and my needs. Now I've given my life to Jesus and asked Him to take away my sins and make me new. Dr. McGee, my life has changed. The feeling you get when you ask Jesus to come into your heart is unexplainable. The joy of feeling clean inside, the smile that comes to you, the feeling of having a friend to guide you and walk with you, no matter what is happening in your life. Praise the Lord. Dr. McGee, I only have one regret, is that I didn't give my life to the Lord sooner. I always told myself, maybe tomorrow. I'm not ready. Maybe tomorrow. I'm glad there was a tomorrow for me. Thank you for your prayers, Dr. McGee.
0: What a great letter. I especially appreciate when he says, my only regret is that I didn't give my life to the Lord sooner. And that's not the first time Dr. McGee received a response like that, and it's certainly not the last. I can think of many times over the years when we've heard from listeners who shared the same regret. Well, let's learn from their words. As we face every challenge, let's trust God sooner. Let's pray. Heavenly Father, thank you for our brothers and sisters who remind us that you are trustworthy and faithful. Help us to take their advice, to trust you sooner in each trial. We love you, Lord, and we love your word. We ask that you give us now ears to hear what you have for us. In Jesus' precious name, amen. We're off to Exodus 26 on Through the Bible with Dr. J. Vernon McGee.
1: Now, friends, last time we were in the 26th chapter of the book of Exodus, and I mentioned that over the tabernacle there were actually four coverings. And we were looking at those four coverings that went over the top. And I'll just review this briefly. I didn't give the meaning, attempt to interpret at all last time. The first one was linen, that fine twine, byssus, Egyptian linen, and in it was woven cherubims. And it didn't touch the ground. It revealed just the beauty inside. It couldn't be seen outside. And very frankly, the beauty of Christ cannot be seen by the world. He can only satisfy one of His own. And that's the reason worship of Him is so important, and why believers ought to gather together, is that they might not only feed on Christ, but that they might behold Him in His beauty. You remember He said that where I am, there ye may be also. He wants us to be with Him. And today we ought to be with Him. That is, in our worship of Him, beholding His beauty. Over in the 17th Psalm, David wrote, keep me as the apple of the eye. Hide me under the shadow of thy wings. Now, those wings were in the cherubim that were up over in the linen cloth above. That's a good place to be hidden today, underneath those wings. Then the second curtain was goat's hair, and it touched the ground. We called attention to the fact it was 30 cubits long, and the tabernacle was 10 cubits on each side and 10 across the top so it would touch the ground. And it speaks actually of the sin offering. It speaks of Christ's worth for sinners. The goat's hair actually was seen from the outside. It was really what the world can see, that it speaks of the death of Christ. In fact, this is the message that's to be given to the world. And we read in Hebrews 9:26, "For then must he often have suffered since the foundation of the world. But now once in the end of the age hath he appeared to put away sin by the sacrifice of himself." He's appeared. This is the message that should go forth. This is the message of the goats there. Then you have the third curtain was the ram's skin dyed red. It speaks of the strength and vigor of Christ and of his sacrifice. These are the outward aspects of his offering, that he's our substitute. Now the fourth curtain was badger skin, seal skins, and after 40 years in the wilderness, they were marred by time, but they always protected that which was within. And this speaks of Christ's walk before man. Now we said a moment ago in the linen covering, you had to go inside to see his beauty. Well, on the outside, there's no beauty that we should desire him, the prophet Isaiah said in the 53rd chapter, verse 2. No beauty that we should desire him. You'll have to go inside to behold his beauty. The world doesn't see in him what you and I should see in him at all. That's very important to see. Now these boards and bars that we were talking about last time, and I think probably I should read verse 14 again, because it mentions these two last coverings. "Thou shalt make a covering for the tent of ram skins dyed red, and a covering above of badger skins." And then he talks about, "Thou shalt make boards for the tabernacle." Now it had on each side of it 20 boards, a cubit and a half. These boards were made of this chittim wood, which was very hard wood, like our redwood. It was practically indestructible. And these boards were covered with gold. And you have 20 on each side, 10 in the rear. And there was a certain amount of overlapping, of course. And this actually constituted the tabernacle proper. Now, there were certain bars that went down by these boards that held them together, because there was put in each one of these boards a place, a ring, for the bar to go through. And so that when these boards were put up, a bar was just run through, and there were three bars. One of them was a center one, and you see it would hold the tabernacle together. And this was very important. Now, I believe that everything in the tabernacle speaks of Christ, either his person or his work or something connected with him. I think every color, I think that every thread, I think every article of furniture, everything spoke of him. And this speaks to the fact that the Spirit of God is what holds together today the church. Believers should be held together by the Spirit of God. We're told to keep the unity of the Spirit in the bond of peace. That is the thing that's given to us here. Now we find that in these coverings that went over, and I didn't call particular attention to them, but there really were four different colors. There was blue, the heavenly color. And then there was the scarlet, the blood color, and then the purple. And that was the blending of the two, and that speaks of royalty. The heavenly color and the blood, heaven touching earth, the humanity. And then he was born King of the Jews. I think even in the colors that you find this. And then these bars speak of the fact that this is what holds the church together. And all was overlaid with gold. Now that speaks again of his deity. That's the impressive thing, and that was the appearance given on the outside. Now we're told that there are certain veils to the tabernacle. There was that inner veil, verse 31, "Thou shalt make a veil of blue and purple and scarlet." Now you have the three colors here. "And fine twine linen of cunning work with cherubim shall it be made. And thou shalt hang it upon four pillars of chittim wood overlaid with gold. Their hooks shall be of gold upon the four sockets of silver." It all rests upon redemption, you see, these sockets of silver. And there are four pillars that this veil is hung on, and that veil speaks of the humanity of Christ, and there are four gospels that tell that forth. which makes it very important, by the way. And they're gold pillars on silver sockets. Deity takes hold of earth through redemption. And there's no capitals on these pillars. That is, nothing on top. They were just cut off. And we're told, Isaiah says, he was cut off out of the land of the living. He lived to be just 33 years of age. Now, the veil proper, made of fine twined linen, it was a covering for the ark on the wilderness march. And the only entrance to the Holy of Holies was through the veil. And you couldn't come except through this veil. Now, what did that veil speak of? That veil speaks of the humanity of Christ. That veil speaks of the fact that when he was on the cross and dismissed his spirit, when he died, and there was the rent and the fracture of his spirit and his body, dismissed his spirit, why, the veil in the temple was rent in twain. The way to God was open. The way to God today is through Christ, the only way to God. There's only one entrance to the Holy of Holies. No man cometh to God but by me. Somebody says, well, it's just so you're sincere and you belong to some church. Don't you believe that, my friend? You don't find that in the Word of God. It's when you and I stand before the veil, that's where we see him, and we're actually reminded of our imperfections at a time like that. But thank God, it brings us into the presence of God. What a wonderful picture this is. I know of nothing that is as beautiful as that veil was. A great deal said about it. It was changed every year. It got so it was nearly 5 inches thick, and wild horses were tied to one that had been taken out, had been there a year. They tried to tear it in two, but they couldn't. This is the veil that was rent. It's his humanity. And friends, it's not his life that saves us, it's his death. That spotless life condemned us. When I stand before the veil, well, that condemns us. We see ourselves not able to pass into the presence of God. His death saved us. The veil was rent in twain, man on one side and God on the other. What a picture that we have here. It is a glorious picture, by the way, that's given to us. Now, let me move on down. There's another veil here. We have verse 36, thou shalt make a hanging for the door of the tent. Now, the veil was for the inner way, led into the Holy of Holies. The door to the tabernacle led into the holy place. Now, outside was the gate of the tabernacle, and that led into the outer court where the brazen altar was that speaks of the cross of Christ. Now, these are the three entrances. And it's no accident that he said, I am the way, the truth, and the life. Now, will you notice? The gate leads to the brazen altar. That brazen altar is the cross of Christ. I am the way. The way to God is by cross. The way of the cross leads home. There's no other way, but the way of the cross leads home. And he says, I'm the truth. And if you worship God, you'll have to worship him in spirit and in truth. Now, you just don't worship God anyway. You have to come through the Lord Jesus, and you have to come in truth, the Spirit of truth. And so that second way, I'm the way, the truth. Then he said, I'm the life, and that's the veil that was rent in twain. He gave up his life, and that was rent. His life never brought us to God. It's his death that brought us to God. What a glorious picture that we have here in the tabernacle. Now that brings us to the 27th chapter and the brazen altar that we have here. Now, I want to say something about this brazen altar. Have you noticed that outside that these articles are made of brass, the brazen altar and the brazen laver? Inside, they're made of gold. You see, the closer you get into God, the emphasis is on the person of Christ. And the farther you move out, the emphasis is on the work of Christ. That is, the thing that he did for us, what he did for us on the cross. That's very important to see. In fact, it's all important for us to see that, and we don't want to miss it. Now, I want to read to you here, and again, I can't say this is the most thrilling reading that there is in the Bible, because it just doesn't happen to be that, my friends, but it is so meaningful. You got to dig down here and see this. Now, the gold speaks of his deity. The brass speaks of the judgment of sin. I'm reading now. Chapter 27, verse 1. Thou shalt make an altar of chittim wood. 5 cubits long, 5 cubits broad. The altar shall be 4 square, and the height thereof shall be 3 cubits. And thou shalt make the horns of it upon the 4 corners thereof. His horns shall be of the same, and thou shalt overlay it with brass. Thou shalt make the pans to receive it, and so on. And staves were to be put in it. Now, I think that's about all that I'm going to read of this, and I'd like very much for us to look at this as it's given to us here in the meaning. The ark and the mercy seat, from God's viewpoint, it's God on inside from the mercy seat, looking outside, and man comes to the brazen altar. And this is where man begins, at the brazen altar. You have to go by all these other articles of furniture to get to him. Now, the furniture here of brass in the outer court, it speaks of sin. It has to do with the sin question. And the sin question must be settled out here before entrance can be made into the holy place. Now, the furniture in the holy place, that all pictured communion with God, worship. And there's no sin there. God settled the sin question outside, but there's a remembrance of it, for everything is touched with blood, you see. Now, man's standing outside. How is he going to get into God? Well, the first thing he must have is a substitute to die for him. Now, he might avoid meeting God, but if he's to meet God, not die, he must have a substitute, and one that will have to die on that brazen altar for him. And sometimes that altar is called the table of the Lord. It's called the altar of burnt offering. It's where God deals with the sinner. And it speaks of the cross of Christ. It speaks of the fact that he is actually the one who died in our room and in our stead. You have that over in the epistle to the Ephesians in the 5th chapter, verse 2. And Paul says there, "And walk in love as Christ also hath loved us, and given himself for us an offering and a sacrifice to God for a sweet-smelling savor." That's the burnt offering, too. And this is called the burnt altar, because here's where the burnt sacrifice was offered. And the altar was made by man, but the pattern is in heaven. The cross was God's chosen altar of sacrifice. He was delivered by the determinate counsel and the foreknowledge of God. And therefore, Christ is more than just a good man. He was that. But he's the Lamb slain from the foundation of the world. And there's no approach to God but by the brazen altar. It must bring a victim there to be sacrificed and must claim that victim as the substitute. And when John said, "Behold the Lamb of God," that's the person of Christ, "that taketh away the sin of the world," that's what he did for us on the brazen altar. That's what the cross became in those last 3 hours when darkness came down over the cross. That's when he paid for the sins of the world. And we're told, "As many as received him, to them gave he the right to become the sons of God, even those that don't do any more nor less than just simply believe in his name." Man could not worship God, could not pray, could not serve God until he came by the brazen altar. Every priest had to come there. Every Levite had to come there. Friends, again, let me say, the way of the cross leads home. There's no other way, but the way of the cross leads home. If he didn't go by the way of the brazen altar, you and I could have no access to God at all. And he's not only a lamb who died for us, he's a risen lamb. John says in Revelation 5:6, he saw a lamb that had been slain. And this altar stood at the entrance of the tabernacle, and the cross of Christ stands before heaven. It was raised on this earth, but today there's no entrance to heaven except by this cross. The brass that is there, as we've said, speaks of judgment. The chittim wood and the brass speak of his strength for sacrifice, and the horns on the altar speak of strength. It's 4 square, that is, it's as long as it is wide, and it speaks of the fact that it is a place where everybody's equal. We talk today about all men are created equal. I disagree, by the way, with that statement. They're not created equal, but they're sure all equal when they come to God, friends. You have to come as a sinner, have to come to the cross. And you'll notice that the height of this brazen altar is the same as the mercy seat. Mercy and justice are even. God's not lopsided. When he saves you, he doesn't slop over with a lot of sentimentality. The penalty's been paid, and the mercy just reaches down and meets your need. And he's rich in mercy, because you can come. What a picture this is of the cross of Christ. And then you have the hanging here for the gate of the court. We've had the other two hangings, and here in verse 16 we're told, and the gate of the court shall be a hanging of 20 cubits. It was wide, you see, of blue and purple and scarlet. And all of these speak of him, the blue, the heavenly color. And he came from heaven in purple. That's the mixture of that and the scarlet. And the scarlet speaks of his blood he shed and his humanity. And that was the entrance. That was the way that they came in. And it tells about the curtain that went here. It was only 5 cubits high because the fence that went around the outside, that 100 cubits by 50 cubits, that was white linen, went all the way around. That separated man on the outside from inside. And then something very interesting is given to us here that concludes this chapter, the oil for the light. It's unusual it would be put right here. Verse 20 says, and thou shalt command the children of Israel that they bring the pure oil olive beaten for the light to cause the lamp to burn always. And as we've said, that oil speaks of the Holy Spirit. That's the interpretation given in that lampstand by Zechariah, not by might nor by power, but by my Spirit, saith the Lord. And so the light, you see, is that which the Holy Spirit gives. And the Holy Spirit won't speak of himself. He takes the things of Christ and show them unto us. Now, verse 21, in the tabernacle of the congregation without the veil, which is before the testimony, Aaron and his sons shall order it from evening to morning before the Lord. It shall be a statute forever unto their generations on behalf of the children of Israel. Now, that light was burning. You've seen it speaks of Christ. Now, all that has changed. He's gone back to heaven, and he said, you are the light of the world. And you and I don't make much light. It's only the Spirit of God that can use us. And we see Christ in the book of Revelation. The very first picture of him is he is walking in the midst of the lampstands. He's trying to keep the witness alight and alive down here on this earth. And he's dealing today, I think, with his church and with believers. I think we have every evidence that he's dealing with those that are his own. Now you'll notice that we have not yet dealt with still one article of furniture. We've omitted it so far, and that is the altar of incense. And we'll find that when we get over to the 30th chapter, the great worship chapter, and you'll find out who can worship God. If you're going to worship God, you'll have to come by this altar. Oh, and I forgot there's another one that we haven't looked at, and that article of furniture has to do also with worship. You'll have to go by it. And that's the brazen laver. You have to be made clean to worship God. Not only go by the brazen altar to receive Christ as Savior, you have to come as a sinner, receive him as Savior, but you have to be washed and cleansed. And only the Spirit of God can do that. And then you're permitted to go in and to worship him. What a picture that we have here in this section. Now that brings us down now to the 28th chapter. And friends, I hope by now all of you have our notes and outlines on Exodus. And I'll tell you why. Because we have in it a chart of the tabernacle. It's very brief. I mean simple. I keep it from being complicated. And if you have that before you, all of this section will be more meaningful to you. May God richly bless you, my beloved.
0: 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I'm Steve Schwetz, grateful for your company on the Bible Bus and your partnership in taking God's whole word to the whole world.

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1: Thank you, Brother Webster. The Christian life is often compared to different figures, different stations of life. For example, sometimes in the Bible we're referred to as sheep. He is the great shepherd. And the Bible calls the pastor, the word pastor means shepherd. It's a poimen is what it means. He is the little shepherd to the great shepherd. So we're compared in station of life at times as sheep. Sometimes we're compared as pilgrims and strangers in this land. We're just passing through. We're just making a small pilgrimage here because this world's not our home. We're just passing through. Our treasures are laid up somewhere beyond the blue. Sometimes in the Bible, we're referred to as members of a body. And remember when he talks about the members of the body, he said, listen, they're all not hands. There's a lot of songs written about hands. Oh, the touch of his hand on mine, our hands. But people don't write songs about feet. Can you imagine? I've said this for many years now. Could you imagine at your dinner table this afternoon, your lunch table, when you're sitting there and your foot all of a sudden says, I am sick and tired of being under the table. I'm more important than being, that hand always has the preeminence at this table. And so I'll tell you what I'm going to do. I'll put myself right there. And your foot puts yourself up on the table. No, your foot doesn't belong on the table. It belongs under the table. And your hand is prominent. But the foot is important. The toe is important. The ankles are important. The knees are important. They're all important. And in ministry, God talks about we're a hand or we're a foot. It doesn't matter where God plays. That's up to him. Every man as he wills, the Bible says. We're compared sometimes as little children. 1 John talks about that often. My little children. And so I'm a little child. God's word talks to us as friends. But I like what the Apostle Paul does often. Apparently at 4'9", that's what history tells us the Apostle Paul was. About 4'9", very brilliant man. He mastered 5 languages. They said of Paul that he had a thorn in the flesh. Of course, the Bible, it must have been his eyes, we think, because of the fact that his speech was contemptible. They say your bodily presence is weak. And it talks about this thorn in the flesh, and I have to have a large letter written so I might see it. But the Apostle Paul must have been enthralled with athletes. He loved giving illustrations of a runner. He talked about it here in this text, knowing not that one receiveth the prize. So run that you may obtain. He says it over there in the book of Hebrews, if he is the writer of the book of Hebrews. He says, wherefore, seeing we are compassed about with so great a cloud of witnesses, let us lay aside every weight and the sin that's so easily beset us. And let us run with patience the race that is set before us. He talks a lot about running. He talks about boxing in this text here. So fight I, boxing, not as one that beateth the air. No, he says, I make my blows count. I'm guarding, I'm jabbing, and I'm jabbing, and I'm throwing that right hook. I'm in this thing. The Apostle Paul must have enjoyed sports. And he gives us that illustration today. And I want you to see from this text today, two little words. And we'll build off those two words this morning. In chapter number 9, it says, know ye not that they which run in a race won all, but one receiveth the prize. What's the next two words, church? Ready? Begin. So, try it again if you will. Verse number 24. What are those two words, church? So run. Verse 26. I therefore, what's the next two words, church? So run. So run. He said, I want to talk to you about so run today. And that's what I want to talk to you about. So run. I hope tomorrow when you're at work, you think, so run. I'm just going to run. I'm going to stay in this race. I'm going to keep running and running and running. I wanted to preach this message, running the entire message. I'd like to have done that, but I'm already tired. And so we won't do that. But you can go home and preach the whole message to someone else and run the entire message. As I just said that, I think of my brother-in-law, your brother, Ms. Treber and Mrs. Strofe, and he preached, I don't know what he preached, but I remember him in this pulpit now, just thought of that. And he ran the entire message. But he's younger than I. And he's not quite mentally all there. He's a little bit strange. So he ran. I just got my workout for not only the day, but for the week in running right there. I want you to see, so run. So run. Oh, I want to run my race. I don't want to bail out. I want to stay in my lane. So I'm not going to mess you up with your lane. I have my race to run. You know, there's so much to say right there. Hello, Brother Herb and your dear wife. Glad you're here. But there's so much to say there. I know how to tell everybody else how to run their race. Sir, if I were you, I'd stay out of the kitchen and quit telling your wife how to cook. You always want to plead ignorant. You don't want to do the cooking, sir. You want that wife to do the cooking. That went over real big, I can tell right now. But the truth is, I have a race to run. You have a race to run. You stay in your lane. I'll stay in my lane. I know churches this morning. I've talked to preachers this week. And I know churches this morning that are trying to throw preachers out because they got in the preacher's lane and they don't know what to do. They say, I'm being voted out. Not over anything sinful and wicked and moral. It's just, we're going to be in charge here. That's crazy. That's sort of like the children trying to be the parent. Now, that's sort of like the parent trying to live down and be the child. Cool, man. Everything's cool. Cools out. That's a word from the 60s. Parents, don't try to be cool with your kids. Love your kids, but be the parent. Be kind to your kids, but be the parent. And so we have this word, so run. Stay in your race. Stay in your lane. Finish your race. But I want you to see in this text with me today what God showed me this week. There's a command, so run. There's a command. Look what it says there in verse 24, so run. That's not a suggestion. Verse 26, so run. That's not a suggestion. God's not saying, so sit. So stand still. And I know there's places in the Bible that, but God gives us a race to run your race. Is your race being a husband? Then run. Don't run afraid of your wife, but run. If you're a wife, run your race. If you're a father, run that race. If you're a mother, run. Don't get out and say, well, I'm tired of running. I've been a father now for 5 years. I think I'll let her handle the kids. I'm leaving. I'm bailing. No, you have a race to run. Have a race to run. You say, but it got hard. It was easy when there were babies. Ask your wife how easy it was to

involved in their lives through prayer than we've ever been before. We intercede on the behalf of God for our children and their mates and those 9 grandkids. Those kids are always be our children. And when they're having needs, it bothers us. And if we go to the throne of God in grace and prayer on their behalf, you're always a parent. Don't bail, sir. Ladies, don't bail. Be that mother. Get in your race. So run. Don't run away from it. So run. Stay in the race. Stay in the race. Stay in the race. So run. That word, run, in Webster's dictionary means motion. It means action. It needs movement. God wants some movement here. I don't know how you are, but I love everybody. But I tell you what, dull people can bother me. I'm not talking about quiet people. I'm talking about dull people. Dull people, I'm not talking about sick people. I love sick people. I love to go visit sick people. I love to read the Bible to sick people. In the hospitals and rest homes, I always read Psalm 86. Bow down thine ear, O Lord. Hear me. I am poor. I could quote it. I've read it so many times through these many years of the ministry. I love Psalm 86, 17 powerful verses. I love visiting the sick. I love visiting the brokenhearted and trying to help people. I love seeing people in jail. I don't love the fact that they're there. I love to go there and try to be a blessing to them. I love to try to help people. I love to try to help poor people. So do you. I'm no different than you. You want to care for sick and those that are hurting and those that are sad and those that are, but I tell you what, dull people drive me crazy. What do you mean by dull people? Hey, how you doing? Fine. They're all sighing. How does that help the conversation? Fine. I feel like, what do you mean fine? The sky is blue. It's beautiful out there. It's 63 degrees here today. It's beautiful. Say, well, yeah, but I'm living where there's snow. It's beautiful. So I'm living in Alaska. Well, I'm not too sure there, but it's beautiful there. Look, don't. Well, life is hard. Don't say it that way. Dull people are people that are not running a race, because a race is motion. There's involvement. There's movement. You're in this thing. I think of people. They sigh. A lot of folks sigh or they complain. Hey, how you doing? Did you hear what the government's doing now? Oh, yeah, they've always been doing that. But did you hear? What? I know. People that sigh and people that don't talk are the crowd. The crowd that drives me crazy, Brother Thompson, is the one-word answer. Or the no answer, they just give the shoulders and the face. Hey, how you doing? Boy, you're really going somewhere, aren't you? Have a good time? Say something. Do something. More than, I preached to the elementary children about a month ago. And Mrs. Peffley, I brought your daughter up. I think Ruth is in fifth grade, if I'm not mistaken. And Ruth volunteered, and she didn't know what she was volunteered for. She was up there. I said, now, I told Ruth, just one word answers. Hey, Ruth, how you doing? Fine. You like school? Okay. What are you doing for Thanksgiving? I don't know. I said, now, Ruth, let's do it. Wait, you put a sentence together. You put a little bit of smile on your face. And some energy. That's what running is. It's motion. It's activity. That piece of paper down there is driving me crazy. Let me get it here. Practice at 4 o'clock today. Did you plant that there, Brother Borhoff? All right, you've interrupted. I've studied and prayed this week for. I keep looking at that thing. I said, what is that doing under there? Did you put that there, Brother Borhoff? We're selling this for $500 after the service today. Thank you. I'll take care of your garbage. I don't know how that got there, and you don't either. Ruth was such a blessing because she's so vivacious as your kids are. And I said, now, Ruth, how do you like school? Well, I like it, Pastor. That's an answer. That's a

0: The Bible says, so run. Get in this thing. Some motion. You say, well, Pastor, I'm in debt. I can't pay my bills. Well, run. Not away. That really didn't go over right, did it? Get out of town. Run. Do something. Figure out what you're going to do and run to a job and work a job and a half, but get the bill paid. So run. Motion. Activity. You say, well, that's not my personality. Well, change. You come home and your wife's there and she says, hey, have a good day. Oh, she's glad you're there. You come home, your husband's home first, and he said, hey, honey, good to see you. Yeah, it's easy for you to say. Friends, so run. That's a command. Get in this thing. So run. Put some life into this thing. But you don't know all the problems I have. Well, stand in line. Everybody has problems. See that man right next to you? He has problems. Say, that's my husband. That's what I said. See that lady next to you, your wife? She has problems. Look in the mirror. It's you, sir. Everybody has problems. Everybody faces difficulties. But you stay in this thing. God says, so run. Not only does he say there's a command, but there's a discipline as we run this race. Look at verse 25. Now, every man that striveth for the mastery is, church, what's that next word? Temperate. There's a discipline. The word temperate is the word self-control. God wants us to be disciplined in our living. As we approach 2014, you say, I've never read my Bible from Genesis to Revelation. It takes about 65 hours to do so. It's about 12 to 13, 14 minutes a day, about three chapters a day. And at the end of the year, you will have read the entire Word of God. Well, let's be disciplined to do it. We write, and we'll have an insert in the bulletin for you to establish some personal goals, myself included. I believe everybody ought to be aiming for something. And we have financial goals and spiritual goals and what you're going to do with the Word of God and prayer and trying to tell someone about Christ and one others to Christ and what you can do in academic goals and all these things in life, family goals. What are you going to do? And we write these goals down. And it lasts about 2 weeks. We'll determine that it's not going to last 2 weeks this year. I mentioned Wednesday night, Dr. Music in our church, and he's been here since about 1976 as a member. And he's so busy, he's in his practice and he's always on the road lecturing. And yet last year at this time, God placed on his heart to not be on the road on Sunday or Wednesday and be in Sunday school, Sunday morning, Sunday night, Wednesday. That's not possible. With his life, it's not possible. But so far, he has 100%. You see, you can conquer something, but it's going to take discipline. Discipline. I've done better this year. My wife would tell you, I've never enjoyed exercise. And about once a month, I walk. A little bit more than that. I've tried to discipline very strongly since March 1st of this year, my diet. I've not been 100%, but I've been pretty good at it. I try to discipline and drink barley and drink carrot juice and drink spinach and drink cauliflower and drink those things and grind them all up. You say, well, has it helped? Look. I mean, wouldn't you like to look like this when you're 97 too? I don't know if it's helped, but I think I feel better. I'm sleeping better. In fact, I'm thinking about taking a nap right now. But nonetheless, there has to be a discipline. Temperate in all things. God says, I want you to be disciplined. That's why over in Hebrews chapter 12, wherefore my beloved, where he says, lay aside every weight and the sin that does so easily beset us and let us run with patience. I know in my journey, my race, God doesn't want sin in my life. That's a bother in my race. That causes me to stumble. But there's something that's not a sin in that verse. He says, every weight. A weight is not necessarily something sinful, but it slows my race. And you're going to have to figure out in your life, what is your weight? And not only what is your weight, but what is your sin? We know the sin that's there. But what slows you down in your marriage relationship? What slows you down in your parenting skills? You say, well, I'll tell you what, and you can fill in the blank. I don't think there's anything wrong with being a golfer. I wish I could golf. I wish I was a golfer. But there's nothing wrong with being a golfer. But if you're a golfer, and I don't know how long it takes, 2.5, 3 hours, 3.5, I don't know how many hours it takes to golf a golf game, and that's great. It's wonderful. It might be relaxing. But if you're raising children, you can't find 3 hours for your kids, I'd give up the golf and raise the kids and knowing hopefully later in life you might have time for the golf. I'm not saying it's sin. You're going to have to figure out, is that a weight in your life? You're going to have to figure out, this thing weighs me down. It'd be like I'm running my race here and then I put this weight on me and this weight on me and this weight. All that's going to slow me down. It might be that you waste time or you waste money or you're a TV-holic or you're a this or you're that. I don't know what it is. You know what it is. I don't have to convince you what it is because God's already done that this morning. God says, throw away the weight. Get rid of the weight. That's a disciplined life. Christians must live disciplined lives. I heard my father-in-law, I was working for him as an assistant pastor probably 42 years ago, I guess, maybe longer. And he said, Bible before breakfast. And he said that in passing. As a young man, I thought of that, Bible before breakfast. I don't think it's wrong if you want to read your Bible in the late night. I don't care when you want to read it, but he said, Bible before breakfast. And on that day, 40-some years ago, I had purposed that I was not going to ever take food until I took the real food, the Bible. That doesn't make me better than you. That's how God convicted my heart, Bible before breakfast. I want to know that I've read my Bible and I've prayed. I went further with that in my life. I kind of like reading a newspaper, though I only read a newspaper on an airplane. And now I have a phone and it shows me the headline news and I like that. But for me, I said, I'm not going to read the news until I read my Bible. I'm not going to spend time with the news until I've been more with God and in prayer with God. You're going to have to discipline. I'm going to have to discipline myself. And what we have to discipline might say, Sal, I don't want to do that. I cheated this week. I had an ice cream cone. It was my wife's birthday, and I got a small little cone, not even a cone, just in a little dish. Well, I love ice cream. Ice cream is very healthy for you. I'm going to figure out some way it's healthy, but I've tried to discipline myself, not only this year, but much of my life. When I first came here, my first 5, 6, 7 years, I'd lose my voice so often. But for me, that was dairy. I had too much dairy, and the dairy created music, and it caused my throat to, every Sunday night, I always lose my voice. It's rare that I would ever lose my voice. I can't think of in years to say, give that man ice cream, let him lose his voice. We want to silence him. Now, it's not wrong to eat ice cream. Yeah, uh-huh. That's the folks, the one that just said amen. That's who I'm talking to right now. But it's not wrong to eat ice cream. But if it impedes my journey, I'm at a point in my life, I don't want to do anything that's going to cause me not to finish my journey. I want to try to, and I think someone said how you eat in your 20s and 30s reflects how you live in the 40s, 50s, 60s. I don't know if that's true, but I do know this, that we need to discipline our diet. We need to discipline exercise. We need to discipline our walk with God. We need to, it's a command, so run, but it's a discipline. Let me give you the third one I saw. I see the word reward. Verse number 25. Every man that striveth for the mastery is temperate in all things. Here it is. Now they do it to obtain a corruptible crown. They do it for a wreath or for silver or for gold or gold or silver or brass. But we do it for an incorruptible. You see, our Lord in the Bible gives us five rewards that Christians can win as we're running our race. There are five various rewards. One, for example, you're going through trials. And James chapter 1 deals with that. In your great trial that you face, and God says you face that trial and you do it with joy and you don't quit and you stay in the race and you don't complain. You face it. And God says, I have a crown awaiting one day for you. What are you going to do with those crowns? Well, God tells us in the book of Revelation that we're going to be able to cast those crowns at his feet because he is worthy. Do you know that I want to try to win some crowns? I don't know how your life is, but in my life, I've only had one trophy my entire life. It was about this tall. It's the only trophy I've ever owned or earned. I see some of my grandkids now, and Titus, you're down here. How many? Do you know how many trophies you have right now, Titus? Do you have any idea? How many? 36? 32. What grade are you in, Titus? Fourth? Fourth grade, 32. Your papa has one. You know, to be able to have a crown, a reward, and then give it to God. And God says he will make that manifest. There's going to be a great, great reward ceremony according to the Bible in heaven. And I'm going to be able to cast my crowns at his feet and say, God, they're all for you. We see that sometimes when an athlete scores a touchdown and he'll point up to heaven. I don't know what that's all about, but apparently it was for God, I guess. But ever see somebody win something, then they give it to their mother? Or they give it to their mate? Or they give it to someone special to them? I find that there's rewards coming. So run. So run, it's a command. So run, it's a discipline. So run, it's a reward. So run. There's some determination. Look what he says here, verse 26. I therefore, what's the next two words, church? So run. Not as uncertainty. So fight I. Not as one that beateth the air. I don't run thinking, I'm in my lane. When I get over here and say, now where'd I go? Now where's my race? It's not with uncertainty. It's not, okay, man, I'm ready. Let's box. No. I'm exposed to danger. Not uncertainty. Not wild. That's not how you box. Right, couples? I box guarding and watching. I'm not watching the footwork of the man that I'm boxing. I'm watching his eyes. I'm guarding myself. I'm bobbing, I'm weaving. I don't throw blows on accident. I throw blows, God says that, not like one that beateth the air. They count. And that's determination, it's intelligence, it's not wildfire. And then I think we'll close. I see there's carefulness. Verse 27. I keep under my body and bring it into subjection. Lest by any means, when I have preached to others, I myself shall be a castaway. The word castaway is to be disapproved. I don't want to be running my race and get almost to the finish line and stop my race. And God says, okay, you're disapproved. You stopped. I admire so greatly our young people here. Oh, I love our children. That's such a blessing, your children. I received notes this past week in high school chapel. I finally got to those notes. I'm ashamed to say it was Wednesday they gave them to me, and I finally got to those notes yesterday, and I opened them up and read them for that, I think, the 10th grade class. I told my wife it was so powerful. It just doesn't say, you're great, Pastor, love you. Thanks for coming to chapel. There was thought behind it. there was words, there was sentences, there were paragraphs. And almost everyone said something, sometimes similar, but something different about their life. God used it to be such a blessing in my life. And God says here that you want to not be a castaway. I don't want to run and then all of a sudden forget about those. But here are these children and college, high school students and college students. And I tell you what, I also love to see the saints of God. Some of you come in here on wheelchairs. And some of you come in here on canes and walkers. And I'm not trying to be disrespectful or laughing, make it humorous, but white hair and gray hair and bald heads and all that because of a long journey perhaps. I admire folks that finish their race. They stay with it. And let me tell you something about people that finish their race. These lines or wherever they start to show up, for me, it's everywhere. But those tell a story. Those squinting eyes, maybe you're some hurt along the way or some sadness or some investment in someone's life, and then betrayal. I think about marriages, and sometimes a man has dedicated his life to his wife, and she goes crazy. And all of a sudden, this person that you love so much is just crazy. I think sometimes there's some dear ladies that have been good wives and good mothers, and all of a sudden, the husband goes nuts. And her heart is broken, and now she's trying to raise this child or these children without the help of that husband. He's off doing whatever he's doing. I think of car accidents that change our life. Sister Mindy is watching right now. Bless her, sweetheart. Birthday was yesterday. Turned 35 years of age yesterday and yet paralyzed now from that awful accident. Life has a way of throwing us curveballs and we don't see them. And God says, be careful that you're not a castaway. That's why I said, let us run with patience in Hebrews 12. Patience is that word, endurance. Don't stop. A trial comes, I'm out of here. A trial comes, I quit. I'll prove this church wrong. No. Look. You don't quit on a church, you quit on God. I've been here long enough, and someone said, well, I'm quitting church. I'm staying in church, but I'm not going to tithe anymore. You're not giving to the pastor and you're not giving to the church. We're laying up treasure in heaven. Something goes wrong. You say, okay, I'm out of here. And we sit at home and we're mad at God. No, oh, I'm mad at man. No, you're mad at God. Why are you mad at God? Why are you so upset at God? I'm on planes all the time and oftentimes I'll be witnessing to someone and they'll say, you know what? No time for God. I went to church, was doing this, and then this happened in my life, and I cried out to God. He wasn't there. It's amazing how God gets the credit for all the wrong. The God that brought the sun up this morning. The God that's allowing our hearts to beat right now. So run. So run. So run. It's a command. It's not only a command, it's a discipline. It's a reward. God's going to reward that race. It's a determination. And it's a carefulness or endurance. Let's bow for prayer.
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2: A little girl misquoted the 23rd Psalm. But I believe she had it just right when she said, the Lord is my shepherd, I've got all I want. That, my friend, is the secret of satisfaction. It is Jehovah himself in him, in the shepherd, are the wellsprings of my heart's desire.
1: 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Psalm 23, verse 1, shows us how we can be satisfied no matter what material wealth we may or may not have. It's Jesus Himself who satisfies. Pastor Rogers said, "In the Lord Jesus, we have sovereignty and sympathy, a king and a shepherd. We have a God who is able and a shepherd who is available, a God in the heavens and a shepherd in our heart." If you have your Bible, turn to Psalm 23 as we hear part 2 of The Secret of Satisfaction.
2: Now there's a danger, and here's the danger, that when we get into the 23rd Psalm, we're on such familiar ground, and we say, "Oh, I know that." And the proverb, "Familiarity breeds contempt," may never be more true, because we are all familiar with the 23rd Psalm. It is perhaps the best known passage of Scripture in all of the Bible. And well, it ought to be, because it's such a gem of literature. I believe it's one of the seven wonders of the literary world, but it is given by divine inspiration, and not only is it beautiful, it is magnificently true. It is no wonder that it's been quoted in the nursery school and on the battlefield. It is no wonder that it has been quoted at weddings and funerals. It is no wonder that it's sweet to a little child and yet perplexing to a scholar. A magnificent, a wonderful, wonderful passage of Scripture. And we know it by heart, many of us. It says, "The Lord is my shepherd, I shall not want. He maketh me to lie down in green pastures. He leadeth me beside the still waters. He restoreth my soul. He leadeth me in the paths of righteousness for His name's sake. Yea, though I walk through the valley of the shadow of death, I will fear no evil, for Thou art with me. Thy rod and Thy staff, they comfort me. Thou preparest a table before me in the presence of mine enemies. Thou anointest my head with oil. My cup runneth over. Surely goodness and mercy shall follow me all the days of my life, and I will dwell in the house of the Lord forever." So first of all, as we look at verse 1, we see what I'm going to call the sovereign God, Jehovah, the great, great, great I Am, the one who rules the universe. Now notice, in contradistinction, what David is saying: the great Jehovah is my shepherd. Now we move from the sovereign to the shepherd. Learn this, that the Jehovah of the Old Testament is the Jesus of the New Testament. When we say Jehovah, we speak of His deity. But when we say shepherd, we speak of His humanity. In John chapter 10, the Lord Jesus unlocked the mystery of the 23rd Psalm when He said, "I am the good shepherd." You want to know who David was talking about? I am the good shepherd. The sovereign, the shepherd. His deity, His humanity. You see, in the Lord Jesus, oh, here's the wonderful thing about our salvation. In the Lord Jesus, we have sovereignty and sympathy. A king and a shepherd. Sovereignty and sympathy. A God who is able, a shepherd who is available. A God in the heavens and a shepherd in our heart. The Lord, Jehovah, is my shepherd. Three times in the New Testament, listen now, three times in the New Testament, the Lord Jesus is described as a shepherd. He is described, first of all, as the good shepherd. Now, in John chapter 10, verse 11, Jesus said, "I am the good shepherd," the good shepherd. "The good shepherd layeth down his life for the sheep." Now, any shepherd may lose his life for the sheep. That isn't what Jesus said. Jesus said, the good shepherd lays down his life for the sheep. You say, it's unthinkable that a shepherd would die for a sheep. It's more unthinkable that God would die for man. Jesus is the good shepherd who laid down his life for the sheep. Now listen, when as the good shepherd he laid down his life for the sheep, he dealt with the penalty of sin, for the wages of sin is death, and that's what Jesus Christ paid, and your sin will be pardoned in Christ or punished in hell, but it'll never be overlooked. Unless there's a good shepherd who's died for your sins, you, sir, you, lady, are going to have to face the wrath of an angry God at the judgment with your sins unatoned. He's the good shepherd. But now wait a moment. Not only is he shown in the Bible as the good shepherd in John 10, but he's also shown in the Bible as the great shepherd. Look, if you will, in Hebrews 13, verses 20 and 21. Now the God of peace that brought again from the dead our Lord Jesus, that great shepherd of the sheep, through the blood of the everlasting covenant, make you perfect, that is, mature in every good work to do his will, working in you that which is well-pleasing in His sight, through Jesus Christ, to whom be glory forever and ever. He rose for the sheep. I mean, listen, it speaks now of the resurrection. Now the God of peace that brought again from the dead our Lord Jesus, the great shepherd of the sheep. What good is a dead shepherd? He's no good at all, except that he pays the penalty for the sheep's sin. All we like sheep have gone astray. We've turned everyone to his own way. And the Lord hath laid on him the iniquity of us all. Yes, he carried our sins to the cross. Therefore, he took care of the penalty of sin. But when he rose from the dead, he now deals with the power of sin. He not only is the good shepherd, he had to be good to die for our sins, but he's the great shepherd. He rose from the dead. That makes him the great shepherd. And the Bible says now he's able to lead us in the paths of righteousness for his name's sake. It's not just that he died for me. Dear friend, he lives for me. And that deals with the power of sin. But wait a minute. He's also called the chief shepherd. Now, in 1 Peter chapter 5 and verse 4, the Bible says, and when the chief shepherd shall appear, ye shall receive a crown of glory that fadeth not away. And there you have the ministry of our dear Lord. As the good shepherd, he had to be good to do it. He died for our sins. As the great shepherd, he had to be great to do it. He rose to take care not only of the penalty of our sin, but the power of our sin. And then as the chief shepherd, one day he's coming to take us from the presence of sin. One day he's coming to take us out, folks. And I tell you, the more I read the papers, the more I listen, the more I look around, the more I believe it must be soon. I believe our Lord is at the door, and I believe that the chief shepherd is about to appear. I believe he's about to call his sheep upward. I believe he's about to say to us, come on now, I'm the chief shepherd. You follow me. And you see, he, my dear friend, is King of kings and Lord of lords. Jehovah is our shepherd. He is the chief shepherd. But now wait a minute. I said I was going to talk to you about the secret of satisfaction. You see, every passage of Scripture has a key to understanding it. And in Psalm 23, the key is hanging right on the front door. The key is in this verse. The Lord is my shepherd, I shall not want. You have the sovereign, that's Jehovah. You have the shepherd, that's Jesus. Jesus is the Jehovah shepherd of our lives. And that, my friend, the sovereign plus the shepherd leads to the satisfaction. The Lord is my shepherd, I shall not want. That's the only way that anyone will ever have satisfaction. You will never, ever, ever, ever, ever have even a modicum of satisfaction until you can say it, mean it, the Lord is my shepherd. 'Tis only when you can say that, that you can say, I shall not want. So many people think that the secret of satisfaction is having a God who can give you everything. That is not the secret of satisfaction. The secret of satisfaction is the Lord Himself. Jehovah is my shepherd. You see, your needs will never be met until they're met in Him. Things will never satisfy you. Things will never satisfy you. So many people misunderstand Psalm 37, which says, delight yourself in the Lord, and He'll give you the desires of your heart. They think that means if I love Jesus, I can have a pink Cadillac. That isn't what that means. Delight yourself in the Lord, and He will give you the desire of your heart. What that means is when you delight in the Lord, the deepest needs of your heart will be met. The desire of your heart is Jesus. That's what your heart yearns for. That's what you were made for. For Him. The Bible says it is in Him that we live and move and have our being. In Him. You'll never be satisfied apart from Him. Till you can say, the Lord is my shepherd. Not what He gives me, but He Himself. What did God make a fish to do? To swim in the sea. What did God make a bird to do? To fly in the sky. Now you take a fish out of the sea and put him in a tree, he'll be an unhappy fish. You take a bird out of the sky and put him in the sea and he'll be an unhappy bird. Because both are out of their element. What is the element that you were created for? God Himself. And until you know Him, you'll be like a fish in a tree, like a bird in the sea. You'll be out of your element. You'll be like a square peg in a round hole. Friends all around me are trying to find what the heart yearns for by sin undermined. I have the secret. I know where 'tis found. Only true pleasures in Jesus abound. Jesus is all this world needs today. Blindly men strive, for sin darkens their way. Oh, to pull back the grim curtains of night. One look at Jesus and all will be light. When a man can say it and mean it, the Lord is my shepherd, I shall not want. Now let me show you what David did. David, under the inspiration of the Holy Spirit, took this sacred name Jehovah and he welded it or melded it to another name. Jehovah, my shepherd. Jehovah, my shepherd. The Hebrew says, Jehovah Ra'ah. Jehovah Ra'ah. That's one of the names of God. Psalm 23:1. Did you know there's 7 times in the Bible where the name Jehovah is conjoined to another word to make a new name for God? Let me give you these 7. They will bless you. Are you ready? Number 1, Psalm 23, Jehovah Ra'ah, Jehovah my shepherd. Number 2, Genesis 22, Jehovah Jireh. Jehovah Jireh. What does that mean? The Lord my provider. The Lord will provide. Then here's the third one, Jehovah Rapha, R-A-P-H-A. That's the Lord that heals, Exodus 15. Here's the next one, Jehovah Shalom. You know what the word Shalom means? It means peace. And it means the Lord, our peace. It's one of the names of Jehovah. And then here's another one, Jehovah Tsidkenu, the Lord, our righteousness. And then Ezekiel 48 gives us Jehovah Shammah, S-H-A-M-M-A, the Lord ever present. And then Exodus 17, Jehovah Nissi, the Lord our banner. All right, now those are 7 names for deity. Are you ready for a blessing? Now you can understand a little bit what David meant when he said, the Lord is my shepherd. Listen to this. The Lord is my shepherd. Who is that? That's Jehovah Ra'ah. I shall not want. Who is that? Jehovah Jireh. The Lord will provide. He restoreth my soul. Who is that? Jehovah Rapha, the Lord that heals. He leads me beside the still waters. He makes me to lie down in green pastures. Who is that? That is Jehovah Shalom, my peace. He leads me in the paths of righteousness for His name's sake. Who is that? That's Jehovah Tsidkenu. That is Jehovah Tsidkenu. That is the Lord, our righteousness. And then thou preparest a table before me in the presence of mine enemies. Who is that? Well, my friend, that's Jehovah Nissi, the Lord our banner. When the enemy shall come in like a flood, then shall the Lord hold up a banner before him. I will fear no evil, for thou art with me. Who is that? Jehovah Shammah, the Lord ever present. What David was saying is this, that the Lord is my shepherd, not the things that he gives me. The things he gives me are only a representation of who the Lord is himself. Now, question, is the Lord your shepherd? Is the Lord your shepherd? Well, I'll give you clues to how you can find out. You really want to know whether the Lord's your shepherd or not? I'll tell you how you can find out. Is the shepherd your Lord? That's the way. You see, the only way that you can say the Lord is my shepherd is for you to be able to say the shepherd is my Lord. Not everybody can just stand up and quote the 23rd Psalm and claim it for their own. Turn with me now for just a moment to John chapter 10. Let me show you what I'm talking about. In John chapter 10, the Lord Jesus is talking to the unsaved Pharisees. And he says in verse 26, "But ye believe not, because ye are not of my sheep, as I said unto you." Now, there's some unbelievers who are not part of the sheep. Now, if you're not part of the sheep, it's impossible for you to say, "The Lord is my shepherd," if you're one of Satan's goats. The Lord is my shepherd only if you can say the shepherd is my Lord. Now notice the description of a person who can say the Lord is my shepherd. Verse 27, "My sheep hear my voice and I know them and they follow me." When you say my shepherd, then the shepherd says my sheep. And a sheep is someone who hears his voice, someone that he knows, someone that follows him. Have you heard his voice? Have you received Him as your personal Savior and Lord? You see, my dear friend, it is a personal relationship with the shepherd. My sheep hear my voice. I know them and they follow me. But not only is it a personal relationship, it is a permanent relationship. Notice in verse 28, "And I give unto them eternal life, and they shall never perish." Now, any earthly shepherd is going to lose some sheep, but the good shepherd has never lost one, never lost a sheep. "I give unto them eternal life and they shall never perish." You say, "Pastor, do you believe in the eternal security of the believer?" I do. Why do you believe in the eternal security of the believer? I believe in the eternal security of the believer because of John 10, verse 28. "I give unto them eternal life and they shall never perish." Hey, you're looking at a man who can't die. You say, "Oh, sure you can die." No, I can't. It is impossible for me to die. Jesus said, "He that liveth and believeth in me shall never die." Well, you say, "What if you die?" If I do, I won't be dead. I won't be dead. All I will have done is to move out. Jesus said, "My sheep hear my voice, I know them, they follow me, and I give unto them eternal life." Eternal. How long is eternal? Never ends. It never ends. These people who believe you can get saved and then lose it. Suppose I was saved for 10 years and then I lost it. What kind of life did Jesus give me? 10-year life. I mean, if I had it 50 years and lost it, I had 50-year life. Friend, whatever it is, if it's eternal and you ever lose it, it wasn't eternal. Whatever it is, if you ever lost it, whatever you had wasn't eternal. But Jesus didn't say, "I might give them." He said, "I give unto them eternal life and they shall never perish." It is a personal relationship. My sheep hear my voice and I know them and they follow me. It is a permanent relationship. And the reason, dear friend, it is permanent is because it is a protected relationship. Look, if you will, in verse 29, "My Father which gave them me is greater than all, and no man is able to pluck them out of my Father's hand." My dear friend, when you get saved, you come into the almighty hand of an almighty God. Jehovah is my shepherd. Jehovah is my shepherd. Do you think that shepherd's going to lose a sheep? He can't. "I give unto them eternal life. They shall never perish." My friend, if you got it by works, then you can keep it by works. But if you got it by grace, you're kept by grace. We're saved by the grace of God. "I give unto them." I give unto them. I give unto them eternal life. A little girl misquoted the 23rd Psalm, but I believe she had it just right when she said, "The Lord is my shepherd. I've got all I want. I've got all I want." That, my friend, is the secret of satisfaction. It is Jehovah Himself. "The Lord is my shepherd. I shall not want." In Him in the shepherd are the wellsprings of my heart's desire. The Lord, my friend, is the good shepherd. He laid down his life for the sheep. He died for you. The Lord is the great shepherd. He rose again from the dead to guide you and to lead you. When you give your heart to Jesus, He doesn't just say, all right, sink or swim. No, He comes to guide you and to lead you in the paths of righteousness, to keep you. He's the chief shepherd. He's coming soon. He's coming soon, and you need to be ready. Would you pray a prayer like this and invite Him into your heart? Just talk to Him. Dear God, just speak to Him right now. Dear God, I know You love me. I know that You want to save me. Jesus, I was like a sheep going astray, but You died for me. You paid my sin debt. Thank You, Lord Jesus, that You paid my sin debt. Lord Jesus, I believe that You were raised from the dead. Tell Him that. I believe You were raised from the dead, and You are the Son of God with power. And You're able to lead me in the paths of righteousness for Your name's sake, because You're a living shepherd. Come into my heart right now. Ask Him, come into my heart right now. Take control of my life and make me the person You want me to be. Lord Jesus, I know that You are the chief shepherd coming soon, and I want to go home to be with You. Thank You, Jesus. In Your name I pray. Amen.
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5: I would like you to take the Word of God, please, and turn with me to the Old Testament prophet Micah, if you have your Bible open there. In the book of Micah, we'll begin in Micah chapter 6, at the heart of all of this, in Micah chapter 6, with verse 4. I'm going to attempt by the grace of God to bring a message in summary of this book of the Bible. As you well know, there are 7 chapters referencing more than a century, though Micah's ministry did not last that long. His message reached through a century to another major event in the history of God's people. And may the Lord help me as I seek to bring all of that to your attention. The Bible says in the book of Micah, if you have your Bible open to follow along in chapter 6, beginning with verse 4. For I brought thee up out of the land of Egypt and redeemed thee out of the house of servants. And I sent before thee Moses, Aaron, and Miriam. O my people, remember now what Balak, king of Moab, consulted, and what Balaam, the son of Beor, answered him from Shittim unto Gilgal, that ye may know the righteousness of the Lord. Wherewith shall I come before the Lord and bow myself before the high God? Shall I come before him with burnt offerings, with calves of a year old? Will the Lord be pleased with thousands of rams or with 10,000s of rivers of oil? Shall I give my firstborn for my transgression, the fruit of my body for the sin of my soul? He hath showed thee, O man, what is good. And what doth the Lord require of thee? But to do justly, and to love mercy, and to walk humbly with thy God. If you're in the habit of marking things in your Bible, I want you to mark this statement. What doth the Lord require of thee? In the midst of all we're facing, what is it God wants from me? I hope you'll make that a personal question. What is it God wants from you? What is the Lord doing? More importantly, what is the Lord requiring of us? Again, the statement, what doth the Lord require of thee? What doth the Lord require of thee? Micah's an unusual Old Testament prophet. The Old Testament prophets, as a rule, are thundering out the judgment of God and what God says about the pending doom coming for the disobedience of his people. Micah is unusual in the point that Micah's message is mightily used of God and revival comes. God spares his hand of judgment. The people repent and seek the Lord. And a great change comes because of it. This time, because the people repent, God repents. And God tells us what Micah preached and what we must obey if we have any opportunity to see God's hand of judgment stayed in our lifetime and real revival come to our land and to our world. And I think we need to ask ourselves at the outset of all of this, are you really praying this way? And are you willing to do whatever God says, to seek the Lord's face? Remember the promise God gave. If my people, which are called by my name, shall humble themselves and pray and seek my face and turn from their wicked ways, then will I hear from heaven, will forgive their sin, and will heal their land. Now, the thing we learn from the context of this is that Micah preached for at least 20 or 30 years, maybe 25 years, We don't know exactly how long. But from the kings who reigned to the time they were on the throne and at what time exactly the revival came, we get some estimate that Micah preached a very long time before God was moved and he sent revival. Sometimes you and I want the Lord to act like some microwave God. Well, we prayed. Let's ask God to do something and expect God any moment to do it. What you yearn for and long for in your heart, for the moving of God in your life or the life of your nation, may take a lifetime to see happen. When I read and study this, I come to a place of great hope to believe that the most wonderful things that might be accomplished in my life and ministry could be accomplished after these more than 50 years of preaching and seeking God for it. I want you to think of that. That could translate itself into something like this. What you want to see in the lives of your children may not happen in the early years of their lives, may not in the formative teen years of their lives, but perhaps as they're young adults or even older adults, all the things you prayed for and sought God for, that's when the answers may come. But we have every reason to have faith in God and believe the answers will come. My wife and I have been married for over 53 years now. And someone might be saying, that's a long time. I'm going to tell you, it's not long enough. It's not long enough. But we have eternity together because we both know the Lord. And we'll both see Jesus and be together forever there. Whatever way God chooses for us to know one another, from what I've studied and read about marriage and reunions and all of that, we know that we will know one another and we will celebrate everything that God has done for us and all that he has gifted us with. But some things that I wanted as a young man in marriage are now just coming to our marriage. That doesn't mean that we haven't tried. It does not mean that we haven't applied ourselves. It just means it takes time. It takes time for us to receive the blessings God has for us. It takes time for us to be able to appreciate the things that God does for us. It takes time for us to be able to understand how God moves and works in our lives. All I'm saying to you is that let us not be weary in well-doing. In due season we shall reap if we faint not. I want us to look at some things to help us understand this book of the Bible. First, let's look at the man Micah. He was a contemporary of Isaiah. He lived and ministered 100 years before the ministry of Jeremiah. Look with me, please, in chapter 1 of this book of the Bible, and let's begin reading with verse 1. And allow me to comment on some things to help us have an understanding of this. Remember, the revival came, according to the record in God's word, under King Hezekiah. Remember, when Hezekiah came to the throne, he destroyed some novel things that were kept from the days of Moses that the people had begun to worship. He destroyed high places of worship that were against the true and living God. All of this was under the preaching of this man, Micah. The Bible says the word of the Lord that came to Micah, notice please, the Morathite, in the days of Jotham, Ahaz, Hezekiah, kings of Judah, which he saw concerning Samaria and Jerusalem. Remember, we've learned in this study of the prophets that the prophets were once called seers. Seers, it says, which he saw. S-E-E-R-S. Seers, they referred to. So God gave them vision to see things. And notice the Lord says he saw concerning Samaria and Jerusalem. These are both capital cities. Remember, when God had a king come to the throne, the man's name was Saul. After Saul, David came to the throne. Then after David, the son of David and Bathsheba, Solomon. And after the reign of Solomon over the United Kingdom of Israel, the kingdom divided to a northern and southern kingdom. The northern kingdom with 10 tribes was referred to as Israel. The southern kingdom with 2 tribes was referred to as Judah.

Since now you have two kingdoms instead of one, the one united kingdom had a capital in Jerusalem. Jerusalem remained a part of the southern kingdom of Judah. So the northern kingdom had to have a capital city. And they made for their capital city the city of Samaria. So God gave the prophet Micah something to see concerning Samaria, which deals with the northern kingdom called Israel. And he gave the prophet Micah something to see concerning Jerusalem, which is the southern kingdom of Judah. So he says, "Hear, all ye people, hearken, O earth, and all that therein is. And let the Lord God be witness against you, the Lord from his holy temple. For behold, the Lord cometh forth out of his place and will come down and tread upon the high places of the earth." He's preaching and telling them that God is coming down from his throne in heaven and he's coming down to earth to bring judgment upon you. And the mountains shall be molten under him, and the valleys shall be cleft as wax before the fire, and as the waters that are poured down a steep place, rushing. The transgression of Jacob is all this, for the sins of the house of Israel. So he's dealing with Samaria and Israel. And the Bible says, what is the transgression of Jacob? Is it not Samaria? In other words, your capital city displays your transgression. He goes on to tell us that in Samaria, the places of worship had been turned into places of prostitution. And every person was engaged in this. And they used the money they got from the prostitution and the harlots to be able to function as a city and a nation. And what are the high places of Judah? Are they not Jerusalem? In other words, in the capital of the northern kingdom, in Samaria, the display of your sin is in your capital city. In the southern kingdom of Judah, the display of your sin is in your capital city, Jerusalem. Therefore, I will make Samaria as an heap of the field and as plantings of a vineyard, and I will pour down the stones thereof into the valley, and I will discover the foundations thereof. And all the graven images thereof shall be beaten to pieces, and all the hires thereof shall be burned with the fire, and all the idols thereof will I lay desolate, for she gathered it of the fire of the hire of an harlot, and they shall return to the hire of an harlot. Therefore, I will wail and howl. I will go stripped and naked. I will make a wailing like the dragons and mourning as the owls. For her wound is incurable. I'd like you to mark that. Her wound is incurable. For it has come unto Judah. He has come unto the gate of my people, even to Jerusalem. God says, I have found such sin and debauchery, such idolatry in the northern kingdom of Israel and in the city that's the capital of the northern kingdom, Samaria, that I'm coming down from heaven and destroy you. And I want you to know that you're so sick and your sin is so contagious that it's come to the very gate of the southern kingdom and the capital of Jerusalem. And it must be dealt with. And so we're introduced here in the very first chapter to the preaching of the man Micah, a man mightily used of God. Remember where he's from. The Bible tells us in verse 1 of chapter 1, Morasthite, M-O-R-A-S-T-H-I-T-E.

0: identified as Micah from the place he comes from, Moresh. And so he's a Morishite. Now, when he's referenced a century later, so there's no mistaking who he is and the influence that he had, God's word refers to him the exact same way. This place he came from is just a village. It's near a greater city called the city of Gath. We have many things in the Bible about the city of Gath becoming a Philistine city, and a champion that came from there, his name was Goliath. But this is just a little village with almost no significance. But God picked up this preacher, made a prophet out of him, and sent him to preach against Samaria and against Jerusalem and deliver God's message. But I remind you, his message will not just be a message of condemnation. It'll be a message of hope. We'll see it when we get there. So we look at the man. Then I want you to write this down. I want you to look with me at the memory of this man. Often I think, what shall people say about me when I'm gone? What will preachers say? What will this church say? Because there was a time when I did not exist on this earth and God gave me existence. He's the author of my life. At a certain point in my life, God called me to preach. And through a certain journey of preparation that God designed from my call to preach and the pastor in the Greenback Memorial Baptist Church and then the pastorate in the Calvary Baptist Church in Lenore City, my time with Dr. Robertson at the Highland Park Baptist Church, assisting him for a number of years, and then on to Paterson, New Jersey, 11 miles from New York City. God dealt with me and with my family for more than 8 years there. I thought I'd stay all my life, and then God led me here many, many years ago. And so I came with the preparation God has given me to declare God's message, to have a certain type of ministry, to do a certain type of preaching, to teach and preach the Word of God, to try to bring a church along to understand that the greatest thing we can do is the uninterrupted teaching and preaching of the Word of God. Amen. That we grow this way, that we understand the Lord from His Word. The Bible is God's revelation of Himself. And so as we get into the Word of God and allow the Word of God to get into us, we begin to understand who God is and what God wants. And so certain things will be said. What will my family say? My sons, my daughters-in-law, my grandchildren, how will I be remembered by them? And more important to me than anyone else is the life of my wife and what she will think and say. I mean this. She's had to live in whatever shadow I've created from the light I've gotten as a public person. She surrendered her life to be used of God this way. This is not a day or time for me to give all the accolades to Evelyn that I would like to give, but I want to say nothing matters more to me after the Lord Jesus Christ speaks to me and guides me than to think, how has it affected her and what does she think? Now the man Micah has been dead for a century and his name comes up. I want you to turn with me to it, please, in the book of Jeremiah. And then we're going to dig a little deeper, and I want you to follow along. Please be patient, and let's allow the Lord to speak to our hearts. This is very important because we're coming to the place where God used this man to say something that brought real revival as people obeyed it. And I want that revival. We're in Jeremiah chapter 26. This is 100 years later from the ministry of Micah. And Jeremiah, the prophet, is in big trouble. They want to kill him. They want to kill him for his preaching. I don't hear of preachers much anymore that people want to kill because of their preaching. Maybe they have got some problems for other things, but he's preaching. And chapter 26, let's take the time and patience to begin with verse 1. In the beginning of the reign of Jehoiakim, the son of Josiah, king of Judah, came this word from the Lord, saying, Thus saith the Lord, Stand in the court of the Lord's house, and speak unto all the cities of Judah, which come to worship in the Lord's house, all the words that I command thee to speak unto them, diminish not a word. That's quite a charge to preachers, isn't it? If so be, they will hearken and turn every man from his evil way, that I may repent me of the evil which I purpose to do unto them because of the evil of their doings. And thou shalt say unto them, Thus saith the Lord, If ye will not hearken to me to walk in my law, which I have set before you, to hearken to the words of my servants, the prophets, whom I sent unto you, both raising up early and as rising up early and sending them, but ye have not hearkened. Then will I make this house like Shiloh, and will make this city a curse to all the nations of the earth. He's speaking here about destroying Jerusalem, as he has already brought ruin to Samaria. So the priests and the prophets and all the people heard Jeremiah speaking these words in the house of the Lord. And it came to pass, when Jeremiah had made an end of speaking all that the Lord had commanded him to speak unto all the people, that the priests and the prophets and all the people took him, saying, Thou shalt surely die. Your preaching has brought your death. Why hast thou prophesied in the name of the Lord, saying, This house shall be like Shiloh, and this city shall be desolate without an inhabitant? And all the people were gathered against Jeremiah in the house of the Lord. When the princes of Judah heard these things, then they came up from the king's house unto the house of the Lord, and sat down in the entry of the new gate of the Lord's house. So they've left the palaces and have come to the temple. Then spake the priests and the prophets unto the princes and to all the people, saying, This man is worthy to die, for he hath prophesied against this city, as ye have heard with your ears. Then spake Jeremiah unto all the princes and to all the people, saying, The Lord sent me to prophesy against this house and against this city, and all the words ye have heard. Therefore now, amend your ways and your doings, and obey the voice of the Lord your God, and the Lord will repent him of the evil that he hath pronounced against you. As for me, behold, I am in your hand. Do with me as seemeth good and meet unto you. But know ye for certain that if you put me to death, ye shall surely bring innocent blood upon yourselves and upon this city and upon the inhabitants thereof. For of a truth the Lord has sent me unto you to speak all these words in your ears. Then said the princes and all the people unto the priests and the prophets, This man is not worthy to die, for he has spoken to us in the name of the Lord our God. Then rose up certain of the elders of the land and spake to all the assembly of the people, saying, Micah, the Moreshethite, prophesied in the days of Hezekiah, king of Judah, and spake to all the people of Judah, saying, Thus saith the Lord of hosts, Zion shall be plowed like a field, and Jerusalem shall become heaps, and the mountains of the house as high places of a forest. Did Hezekiah, king of Judah, and all Judah put him at all to death? Did he not fear the Lord and besought the Lord? And the Lord repented him of the evil that he had pronounced against them? Thus might we procure great evil against our souls. They said, remember the preaching of Micah in the days of Hezekiah? Remember what he preached? And how the people had an opportunity to repent and seek the Lord? And God heard their prayer? And God spared Jerusalem? Remember? So when the elders told him that, they remembered. And they did not put Jeremiah to death because they remembered the prophet Micah. Let's look at his preaching and how Jerusalem was spared. Turn with me to the book of 2 Kings, would you please? And I'm going to read from 2 Kings. And we're going to look at how Samaria was destroyed by the Assyrian Empire. And the Assyrians got so bloodthirsty, they said, now that we've defeated the northern kingdom and destroyed Samaria, we're going to defeat the southern kingdom and destroy Jerusalem. And the Bible says in 2 Kings chapter 18 and verse 8, he smote the Philistines even unto Gaza and the borders thereof from the tower of the watchman to the fenced city. And it came to pass in the fourth year of King Hezekiah, which was the seventh year of Hoshea, son of Elah, king of Israel, that Shalmaneser, king of Assyria, came up against Samaria and besieged it. So they besieged the city of Samaria. And at the end of 3 years, they took it, a three-year siege, and they took Samaria. Even in the sixth year of Hezekiah, that is the ninth year of Hoshea, king of Israel, Samaria was taken. And the king of Assyria did carry away Israel unto Assyria. They're gone. Their nation is destroyed. Their people are carried captive. Their capital city of Samaria is left in ruins. Now, verse 13. Now in the 14th year of King Hezekiah did Sennacherib, king of Assyria, come up against all the fenced cities of Judah and took them. One by one, they said, we've already destroyed the northern kingdom. We're going to destroy the southern kingdom and take Judah and Jerusalem. And Hezekiah, king of Judah, sent to the king of Assyria to Lachish, saying, I have offended. Return from me. That which thou puttest on me will I bear. And the king of Assyria appointed unto Hezekiah, king of Judah, 300 talents of silver and 30 talents of gold. And Hezekiah gave him all the silver that was found in the house of the Lord and all the treasures of the king's house. At that time did Hezekiah cut off the gold from the doors of the temple of the Lord and from the pillars which Hezekiah, king of Judah, had overlaid and gave it to the king of Assyria. So to appease the Assyrians, they gave them every treasure they had and said, whatever you want, just don't destroy us. Well, when someone has that happen, they only get more bloodthirsty. You give them an inch, as the old saying says, and they'll take a mile. So now they come and say, no, that's not enough. We've destroyed all the cities of Judah, and we're coming to destroy Jerusalem. And the Bible says, they came to the wall of Jerusalem. Think of it. And they began to speak to people on the wall of Jerusalem and said, we're going to kill you. We're going to destroy you. We're going to siege this city and take you like we took Samaria. Verse 35 of chapter 18. Who are they among all the gods of the countries that have delivered their country out of mine hand, that the Lord should deliver Jerusalem out of my hand? But the people held their peace and answered him not a word, for the king's commandment was saying, answer him not. So the enemy is at the gate. They're at the wall. They're going to destroy Jerusalem. The Bible tells us in chapter 19 about Isaiah and how God used him, how they took the letter that was given to threaten them and to surrender before God. And Isaiah carried it to the place of worship. And in verse 14 of chapter 19, and Hezekiah received the letter of the hand of the messengers and read it. And Hezekiah went up into the house of the Lord and spread it before the Lord. And Hezekiah prayed before the Lord and said, O Lord God of Israel, which dwellest between the cherubim, thou art the God, even thou alone, of all the kingdoms of the earth, and thou hast made heaven and earth. Lord, bow down thine ear and hear. Open, Lord, thine eyes and see and hear the words of Sennacherib, which hath sent him to reproach the living God. Of a truth, Lord, the kings of Assyria have destroyed the nations and their lands and have cast their gods into the fire, for they were no gods but the work of men's hands, wood and stone. Therefore, they have destroyed them. Now, therefore, O Lord our God, I beseech thee, save thou us out of his hand, that all the kingdoms of the earth may know that thou art the Lord God, even thou only. And Isaiah was sent to the king to tell him to trust in the Lord. The Assyrians were not going to take Jerusalem like they had taken long before Samaria. Now remember, in Micah's lifetime, Micah saw the destruction of the northern kingdom of Israel. In Micah's lifetime, during his preaching, he witnessed the fall of their capital city, Samaria. Now, the Bible tells us that the people trusted God. Please get this. In the 19th chapter of 2 Kings, the Bible gives us this. And it came to pass that night, that the angel of the Lord went out and smote in the camp of the Assyrians 185,000. And when they arose early in the morning, behold, they were all dead corpse. And Sennacherib, king of Assyria, departed and went and returned to Nineveh. The next verse tells us how he met his death at the hands of his own sons. Now, what am I trying to say to you? We're in the prophecy of Micah. We looked at the man Micah. Now we're looking at what Micah did and the memory they have of him. God gives us this eternal record that Micah's work lived on, because it was in the days of Isaiah, though God doesn't mention Micah. He mentions him in the book of Jeremiah as they reference him and says, remember a century ago when God's man Micah preached and the city was about to be destroyed and the enemy was at the wall and God's man from the nothing place, a Moreshethite, just a little village near Gath, was sent by God to preach. And he encouraged the people. And God repented and God turned back the army of the Assyrians. And he killed 185,000 Syrian troops. That's the time in which Micah lived. And his memory was at least alive for another century to inspire God's people. May I say to you that the people we're preaching to and teaching the word of God to in this moment may not take it now, but they may remember when they've got grandchildren, our great-grandchildren, that we once stood for this and taught this, and God will honor it. Don't give up. Don't give in. Don't change what you believe if you believe God and His Word. But here's the most important thing I have to say to you. The man, Micah, we've seen. The memory of Micah, we've looked at. But the message of Micah, the message is the message they believed. And the Bible tells us when he preached it, people were spared. Let's put that in our context. If you read through the book of Micah, you're going to find out that the political situation was corrupt. The princes were corrupt. The priests and prophets were corrupt. He even gives references to families falling apart and how they were falling apart. And if you've read through this book, you find that. How families, notice please in verse 6 of chapter 7 in the book of Micah, and the son dishonoreth the father, and the daughter rises up against her mother, and the daughter-in-law against her mother-in-law. A man's enemies are the men of his own house. How much worse does it get? This is the time, this is the century in which Micah lived and preached. But God broke through. And you may have heard someone announce how bad things are and how bad they're going to get. But God can still break through. And this is what he said. It's summarized for us in the sixth chapter. God said in verse 4 of chapter 6, you remember how God found you. You were nothing but slaves in Egypt. And God says, I brought you out of the land of Egypt and redeemed you out of the house of servants. In verse 4 of chapter 6, he even says, and I sent before thee Moses and Aaron and Miriam. He gives the names of these people he used. And then he references what almost destroyed God's people. And the Lord carries this thought all the way through the Bible, all the way to the vestibule of the revelation of Jesus Christ in the book of Jude. He warns us about Balaam. And he says, oh, my people, remember now what Balak, king of Moab, consulted and what Balaam, the son of Beor, answered him from Shittim unto Gilgal, that ye may know the righteousness of God. There was all kinds of sexual perversion and the use of sensual things to distract God's people. And God references it here. And the people know they're in bad shape. So they begin to ask questions. Will you listen to them in verse 6 of chapter 6? Wherewith shall I come before the Lord and bow myself before the high God? In other words, in this year of our Lord, at this moment in which you and I live, what can we do to approach God and to please him and to get his favor and that God would send revival and heal our land? What can we do? Shall I come before him with burnt offerings? With calves of a year old? Can I just give something to God? And that's satisfying? Question, will the Lord be pleased with thousands of rams? Can I just keep giving more and more? And that'll please God? Can we just keep doing more and more? And that'll bring God's favor. And God will come and answer our need and heal our land. Or with 10,000s of rivers of oil? Shall I give my firstborn? Would that make God happy if I just gave my firstborn for my transgression? The fruit of my body for the sin of my soul? No. That's not going to please God. That's not what he wants. If I could get your undivided attention and you could listen with your heart, I'm going to show you something. God says, this is what I want. And from what we read in 2 Kings chapter 18, 19, and 20, this is what they must have given because this is what God wanted. And God stopped an invading army at the gate and wall of Jerusalem. He killed 185,000 soldiers, and he spared his people. So you and I ought to give our undivided attention at what God wants. If you're really serious about God saving America. God said of Samaria, there's no cure left. Nothing you can do can keep it from being captured. Is there a cure left for America? I want to say so many things, but I'm just going to say exactly what God says. Verse 8, chapter 6. He has showed thee, O man, what is good, and what doth the Lord require of thee. God says, this is it. He says, first, to do justly. To do justly. Get your life straightened out with God and straightened out with everybody else personally. Do justice in your life. Live justly. There are days of meditation should be given to the thought on this. But God said, do justly. And then to love mercy. We have become a vile, law-breaking, sinning against people. We've forgotten what God says in His Word in the closing part of chapter 7. He will turn again. He will have compassion upon us. He will subdue our iniquities, and thou wilt cast all their sins into the depths of the sea. He says in verse 18, who is a God like unto thee that pardoneth iniquity and passeth by the transgression of the remnant of his heritage? He retaineth not his anger forever because he delighteth in mercy. God said the second thing on my list for you is to love mercy. To love mercy. These are all things being right with God, loving God, loving mercy, and to walk humbly with thy God. We are so proud, all of us, just full of ourselves, all of us full of ourselves. You and I can never think right about ourselves until we think right about God and who He is. And to know that every blessing we have is from Him, His mercy. We earned none of it. Oh, you said, I work hard. Oh, my friend, where did you get the strength and the breath and the energy and the opportunity? No. To walk humbly with thy God. When God opens His Word, He tells us about a man who walked humbly with Him. In the 5th chapter of Genesis, God tells us about Seth in verse 8, who lived 912 years. He tells us about Mahalan, who lived 895 years. And then he comes and tells us about Enoch in verse 21. Enoch lived 65 years and begat Methuselah. And Enoch walked with God after he begat Methuselah 300 years and begat sons and daughters. And all the days of Enoch were 365 years. And Enoch walked with God, and he was not, for God took him. Enoch walked with God, and you have to walk humbly if you walk with God, for 300 years. You and I think we've got some quick fix here. We can make the commitment today, this moment in our hearts, that we're going to do justly. We can make the commitment today. It'll take many days and weeks to get it all like it ought to be, to love mercy. And we can make the commitment today. And for Enoch, it was 300 years of it. Whatever time we have left, to walk humbly with thy God. God's people in Jerusalem did this, and God spared them. You and I would like to elect the right president or the right senators or the right congressman, though we should vote from our conscience as best and as clearly as we can. The answer for America is not in Washington. The answer for America is in our houses and our church houses. For our people, meaning you and me. You and me. God says, for these three things, put your eyes on the Bible and see them again. And he says, to do justly, to love mercy, to walk humbly with thy God. And I believe that God will hear and answer. And I believe that God will answer from heaven. And he'll heal our land. He'll forgive our sin. And he'll give us an extension. Because if we do those three things, we will be extended to tell people about him. Why should America exist if it continues to live this abominable lifestyle? If some of God's people, I don't know how many, would seek the Lord's face and God hear and answer prayer, then God would extend our influence to do his work in this world. Lord, what will thou have us to do? What is thy will? I hope God has spoken to your heart. Let's bow in prayer, may we?
1: We see Daniel predicting the temple's being rebuilt. And there was someone after Daniel that did something similar. He desecrated Zerubbabel's temple. His name was Antiochus Epiphanes.
2: 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He is also the host of In Grace TV, where adventure meets faith.
3: Hey, welcome to October and welcome to In Grace. This is Pastor Jim Scudder. And by the way, if you're ever in the Chicago area, I preach almost every Sunday in Lake Zurich, Illinois, Quentin Road Baptist Church. Stop by and see us sometime. But here we are in a new month. Fall is officially upon us, or at least the leaves are changing in the Chicago area. And I know many of you live all over the country and all over the world, and maybe you can't make it to Chicago, but we have a beautiful place here. We live out about an hour out of the city, so people usually say Chicago, you know, it's dangerous, and in many places it is, but we're way out in the suburbs. But it is, I think, a beautiful time of the year, and think about the seasons. I think we're in a season in this world and in end times, let's say, corollary to end times events. I believe we're very near the beginning of the end times. So the season to me is like all the leaves have fallen off the trees and the rapture is about to happen and the tribulation period. So how do we prepare? How can we as Christians be ready? I don't believe we're going through the tribulation. Now, if you haven't put your faith in Jesus Christ, you will be going through the tribulation, which is terrible. But those that have accepted Jesus by faith, why do we need to study this? I think it's so we know the seasons and the times. It will motivate us to be working hard for Christ And also, if it's in the Bible, we should know it, right? The whole counsel of God. Today, we're talking about rebuilding the temple. This is something that the Bible clearly teaches. It teaches it in Revelation 11. We are going to Matthew 24 today, Daniel 9, 2 Thessalonians 2. And so these are clear teachings in the Bible. And those that don't believe in our viewpoint of end times, a dispensational viewpoint, they have a hard time trying to put all of these pieces together, or they have to say it's all allegory, or it all was fulfilled in, you know, right after Christ. None of that works. None of that fits. What fits is a view that the Lord's return is imminent in the air. He'll capture the church. He'll take out the church, rapture the church, and then a seven-year tribulation period will occur. Jesus returns at the end of that and starts a thousand-year millennial reign on the throne of David on this earth. That, to me, all makes sense, and we're going to see where the temple fits into all of this. Don't forget, we have an InGrace series on video. It's called The Quest to Rebuild the Jewish Temple. It's free on the InGrace Israel YouTube channel. 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Now, Revelation talked about measuring the temple of God and leaving out the court of the Gentiles. So maybe it does fit. Maybe they'll leave the Al-Aqsa Mosque up. They'll build the temple. They have the St. Anne's Church is just on the other side. So you have the three monotheistic religions all represented there. The whole world coming together for peace, right? By the way, I disagree with that. There's only one way, and that's Jesus Christ. There's only one way. You can't get to heaven through Muhammad. You can't get to heaven through any other way except for Jesus. He's the one way. So don't buy into that, but that's probably what will be used to create this one world religion. But the Bible, you say, how do we know that this is all really literal and figurative? Let's go through the verses about the rebuilding of the temple. Jesus predicted the temple's destruction. In Matthew 24, the disciples, this is near the end of his ministry on the earth, the disciples were with him and they were looking from the Mount of Olives at all the beauty of the temple. Remember, the temple had been first built by Solomon. The Temple Mount was bought by David, but he wasn't allowed to build it. His son was. Solomon built the temple. That was destroyed by Nebuchadnezzar and the Babylonians, right? And then they came back and Zerubbabel and Joshua the high priest were there to rebuild the temple. That was the second temple, and then Herod took that and made it grander, and now that's been destroyed. So Jesus was looking at Herod's temple, and Jesus said, it says in Matthew 24, 1, Jesus went out and departed from the temple, so he was actually in the temple. We read a lot about him being in the temple. He overthrew the money changers' tables in the temple, and he healed people. He was in there a lot. He comes out of the temple, and his disciples came to him for to show him the buildings of the temple. Like, wow, aren't they beautiful? Isn't this impressive? And Jesus said unto them, see ye not all these things? Verily I say unto you, there shall not be left here one stone upon another that shall not be thrown down. Jesus is predicting the second temple's destruction. Now, they used this against him in his trial, that he said he would destroy the temple, and he was talking about his body
1: being destroyed and being raised again, right? But here, this part, he's talking about the literal temple that they're looking at is going to be destroyed. And was it? It was. In 70 AD, the Romans finally got tired of the insurrection of the Jews, and they just said, fine, we're going to come and just destroy the city. And they did. And just as Jesus predicted, all these things were destroyed. Now also, if you skip down a few verses in Matthew 24, Jesus predicts something else. Now remember, he just predicted the destruction of the temple, and now he's going to predict the abomination of desolation as spoken of Daniel, that the holy place of it must be a third temple, right? Because he just predicted the destruction of the second temple, will be desecrated by the Antichrist. And he says in Matthew 24, 15, when ye shall therefore see the abomination of desolation spoken of by Daniel the prophet, stand in the holy place, whosoever readeth, let him understand, then let them which be in Judea flee into the mountains. This is future. There's no temple. Since the destruction of the second temple, there's been no temple. There's been no sacrifice. There's been no altar. But he's saying here that it will be restored and they will be sacrificing and that temple will be desecrated. Now he's referring to Daniel. That's why I believe in the veracity of Scripture, because Jesus always went back to what we call the Old Testament. He always quoted things, and here is Daniel. Daniel 9:27. This is part of the important 70 weeks prophecy of Daniel. And Daniel said, and he, which we take to understand the Antichrist, shall confirm the covenant, and I believe that to be a peace deal. I don't believe it's the deal of the century. I think this is another president's attempt. I'm sure his attempt is okay. You know, I think we should try for peace, but realizing that we won't get peace until the Prince of Peace comes. But this Antichrist will confirm the covenant with many for 1 week. There's that 7 years. Each week is a day. Each day is a year. So we have 7 years. And in the midst of the week, right in the middle of the 7 years, 3.5 years, 42 months, 1,260 days, he shall cause the sacrifice and the oblation to cease. So the temple has been being used somewhere near the beginning of the tribulation. The temple will be built. Maybe it'll take a year or two. But either way, by halfway through, the sacrifices will be happening according to Daniel and according to Jesus.
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1: The Antichrist will cause that to stop. For the overspreading of abominations, he shall make it desolate. He will set himself up as God. And then the Jewish people will realize who he really is, and then the great tribulation will come. You remember Jesus said, those that are in Judea, which is the area where Jerusalem is, flee to the mountains. Even unto the consummation. The consummation, I believe, is the return of Jesus Christ, his second coming, the battle of Armageddon. And that determined shall be poured upon the desolate. So we see Daniel predicting the temples being rebuilt. And there was someone after Daniel that did something similar. He desecrated Zerubbabel's temple. His name was Antiochus Epiphanes. He came and he set himself up to be God in the Jewish temple. He slaughtered a pig, the worst desecration you can make. And some people say, well, that's the desecration Daniel was talking about. But wait, Jesus talked about it being in the future. Jesus came after Antiochus Epiphanes, so we know it wasn't him. Maybe he was a foreshadowing. Maybe the Antichrist will have heard of what he did and he'll do the same thing, but worse. But either way, is this something future from Jesus? Okay, Jesus predicted a destruction. Jesus predicted the resumption of the sacrifices in the temple, so the temple has to have been rebuilt in the last days. Now in 2 Thessalonians, the Bible also speaks of this in another place. In chapter 2, verse 3, it says, "Let no man deceive you by any means, for that day shall not come except there be a falling away first, and that man of sin shall be revealed, the son of perdition." The man of sin, the son of perdition, is the Antichrist, a world leader that will have all the answers. He will probably be demon-possessed, and halfway through, I believe he will be possessed by the devil himself. The son of perdition who opposeth and exalteth himself above all that is called God or that is worshiped, so that he as God sitteth where? In the temple of God. There it is again. This is a future Jewish earthly temple the Antichrist will desecrate. We've seen it now several places in the Bible, showing himself that he is God. Is the Antichrist God? No. Is Satan God? No. They are created beings of God. God will not allow that. For a time, they will have power, but they will be destroyed, just as sure as I'm standing here. Now, let's go back to Matthew 24. Remember, Jesus is sitting there talking about the destruction of the temple and then the abomination of desolations in the future. And he ends by saying in verse 21, "Then shall be great tribulation, the second 3.5 years, such as was not since the beginning of the world to this time, nor ever shall be. And except those days be shortened, there shall no flesh be saved, but for the elect's sake, those days shall be shortened." It is going to be the worst time the world has ever known. We can't even imagine how bad this time will be. When I was interviewing Franklin Graham, who I look at as a bold man, a man that has taken great stands, after 9/11, he said plainly what Islam is. It's a wicked religion. It's a religion that is about conquest and death and Sharia law. I'm not saying every Muslim is evil. I'm just saying that the religion is evil. And he said that. He was bold about that. He believes the Bible is true. He also speaks out against homosexuality. He's not saying that God can't forgive, or God can forgive. But he's saying the Bible calls it a sin. He was actually banned by a venue in England, and the headlines was Franklin Graham can't have one of his crusades in England at one of the venues, and that was just as I was interviewing him, so I asked him about that. And he also said that, listen, I'm not going to preach hate, because the headline was Franklin Graham preaches hate, he's homophobic. He goes, I'm not. I'm preaching that Jesus died for all people, inclusive message of love. But he said, I am gonna say the Bible speaks against that as sin, like God speaks against adultery as sin. So he's willing to take bold stands, and I think we can learn from him how to have a truth, but we wanna say it in a gracious and loving way. But we don't wanna shy away from truth, because that's all we have, right? That's all we have. Now, my message today also included the two witnesses, which I have absolutely no time to get into that. It's a long part of the message, so I'm going to save that for next time, if you would be so kind as to allow me to do that. But I was just so thrilled to hear him say, the land is Israel's. Now you say, well, aren't you then, are you against the Arabs, against the Muslims, are you against the Palestinians? Honestly, we're not. We're just recognizing that God gave them that land forever. And it was a promise to Abraham and his descendants through Isaac and Jacob. That is the Jewish people. And that's God's promise on this earth. The temple is very interesting, and I do believe it will be rebuilt. I don't know if it'll be in our time or not, but I think we're seeing more and more and more people want to build the temple. It will stand there. The Bible speaks clearly about it. These are not figurative. These are literal events that the Bible is clearly telling us will happen. So if you keep your ear to the ground, you're going to hear more people talking about peace in the Middle East. You're going to be hearing more people talking about rebuilding the temple, or at least allowing all faiths to pray on the Temple Mount, as they should have that right, the ability to pray on the Temple Mount. So it's fascinating times that we live. I can't believe that we're alive at this time to be able to see these things coming to pass exactly as the Bible predicted. How does the Bible know this? How does God know all of these things that are going to happen in the future? Some people say, well, God causes the events to happen. He is sovereign, and we're just marionettes, and he's just kind of pulling the strings. That's not it. He's given us a free will. He has control. He does have a way of allowing certain things to happen that do steer history. The rise and fall of kings, the Bible says, is in the hand of God, even if they don't recognize that or know it. But he knows all the possibilities, but he knows what we will be doing. So that's how he knows the future. He's predicted these things, and we see it in our very day, these things coming to pass.
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1: So again, I believe that by studying prophecy, by studying the future, if you say, well, we're not even going to be here. The Bible talks about the church being raptured before the tribulation. Why do we talk about this stuff? Why do we even care about it? Here's why. Several reasons. One, it will get you more excited about the Lord. You see what he is saving you from? You're seeing what you won't have to be a part of? You should be more excited about God and how good he is to us. And also, this should burden us for the lost. We know the plight of the lost as we study prophecy. And so these things will, I believe, why do we study prophecy in this church? It's because we are to be watchful. We are to be waiting for the return of the Lord. We are to be expecting him to come today. And if we truly expect that he could come today, guess what? I think we're going to be busier serving the Lord more faithfully. So that's why we study prophecy, and that's why it's so important that we continue to do that until the Lord returns, and he will return soon. Now, are you saved? Have you been saved from the coming judgment of God, not only on this earth, but the eternal lake of fire that the Bible speaks of? We've all sinned. We all have sinned and fallen short of the glory of God. That's a problem. We cannot save ourselves. So God so loved the world that he gave his only begotten son. This is Jesus, okay, who never sinned. He never once sinned. He's the Son of God who came into this earth to save us from our sins, but he never sinned. He was perfect, but he was nailed to a cross. And when he was nailed to the cross, he poured out his blood and died. And at that moment, our sins were paid for. You say, well, how come that means that just everyone isn't saved if all the sins are paid for? Here's why. Because now God is offering to eternal life, but he's not going to force himself on you. He's going to offer you eternal life as a gift. What you must do, what I must do, is receive that gift. Some people say you have to be good, you have to be religious, you have to stop this, you have to start this. The Bible says it's by grace that you're saved through faith. So it's when you trust Jesus died for you and rose again, that's when you accept the gift. You believe on the Lord Jesus Christ, and the Bible says you shall be saved. It's not works. He did all the work on the cross for you, but it's faith. It's trusting in him. And when you do that, we have salvation. We've been redeemed. God sees Jesus' righteousness on us. And therefore, if you're as righteous as Jesus, you'll be welcome into heaven. But if you have not received that, or if you think you can save yourself and you're trying to be religious, you need to accept Jesus as your only hope, as your only way. And when you'll do that, the Bible says you have eternal life. You're at the hand of God. He will never lose you nor forsake you. Now, because of our salvation, let's serve the Lord. We are his workmanship, created in Christ Jesus for good works. Let's serve him. Let's be faithful. Let's share the gospel. Let's show love to people. We're not haters. We're to show love to all people.

0: 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It's called The Spiritual War Against Israel. 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

0: In our busy world, family time is frequently neglected. It is vital that we give attention to our families while we can. And it is especially important to give attention to what God says in His Word about our homes. For the next few moments, let's join Scott Pauley as we open the Scriptures and find God's message for your family.
1: If someone asked me what books of the New Testament give the fullest treatment on the family, I would say Ephesians and Colossians. You know, Ephesians and Colossians are really twin epistles. They run like parallel tracks in the same direction if you just compare the two letters. And both of them have classic passages, summary passages on marriage, on child rearing, on the relationship within the Christian home. And yet, the one book that Paul wrote in the New Testament that seems to have almost no reference to the family is, in fact, I think, one of the greatest books for the family. It is my favorite book of the Bible. It's the book of Philippians. It is sandwiched between Ephesians and Colossians. So, in Ephesians and Colossians, there's a great deal of instruction about marriage and child rearing and family relationships. But between them, in the little book of Philippians, is one of the open secrets of Scripture, one of the great keys that unlocks God's fullest blessing on a family. I'd like to talk to you for the next few days in our study from the book of Philippians on this subject, a joyful home. In our home,

0: lives are full of so many things, some of them good, sometimes bad. But rarely do you ever see a home that is just overflowing with the joy of the Lord. And yet, isn't that exactly what it's supposed to be? Let's begin where God begins in the book of Philippians, Philippians chapter 1. And verse number 1, we read these words, Paul and Timotheus, the servants of Jesus Christ, to all the saints in Christ Jesus which are at Philippi with the bishops and deacons, grace be unto you, and peace from God our Father and from the Lord Jesus Christ. I thank my God upon every remembrance of you, always in every prayer of mine for you all, making request with joy. And so we have it, the very first mention of joy in a book that mentions it in some form 18 times. Think of that. 18 different references to joy in four little chapters of the Bible. And this book, I believe, teaches us God's great message of being joyful Christians and having joyful homes. You know, we are preparing right now in our family for a wedding. And I have mixed emotions as dad, but we're excited. And all in all, we understand that weddings are very joyful occasions. And yet, the sad truth is that for so many people, the wedding is the happiest time of their family life. Friend, it's not supposed to be that way. No, the joy is to increase and to grow. I see so many weddings that are joyful occasions, and then the marriages are absolutely miserable, and the children are absolutely miserable. There must be a joy that is connected not to an event, or not confined to an emotion or particular time, a joy that is connected to all of life. That is really what we are given in the book of Philippians. Now, long ago in our study through Scripture, on Enjoying the Journey, we walked through the book of Philippians. You can listen to those studies and walk through the Scriptures with us, but what I want to do with you is walk through the book of Philippians and show you several principles from the book of Philippians that are connected to joy that can be applied right in our own homes. I want to show you how to have a joyful home life. So let's start right here in verse number 4, where the Bible says, Paul said he made his request for them, his prayer request for them, with joy. Here's the first great principle. If you want to have a joyful home, you ready for this? Pray for one another. God always connects joy to prayer. In fact, just this morning, I was talking to the Lord about some things, and while I was praying, in fact, I was praying for my family, God brought such a joy to my heart. And I was reminded again, personally, experientially, that as we commune with God, God reminds us of His great sufficiency. As we talk to the Lord, the Lord takes our burdens and replaces it with His joy as our strength. Oh, I'm convinced of this. If you want to be joyful, don't wait for someone else to make you happy. Instead, go to the God who is the source of all joy Himself. Pray, my brother. Pray, my sister. There's a beautiful order here in Philippians chapter 1 when we read a moment ago. Did you notice that grace and peace come before joy? Most people are chasing after joy, but they're not experiencing the grace of God. They're not living with the peace of God ruling in their hearts. But when God's grace and God's peace have their proper place, then joy is the beautiful byproduct of all of that. And so, my friends, seek the Lord's grace. Seek the Lord's peace. Seek to commune with God in prayer. And as you do, you will find God's overwhelming, overflowing joy comes to bear in your own life. There's also another little secret here. In verse 4, he says he's praying for them, but in verse 3, he says he's thanking God for them. Remember that praise is always to accompany our prayer. We are to pray with thanksgiving. It's one of the great open secrets of prayer. We enter into His gates with thanksgiving, into His courts with praise. So maybe we should say it this way. Don't just pray for one another, but thank God for one another. Praise and prayer will bring the joy of the Lord into your home because first it brings it into your heart. There's the joy of intercessory prayer. You know, there really is a joy in giving to others, and there's also a joy in praying for one another. So often our prayers are so selfish. We're praying for us and us alone. But when you begin holding up others in prayer, bearing one another's burdens, and so fulfill the law of Christ, and then you find the great joy of entering into Christ ministry. This is This is what intercessory prayer is. It's the work Jesus does, and it is the greatest thing you can do for those that you love. And then there's not only the joy of intercessory prayer when we pray for one another, but there's the joy of answered prayer, because you start seeing God do what you cannot do. All of our lectures, all of our worry, all of our human intervention, all of our material resources cannot do for our family what our prayers can do. Why is that? Because when you pray, it's not just you working or speaking. When you pray, God works. And when you pray, God says what you cannot say. If you want a joyful home, let's start right here in Philippians chapter 1. Let's learn to praise God for one another and then pray for one another. And I'm convinced when the Lord has His rightful place in our devotional life each day, in our conversations, in our communion, then joy will grow out of that. I'm reminded again and again through Scripture that really a happy home has less to do with what you take out of it. Yes, there's some things you ought to get out of your home. And anything the Holy Spirit prompts you to get out of your home, get out of your home. Evil influences and worldly distractions, remove them as much as possible. But really, a joyful home has less to do with what you take out of it and more to do with what you put into it. Put praise back into your home today. Put prayer back into your routine today. And when you do that, the Lord Himself will put His joy back into your home. Could I give you a homework assignment? Could I challenge you to take the book of Philippians over the next few days and just read through it on your own? Meditate in these scriptures. You may even want to read them with your family. Mark the 18 occasions where you find some form of the word joy. Start making your own joy list, your own list of practical ways that you can have the joy of the Lord in your home. Pray your way through the book of Philippians, because I'm convinced that this book of joy will teach us not only how to have happy lives individually, but how to enjoy the Lord's presence collectively with our families. This is God's way to have a joyful home.
1: For more resources for your marriage and family, visit us at etj.bible and click on the Take the Next Step link, where you'll find many Bible resources that will strengthen your marriage and equip you to raise your children in the ways of the Lord. We highly recommend Scott's book, New Testament Marriage. In it, you'll discover timeless biblical principles from the husband and wife team, Aquila and Priscilla. And these principles are very applicable to your marriage today. From all of us at Enjoying the Journey, thanks for listening today. And until next time, we pray that you will enjoy the journey.

0: John chapter number 14 in your Bible today, and I'm thrilled to be here. I'm always thrilled to be here. I really am. A number of reasons I'm thrilled to be here. I've come to know and love the church. Now, the reason I'm thrilled to be here is your pastor knows every great restaurant in town. Amen. I love coming here. I do. And I love your pastor. I really do. He's a dear friend, and I always love fellowshipping with him. And so it's great to be here today, and I'm praying God's blessing on our hearts and souls as the Word of God is preached today. John chapter number 14, beginning with verse number 1. Jesus Christ said, "Let not your heart be troubled. You believe in God, believe also in me. In my Father's house are many mansions. If it were not so, I would have told you. I go and prepare a place for you. If I go and prepare a place for you, I will come again and receive you unto myself, that where I am, there you may be also. And whither I go, you know, and the way you know." Thomas saith unto him, "Lord, we know not whither thou goest, and how can we know the way?" Jesus saith unto him, "I am the way, the truth, and the life. No man cometh unto the Father but by me." I think of a funeral, several thoughts come to mind. Of course, the corpse, the coffin, flowers, music. But always one chapter in the Bible at a funeral comes to mind, John chapter number 14. I read recently, in John 14 is read at 98% of funerals, both Protestant and Catholic. But wait, friend, when your body lies in a coffin, some man of God reads John 14, nothing he can do, nothing God can do to change your eternal destination. That's why it's so important this morning you take heed and obey the Word of God. Number one, first of all, we find the peace of God. Look in your Bible, if you would, at verse number 1. Jesus turned to the disciples, said, "Let not your heart be troubled. You believe in God, believe also in me." Two thoughts come to mind. First of all, the nature of Christ. Think with me. Jesus knew all about it. Next day was to be the worst day his entire life. Next day, a Roman whip would rip grape strips of flesh off his back. Next day, a crown of thorns would be pounded in his skull. Next day, nails would be driven in his hands and feet. But wait a minute. Christ's main concern is not for himself. He returns to his disciples and says, "Let not your heart be troubled." Whatever you're going through, my friend, today, if you're saved, you have a God that cares. A God that cares so much that his son hang on the cross and bleed and die for your sin. Our God is not away from us. Our God is present. He's a consuming God. But also, my friend, he is a caring God. Oh, what a great thought that is, going through trials. God is there. When sickness comes, God is there. Financial problems, God is right there. God didn't save us and abandon us, no. "Lo, I'm with you always, even until the end of the age." Years ago, Daniel Webster was a justice in the Supreme Court. Moved to Washington, D.C. and got a house three blocks from the Justice Department. Discovered in those days his daughter had cancer. And one morning, Webster checked his docket, had an hour and a half of free time, and outside it was snowing, wintertime, cold. He decided to run home and check on his daughter. Didn't stop to get a hat and coat. He ran through the snow back to his house, brushed some snow off, went upstairs where his daughter was, walked down, peeked in her room. He thought she might be asleep. She was not asleep. Daughter looked up and saw him and said, "Father, come here right now." That great man walked in her and she said, "Daddy, what in the world are you doing out on a day like this without a hat and coat on? Daddy, you could catch cold." That great statesman said he turned around, walked in the hall, buried his head in his hands, and I stood there. I trembled and I wept and sobbed to think my own daughter's dying. Her main concern is not for herself. Her main concern is for someone else. That's God's son, friend. He hangs on the cross. The crowd walks by. They mock him. They ridicule him. But God's son gripped the nails, prays the greatest prayer this world's ever heard. "Father, forgive them." That, my friend, is the love of God. I can tell you today, wherever you are, whatever you've done, that love is for you today. He loves you more than that person beside you. Loves you more than anybody ever has, anybody ever will. That is the love of God. God so loved the world. That's just not theology. That's a fact. That he gave his only begotten son. The one that's nearest and dearest to God's heart. He gave. Why? Because he loves you like nobody else ever has. Nobody else ever will. First of all, we find the nature of God about the peace of God. But number two, we find the necessity of belief in Christ. Look in your Bible at verse number 1. How do I get Christ into my heart to be my Savior? Verse 1, "Let not your heart be troubled. You believe in God." Notice, not a period, my friend, a comma. Then Jesus said, "Believe also in Me, up and down America, I witness to people, hotels, motels, airplanes, and if you don't think you're going to heaven, yes, sir, how come? Well, I believe in God. Now, my friend, you ought to believe in God. Bible says if you do not believe in God, you're a fool. But now, wait, believing in God does not save. Here's what your Bible says. Believest thou is one God, thou doest well. Watch it. Then it says, the devils believe and tremble. If you're depending on a belief in God to get you into heaven, that will not do it. You'll be right with the devils in hell forever, depending on God, a belief in God to get you into heaven. Believing in God does not save. My friend, the Bible says we must personally make a decision to accept Jesus Christ as our Savior. He that hath the Son hath life. That great verse again. God so loved the world, gave his only begotten Son. Watch it. Whosoever believeth in him, that's Christ, should not perish, but have everlasting life. Friend, that is a time and a point decision. You don't grow into it. Just don't know about it. Learn about it. A decision you must make. Your Bible says, behold, now is the accepted time. Now is the day of salvation. What a great verse. When does God want me to be saved? Today. This is God's time for you to come and accept Christ and make sure, my friend, that you're heading for a wonderful place called heaven. Have you made that decision? It's personal. It's personal. I can't do it for you. A family member cannot do it for you. A priest cannot do it for you. A decision only you can make about accepting Jesus Christ. My wife and I used to have a cat. A few deep thinkers with trained theological minds. Our cat's name was Puddles, all right? Now, somehow in our house, well, Puddles was a source of great discomfort in our house. I'll tell you why. My wife and I have no children, so in the living room, we'd be in the living room reading, watching television. Puddles walks in the living room. I said, Puddles, come here. You're my kitty. My wife would say, Puddles, come here. Don't go to that mean old man. You're my kitty. Almost every night, my wife and I had a brawl over who that cat belonged to. Now, one Sunday, I went over to Illinois to preach. And I thought Puddles was housebroken. We left him in the house, okay? I went over there, preached in the morning, spent the afternoon, preached that night. We drove home. I walked in the house. I went to my study. My wife walked in the bedroom. All of a sudden, here's what I hear. All right, Mark, stop right there. Gentlemen, you know this. When your wife calls you by your last name, that is not a good omen. You know that, don't you? Say amen. That's right. My wife said, all right, Mark, get in here. I want you to see what your cat had done. I walked in. For some reason, the cat had chewed a hole about that big right in the bedroom. Wait, that's not my cat. That's your cat. Then we had a fight over who the cat did not belong to. You hear me, friend? Salvation is personal. You go to heaven because you received Christ. You go to hell because you rejected Jesus Christ. Number one, first of all, the peace of God. Thank God you can have that today. Number two, we find in our text today, the promise of God. Look in your Bible at verse number two. Jesus said, in my Father's house are many mansions. If it were not so, I would have told you. I go and prepare a place for you. Watch it. If I go and prepare a place for you, I will come again and receive you unto myself, that where I am, there you may be also. That's a great verse because it tells you something. Going to heaven is not maybe, not might. Going to heaven is a fact. He that hath the Son hath life. As many as received him, to them gave he power to become the sons of God. I'm glad today I can tell you that you can know for sure you're going to heaven. That's right. These things have I written unto you, John wrote. What did God write? The Bible. These things have I written unto you that believe on the name of the Son of God. What's the wording? You might know that you have eternal life. I'm not hoping I'm going to heaven. I know I'm going to heaven. 16 years old at church camp. Teenager's favorite position, flat on my back in bed one night, heard a guy preach. I received Christ as my Savior. I'm depending on nothing else except that one fact to get me into heaven. I've accepted Jesus Christ. Now, the question is this. You have a physical birthday. I can see that. I'm not that dumb. Everybody here has a physical birthday. Question, do you have a spiritual birthday? Will you accept Christ? It is definite. The Bible uses a term, born again, just as definite as your physical birth is your spiritual birth. Now, think, can you point to a time? You might know the calendar date. You point to an experience, receiving Jesus Christ into your heart to be your Savior. Apart from that, dear friend, there is absolutely no salvation. I was down in Florida preaching, And the pastor had visited a man named Mr. Sabatino. He said, "I want you to go with me and visit this man." He said, "He's a huge contractor, has built homes and businesses all over the area." He said, "And let's go see him." I said, "Okay." We got to this lovely house, ring the doorbell. Door opened, there was a man, I would guess probably about your pastor's age, early 80s, well, maybe a little younger, but anyway, there was a man there. Good-looking guy, really full-blooded Italian, had a thick head, a white wavy hair, an older man, but man, a guy looked like he was in great shape, and he asked us in. We sat and talked a while. Priest and I said, "Sir," I said, "what kind of work do you do?" He said, "I don't want to talk about it." I said, "All right, later I'll tell you why I didn't want to talk about it." He was involved with the mob. He was facing, if he lived that long, facing probably 30 years in prison. I said, "Okay, sir, yeah, I understand that. Let me ask you a question. If you were to die, do you know you'd go to heaven?" He said, "No." "Are you interested?" "I'm no fool. Of course I'm interested." I said, "Okay, I have a Bible here. Can I take the Bible and show you how you can know you're going to heaven?" He said, "If it's in the book, I want to see it." I said, "Okay." I sat down, I showed him four things. Man, I'm so happy about that. If you can count to four, you can get saved. That's right. Number one, first of all, I point out that everybody is a sinner, including all Italians. Amen. Now, number two, I point out to him, because he'd broken God's law, there's a penalty that must be paid. Friend, that's true in every area of your life. You get caught speeding. Of course, no Baptist would ever get caught speeding, but you get caught speeding, you pay a price. That's right. I said, "Sir, you've broken God's law. I'll put it plain. Your heart beat from hell." I said, "We don't have to stop there. There's something else." I said, Romans 5:8, "But God commended," that means demonstrated his love toward us. "You know, while we were yet sinners, Christ died for us." I said, "Sir, that day when Christ was on Calvary, it was not to pay for his sin, it was for your sin and my sin, and the sin," I want to use a word, sir, "the word I want to use is substitute. He took your place that day. He bore your hell on that cross." Now let me ask you a question. "You like to pray with me and accept Christ?" Yeah, I said, "I'll pray with you." I said, "No, I'm not talking about you and I having a prayer meeting. I'm talking about you admitting to God you're a sinner. You cannot save yourself. Asking Jesus Christ to come into your heart and be your Savior." I said, are you willing to do that?" He said, "Preacher," his wife was there. "No, don't." He said, "No." She said, "Don't do it. Don't do it." She said, "We have our church. We have our religion." He lost it. Yeah, I said, "We got a church. We got religion. I'm facing 25 years in prison. My religion's really helped me, hadn't it, huh?" Said, "Honey, I've given away millions of dollars. I did everything I could. I try as I might. I can't live right. I can't do right. I can't act right. I can't talk right." He said, "Lady, I need Jesus Christ." He said this. "Lady," he said, "shut up. I need Jesus Christ." That wasn't very mannerly, but thank God he got saved. That's the key. Friend, can you point to a time in your life, just as definitely as Mr. Sabatino, you made that decision? Apart from that, it's hopeless. "He that hath not Christ," it's hopeless. John 3, the guy preached on it, and I got saved. "He that believeth on him is not condemned." Thank God, when you accept Christ, condemnation is gone. The threat of hell is gone. Wait, there's more. "He that believeth not is condemned." What's the word? Already. Get it. If you never accepted Christ as you sat in that seat in the house of God this morning, nothing else you have to do to be lost. You're lost until you do make that decision to accept Jesus Christ. Number three, I love this, the plainness of the gospel. Look in your Bible, please, at verse number 4. Jesus said, "Whither I go, you know, and the way you know." How simple is salvation? Here's what Jesus said. Suffer, that word means allow. Allow the little children. Now, when my mom used the word suffer, it didn't mean allow, buddy. It meant something else. But anyway, the word suffer in the Bible, it means to allow. Here's what Jesus said. Suffer, allow little children to come unto me. 2 weeks ago, I'm on camp at Shatek. Great camp. Junior week. Probably age 4th grade through maybe even 3rd grade through 6th or 7th. That week, 40 young people got saved. Why? Because God said young people can get saved. I have a library back home, pretty good size, probably 3,000 volumes. If I could have one set, it would be by a man named Matthew Henry, ready? 6 years old, he got saved. God can save little children as well as adults. And that's why I'm glad you're sending children to camp. Man, it's so great, so exciting to see young people come to Christ. But the plan of salvation is so simple, even children can comprehend it. Nobody goes to hell because the plan of salvation is too hard to comprehend. Folks go to hell because it's what Jesus said. If you come to get saved, you come as a little child. You come in humility. Not trusting yourself, trusting Him, trusting Jesus Christ. You say, that's pretty humiliating. If you go to heaven, that has to happen. You don't strut into heaven. You bow into heaven by accepting the Son of God. I was in this state many years ago. And an offering one night, a note was given, and the pastor read the note, gave it to me. The note said, my next door neighbor's wife has left him. He's very disturbed. Will you please go and see him? We did. The next day, we found the house. You couldn't miss a house. The house and land covered one half of a square city block. And we pulled up, went up, rang the doorbell. The door opened. There was a man, I'm guessing, early 40s, opened the door. And the pastor said, I'm Pastor So-and-so from the Wawasee Heights Baptist Church. Can we have a minute of your time? He said, yes, please come in. We went in the house, sit down and talked a while. And pretty soon, the pastor said, let me ask you a question. Have you ever thought about Jesus Christ? He said, no, I've been a fool. He said, I've made money. You can tell that by the house. I'm a doctor. I've reached the pinnacle of my profession. He said, my wife just left me. My life's in shambles. I'm quoting him. He said, I've been a fool. I've neglected Jesus Christ. Pastor said, sir, can I show you how you can get right with God? He said, yeah, just him. Little girl came in and sat down. The man said, excuse me, Pastor. He said, that's my daughter, Mindy. He said, Mindy is 5 years old. A cute little girl, and Mindy sat there. And Brother Mindy opened the Bible and showed him the four things. Number one, he was a sinner. Because of his sin, he was condemned. Number three, in spite of his sin, when Christ hung on Calvary that day, he paid for his sin, paid for his guilt. Number four, to be a Christian, he had to make that decision nobody else could make for him and accept Christ. Well, the money said, sir, let me ask you, right here, right now, would you like to pray and accept Christ? He said, I'd like to. Man just broke down and said, I sure need to. We knelt, the man prayed and accepted Christ. But the money said, now, sir, we're having revival meetings at our church. When someone got saved in the Bible, they made it public. Today, when folk get saved, they make it public by coming to church. So Brother Mark will preach every night. When he finishes preaching, we'll have a closing hymn. At that hymn, would you be willing to walk down the aisle and make it public? You accepted Christ. He said, I'd be glad to do that, Pastor. I need to do that, and I'm not ashamed of what I did. I've been a fool not doing it earlier. He said, I'll do it. Okay. So we had a word of prayer, got ready to leave. Little Mindy got a hold of the pastor's coat sleeve and shook it. Said, mister, would it be okay if I got saved too? I'll tell you something. It was okay with us. It was okay with God. Now wait. A little girl knelt down, prayed almost the same prayer as her daddy prayed. We got up. I noticed something. On this wall, the man had a bachelor's. On this wall, the man had a master's. On this wall, a big PhD. A five-year-old girl got saved the same way as a PhD. I don't care what degree you have, you go to heaven like a five-year-old child, or you don't go to heaven. I'm through. One more thought. The pointedness of the gospel. Look in your Bible at verse number 6. The speaker is Christ. He loved you and he died for you. In verse 6, Jesus said to him, I am the way, the truth, and the life. No man comes to the Father but by me. You say, preacher, that is pretty narrow. I'm glad you understand that. If there was any way Christ could have avoided Calvary, he would have done it. There was no way. He had to die. He had to pay for your sin. Nobody else could do that. My friend, understand that. He had to die because there was no other way. Now, in every area of your life, you want someone narrow, okay? Tomorrow, gentlemen, you're driving to work. You look up, oh, glory to God. Here comes a woman hurting her car down the road on both lanes, okay? You want her to be narrow. Say amen to that. That's right, you sure do. All right. You go see a doctor. Say, Doc, boy, Doc, I feel awful. I feel awful. Doc, I got a pain right here. Oh, wow. You know, that could be a low tonsils right there. That might be the problem. Yeah. Let me see, what else could it be? Oh, man, if you got a pain right there, it could be your appendix. Yeah. Your appendix is about ready to, now, how long would you stay? You'd get out of there. Can I tell you what Jesus said? Fear not him that can destroy the body. Fear him can destroy both body and soul in hell. More important, my friend, than your body is your soul. And Christ said, make sure you're on the way to heaven, and the way to heaven is through me. Neither is there salvation, the Bible says, in any other. There is none other name under heaven given among men whereby we must be saved. And I'm not ashamed to tell you that name is Jesus Christ. Have you received him? Many years ago now, I was in Bloomington, where I live close to now, and wintertime, horrible weather. I think for a period of 10 days, the warmest it got was 10 below zero. Horrible weather. And my phone rang. I picked it up, and I said, hello, and I heard a man sob. And I said, hello. A trembling man's voice. He said, sir, you don't know me. My name is Joe Wilson. He said, my daughter just died. He said, I called Dr. Winiger to have the funeral. He's out of town. I called the assistant pastor. He's sick in bed. They recommended you. He said, sir, will you please have my daughter's funeral? I said, when is it? He said, day after tomorrow. I said, I will do it, sir. Where are you now? He said, we're at the funeral home. We'll be home, he said, in about a half hour. I said, can I come down to your house and talk to you in about an hour and a half? He said, yeah. I'm going to talk about a miracle. But a miracle. Hear me, gentlemen, a miracle, okay? 10 below. Number of days, 10 below. I got to confess your faults one to another. That's before I was sanctified and filled with the Holy Ghost. And back then, I was sincere, I was honest, I was ignorant. I drove Fords. Yeah. Now, you're about to hear about a miracle. 10 below, I got in the Ford, turned the key, and the engine started. That's the hand of God right there. I'll tell you that right now. Amen. Anyway, I got in the car. I drove down, found the house. I went up and knocked on the door, and Joe opened the door. A man, I would guess, mid to late 50s, tall, slender guy. He asked me in. We're sitting at the kitchen table. We're drinking coffee. We talked a while. I said, now, Joe, I got to ask you a question. Was Darlene a Christian? Kind of what you're talking about. He's only 17. He said, I got saved. So I lived for God hard. I did for about 4 or 5 years, and I got involved in stock car racing and everything else. He said, I got saved. He said, but I'm totally away from God. I said, what do you know about Darlene? Did she ever accept Christ? The man just broke down, sobbed, wept. All of a sudden, raised that long arm. I'll never forget it. Raised his arm in the air, clenched his fist. Said, preacher, I don't know. He said, I'd give this right arm if I just knew for sure she's in heaven. Said, preacher, I don't know. I don't know. I don't know. And he wept and sobbed. There's nothing you can say then. You go out, run like hell, live like hell, act like hell, sin like hell, let your family, let their kids, let them go to hell. Nothing a preacher can say. Wake up. You got responsibility for their soul. God help us today. Had the funeral. Big crowd. I'm preaching the funeral. All of a sudden, the mother just broke down and cried out and said, if I only knew for sure, if I only knew for sure. Bitter day, we hauled the body out to the cemetery and buried it in a brief service. Went back home about 6 o'clock that night. I thought, man, I need to go back down and see those people. I got in the car, drove down, knocked on the door. They were glad to see me, asked me in. Their grandmother was there at that time, and she had come since then. And we're talking, and pretty soon the grandmother got up and left the room. She came back and had a cheap cardboard cover Bible. Said, Brother Mark, this was Darlene's Bible, and handed it to me. We're sitting there talking. I just kind of thumbed through it, no real reason, and I found a 3x5 card. I pulled it out, turned it over. Top of that card was the name of a Baptist church down in Kentucky. On that card, somebody had written her name. They'd checked, has come to receive Jesus Christ as her Savior. Joe, let me ask you. I said, did your daughter go to Kentucky last summer? Yeah, went down to see her aunt. I said, Joe, I'm going to tell you the greatest news you'll ever hear in your life. Your daughter's in heaven right now because she received Jesus Christ. What's your family going to say? Have you received Christ? Nothing is sadder, nothing is more volatile live without God, die without God, leave a family weeping around the coffin, a family that loved you. They have to weep because you're an idiot and rejected Jesus Christ as your Savior. There's no excuse to go to hell. Christ paid the price. All he asks you is to accept him. Will you bow your head for prayer? Our heads are bowed, our eyes are closed. I got two questions this morning. Number one, the most important question you'll ever hear. If you were to die today, do you know for sure you'd go to heaven? Now, here's good news. You can know you're going to heaven. I'll quote the verse again. These things have I written unto you that believe on the name of the Son of God. What's the wording, please? You might know, I like that word, know that you have eternal life. You can know you're going to heaven. I'll repeat myself. Not by church membership, not by baptism, not by religion, not by morality. You can know you're going to heaven by accepting Jesus Christ. Dear friend, please think, please. As you sit there, can you point to a time when you realized you were a sinner? You realized on that cross he died for you. And then you made that important step of accepting Jesus Christ. With our heads bowed and our eyes closed, who will say, preacher, I haven't made that decision. I know I need to. I'm not sure I'm going to heaven, but I sure am concerned about it. And well, you might be, my friend. You miss heaven. It's not popular, but there's one option, and that option is hell. With our heads bowed and our eyes closed, who will say, preacher, I made a decision once. I'm not sure it's real. No change in my life. No change in my desires. Preacher, I just never made that decision, period. Brother Mark, I'm not certain I'm going to heaven, but I sure am concerned. Pray for me. I would love to pray for you. I'd be honored. I will not point you out. I will not embarrass you. I'll not try and drag you down an aisle. You say, preacher, I'm not sure today. Pray for me. Will you just right now, quickly and quietly, lift that hand up toward heaven. Let me see it. Put it right back down. Thank you so much. God bless you. Who else? I'm not. Thank you. God bless you. I've seen two hands. Anybody else, preacher? I'm not sure about this. I know it sure is important. Brother Mark, as you pray for a couple of friends, include me in that prayer. Anybody else? Let me just see your hand. Up. Thank you. God bless you, ma'am. I see it right there. I've seen three hands. Anybody else today? If you're concerned enough to raise your hand, I'd love to pray for you. Preacher, as you pray for three friends, last call, I'm not sure, I've got some doubts, or I know I've never accepted Christ, I'm a heartbeat from hell. Brother Mark, as you pray for three friends, include me in that prayer. Anybody else, last call, up and right back down. I'm looking and God's looking, 5 seconds. Anybody, quickly, quickly, quickly, thank you. Now I'm talking to Christians. Someday, you'll stand by a coffin. In that coffin is going to be someone you called friend, someone you claimed to love, someone you cared for. But it's going to hit you like a ton of bricks. You never told that person how to get saved. Then the tears will come, the sobbing will come. If that same tears and sobbing had happened when that person was alive and they saw the concern you had for them, they might well have gotten saved. But it's too much, too little, too late. It's not a game. When your unsaved friends and classmates and coworkers die, the Bible doesn't say that they live happily ever after. The Bible says in hell they lift up their eyes being in torments. With our heads bowed and our eyes closed, I'm going to ask this one time. You say, preacher, I'm a Christian. But God spoke to my heart. I failed my Lord. I haven't witnessed to these individuals. Fail my friends, but God stirred my heart this morning. Brother Mark, there's some people I need to get in God's program with. Some people I need to share the gospel with. Brother Mark, I'm a Christian, but God just stirred my heart about the urgency, the importance, the necessity of sharing Christ. It's not going to be easy for me, but I want to do it. I need to do it. Brother Mark, pray for me as a Christian. Could I just see your hand right now? Up and right back down all over the auditorium. There are hands, and they're still going up, and they're still going up, and they're still going up. Glory, and they're still, and they're still, and still, and still. God, I'm still going up. I'm still going up. God bless you. Still going up. Anybody else? Thank you. Anybody else? Thank you. Father, thank you for your presence today. And God, I pray first of all for at least four people said, I'm not sure I'm saved. They raised their hand requesting prayer. I pray in Jesus' name that this morning the Holy Ghost might bring intense conviction. Every lie the devil gives might seem ridiculous in the light of eternity in hell. And God, today might we rejoice as we see people flee from the wrath to come into the arms and the love and the forgiveness of Jesus Christ. I pray for a number of believers you spoke to. I pray, God, that decisions might be made at this altar by your people. Then days to come will cause friends, relatives, co-workers, classmates, hunting buddies, fishing pals, guys on the team to find Christ. Pour your power in this place. I want you to sit there with your head bowed, your eyes closed. We're not going to sing this morning. In a minute, I'm going to have you stand. When I do, the instrument's going to play 292 when I have you stand, just as I am. Now listen carefully. You're here today, you say, preacher, I'm not sure I'm a Christian. I understand that. There was a day, every person here, there was a day they knew they were not saved. But thank God most of them made the decision to get saved. When I have you stand, the instrument's going to play. Listen carefully. If you're not sure you're a Christian, I'm inviting you to do this morning what probably, I'd guess, 95% of us have already done. When I have you stand, your friend and God's friend, Pastor Stutz will be right here at the front. The instrument starts to play. I'm going to invite you to do what I've seen hundreds of people do, slip out of that seat in the nearest aisle, make your way to the front, meet the pastor, just tell him, I come to get saved. Now, what's going to happen? Nothing mystical or magical. Somebody will take a Bible, a man with a man, a lady with a lady. They'll take you aside, open the Bible, go over the plan of salvation that I told you. You're a sinner. Because of your sin, you're condemned. In spite of your sin, God loved you. Christ died for you. And then if you want to accept Christ, there it is. They'll pray with you and help you accept Christ. Bible, whosoever shall call on the name of the Lord shall be saved. You see, it's a little different. If you're the guest of someone today, they'd love to come down the aisle with you and go in that room with you. But you're here by yourself, my friend, don't fret, don't worry, don't fear. People here love you and Christ died for you. You slip out and come and get saved today. Now, I'm talking to a great number of Christians. What are you going to do? Well, I know, yeah, and what I preach today, you know it for years and years and years and done nothing about it. And suddenly you're going to wait one day too long to witness to that person, and they're going to die and be in hell, and it'll haunt you forever. God speaking to your heart, believer, you want to slip out and come and pray, front row of the altar, do it. You want help in the Christian life, come and tell the preacher, he'd love to get somebody to help you. You want to get saved, don't give the devil a chance. On the first note, get out of that pew and get down here and tell a wonderful man of God, I want to accept Christ. Are we ready? Heads bowed, eyes closed. Right now, everybody in this auditorium, stand to your feet, please. Stand right up. Come on, everybody. Stand right up. That's it. Stand up. Stand up. If God's speaking to your heart, come on, right now. Just in my place. Step out and come. Come on, right now. Play it.
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2: I want our church to be blessed. Do you? I want my life to be blessed. I used to say to my boys when I was younger and much more foolish, I want to be a great man. I was silly enough to say that. Can you imagine that? I was silly enough to say that. I would even say to them, I want your dad to be a great man. And God convicted me of it. We should not desire to be great. We want God to be great. He is great. We want him to be appearing great as he is in the eyes of people. And then God dealt with me. And I said to those young boys, no, I want your daddy to be an obedient person to the Lord. Somewhere in all of that, humility, honor, obedience, we need to put it all together. If you want God to use you, if you're a preacher, you're a housewife, a husband, a worker, if you want God to honor what you're doing, it must be preceded by humility.
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3: 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And they cost through suffering. Hardship, disappointment, setbacks, brokenness, following the casket. 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And so we sang so flippantly, oh, bless me now, my Savior. I come to thee. There's a price. No man of God has stayed in the church, and these great heroes of mine that I've followed for all these years without a price. It's always been a high price. It's always been setbacks. It's always been heartaches. You young preachers that are listening to me right now, the ministry is not for sissies. And you want the blessings of God, you'll experience suffering. Sadness, disappointment, broken hearts, shattered dreams. But on the other side, when we get through that trial, and God always takes us through it, He doesn't take us over it, and He generally doesn't remove it. He takes us through the trial. We experience the blessings of God. Yes, eternal life is free. But there's a price for spiritual power. The disciples were powerless in Mark chapter 8. There was a man that was gnashing with his teeth and his demon possessed. And they could not get free from that. And he cried out to those disciples, remove these demons. And they could not remove those demons. And the people came and the disciples came and said, why could we not remove these demons? And Jesus said, chapter 9, verse number 29, this kind, the powerful kind, the miraculous kind, this kind cometh not but by prayer and fasting. There's a price to pay. Our Lord spent all night in prayer. There's a price to be paid. Our Lord got up early before day and prayed. There's a price to be paid. He spent the night hours in prayer. He spent time alone in the mountains, alone with his God, his Father, in prayer. There's a price to be paid. No revival has ever come to any people without someone paying a price. No revival has ever happened in a nation without someone paying the price. No revival has ever taken place in a youth group, but that somebody in that youth group was willing to take opportunity to pay the price. Abraham, God said, I want to use you, but you'll have to pay a price. Lord, I'll do what you want. He said, get you up out of your household, from your kindred, from your father's house, and go into a land that I will show you. And he left his homeland. There was a price. He left his homeland for the blessing of God and gave us Israel. There's a price. Moses, who was born with a silver spoon in his mouth after his mother put him in the bulrushes. He's the heir apparent to Pharaoh. And here is Moses choosing rather to suffer the afflictions of God than to enjoy the pleasures for a season. He said, I will not identify with the Egyptians and with his opulence. I will identify with God Almighty and the people of God. He paid a price. There's a man by the name of Elijah called down fire from heaven, but the fire from heaven did not come before he first paid a price, and he had to go to a brook called Cherith where it dried up. And friend, when a brook dries up, it became stagnant and green. And the ravens, the scavenger birds from the dump, the garbage heaps, would feed him his food. And God said, after that humiliation, after that price that he paid, he said, now go to Zarephath. Cherith was the cutting place. Zarephath was the refining place. And he said, I have more chiseling and more refining to do in your life. And he said, I want you to be fed by a widow. That was embarrassing, because the man of God should have been caring for the widow. But God says, I want the widow to take care of the man of God, because I'm not done with you, because there's going to be a price that you must pay. Job paid a price. May I remind you that Joseph paid a price. God raised him up amongst his brothers, but he had to pay a price, and he went to a pit. And then he went to the palace, and then he went to the prison. But God raised him up, and God saw to it that he paid a price first. Daniel paid a price as being taken captive from his family because he was skilled in the sciences and was a young man. And for 90 years, he lived in that position. And at 90 years of age, he went to the den of lions when life should have got easier. He paid a price. Nehemiah paid a price to build a wall. Esther paid a price. If I perish, I perish. The apostle Paul was given a thorn in the flesh. And he said, most gladly, therefore, will I glory in mine infirmity, that the power of Christ may rest upon me. Do you want the blessing of God? Do you really want God's blessing in your life and on your family? There's a price. Mothers, good children are not raised just by simply hoping they'll get raised that way. There's a price. Mama needs to be spirit-filled, spirit-led, moment by moment, day by day, hour by hour. Mama needs to have wisdom beyond her capabilities and trust in God. And she has to pay a price in prayer and walk with God so that she might raise her children for God. Dad, there's a price to be paid. There's a price, and pray tell, why are 25 million children being raised by dads that abandon them? Because we're so desirous to have our own agenda and our own fun and our own involvement with our life. I want this. What about the responsibility you chose? It's a coward that runs, men and ladies. There's a price. Most seek to exchange the blessing because they don't enjoy the price. But if we want the blessing of God, there will be a price. It might mean your job. It might mean your health. It might mean some other situation in life. It might mean that God will put you and place you in an area that you don't necessarily like. That's why the Apostle Paul said, I have learned in whatsoever state I am, therewith to be content. One of our young college boys saw me this morning out front on the steps. That's a sacred place where he talked to me this morning. And he said, on October the 27th, I said yes to China. I'll go. I'll remember that spot. I'll remember that cloudy morning on Sunday morning in November when he told me, I'm going to China. I've surrendered to go to China. He might not ever own a car. He'll never have a nice backyard with an acre or two. He'll never probably own a house. He's going to have to find a woman that has a pioneering spirit that believes that the Chinese people need to get the gospel. There'll be a price. He'll have to leave father and mother, leave family, leave America. But are not 1 billion souls worth someone saying, I'll pay that price? 1 billion people in China. Our missionary brother Eddie Ray stood here, spent there 18 years in China, and he just stood here recently talking about how God has opened up doors in a communist land for them to have churches, and they've established churches. I want to say tonight, there is a price. I don't know the price that you're going to have to pay, but there's a price for the blessing of God on your life. There is for me too. My verse comes, my text comes way at the end of the chapter. I don't sense that I'm going to get to my text tonight. But I do want to lay some groundwork as we talk about the price of blessing. In order to understand the verse I want to get to, and I'll probably get to that verse in closing, I begin in verse 1. For as much, in other words, he's picking up where they left off. He's talking about Christian living. He's talking about our behavior, our conduct, and learning to suffer. It's a book that you'll see about 18 times he mentions suffering. For as much then as Christ has suffered for us in the flesh. That's the key to this text. Christ has suffered for whom, class? For whom, class? For us. He suffered for us.

much that as Christ has suffered for us, because of his suffering in the flesh. The next word is powerful. What is it? Arm. Arm yourself. Because he did this, you do this. Pastor, you do this. Arm yourself. Arming is a very powerful word. It means to take on the heaviest armament possible for protection. The child of God must have protection on this journey of life. We must protect our mind. We must protect with the helmet of salvation. We must protect with the breastplate of righteousness. We must protect with the sword of the Spirit. We must protect having our feet shod with the preparation of the gospel of peace. There must be protection. Have you armed yourself? Let me ask you a question, Christian. Did you arm yourself this morning? A preacher preached years ago, dressing for success as a Christian. Ephesians chapter 6, all the armament. Arm yourself. I will guarantee it this week. If you don't arm yourself, you are headed for disaster. I don't know a day of my life anymore without dealing with disaster. Heartache, sadness, every day there are tears. Every day there's someone crying. Because we don't arm ourselves. And I don't think the rest of the journey will ever be a day without watching or dealing with someone that's weeping and brokenhearted. Because we've not armed ourselves. Can't you arm yourself after he suffered in the flesh? After he hung between, suspended between earth and hell, died in our place? Cannot we at least get armed? So don't grieve that name which is above every name. We're so engaged in, I have to have my fun. I have to have my flesh. I don't want rules. I don't want fundamentalism. It's a cult. That's a desire for people not to be armed in the flesh, but rather satisfy the flesh. Our goal is never to satisfy the flesh. Our goal should be to honor Christ. As you enter into the ministry, many of you dear folks in this church, we don't enter in the ministry to mirror the world or just be a step away from the world. Do not be conformed to this world. Be transformed. By the way, the conformity to the world is what's really working in church work today. The biggest crowds, but they won't produce a second generation. And they will not produce a holy people. My Bible says, arm yourself. Likewise, as he in the flesh did for you, you do for him. Arm yourself likewise with the same mind. Watch this now. For he that hath suffered in the flesh hath ceased from sin. That's not talking about Jesus. Jesus did not sin. It's talking about you and I. He says, when you get armed, after he suffered in the flesh, the Christian life is not a cakewalk. I don't think I like the Christian life. There's a price. Yes, there's a price. There's a price to have a holy marriage for a year, for 5 years, for 10, for 20, for 30, for 40, for 50 years. There's a price. God says, sometimes you have to suffer in the flesh. As a result of that, you cease from sin, the desires. I don't want to sin and satisfy the flesh. Watch it. By way of introduction, that he no longer should live. Watch this. This is so powerful. The rest of his time. This Christian, he's armed. So the rest of the time, whatever he lives, the rest of his time in the flesh to the lust of men, but to the will of God. He said the rest of his life is not to live to satisfy your flesh. After he suffered in his flesh, cannot we at least live for the one that died for us? And for whatever the rest of our time is, if I get to live another week, another month, another year, another 10, another 20, whatever God lets me, can I not live for him? Living for Jesus.

0: died in my place. He died for me. So he begins to talk about this protection from sin. For the time past of our life may suffice us to have wrought the will of the Gentiles. Here's what we were when we walked in lasciviousness. What is lasciviousness? It's just uncontrol. Whatever I want to do, I do it. If I want to live for the flesh, I do. If I want to go out and live like an animal and sleep around with people, I want to do that. If I want to live filthy, I'm going to do that. If I want to dress suggestive, if I want to talk nasty, if I want to get away from God, whatever I want to do, that's lasciviousness. But God says, can't you at least the rest of your time live for me? Here's what I did for you. Can't you? And he says, this is the way it used to be, lasciviousness and lust and excessive wine and revelings and banquetings. That's a pagan immorality and abominable idolatries. Where they think, this other crowd out here, think it's strange that you run not with them to the same excessive riot, speaking evil of you. The world thinks it's crazy that we don't get drunk. The world thinks it's crazy that we don't get high on drugs. The world thinks it's crazy that we don't have multiple women and multiple men. The world thinks it's crazy that we believe in husband and wife and children. The world thinks it's crazy that we believe in morality. The world thinks it's crazy that we believe that God gave his life and died on the cross for our sins and established the New Testament church. And we think it's crazy. The world thinks it's crazy to go to church. That man's going to control your life. What do you think the word, wait a minute. I don't want to control your life, but the word pastor means shepherd. How do I think you ought to have your own right? No, a shepherd should guide you in this book. That's what we're trying to do tonight. So that I don't have to deal with you when you mess your life up for your sake. And I will deal with you. And I will help you. And I will pray for you. But friend, I don't want you to have the tears. And I don't want you to have the sorrows. And I don't want you to have the regrets. You have to, and I have to live for God. And so it goes on to say, as he's speaking about sin, who shall give an account to him that is ready to judge the quick and the dead. For this cause was the gospel preached also to them, the unsaved, that are dead, that they might be judged according to men in the flesh, but live according to the God in the Spirit. Then he always speaks about sin. He talks about the second coming by way of introduction. But the end of all things is at hand. He gives 10 things here. Be sober, and I won't go through them all. Secondly, watch under prayer. Thirdly, above all, have fervent charity among yourselves, and charity shall cover a multitude of sins. Use hospitality one to another. The sweet spirit that we ought to be having with God's people. He talks about suffering as God's people. Verse 12, I'll skip down. Beloved, think it not strange concerning the fiery trial which shall try you, as though something strange thing happened to you. But rejoice insomuch as the partakers of the sufferings, that when the glory shall be revealed, it may be glad also with exceeding joy. And if ye be reproached for the name of Christ, happy are ye. But none of you suffer as a murderer, verse 15, or as a thief, or as an evildoer, or as a busybody in other men's business matters. But if any man suffer as a Christian, let him not be ashamed, but let him glorify God on this behalf. And now our text. And really, I'm about done. For the time is come. Because of what he did for us in the flesh and suffered. Because our time, whatever is left, is short. And the rest of our time, he wants us to live separated from sin. And with a view of the second coming of Christ. And he wants us to live with a sweet spirit toward people and caring for people. And he says, I want you to know that you're going to suffer. Because of that, the time has come. That judgment. He's been talking about judgment in this text in verse number 5 and verse number 6. Judgment. He talks about it really in verse 1 when Jesus was judged, suffered. Judgment must begin at the house of God. And if it first begin at us, what shall the end of them that obey not the gospel of God? If I want the price of blessing, judgment begins at my house, at God's house. God's house in 2012 worldwide has become so worldly. God's house is basically in every city in America shut down on Sunday night. God's house is not open in most. We build these big buildings. We build these beautiful buildings. And in your city and in my city and those that are watching, most of those church houses sit empty on Sunday night and on Wednesday night. And then the church, they spend time during the week on social community projects. But this building was built to sing and to preach and to give old-fashioned altars and invitations and where God's people can get right and build up the faith and build up the saints and teach us how to live for God. That's out. Because we really don't have time for God. The election proved that they're talking right now that this nation no longer wants a white man my age, they said. A man in his 60s, it's over. We'll never be able to vote in a white man in his 60s. I'm not suggesting he has to be white. What's so wrong with a man having some experience in life? Maybe knows how to run a business. Maybe knows how to have a family. Maybe knows how to pay some bills. What's wrong with that? That's out. Well, it may be out, but that's what happened in Saul's day too. And then they wanted in Rehoboam's day the younger men, not the old men. But Titus chapter 2 says the older men are still valuable and the older women that are seasoned. Judgment must begin at the house of God. God wants us to take inventory and judge ourselves. God wants us to give an account. These things that he talks about, are they prevalent in our life? And if they're prevalent in our life, God wants us to, the rest of our life, at least live for him. Arm yourself with it. Get rid of this stuff in our lives. God's people have become careless. God's people have become callous. When was the last time you saw an old-fashioned altar where it was people broken over sin? Broken against thee. And thee only have I sinned and done this iniquity in thy eyes. Blot out the multitude of my transgressions. Create in me a clean heart, O God. Restore unto me the joy of thy salvation. For against thee and thee only have I sinned and done this iniquity in thy sight. Purge me and I shall be clean. Wash me and I shall be whiter than snow. People that want to, I want to go somewhere else and get right with God. No, when a man's broken before God, he wants to get right with those folks that know him. He wants to get right with the people of God. But we're so careless. Judgment has to begin at the house of God. Miss Treber said to me after the election, who cares about the White House? We should care about our house. That's what Peter's talking about. Judgment begins at our house, at this place. May we not become careless and casual and callous and carnal. For after my departure, shall grievous wolves come in, not sparing the flock. I know that the old time religion is out. And I know that the old pastor with his old fuddy-duddy ideas are not the in thing. But friend, those old fashioned ideas, it's what has been for 30, 7.5 years been producing the second and the third generation. All these girls that sang up here, that quartet that sang there, many of these that sang up here tonight, these in the choir, those that serve on the bus routes around here, you're hard pressed many places to see second and third and fourth generations. Well, I know. Well, it seems like pastors against everything. Why? It's because parents are against everything too. Because parents love their kids. And so a little second grade boy says, I want a cell phone. And sometimes he begs and pleads and throws a fit, and mom and dad say, okay, all right, you'll get one. And that's why some kids in second grade, even here, have the cell phone. Because the child is leading the parent. But you're raising a criminal. Because he will not know what it is to submit to authority. Life is not about liberties. Life is about submission. Our Lord submitted himself to the Heavenly Father's will. I do always those things that please him. And our safety net in this church is not by obtaining more liberty. Our safety net is not expanding the tent, expanding so that we can live outside the rules and regulations and guidelines of this book. But it's to follow this book. God says, as he is, which is holy, so be ye holy in all manner of conversation. Not fashioning yourselves, 1 Peter 1, after the former lust. But rather, if you want the life of blessing, you're going to have to judge in your life. And judgment begins at the house of God. I would to speak unto you, I love to speak unto you as spiritual. Paul says, but I cannot, I speak unto you as carnal, fleshly. Child of God, hear your pastor tonight. The goal is not to live carnal lives. The goal is not to live fleshly lives. Ms. Treber will, I will. We'll spend every day of our life this week and almost every night dealing with somebody that chose the path of flesh. And when they destroy their lives, they have a choice. They can attack the things of God, or they can say judgment begins right here. I'm going to deal with this. Most people don't want to deal with things. They run. They run because they feel like there has to be an easier way. No, the price of blessing is always difficult. The price of blessing always is high price. You'll be misunderstood. I guess that's been one of the hardest parts of the ministry after pastoring the same church so long, being misunderstood. Because I don't want to control anyone's life. I want their lives to be controlled by this book and by God. And when God begins to control our lives and we pay a price for that blessing, there's such reward. There's such sorrow when we do it our way. Judas thought what he wanted was 30 pieces of silver. And he went out and hanged himself. This world needs a people and a church that say, I don't want my will, I want God's will for my life. Keep running those buses. I thank every Sunday, especially those bus workers. Undoubtedly the hardest ministry in the church, yet they go after them. One of our teenage bus girls, she hasn't been coming for some time. She got saved and baptized here, public school. She gave up on life this week. 16 committed suicide. We don't rescue everybody. A life of callousness and casualness and carnality doesn't rescue people. God wants you and God wants me to have the place of blessing, but there's a price.
1: I would like you to take the Word of God, if you would, and turn with me in the Old Testament to the book of 2 Kings, chapter 5. And in 2 Kings, chapter 5, we're introduced to an amazing little lady. She is truly amazing. As you read and study this account, you're going to recognize just how amazing this little lady is. She does not have a name. I would like to name her. Let's stand and think about the name for a moment. Not literally stand, but stand still and think about what we're going to name her. Perhaps when I'm finished with this message, and some of you are hoping that's pretty quickly, we'll have a name for her. I promise when I run out of soap, I'll stop trying to wash. So if you have your Bible open to the book of 2 Kings, chapter 5, we'll begin reading in just a moment with verse 1. Now Naaman, captain of the host of the king of Syria, was a great man with his master and honorable, because by him the Lord had given deliverance unto Syria. He was also a mighty man of valor, but he was a leper. And the Syrians had gone out by companies and had brought away captive out of the land of Israel a little maid. And she waited on Naaman's wife. And she said unto her mistress, "Would God my Lord were with the prophet that is in Samaria, for he would recover him of his leprosy." And one went in and told his Lord, saying, "Thus and thus said the maid," that is, "of the land of Israel." And the king of Syria said, go, and I will send a letter unto the king of Israel." And he departed and took with him 10 talents of silver and 6,000 pieces of gold and 10 changes of raiment. And he brought the letter to the king of Israel, saying, "Now when this letter is come unto thee, behold, I have therewith sent Naaman, my servant, to thee, that thou mayest recover him of his leprosy." And it came to pass, when the king of Israel had read the letter, that he rent his clothes and said, "Am I God to kill and to make alive, that this man doth send unto me to recover a man of his leprosy? Wherefore consider, I pray you, and see how he seeketh a quarrel against me." And it was so, when Elisha, the man of God, had heard that the king of Israel had rent his clothes, that he said to the king, saying, "Wherefore hast thou rent thy clothes? Let him come now to me, and he shall know that there is a prophet in Israel." So Naaman came with his horses and with his chariot, and stood at the door of the house of Elisha. And Elisha sent a messenger unto him, saying, "Go and wash in Jordan 7 times, and thy flesh shall come again to thee, and thou shalt be clean." But Naaman was wroth, and went away and said, "Behold, I thought he would surely come out to me and stand and call on the name of the God of Lord his God, and strike his hand over the place where and recover the leper. Are not Abana and Pharpar, rivers of Damascus, better than all the waters of Israel? May I not wash in them and be clean?" So he turned and went away in a rage. And his servants came near and spake unto him and said, "My father, if the prophet had bid thee do some great thing, wouldest thou not have done it? How much rather then when he saith to thee, wash and be clean? Then went he down and dipped himself seven times in Jordan according to the saying of the man of God, and his flesh came again like unto the flesh of a little child, and he was clean. This is an amazing story. The second part of it, the backside of it, is just as amazing about what God does to a man who tries to use God instead of letting God use him. I want you to look at what Gehazi, the servant of the man of God, did in tricking Naaman out of money and goods, and then what God did to Gehazi. Because the world is full of people who claim to be Christians, who claim to be believers, some of whom allow the Lord to use them, and some try to manipulate God and use Him for their benefit. Make sure you're on the right side of that. Immediately we're introduced to this little maid. The little nameless maid. And I'm really seriously desiring to give her a name. I wanted to wait till the end of the message to name her, but I just can't wait any longer. She's so beautiful and she's done such an amazing thing. I'm going to make a choice and we'll vote on it, all right? We're either going to name her Faith or Joy. You get to name this child. My mother had two daughters and two boys. I'm the oldest of all of them. I got to name my sister Catherine with a K. I'm going to let you name this little girl, this little mate. You can either name her Faith or you can name her Joy. Maybe you're never going to get this opportunity again to name a girl. My wife and I waited 25 years for a girl, then we got a granddaughter. All we had was those two stinking boys for all that time, and then finally we got a granddaughter. So how many of you would like to name her Faith? How many of you would like to name her Joy? Well, how many of you would like to name her Joy Faith? Let's try it once again. How many of you would like to name her Faith? And how many of you would like to name her Joy? It's even. I'm stuck. I'll just choose one of them to name her. She needs a name. She'll have a name. We'll see her in heaven. This amazing young girl. I read in preparation for this that about 1,500 children and young people are kidnapped every year in America. They find about 90% of them. They've been taken by a relative or some less serious circumstance. But a large percent of them are never found. Most of them are girls, age 12 to 17, if I have the statistical information correct. I can't imagine. We get Amber Alerts, you know, on our phones and information about someone missing, or we see posters or milk jugs in the store with a picture on it. It means nearly nothing to us unless we know them. Disappear. The first thing I want you to write down is this girl was a captive. That's the word God chooses to use. Let's read it again. Now Naaman, captain of the host of the king of Syria, was a great man with his master and honorable, because by him the Lord had given deliverance unto the Syrian. He was also a mighty man in valor. Now look at this man. Quite a man. He's the captain of the host of the king of Syria. In other words, he's the man right next to the king. He's in now the king's palace. No doubt he has a palace of his own. He's an amazing man, this Naaman. And the Bible goes on to say, a great man with his master, and honorable. Now, we're not thinking typically of the Syrians being honorable. We're studying a book about, for the most part, Israel and the Jews, but the Bible says he was an honorable man. Do you see that? An honorable man. Because by him the Lord had given deliverance. And notice the word for Lord here is Jehovah. All capital letters, Lord, when that word is given, it's the covenant God of Israel. In other words, God had been involved, the God of the Israelites, the true and living God, the only God, the creator God, the God of the Bible, had been involved in the deliverance given unto Syria. He was also a mighty man in valor. Valor seems to be a missing ingredient today, doesn't it? Everybody wants their boys to grow up to be men of valor. At least I hope so. But then there's this but. Notice it, please. But all of that can be canceled out. He was a leper. That's a death sentence. I've been in the ministry over half a century, and I minister to people who get death sentences. And inevitably, they ask questions like this: how long? How long? One of our men said recently, the doctors said 2 months max, maybe a month. I hear this kind of thing from time to time, and it's always grieving to me. It always is troubling. How do you live knowing that you have a death sentence upon you? From the day this man discovered he had leprosy, he knew that he would first have to be ostracized. He's a public man. He's right next to the king. He's a trained soldier. He's been involved in so many battles. God had given deliverance to the Syrians because of his leadership. But it just seems like all of it is in a shadow. Everything that's gone on in his life is colored by this dark shadow. He's a leper. Leprosy in the Bible is a thing that tells us about sin, not necessarily that the leprosy is because of sin, but God uses it to point to the fact that we're all sinners. And I want to give you some information. All of us are lepers. And our leprosy is sin. No matter what we've accomplished, what we've done, what our notoriety may be, what people may say about us, we all have a terrible disease, every one of us. It's a rot of the soul. It's sin. It separates us from God, and the payment of it is death and hell forever. When we take our last breath, if we die without Christ, we're going to be without Christ for eternity, in a place the Bible calls hell, created for the devil and his angels. A place forever falling and never reaching bottom, forever dark, no light, no smiles, no laughter, no little children, no love expressed. Most horribly, no God. We're lepers. And this man had soldiers who were under him. And they went out on a certain day. All this happened in one day. And they did something. And the Syrians had gone out, verse 2, by companies, and had brought away captive out of the land of Israel a little maid. And she waited on Naaman's wife. One day. They came down from the north to the land of Israel. One day. One day everything was right, wonderful, beautiful, nothing wrong. Happy people, children playing. But then the Syrian soldiers came and kidnapped this little maid. She lost that day her family, mother, father, any siblings. She lost her home. She lost her freedom. She's gone. It's over. They're talking about it in the community. Someone perhaps was a witness of how it happened. And they say the worst kinds of things about these people who kidnapped her, just as you and I would say. The worst things imaginable about people who would take somebody else's loved one. But they took her. And away they went with her to another country. And in reality, they made a slave of her. And of all things, they made her a slave in the household to the very wife of the very man who's responsible for what happened to her. Think about that. That's why I want to name her Faith or Joy. Because this girl who is now a captive becomes, number two, the captain. I thought Naaman was the captain. No. She's in Naaman's house as a slave, but she becomes the person in charge. You know, there's something unique about the person in charge. It's the person who has the answer, who knows the way, who can solve the problem, who can work it out, who can get it done. The captain, the leader. And she's full of faith and still full of joy. I can't believe it. Honestly, I can't believe it. She can still smile and laugh. She still feels she has purpose. Something happened so magnificent in her home before she was ever taken captive that it stayed with her even through these circumstances. Her parents and others did such a job on faith and keeping your eyes on the Lord and being true to God and not living on your circumstances, that she is full of faith and joy even though she's been stolen from her home and carried captive. Do you ever think about one day your children are leaving, perhaps, I hope and pray, on their own? And when they leave your presence as parents, when they leave your presence, what will they take with them? Will they take their faith in God and faith in God's word? Will they take their love of the things of God, the attendance of a church, a Bible-believing, Bible-preaching church, not a game-playing sort of fair kind of church? Will they take forgiveness of others? Will they take a prayer life? Now, lots of things changed when this little girl was captured and taken from home. Familiar surroundings, familiar play friends, her family, lots of things changed. She would never see again, as far as we know. But there's some things that did not change. And you and I need to put into the hearts of our boys and girls things that can never change. Things are eternal. Things they take to a job when they're an adult and they say, no, I'm sorry, I must live a life of truthfulness and honesty and decency and reject the things that aren't truthful and honest and decent. So here she is, no longer living in Israel, no longer living in her home. Here she is in the home of strangers, serving the wife of the man who's responsible for her captivity. And she begins to live her life there. And the Bible says in verse 3, and she said unto her mistress, would God my Lord were with the prophet that is in Samaria, for he would recover him of his leprosy. That's pretty bold. I mean, it's pretty bold. Nobody gets recovered from leprosy. And she said, would God, and she uses these words, would God, my Lord, were with the prophet that is in Samaria, in the land of Israel, for he would recover him of his leprosy. Now, what do you imagine it took for her to do that? First, to really believe that there was someone who could help this man, and exercise her faith, the same faith she had when she was at home, to live above her circumstances in joy, to be courageous enough to make such a statement. Wouldn't you like to have sons and daughters like that? Wouldn't you like to think that every young lady we were bringing up was a young lady like that instead of some Miss Priss who cares only about herself? Wouldn't you? And not be like some people whose circle you cannot break through. Others is not a part of their vocabulary. Not a word they use. It's all me and I. Not this girl. And she takes over the situation. They're all in tears, torn up about Naaman, his leprosy. No doubt they're checking from day to day if anything like Evelyn, you know, see if it's any worse. He's covered with a little more of it today, don't you think? I see it. Well, you see things about him that I don't see. And she said, you better believe that. And I'm telling you, he's not getting better. Can you imagine the wear and tear on this woman who was married to Naaman? And the responsibility laying so heavily upon Naaman. He knows what the king's leaning on him to do, and he's got leprosy. He's getting fast to the place where he must say, I cannot. And he's never been a man that would say, I cannot. I remember walking into this auditorium when it was being built about 20 years ago. And I got to about right there, and someone had to help me get to the center. But I said, I want to be in the center of the whole thing. They had some of the walls up, concrete floor. I said, bring me a chair. I just started having some terrible trouble walking. They put the chair in the middle of the floor. And I said, if you don't mind, I know you want to stay here, but I'd like to be left alone. And I sat there in that chair and cried. And I said, what in the name of God have I led these people to do? And I can't even walk into the building. And of course, you know, when a man goes through that and he's married and married like I'm married for a long time to someone you love more than life, she's going through all of it with you. I think there were some tough things going home in Naaman's life. By the way, I'm standing here 20 years later and all the glory belongs to God. I shouldn't have been whining around like I was. But all men are babies in grown-up bodies. You say, I don't like that. Ask your wife, all right? But that home is troubled and torn up. And don't you know they were needing some good word, some faithful word, some joyful word? And of all things, this young lady that they've made a slave of is really God's messenger brought right into their faces by the Lord. And she says, I know the answer. Do you know the answer people need? The answer of the Lord Jesus Christ and his power to save and change their lives? Then why don't you speak up and tell them? Why don't we say something to them? We observe all their leprous behavior. Why don't we speak? Where can we find the courage to speak up and say something? It comes out of faith and who we are with God and who God is with us. It's not about us and those people hurting or in need. It's about who we are with God and who God is with us and how much He means to us. If we really believe Him and trust Him, well, she did. And thank God she said, I know the answer. If you get Him to the prophet of God, the man of God, he knows the God that can heal him. And that went everywhere. And just slightly, God says in verse 4, and one went in and told his Lord. I don't know who that guy is either, or girl. I'm going to give even. But he heard. Can you imagine? Could it be possible? Is that true? Never heard of such a thing? How in the world could that be? People like me just die. They don't get well. Well, you should have heard the way she said it. With enthusiasm, certainty, conviction. Something different about that girl. Oh, would to God we had some young people, and we have lots of them, and we have lots of them working on it. But every young person being a person is something different about you. Something so different about you. It's not just that you dress differently, but there's something different about you. Something inside of you that's gotten hold of God, and God's got hold of you. Well, I'm excited about meeting Joy or Faith or whatever her name is when we get to heaven. Because one went in and told Naaman. And the Bible puts it like this, thus and thus said the maid, that is, of the land of Israel. If we had a lot of time and we don't, I would like to think what thus and thus. You know how people play that game sometimes and you start something, another tells it, another tells it, another tells it, and finally it gets to the end of the line and it's not anything like it was when it started. Well, I wonder what thus and thus is encompassing here and how this messenger got to Naaman and said, she said thus and thus. But anyway, I want you to see the little girl that was a captive became the captain. She was in charge in the home because she had something to say. And she had the faith and courage to say it. And you can take over in your job not by just excelling in your work, but being the difference maker in your workplace. Finally, people come to you when they're in need and want you to pray for them because they know you've got something with God they don't have. It's an amazing thing what God can do with a little girl like this. But there's a third thing I must rush to get to. She was the cause. Now, normally we would say, because God is before all things, God is the cause. But He's chosen to use human instruments. It's still true that she's a captive. It's still true that the mistress married to Naaman and Naaman are not really in charge in the home. The person who's got the message in the home and can get it done, and the captain is the little maid. But everything we read about now is caused because of what she did. It makes you wonder, doesn't it? Why God allowed those soldiers to come down and get her? There's going to be a mighty revival in Syria. It's going to go all the way to the palace of the king. The right-hand man of the king is not only going to get healed from leprosy, he's going to become a believer in the one true God. And no doubt the soldiers who traveled with him are going to be eyewitnesses of all that and hear it, and they're going to come to the Lord. And we're going to see them in glory when we get there. And if you travel upstream, and that's what we need to do for a moment, you find how it all happened. And we got so mad when it happened. We got so upset when it first happened. We said things that are natural when it happened. We said the worst, most evil things about the people who took her when it happened. We just couldn't see the other side of it. And as long as there's a God, would you hear me? And there is forever, from eternity to eternity. From everlasting to everlasting, thou art God, the Bible says in the 90th Psalm. As long as God lives, there's an other side. There's another side of things. It's God's intent. You say, how do we move here?
2: Well, you know, one day we got aggravated at the neighbor and said, we're not going to stay here anymore.
1: Yes. I hate to put this on the Lord, but the Lord let you get aggravated at the neighbor so you'd get here. Or you say, recently we have people moving from California and Florida and the Midwest and you know where. We have even some people from Kentucky move here. And we've got to have special help because we've had some friends from West Virginia come. And they're giving all kinds of reasons. But where is the cause? God may have used someone, maybe some little young lady. But read for yourself at your leisure all the things. Let me rush. Look at it, please. And so they send a letter. And they don't just send a letter with Naaman. They send a fortune. Look at the fortune they send. They send with Naaman. And the king of Syria said, go to, and I will send a letter unto the king of Israel, verse 5. And he departed and took with him 10 talents of silver and 6,000 pieces of gold and 10 changes of raiment. If we can get this man healed, we can save our nation. And he brought the letter to the king of Israel, saying, now, when this letter has come unto thee, behold, I have therewith sent Naaman, my servant, to thee, that thou mayest recover him of his leprosy. So the king gets the letter, and it says, I've got a man with leprosy carrying this letter, and he's got all these gifts for you. You just get him well. And the king gets so disturbed, the Bible says it came to pass when the king of Israel had read the letter that he rent his clothes. For some of you who haven't been in the Bible long, that doesn't mean he sent them out for a charge to somebody. It means he tore them off of him. He just ripped his clothes up. And then the prophet Elisha hears about it. And I want to be funny. I'm not funny. I'm too serious to be funny. But I want to be funny today. And the prophet said, well, king, don't get all torn up about it. Send him to me. Now, he'll know there's a man of God in Israel. So the king was happy to send Naaman and his entourage down to the prophet Elisha. And he comes up. Can you imagine the horses they had, the chariots he was on, the gold and silver they were carrying? Can you imagine the garments they'd been taken care of so they looked good when they got there with him? He pulls up, and Elisha says to his servant, I sense that guy who's got leprosy and needs healings out there. Go out there and tell him to go down to the Jordan and dip 7 times. He must have been reading the Word of God or something. Didn't want to be disturbed. Whatever. But that's not what Naaman thought should happen. Naaman said, I had it all worked out. I know. I expected he'd come out and address me like he ought to dress me and thus be done. That's the way we all are. We think we know how God's going to work. I remember praying for real soul winners and witnesses in a Calvary Baptist Church in the North City, and I love those people still. I love all the people I've had an opportunity to serve as pastor with. And one day a man came in and part of his side was gone. He was the scroniest looking human being you've ever seen in your life. That's a southern word, you know, scrony, you know what it means. I thought, how did he even walk in here? He said, well, Pastor, God has saved me and I want to try to reach people before they die. He and his family became the greatest soul winners and witnesses and Sunday school bus workers I've ever seen. I had it figured out a different way. You know? And we're so mixed up about it, God has to tell us, I don't use the mighty. I don't use the strong. The people who think they know it all or can do it all. I don't use them. That's what God said when Paul wrote to the church in Corinth. He said, I find the weak things and things that are not, even the big zeros in the world, the big zeros that everybody overlooks. And that's the people I use so that when the work is done, God gets the glory and they don't. So he had the horsemen from the army of Syria pick up a little girl at home, carry her to Syria, place her providentially in the home of the captain, because God had a greater plan. He wanted to see a revival in Syria. The Lord loved the Syrians just like he loved the Israelites. As a matter of fact, Jesus Christ said amen to this. Would you please hold this story just 1 second and look at, with me in the Gospel according to Luke. In the Gospel according to Luke, chapter 4, the Lord Jesus was in the synagogue in Nazareth and having a hard time with the people in Nazareth. And he said to them in Luke chapter 4 and verse 24, and he said, verily I say unto you, no prophet is accepted in his own country. Verse 25 of chapter 4. But I tell you of a truth, many widows were in Israel in the days of Elijah, when the heaven was shut up 3 years and 6 months, when great famine was throughout all the land, but unto none of them was Elijah sent, save unto Zarephath, a city of Sidon, outside of Israel, unto a woman that was a widow. You see, they rejected him in his own home. And he gives them 2 illustrations. And for the second illustration, he says, many lepers were in Israel in the time of Elisha, the prophet. And none of them was cleansed, saving Naaman, the Syrian. This is the story that Jesus put an exclamation point on. And it makes you think about the whole story. And it makes you think about what brought all this about. Some of you girls think, could God ever use me? Why in the world would you ever even think such a thing? God is bending over the balconies of heaven now. He yearns to use you to start something, to cause something that is of eternal value while you're here for time. And he will lead you and guide you. He may allow circumstantial things to happen to you. Oh, I wish I could tell you the story of my little mother and why she finally wound up being my mother. And the things she put in my heart about, God has something special for you, son. I'm just trying to say to you, there are women and young women in this world that God wants to start something with, to touch the lives of perhaps even millions of people, if you'll let him use you. If you let him use you. Naaman went to the Jordan, dipped 7 times, came up clean, went back to Syria, told the king his story. No telling what happened. We will see Naaman in heaven. We'll see Joy or Faith, or maybe she wants to be called the little maid. That's the name God wrote for her in the Bible. And we'll remember this moment that we had an opportunity to say, Jesus, you can have me. can use me. I'm yours. I'm going to get over what's happened to me. I'm going to stop talking about it to everybody. If there's a blemish somewhere, I'm going to get over it. I'm going to forget it. I'm going to live beyond it. I want you to be so big in my life that

0: dark place, I had the opportunity to say, God has something very special for you. Just ahead of you. Give it all to Him. Ask God to forgive your sin, and by faith, become a child of God by trusting in the Lord Jesus. And then surrender your life to Him. Know that you're in His hands. You may feel like a captive someday. God will put you somewhere where you've got the word others need as a captain. And someday you'll see all the things you've caused for the Lord. All the things you've gotten started by your faith and courage. I believe this because it's the word of God. Let's pray together, may we?
1: I would like you to take the word of God, please, and turn with me to the gospel according to John, to the 10th chapter, and we'll begin reading in just a moment with verse 1 in John chapter 10. God helping me, I want to give three messages from this 10th chapter to do all I can to help and aid our people. While you're listening, I want to give you this verse, and I'd like you to write it down. In Proverbs chapter 27, the verse is verse 23. Proverbs 27, verse 23. God's word says, "Be thou diligent to know the state of thy flocks, and look well to thy herds." So God says to the pastor or shepherd of the flock that we're to have diligence and to know and to look well to our flock. This is the purpose behind what I'm trying to do. God helping me, I'll give these three messages through the 10th chapter of the gospel according to John. And then I'm going to add to that 31 different things that you won't hear. You can read if you wish. 31 different things that God says in His word about the shepherd. And I want to have those things available for you. Not just these three messages, but the 31 things God says about the shepherd in the Bible. Preferably, I'd like for you to meditate upon one of those each day of the week in a month. And ask God to speak to us through them. May the Lord help me. John chapter 10, beginning with verse 1. "Verily, verily, I say unto you, he that entereth not by the door into the sheepfold, but climbeth up some other way, the same is a thief and a robber. But he that entereth in by the door is the shepherd of the sheep. To him the porter openeth, and the sheep hear his voice, and he calleth his own sheep by name, and leadeth them out. And when he putteth forth his own sheep, he goeth before them, and the sheep follow him, and they know his voice. And a stranger will they not follow, but will flee from him, for they know not the voice of strangers. This parable spake Jesus unto them, but they understood not what things they were which he spake unto them. Then said Jesus unto them again, Verily, verily, I say unto you, I am the door of the sheep. All that ever came before me are thieves and robbers, but the sheep did not hear them. I am the door. By me, if any man enter in, he shall be saved, and shall go in and out and find pasture. The thief cometh not but for to steal and to kill and to destroy. I am come that they might have life, and that they might have it more abundantly. I am the good shepherd. The good shepherd giveth his life for the sheep." If you're in the habit of marking things in your Bible, I want you to mark this expression, would you please? It's in the 11th verse. The good shepherd

0: giveth his life for the sheep. So many years ago, when I came here to be the pastor of this church, many years ago now, I came with one intention, and that is to give my life for the sheep. I believe if the Lord doesn't come soon, and I'm looking for his return every day, believing that he's coming every day, and I love his appearing. I long to see him. I want to see him. The greatest day of my life will be the day that Jesus comes. If he doesn't come soon and I go through the door of death, the greatest day of my life will be the door of death day that I go through, because I will see Jesus face to face. I learned to love him and follow him as a teenage boy. I've given all of my adult life to him. I said in a public meeting the other evening, speaking to politically interested people, I was invited to speak and to give a little speech about what I've recognized as going on in our city and county, some things to the detriment of our good. And I said, I want you to know something. I'm a pastor. I've been a pastor 54 years. I have no desire for any other office. I have no desire to be anything else. I just want to be a faithful pastor. That's it for me. That's the assignment that God has given me. There's no question in my mind about that. It's sure, it's certain, it's settled. God has called me to be an under-shepherd of our shepherd, an under-shepherd to the sheep. If I have to say to you, there's one thing that I've thought much about that is characteristic of our day, it is that we're going to have to deal with more deception in this spirit of the age than we've dealt with in the past. It is so important that we be discerning people, that we're able to recognize the Lord, we're able to recognize God's Spirit. The Bible teaches us, and I shall come to that near the conclusion of this message, that the Antichrist and the spirit of Antichrist is upon us. And he has every evil intention. And the worst thing that will be done will be the things that appear nearest to the truth, but will not be the truth. So I'm praying for the flock where I serve as a shepherd, and for any other place God may use me, that we shall know the truth and be set free by that truth that we know, God guiding us. There's so much in this chapter of the Bible that we need to internalize, because I've been over half a century serving as a pastor, a shepherd. And I've met so many people who cannot lead, they cannot lead, and they will not follow. These people are on the most dangerous ground imaginable, because they open their lives to error. And the error that's most likely to take them or overtake them is the error that looks delightful, most like something truthful. But this kind of deception is a part of the spirit of our age. I'm not trying to say any of these things to you to get you to follow me. Honestly, God knows my heart. I believe that God has given me this charge. He has anointed me for this task. And if I serve the Lord in the power of his Spirit, those who truly know him and follow him will understand that without me going into something trying to bang them over the head and say, you must do this. It's never been my way to say to you, I'm the pastor, you need to follow the pastor's leading. No. If I have to say that, then there's something wrong. I believe that God has given me an assignment, and I want to be faithfully serving him in that assignment. And I want you to remember, I've had you mark this verse, verse 11. The good shepherd giveth his life for the sheep. Of course, this is certainly about the Lord Jesus and how he came to die. He came to give himself a ransom. He taught us that nobody took his life from him. He laid it down of his own power. He took it up of his own power. It is about Christ. This chapter is all about Christ, dealing with Christ and the shepherd that he is, the good shepherd. We shall find in other places in the Word of God that he is the chief shepherd, that he is the great shepherd, but here he's the good shepherd. Just for the refreshing of our souls, I want you to hold your place here and turn with me to the Psalms just for a moment. To Psalm 23, I want us to read it out loud. It's a little unusual for us, but I want you to have it there. We'll begin with Psalm 23 and verse 1. I want you to read it aloud with me. Together, the Lord is my shepherd, I shall not want. He maketh me to lie down in green pastures. He leadeth me beside the still waters. He restoreth my soul. He leadeth me in the paths of righteousness for his name's sake. Yea, though I walk through the valley of the shadow of death, I will fear no evil. For thou art with me, thy rod and thy staff, they comfort me. Thou preparest a table before me in the presence of mine enemies. Thou anointest my head with oil, my cup runneth over. Surely goodness and mercy shall follow me all the days of my life, and I will dwell in the house of the Lord forever. Notice verse 1. The Lord is my shepherd. If we studied about the Lord as the good shepherd, the Lord as the great shepherd, and the Lord as the chief shepherd, and you understood what passages of the scripture we dealt with and what the context and meaning of the passage happened to be, if you could not say from your heart, the Lord is my shepherd, it would all be in vain. The Lord is my shepherd. Can you say that? The Lord is my shepherd. What does that involve? What does all of that entail? The Lord is my shepherd. I've been thinking and meditating upon that expression. If he's truly my shepherd, I can say I shall not want. He knows my needs. He'll take care of me. He will guide me. He'll provide for me. No matter what's going on round about me, no matter how much spooky stuff the world talks about, the Lord is my shepherd. I shall not want. No matter how many horror stories I may hear about what might happen to the earth or to God's people or to a particular geographical location in the world, if I can say truly, the Lord is my shepherd, I shall not want. No matter what crisis may come upon me, health, financial, doesn't make any difference. If I can truthfully say, the Lord is my shepherd, I can also say, I shall not want. Can you say, the Lord is my shepherd? If you're having the biggest problems in the world, and they're always the biggest problems in the world when they're your problems, nothing's real until it's personal. If you can say, the Lord is my shepherd, you can also say, I shall not want. He's promised to be with us, to never leave us or forsake us. How do you know that? Because the Lord is my shepherd. I shall not want. I give him all the praise and glory I can give him because he's my shepherd. I shall not want. Now, I want us to go back to the 10th chapter of the Gospel according to John and let God speak to us. Let the Lord deal with us. I love the Lord. I can demonstrate that in my life. I think my deeds proving that are more powerful than my words saying it. I do love him, and I love his people, and in particular, I love this church. And I determined when I came here as a very young man to give my life for the sheep. And by God's grace, he's enabled me to do that. And I have no regrets. None. No regrets. I just want us to be everything that God has desired for us to be as a body of believers. I want this church to be the flock of God that he desires, as strong as it can possibly be. And as long as the Lord gives me the responsibility and privilege to be the shepherd of these sheep, you being the sheep and me being the shepherd, I want to give my promise to follow the Lord as closely as I can and to guide this church. I believe God gives leadership through pastors. We say the Lord is our guide, and when we say that, the guidance is not as important as the guide. And the application of that is, if a pastor is guiding a church, and you say we're guided by our pastor, and I believe that's a biblical statement, then the guiding is not as important as the person doing the guiding, who needs to be thoroughly right with God. And you've been so patient and prayerful for me to let the Lord deal with me and guide me and help me and bring me to himself. So I want us to see what we can get. I said to one of our men earlier, this is just the introduction I want to give. And it's hard for pastors to preach a sermon that's an introduction because they want to say the whole thing, unload the whole wagon, get to the bottom line, especially someone like me. They want to get at it. But let's begin with John chapter 10, verse 1. Would you write this down? We're going to deal with this beginning and what God says. As we look first at the audience to whom he speaks, If we miss this, we're not going to understand what he's saying. The audience to whom Jesus speaks is found in the previous chapter. The previous chapter tells us about a man who was born blind, the Bible says in chapter 9, verse 20, born blind, and the Lord healed him. Never such a thing had happened. And when he demonstrated his sight, this man who had been born blind, the Pharisees were critical of him. They were the religious leaders. As a matter of fact, we take part of it in verse 25 of chapter 9. He answered and said, whether he be a sinner or no, I know not. One thing I know, that whereas I was blind, now I see. Then said they to him again, what did he to thee? How opened he thine eyes? He answered them, I have told you already. Sounds a little disgusted by now. And ye did not hear. Wherefore would you hear it again? Will you also be his disciples? Then they reviled him and said, thou art his disciple, but we are Moses' disciples. We know that God spake unto Moses. As for this fella, we know not from whence he is. They're talking about the Lord Jesus. The man answered and said unto them, why herein is a marvelous thing that ye know not from whence he is, and yet he hath opened mine eyes. Now we know that God heareth not sinners, but if any man be a worshiper of God and doeth his will, him he heareth. Since the world began, was it not heard that any man openeth the eyes of one that was born blind? If this man were not of God, he could do nothing. They answered and said unto him, Thou wast altogether born in sins, and dost thou teach us? And they cast him out. Now that's enough. That's enough. Jesus knows what's going on, so that's why we read in the very next verse, Jesus heard that they had cast him out. And when he had found him, he said unto him, Dost thou believe on the Son of God? And he answered and said, Who is he, Lord, that I might believe on him? And Jesus said unto him, Thou hast both seen him, and it is he that talketh with thee. And he said, Lord, I believe. And he worshiped him. Now the fellow's in good shape. He now sees. He was blind. He'd been blind all his life. He'd been abused by the religious leaders in his day. He'd been cast out. But he's all right with Jesus. He's now not only a man who can see physically, he's been born of God's Spirit. He's been born again. But it doesn't stop there. In verse 40 says, And some of the Pharisees which were with him heard these words and said unto him, Are we blind also? And Jesus said unto them, If ye were blind, you would have no sin. But now ye say, We see, therefore your sin remaineth. And let's pass by the chapter and verse division for a moment and go right to the next verse. Verily, verily, I say unto you, he that entereth not by the door into the sheepfold, but climbeth up some other way, the same is a thief and a robber. The audience to whom Jesus speaks is the audience of these Pharisees, these religious leaders. And when you read the Bible and study the life of Jesus Christ, you're going to find that the Lord is not harder on anyone, any more harder on anyone, not harder on anyone than he is on religious leaders who are hypocrites. So he begins to tell them this parable. And they understand, verily, verily, with this emphasis, verily, verily, it's almost like, listen, listen. I say unto you, he that entereth not by the door into the sheepfold, but climbeth up some other way, the same is a thief and a robber. Now here's the setting. Every shepherd knew, everyone who was familiar with sheep knew what he was talking about. There's a sheepfold in a certain community. It's been prepared so that people who are taking care of their sheep, there may be many shepherds, to get rest for the night, would bring their sheep to a sheepfold, to a place that's built on three sides so that the sheep from each shepherd's flock can come into the sheepfold and be cared for the night while the shepherd goes to get his rest. Then someone, we'll get his name in a moment, someone actually makes himself the door to that sheepfold by lying or placing his body right across, and all the sheep are inside. There are walls protecting the sheep, and there is a porter, God says, guarding the door. Now it's possible, not particularly likely, but possible that someone could climb one of the walls unbeknownst to the porter if he's not doing his job, and attack the sheep. It's possible that an animal could do that or another person could do that. And Jesus is telling them this story and they know the details. But he that entereth in by the door is the shepherd of the sheep. The shepherd comes in the morning and he tells what he does. To him the porter openeth and the sheep hear his voice. And he calleth his own sheep by name and leads them out. Now, isn't that amazing? Isn't that amazing? You may be an animal lover. I happen to be one, so I don't like to hear cruelty to animal stories. I've said that to you so many times through the years. Nobody tells me their jokes about mistreating cats or dogs. I just don't want to hear it. But anyway, you could come to a place where there are animals, and if your particular pet is with those animals, your pet, your animal, recognizes you above all the other people. So you get the story here. The shepherd loves his sheep, and he comes now after a night's rest, and he comes to the porter who's been watching the sheep, and he has been the human door protecting them, and he comes to get his sheep. And the Bible says when the sheep see him and hear his voice, they're excited. Have you ever seen a pet get excited? They're excited. They recognize him. And so they hear his voice, and he calleth his own sheep by name and leadeth them out. And they follow him. The other sheep don't follow him. They'll follow their own shepherd. And when he putteth forth his own sheep, he goeth before them, and the sheep follow him, for they know his voice. And he adds to this, and a stranger will they not follow, but will flee from him, for they know not the voice of strangers. Notice carefully in verse 6, this parable, this story, spake Jesus unto them. Them, connected with the you, verily, verily, I say unto you, connected with the criticizers in chapter 9 tells us, the audience for this parable, the audience for this story, the audience to whom Jesus is talking are these religious leaders who claim to lead people. They claim to be providing the leadership that the people need or will follow. And I've said to you many times, you know, you may be a leader without being a shepherd, but you cannot be a shepherd without being a leader. And so the Lord is battling something. He's calling his sheep from among the people who are following these leaders of Judaism. He calls them out one by one. They're his sheep. And the Bible says, this parable spake Jesus unto them. And what God is doing in this world is calling out a people for his name. Something has happened to you if you've been born again. If you've truly been born again, you're indwelt by the Holy Spirit. That's different from the rest of the world. Christ in you, the hope of glory. Jesus Christ lives in you. And you recognize when God's word has been spoken, when God's man is speaking it, when the teaching of God's word goes out, and you will not follow just a stranger. You follow the voice of God's word, and the Spirit of God bears witness in your spirit that you're one of God's children. This isn't just some sort of rote memory or practice of something or lining up people. There is a deep spiritual thing going on in your life when God speaks to you. There's an affirmation that the Holy Spirit gives. I want you to write down a second thing. That's the aim that Jesus has. Notice again verse 6. This parable spake Jesus unto them, but they understood not what things they were which he spoke unto them. Jesus spoke it, and they didn't get it. Can you imagine, as much as those of you who know the Lord, love the Lord, and want to follow the Lord, and want to obey the Lord, meaning the Lord Jesus, that he's speaking to a group here, and his aim is to teach them and to call out from among them those who hear his voice and know him, but they don't understand it. They're blind and lost in their sin. You and I are living in a blind world that's blind spiritually. And sometimes you say things like this, and I say things like this. I don't know why they don't get it. They just don't get it. They don't see it. They don't get it. Because it's of a spiritual nature. It's something having to do with Christ and His Word. And they're blind to it. I want to hold your place here. Let's turn to the Gospel according to Matthew just a moment. I want you just to see how serious Christ is about religious error. So you and I don't get this serious, but we should. How many churches there are in our community? How many people say they're identified with some religious group? And I want you to see how serious Christ is about religious error. In the 23rd chapter of the Gospel according to Matthew, Jesus preaches a scathing sermon. As a matter of fact, nothing in the Bible is harder than this sermon. You may want to mark this word, woe, which means destruction. The Bible says in chapter 23 and verse 13, "But woe unto you, scribes and Pharisees, hypocrites, for you shut up the kingdom of heaven against the men. For you neither go in yourselves, neither suffer ye them that are entering to go in." In other words, there are people in leadership that God says you're headed for destruction. Not only are you a hypocrite as a leader, pretending to be something you're not, but other people are going to hell because of you. Verse 14, "Woe unto you, scribes and Pharisees, hypocrites, for you devour widows' houses, for a pretense make long prayer. Therefore you shall receive the greater damnation." I just can't stand to hear people pray and use some other voice to God like they're trying to impress somebody about how holy they are, how religious they are, how much they know about God. And God says, "I've listened to your prayers long enough." And they're all the prayers of hypocrites. "Woe unto you, destruction to you." Verse 15, "Woe unto you, scribes and Pharisees, hypocrites, for ye compass sea and land to make one proselyte. And when he is made, ye make him twofold more the child of hell than yourselves." In other words, people who are following this and believing this that's not true and making a religion alongside biblical faith that's not biblical faith, but it's something to deceive people. God, the Lord Jesus says, you're making him twofold more a child of hell. I'm talking about how serious he is about religious hypocrisy. And he says, you'll pass land and sea to do it. Verse 16, "Woe unto you, ye blind guides, which say, whosoever shall swear by the temple, it is nothing. But whosoever shall swear by the gold of the temple, he is a debtor." They've made their own set of rules. Blind guides. Think of those two words, blind guides. Look again, if you would please, what the Lord keeps saying, "Woe unto you, woe unto you, you fools and blind." He says, verse 19, "You fools and blind." And then he says in verse 23, "Woe unto you, scribes and Pharisees, hypocrites, for you pay tithe of mint and anise and cumin and omit the weightier matters of the law." In other words, we should be paying tithe, but you think that gets you by with the weightier matters that you've... Then verse 24, "You blind guides, which strain at a gnat and swallow a camel." Verse 25, "Woe unto you, scribes and Pharisees, hypocrites, for you make clean the outside of the cup of the platter, but within you are full of extortion and excess." God help us. Verse 27, "Woe unto you, scribes and Pharisees, hypocrites, for you are like unto whited sepulchres, which indeed appear beautiful outward, but are within full of dead men's bones." Now, can you imagine Jesus Christ preaching this, not just out in the air, but face to face with people? Verse 29, "Woe unto you, scribes and Pharisees, hypocrites, because you build the tombs of prophets and garnish the scepters of the sepulchres of the righteous, and say, if we had been in the days of our fathers, we would not have been partakers with them in the blood of the prophets. Wherefore, ye be witnesses unto yourselves that ye are the children of them which kill the prophets. It says in verse 33, ye serpents, ye generation of vipers, how can ye escape the damnation of hell? Did you ever hear such a sermon? I'm saying to you, did you ever hear such a sermon? Why would Jesus preach such a sermon? Because he was so disturbed by people propagating error, religious people propagating error that was religious, but not of God. And so now he's speaking to these Pharisees who condemn this poor man who just got healed of his blindness. Couldn't rejoice. Just be critical. Couldn't rejoice. He aimed at them, but they didn't get it. And there's some of you who need to be asking God, are things aimed at me I don't get? Am I really understanding the things of God? Then I want you to see a third thing. And that is, again, he spoke. I don't quite understand this. I want to say, let's just give up on the crowd. But the Bible says in verse 7, then said Jesus unto them again. Would you mark that little word? Again. Verily, verily, I say unto you, I am the door of the sheep. I am the door. And he goes on to explain all of this. All that ever came before me are thieves and robbers. The word thieves and the word robbers has a deep meaning from the root word it comes from. It has to do with doing something by deceit and doing something with violence. By deceit, slipping around, sneaking around, thieves. To do you harm, robbers. But the sheep did not hear them. I am the door. By me, if any man enter in, he shall be saved. And shall go in and out and find pasture. The thief cometh not. This deceiver cometh not but for to steal and to kill and to destroy. I am come that they might have life, that they might have it more abundantly. I am the good shepherd. The good shepherd giveth his life for the sheep. The Lord Jesus came to bleed and die for our sins. He paid your debt and my debt. Is it hard for you to understand that what God is doing, Satan is always building a counterfeit to whatever God is doing? Alongside it, near it, a counterfeit. And you may even say of something, that looks like a good idea. What's the harm in that? These are days when we must be as discerning as we can possibly be. I think I shall wait, but I want to give you a passage that I intended to get to about the Antichrist, who's coming and what his characteristics will be. But this I know for sure, for certain. The Lord Jesus Christ came to earth and became a man without ceasing to be God. To be robed in flesh, incarnate, the word means robed in flesh, incarnate. So that he could go in that body to the cross and bleed and die for our sins. You see, if you don't get that, you don't get anything about God. For God so loved the world that he gave his only begotten Son, that whosoever believeth in him should not perish but have everlasting life. You and I have a terrible sin debt. We're sinners and our debt must be paid. And God so loved us that he gave his only begotten Son to pay our debt. The issue is not a bad habit or, you know, something that you might excuse with some other language or word. The issue is sin has separated us from God, and the payment of our sin is death and hell. Jesus went to the cross and paid it all. That's why the songwriter was right. The songwriter was right when he said, "And all to him I owe." Sin had left a crimson stain, but he washed it white as snow. I'm so thankful this moment that I'm one of God's sheep, that he is my shepherd. And I want the sheep that he's given us and the flock that he's given us to be alert, wide awake, ready to receive his word, to love him and to love the church he suffered, bled, and died for. Get that. Get it. Do you love him? Do you love what he loves? Are you one of his sheep?
1: Malachi chapter 1, verse number 11, God said, "From the rising of the sun, you're under the going down of the same, my name shall be great among the Gentiles. And every place incense shall be offered under my name, and a pure offering, for my name shall be great among the heathen, saith the Lord of hosts. But you have profaned it, and that ye say, the table of the Lord is polluted, and the fruit thereof, even his meat, is contemptible. You said also, behold, what a weariness is it, and you snuffed at it, saith the Lord of hosts. And you brought that which was torn, and the lame, and the sick. Thus you brought an offering, which I accept unto your hand, saith the Lord. But cursed be the deceiver, which hath in his flock a male, and voweth and sacrificeth unto the Lord a corrupt thing. For I am a great king, saith the Lord of hosts, and my name is dreadful among the heathen." Imagine after the service this morning, the men go back to count the money, and they get back there and dump the offering plate out and start to go through it. And somebody says, "Hey, there's a strange substance in the offering plate. It's kind of sticky and icky." And one guy kind of gets his courage up, and he kind of takes a whiff. He said, "I can't believe it." "Believe what?" "I think this morning when the offering plate went by, some nut out there dumped a can of dog food in the offering plate." "Said back home, I have a dog. I give my dog Alpo." He said, "I think somebody dumped a can of Alpo in the offering plate this morning." Other guy counting said, "Let me check." He said, "I think you're part right. So I give my dog Gravy Train. This is more like Gravy Train than Alpo, but I can't believe somebody out there would just give God a can of Alpo or a can of Gravy Train in the offering." You say, "Preacher, you done lost your mind. People have said that for years." Well, listen carefully. I want to read one verse of the Bible to you. Exodus chapter number 22. Verse 31, God said, "Ye shall be holy men unto me, neither shall ye eat any flesh that is torn a beast in the field, ye shall cast it to the dogs." What does God say? A farmer goes out and finds a cow, it's been tacked and ripped. What do you say? He said, "Don't eat it, chop it up, make dog food out of it, give it to the dogs." With that thought in mind, please look in your Bible at Malachi chapter 1, look at verse number 13. God said, "You brought that which was torn." Put it together, friend. What should have been given to the dogs, they're trying to pawn off on God. They're giving Alpo to the Almighty. They're giving God the Gravy Train. But I'm afraid, my friend, in our life, we do the same thing. Basically, dog food consists of scraps of leftovers. I have a question. Are you guilty of making Jesus Christ the Lord of leftovers? Or really, is he first in your life this morning? Number one, first of all, we find the reminiscing over past worship. Look in your Bible, please, at verse number 7. In verse 7, God said, "You offer polluted bread upon mine altar." In the Old Testament, every Sabbath, they were to bring loaves of bread and put on the altar. Now, for years, I thought this. The bread stayed there too long. It became hard. It became crusty and moldy. That's not what it says. They brought bread that was already hard, already crusty, already moldy. You say, "Preacher, what's that refer to?" In your life or my life, it refers to the hardness of our heart. Three times, Christ told his disciples, not lost people, "Hey, you, my fellow believer, you have hardened your heart." What does that mean? What used to thrill you doesn't thrill you. What used to stir you doesn't stir you. In fact, the folks are going to hell. It used to have a point in your life, and now it's kind of ho-hum. We've heard it before. And our hearts are no longer stirred. Why? Because our hearts have become hardened to the things of God. Now, how do we harden our heart? Your Bible tells you, sir, be ye doers of the word, and not hearers only, deceiving your own self. I'll break it down for you. A man stood here one day and preached on soul winning, and God kind of tapped you on the shoulder, said, hey, that co-worker you ought to witness to, that relative you ought to witness to, hey, but I'm going to do it. But you didn't do it. Okay. The missionary come and preached on soul winning, and again, God tapped you on your shoulder and said, hey, remember that person, that friend? Yeah, you remember, you haven't witnessed yet. Boy, I'm going to do it, but you don't. The evangelist comes and pours his heart out and pleads and begs, witness to your friends. And man, God gets a hold of you, maybe even shakes you. But you don't do it. There comes a time when somebody stands right here and preaches on soul winning. You sit there. Other believers come down the aisle. Other believers come to pray for lost people. You stand between the aisle. Hey, you say, hey, I'm doing great. No, you aren't. No, you aren't. You're just as guilty as the first time God spoke to your heart. But you've hardened your heart against God. What's the Bible say? When God speaks to your heart, don't fight it. The Bible says, blessed is the man that trembles at my word. God said, hey, when I speak to your heart, don't fight it. Rejoice in it. Why? Because the great God of heaven has condescended to speak to your heart to make something out of you for his honor and his glory. See, I've been at this a while. I've been in some churches 15, 16 times for revival. There's some people never raise their hand for prayer, never walk an aisle, not because they're so super spiritual, no. Why? Because they've hardened their heart against God. Friend, will you hear me? Some of you folks say, preacher, years ago, I went to church camp. Boy, God stirred my heart, and I had revival. I come home, I wanted to read my Bible, forgot about television. I spent with Brother Mark, that's in the past. Will you hear your Bible? Will thou not revive us? Again, get a hold of that, friend. What God's done in your heart in the past, God is not a has-been. He can do it again. How about this? Will thou not revive thy people? What's the phrasing? In the midst of years. What's that phrase, in the midst of years, mean? It means this. It's been a long, long time. You say, preacher, boy, the last time God spoke to my heart powerfully was a long time ago. Hey, will thou not revive thy people in the midst of years that they might rejoice in thee? Understand that. But here's the thing. If you get revived this week, it's on the same basis as happened in the past. What is that basis, preacher? Being honest with God. Thus saith the high and lofty one, the Bible says, that inhabiteth eternity, whose name is holy. I dwell in a high and holy place with him also, is of a humble and a contrite spirit, to revive the heart of the humble and revive the spirit of the contrite one. Yet four times God said, you're going to have revival, friend. You got to stop playing the blame game. You got to stop blaming your wife, blaming the preacher. You got to get honest before God with a broken heart. Say, God, I failed. And that's the first step in revival. Many years ago, a young man went to grad school and come back to work for his father, owned a large factory. On Monday morning, the boy had a three-piece suit, white shirt. He's ready to go. He walks into his dad's office. Dad said, son, three doors down on your right, that's your office. Young boy went down, opened the door. It was a janitor's closet. He walked back to his dad and said, Dad, what is this? That's a janitor's closet. He said, son, I want to tell you something. When I started this factory, I had nothing. He said, you're starting at the bottom. Someday you may run this place. I want you to have concern for everybody who works here, be it a janitor or a vice president. He said, son, in that closet down there, you'll find some work clothes. Your name is stitched on the pocket like everybody else around here. He said, there's a cart in there. Take that cart, go to all seven floors every day. He said, you find a plant, needs plant watering, you water it, it needs trimming, you trim it, it needs replacing, you place it. He said, son, that's your job. Boy, the guy did great. He did fantastic for about 2 months. One day he walked in his dad's office, said, Dad, hey, I got a couple of friends coming from grad school. Can I have a couple of days off? The father said, son, man, I'm proud of you. You've done so well. The plants look the best they've ever looked. He said, by the way, Dad, could I use the company limousine? Let me check. He said, yeah, you can have it a couple of days. One more thing, Dad. He said, would it be okay if I had some business cards made up? The dad said, what? He said, can I have some business cards? He said, what you want them for, I don't know, but go ahead, son. On a given day, the boy gets to the big limousine, drives out to the airport, picks up his two buddies. They're driving back into town. One of his friends said, by the way, what is it you do? Your father's factory? Oh, he said, here's my card. On the card was his name and two words, plant manager. Now, I like that little story. I like that story. Will you hear me, friend? Will you hear me? Hey, you don't get right with God playing the name game. God's not impressed by a name game. God's impressed when you hold yourself. Say, God, I haven't been what I should have been. Haven't been doing what I should have been doing. But I want the joy back, the blessing back. I want revival. Step in coming back to God Almighty. Number one, first of all, there must be, they were reminiscing over past worship. Number two, they had rejection of the Word of God. Now watch this carefully. Remember, every time in this chapter, when you read the Word of the Lord, it refers to God speaking. Today, God speaks to us how? Through this book right here. Look in your Bible, please. Chapter 1, verse 1, the Word of the Lord. Verse 2, saith the Lord, later on, saith the Lord. Verse number 4, halfway through, thus saith the Lord. Verse number 6, saith the Lord of hosts. Verse number 8, saith the Lord of hosts. Again, verse number 9, the last phrase, saith the Lord of hosts. Verse number 10, saith the Lord of hosts. Verse number 11, saith the Lord of hosts. Verse number 13, thus saith the Lord of hosts. Verse number, again, in that chapter, in that verse, saith the Lord. Verse 14, saith the Lord of hosts. Understand, 12 times in that chapter, God said, here's my word, hear it, believe it, obey it. You know why they were in such a rotten condition they were in? They had neglected the Word of God. Friend, do you spend time in the Word of God? You say, preacher, I don't have time. I've got a job. I've got a wife. There's some things I like to do. Now, let's kind of break it down, okay? I know some guys today, you can spend 3 or 4 hours a night watching television. I'm not talking bad stuff. One of ESPN's 87 channels, okay? I talked to some guys this morning. Watch it. Women, get ready to say amen. You'll like this one. I talked to some guys this morning. You got a callus on your thumb. I know where it come from. So is your wife. Holding a channel changer. Punching in those numbers. Amen. All right. Anyway, you can watch television 3 or 4 hours a night. Hey, are you telling me you can't give Christ 15 minutes a day to read your Bible and pray? I talked to some people tonight, this morning. You got a computer. I'm not saying you misuse it, but you sit there 2 or 3 hours. Now, I'm computer illiterate. I really am. Except I know one thing about a computer. You got a computer, you got a mouse. Oh. I'll be right there at the judgment seat of Christ. Jesus say, hey, did you read my word? Well, Lord Jesus, I didn't get around to it because I spent my time with a mouse. I'm sure that will impress the Lord. I hope he says, you're a rat. That's what I hope he says. But anyway, what are you saying? Hey, we got time for television, time for computers, time for sports, time for hobbies, time to hunt, time to fish, time for cars, time to shop, and we can't give Christ 15 minutes a day. You say, preacher, I just don't have the time. Now, wait. I'll break it down for you. Every day you read your Bible and prayed, a total of 15 minutes. You know how much your time that would be, friend? That would be a whopper, a smidgen, over 1% of your time. Get honest, come on. Can you really look me in the eye and say, after all Jesus has done for me, he died for me. Some of you, he changed your life. Some of you, he saved your marriage. Are you going to tell me, after all Christ has done for me, he's not worth 1% for you? You got a wrong priority, friend. He's worth more than that. And the Word of God will change your life and change your home and change your attitude. But my friend, it does no good laying on a shelf when you happen to find it Sunday morning to bring to church. Spend time in the Word of God. I love Psalm 1. Blessed is the man that walketh not in the counsel of the ungodly, nor standeth in the way of sinners, nor sitteth in the seat of the scornful. But his delight is in, his delight is in. I like that phrase. His delight is in the law of the Lord. That's the Bible. You delight in the Bible? Then what's it say? His delight is in the law of the Lord. In this law does he meditate day and night. Then your Bible says he shall be like a tree that is planted. Please don't miss this. That's not my illustration. That's God's illustration of a Christian that spends time in the Bible. What's he like? Around the bush? I don't know. He's like a tree that is planted. Now, ladies, God bless your heart. It probably started in the Garden of Eden somewhere, okay? One thing ladies like to do is move their furniture around inside the house. Say amen, gentlemen. Now, four times a year, I move the furniture around inside the house. I work for Allied Van Lines. I've moved furniture so long, okay? Now, hear me, dear ladies. You may like to move the furniture around inside the house. You do not move the trees around out in the yard. Now, I realize it's not because you don't want to. I realize that, but we have a major problem here, okay? The trees have roots. The roots go down. They grip the soil. The wind blows. The blizzard howls. The ice forms. The rain descends. The wind howls. And that tree, it stands there. Why? Because it is planted. Get it? God said a Christian who spends time in the Bible, his Christian life is not up and down, victory and defeat. He's stable. He's strong. He grows. He's victorious. He bears fruit. Why? Because he makes time and takes time for the Word of God. In World War II, there was a missionary to Japan. His name was Campbell. When the war broke out, because he was an American, they put him on public display. They put him in a cage, three sides, heavy iron bars. Behind him, thick oaken boards. Missionary Campbell said this, being a medical doctor, he said if he was lucky, he got half a cup of water and half a slice of bread every day, if he was lucky. He said being a medical missionary, he could feel his strength filtering out. He said one day he's sitting there with his back against this board wall. He prayed, he said, Lord Jesus, you want to take me home? That's wonderful. Lord, you want me to stay here? You got to provide some sustenance. He said, Lord, I just can't go on much longer. Said the maltreatment was horrible. Japanese people come by, cuss him, spit on him, throw all kinds of filth in the cage. Said he was sitting there, kind of depressed and defeated. She sat there. He heard a noise. The noise got louder and louder. Missionary Campbell said he looked over. As he looked over, all of a sudden, one of those thick boards is splintered, and a rat stuck his head out and looked around. Missionary Campbell said he was so weak and so hungry, his first thought was, maybe I can catch the rat and kill it and eat it. And he lunged for the rat, and the rat went back in the hole. He sat there disappointed because he'd missed. A little later again, he heard that same sound, and again, the rat stuck his head out and looked around. Again, Missionary Campbell, in his weakened condition, tried to reach over and grab the rat, but the rat went back in the hole. He said, okay, the next time, I'll let the rat get his front legs out. Then I'll have trouble getting back in. I can catch it, kill it, and eat it. He sat there, heard that gnawing noise again, saw the board splintering. The rat stuck his head out and looked around, got his front legs out. Missionary Campbell lunged for the rat. The rat took off running out of the hole, ran between the bars. It was gone. And he sat there depressed, defeated. And he looked over and said, I must be hallucinating. Gold was pouring out of that hole. The rat had chewed through the board. The missionary Campbell said, in his weakened condition, he reached over and scooped up a handful, and it wasn't gold. It was corn. And he realized behind him was a Japanese granary. Very quickly, he blocked that hole up. And every night, when no one was around, he'd open the hole, get some corn, eat the corn. By doing so, he made it safely through the war. But here was his testimony. I was so weak, so defeated, I was ready to eat a stinking flea-infested rat. And right behind me was enough food to feed an entire army. Oh, fellow believer, you don't have to be defeated. Here's God's food. It'll change your life, give you power, give you victory. If you'll spend time in the Word of God, it will change your life. God help us. Put away our excuses. I'll ask again, is Christ worth 1% of your time? Or are you so greedy you got to have it all? God help you, friend. God help you. Number three, I'm through. They had reservations about the worth of God. Look in your Bible at verse number 14. Here's what God says to these people. They're saying, is God worth serving? In verse number 11 first. In verse 11, from the rising of the sun, even going down the same, my name shall be great among the Gentiles, and every place incense shall be offered unto my name, and a pure offering, for my name shall be great among the heathen, saith the Lord of hosts. Now, watch what happens here. They have reservations. Is God worth serving? Now, get ready. God drops a hammer, friend. Look at verse 14. They're sitting there saying, oh, does it pay to serve God? Is God worth our time, our effort? Is God worth going to His house? Is God worth reading His Bible? Is God worth praying to? Look at your Bible, verse 14. Here's God's response. But cursed be the deceiver, which hath in his flock a male.

But God called him a deceiver. Now think, who else in the Bible is called a deceiver? God puts it pretty tough here, friend. Huh? In the Bible, Satan is called a deceiver. Oh, you say, Brother Mark, God would never call his people for the name of the devil. Great. Jesus said, I'm going to Jerusalem, hang on a cross, and die. And Peter gets right in Christ's face. And Peter says, not so, Lord. What did Christ tell Peter? Right to his face. Get behind me, Satan! He said, Peter, you're a hindrance to what I'm trying to do. You're an offense to me, Peter. Because you live like the devil, act like the devil, talk like the devil. Oh, my friend, what would God say to us today? He said, you live just like Satan, and you're an asset to what he's trying to do. Now, go back. Here's the key. Then God glorifies his name. That's the purpose of living, is to glorify his name. Not my name, his name. That's why God saved you. To glorify the name of Christ. Paul said, that Christ may be magnified in my body. Man, that's the purpose of it. Let people know that Jesus Christ didn't die and was put in the tomb and stink and rot. The purpose is, let them know he's alive today. Because living in us. Look at your Bible. Verse 11, I read it three times. God mentions his name. Verse 14, I am a great king, saith the Lord of hosts. My name, there's his name again, is dreadful among the heathen. Think of the name of God as I close. How are we saved? We are saved when we ask Christ to save us. In the Old Testament was a prophet named Joel. Joel, you wrote a book of the Bible. Joel, tell us, how do we become a Christian? Joel would say, I wrote this in my book. Ready? Whosoever shall call on the name of the Lord shall be saved. How we become a Christian? We realize we can't save ourselves. We acknowledge Christ died for us, and we ask him to be our Savior. Let's go to the New Testament. A man called Peter preaches at Pentecost, a street meeting with thousands of people there. While he is preaching, the conviction is so intense, the crowd disturbs the service and said, Peter, what do we have to do? How we become a Christian? What did Peter say? Here it is. Whosoever shall call on the name of the Lord shall be saved. Let's go to the greatest theologian ever lived, a great preacher, a brilliant mind, the Apostle Paul. Paul, you wrote a great book on doctrine, the book of Romans. Paul, tell me, how do I become a Christian? Paul would say in Romans chapter 10, verse 13, here's what I wrote. Whosoever shall call on the name of the Lord shall be saved. Saved. Let's go to one more source. The Supreme Court. God's Son meets a woman at the well, a woman living in sin, a woman living in adultery. And yes, she's a religious woman. And Christ talks to her about salvation under the guise of getting water out of the well. He's not referring to baptism. He's referring to satisfying the thirst that's in her heart. And the woman said, sir, how do I get this water? What did Jesus say? Here, if you would ask, thank God, that's it. If you'll ask Christ to come into your heart and be your Savior, he'll do that and he'll change your life. Let's go to number two. How about baptism? Have you been baptized after you're saved, not to be saved, after you're saved by immersion? Why do I say that? Because how are we baptized? In the name of the Father, the Son, and the Holy Ghost. You say, I'm a Christian, I'm not baptized. Shame on you. I'm sorry you don't think Jesus Christ is worth getting wet for. God help us. God help us. What else is the name of God? Prayer. How do we close our prayers? In Jesus' name. How much time do you really spend in prayer? I'm not talking about public prayer. I'm not talking about saying grace at the table. How much time do you spend in prayer? Has a family member ever opened the door, stepped in a room, and saw you pray? All of our failure comes for one reason. We fail to pray. The last night in the garden, Jesus has the disciples. Said, wait here and pray, man. It's crunch time. The next day, he bears the sin of the world. Your sin, my sin. He said, pray. He goes up and hears a snoring noise. He comes back there asleep.
He goes up and wakes him up, goes up and prays again, comes back to us.

0: asleep again, goes up and prays again, comes back, they're all asleep. That night, everyone flees and forsakes Christ. Why? Here it is. Put it in your life. They were sleeping when they should have been praying. I know you'll agree with this statement. The greatest invention in the history of mankind is the alarm clock. I didn't get any amens on that, preacher. Okay. Now here you are. You're in bed tomorrow morning. Ready? The alarm clock goes off. Ding, ding, ding, ding, ding. You hit the snooze alarm. 5 minutes later. Ding, ding, ding. 5 minutes later. Ding, ding. 5 minutes later. Duck. I'm talking to some people today. I'd wager, you have a callus on your index finger from hitting the snooze alarm. Really, okay, pretty soon, duh, hey, with great spiritual discipline, you force open your right eyeball. You look at the alarm clock. I'm going to be late for class, late for school. You have no time for a shower. Praise God for double deodorant, okay? Put your deodorant on. You gargle something. Did you pray? No, you're planning to fail. Every time the disciples failed, why? They failed to pray. And you fail to pray, you're going to fail that day. You'll miss an opportunity to witness. You'll say something you shouldn't have said. Why? Because you did not pray. Prayer is so very, very, very important. One more thing about this name. Are you ashamed to witness in the name of Jesus? Huh? I know Christians like that. They get embarrassed to talk about Jesus. God help us, friend. We ought to be proud to talk about Jesus Christ after what he's done for you and I. But instead, we want to be politically correct. Instead of biblically correct, we become cowards and slink away. God help us when we're ashamed of him. Years ago in Boston, Toscanini, the great leader of symphony orchestras, gave a concert. People in the know said it was the greatest concert he ever gave. Now remember, he's in Boston, very staid, very wealthy. They never show emotion. Toscanini was giving this great concert. When he got through, instead of politely clapping, all of a sudden they started clapping and hollering and yelling. That never happens in one of those things. And, well, they wouldn't stop. So pretty soon, Toscanini had an encore. When he got through with that, he said, people are running down the aisles. People are standing in their chairs. They're clapping and hollering and yelling. A writer from the Boston Globe was there. He said the people at that concert were acting more like the drunken bums in the bleachers at Fenway Park watching the Red Sox than the folks that come to an event like that. When he got through with number two, the place went wild. They're screaming, whistling, yelling. He had the third encore. He bowed. They pulled the curtain. He turned and faced the orchestra. Here's what he said. He said, you guys are nothing. You're nothing at all. You're absolutely nothing. He made a strange statement. He was a very proud man. Oh, he said, and Toscanini, I'm nothing. I'm nothing at all. I'm simply nothing. Then he said this, but Beethoven is everything. Beethoven is everything. Ladies and gentlemen, hear me and hear me well. Mr. Toscanini was wrong. Beethoven is not everything. Jesus Christ is everything. He's King of Kings. He's Lord of Lords. He deserves to be treated like who he is and like who you claim he is in your life. He deserves more than dog food, scraps, leftovers. Read your Bible. Seek ye first the kingdom of God and his righteousness. How about it? How about it in your life? Will you bow your head for prayer? Our heads are bowed, our eyes are closed. Two questions. Number one, please think on this, please, please, please. A million years from this morning, you wish you had of. Here's a question. If you were to die today, are you 100% certain you'd go to heaven? Can you point to a time in your life? I'm just not talking about praying a prayer. I'm talking about realizing you were a sinner, realizing you could not save yourself, and then asking Christ to come into your heart and be your Savior. You say, preacher, I don't remember a time like that. I'm not sure I'm on the way to heaven, but I'm concerned about it, and I'm glad you are. Who today will say, Brother Mark, I'm not sure I'm a Christian. I want you to pray for me. I would be honored to pray for you. I'll not point you out. I'll not embarrass you. I'll not try to drag you down an aisle to an altar. But if you're not certain you've made that great decision to accept Jesus Christ, you say, "Preacher, I'm not sure." Pray for me. Will you just right now, quickly and quietly, lift that hand up toward heaven? Let me see it. Put it right back down. "I'm not sure, preacher. Here's my hand. Pray for me." Up and right back down. Thank you. Anybody else? "I'm not really sure, preacher. As you pray for a friend, include me in that prayer." Anybody else? "I'd love to pray for you." Up and right back down. I'll give you 10 seconds and I'm going to change it. 5 seconds. When you hit hell, it's too late to pray. This morning I can. Anybody? Quickly, quickly. Thank you so much. Now, I'm talking to Christians. It's been a long time since God spoke to your heart, but don't you dare blame God. It's your hardened heart. He's tried. The Word of God's tried. But your hardened heart has hindered His working in your life. I'm talking to believers this morning. You got time for everything and everybody. Television, computers, friends, hunting, shopping, fishing, cars. And you can't give Christ a measly 1%, then buddy, you're giving Him Alpo and you're giving Him gravy train. Shame on you. I'm talking to some Christians today, you've never followed Christ in believer's baptism. Man, He was red with blood even before Calvary for your sin. And you sit there and say He's not worth getting wet for. He sure is. I'll tell you that right now. I'm talking to Christians. You have no prayer life. Your family never sees you pray. Of course, you know, you say, "I don't have time for Bible reading." You never witness. Are you happy today throwing Jesus Christ the leftovers, the dog food? I hope you aren't. Because I know He's not happy with that. With our heads bowed and our eyes closed, who will say, "Preacher, I'm a Christian, but God spoke to my heart today. The Spirit of God dealt in my life. There's some adjustments I need to make, some priorities I need to establish, some sin I need to confess. I need to get baptized. I need a boldness in my witness. Preacher, I'm a believer, but God dialed my number and God spoke to my heart this morning. Brother Mark, pray for me as a Christian." Could I just see your hand right now? Look it up. Let me see it. Hi, get up there high. Let God see it. God bless you. There's probably 20 hands right there. Anybody else? Thank you, sir. Thank you, sir. Thank you, sir. Thank you, sir. Thank you, sir. Thank you, God. Thank God for the men today. Who else? Yes, ma'am. I see that. Anybody else? Thank you, my brother. God bless you. Anybody? Thank you, sir. Yeah, I see up there. God bless you, ma'am. God bless your heart. I'm going to ask it one more time. I'm going to wait 10 seconds and I'm going to pray. Preacher, you say, "God stirred my heart this morning." Thank God He did. He's trying to break through in your life. Don't hinder Him. Don't stop Him. Let Him have His way today. Last call. Anybody else today? Either, "Preacher, I'm not really sure I'm saved," or else, "I'm saved, but God spoke to my heart. Pray for me as a child of God." You got 10 seconds. Up and right back down. Anybody else? Thank you. Anybody else? Thank you. Thank you, son. Thank you, sir. Ma'am, thank you back there. God bless your heart. On the aisle, I see it. God bless you. Father, thank you for visiting us. And God, I thank you for people that when you speak, they can sense it, they can hear it, and they want to obey it. And God, I pray for a good number of people this morning you talk to. Only you know what you talk to them about. You're the only one needs to know what you talk to them about. But Father, I pray at this invitation there'll be a reevaluation. A reevaluation of our treatment of Jesus Christ, our neglect of Him. A reevaluation of our failure to tell others about Him and our follow Him in baptism. God, I'm praying during this song, revival might come to the hearts of people as they obey You today. Pour the Holy Ghost out on this place. Do something mighty for Your honor and Your glory. Folks that need to come, God, I'm praying, may they drive away every lie that hell gives them. May they come today to get right with You and to elevate You from just being the Lord over a gravy train to being the Lord of their life. In Jesus' name, amen. 485, have thine own way, Lord. Remain seated.
1: Look. Acts in chapter number 20, beginning in verse number 33. Would you follow along as I read several verses this morning? Then we'll have a word of prayer and look forward to the message to follow. The Bible says in Acts chapter number 20, verse number 33, I have coveted no man's silver or gold or apparel. Yea, ye yourselves know that these hands have ministered unto my necessities and to them that were with me. I have showed you all things, how that so laboring ye ought to support the weak, and to remember the words of the Lord Jesus, how He said, it is more blessed to give than to receive. And when He had thus spoken, He kneeled down and prayed with them all, and they all wept sore and fell on Paul's neck and kissed him. Let's pray. God, I ask that You would now be with our pastor. Use him. Lord, I pray that the Holy Spirit would speak through him. And God, that the words that are spoken would not be of man's wisdom, but God, Your power would be evident this morning. I pray that You would please speak to each heart. We thank You for our many faithful members that are here this morning, God, and many that are visiting from our area, some that are visiting from out of town. I pray that, God, this service would cause a change in our lives, that You would help us, strengthen us, encourage us, please. We'd ask in Christ's name. Amen.
2: I'm coming to you today again on behalf of the year 2013. I'm so excited about the new year. I'm praying and asking God what He wants in my own personal life. We have determined as a staff and deacons and leadership here the goals for the church for 2013. And I trust that if the Lord tarries and is coming, this will be the greatest year of your life. Last week I began with this as I thought of the one word, and I come to you with one word again today. I came to you last week on the word kindness. Oh, I want to be a kind man. Not effeminate, not a sissy, but kind. And I want our church to be kind people. I wanted to mention last week, and I did not, but I'll mention it now, that it's amazing with school. When you enroll in school, the very first grade you go is to kind school or kindergarten. Kindergarten, we call it, but it's spelled with K-I-N-D. Or not just kind, but kinder. And if you're going to go to first grade, you better get kindergarten straight. Life is built off of a kind spirit. Marriages must have a kind spirit. I had the Lord reveal that thought to me in my office about 2 weeks ago. I can't believe I've never heard that before. You've probably heard it 1,000 times. You probably thought of it 1,000 times. But it never dawned on me. The very first class in school is to be kind. The very first day at work, we ought to be kind people. But we jockey for position. We jockey for authority. And we like to be the one in charge, whether it be the playground, or whether it be the sandbox, or whether it be school, or whether it be work, or marriage, or home. God wants us to be a kind people. Be kind one to another, tenderhearted. I come to you on behalf of this word today, and every life must have this word. Every marriage must have this word we're going to see today. Every business must have this as their motto. Every family, every church, and every nation. I come to you on these words of our Lord in Acts chapter 20 that Brother Thompson read, and verse number 35. Paul says, I have showed you all things, How that so laboring ye. That's a key word. Don't forget it, please. Ye, it's individual. It's not government. Ye, individuals, ought to support the weak, the less fortunate, the poor, those in struggle. Ye ought to support the weak and to remember the words of our Lord. And he said in kindergarten, in elementary school, this is our first message in the fall of the year, this past year. Read the last phrase together. Ready, begin. It is more blessed to than to receive. Can we try it one more time with great energy? Ready, begin. It is more blessed. Some of you are going to interpret this today as, oh, this is a political message. It has nothing to do with politics. I'm not going to waste my time this morning, although years ago I preached an outline how that I cannot tell you how to vote. That's illegal, by the way. But I can tell you biblical position how to vote. We won't go there this morning. But I will tell you this on this verse that Jesus said, it is more blessed to give than to receive. That is not a political message. Please hear me. Tuesday, I will vote. And I will vote for the party that wants to give the least. Hear me on that. I will give to the party. I will cast my vote for the party who wants to give the least. What are you talking about? It is not government's job to give. I'll leave with you my United States Constitution right here that I pull out every week of my life. I wish we knew this. They're on sale for probably a dollar in the bookstore. Go grab one. If you can't afford it, I'll give it to you. They'll write it down. I'll pay for it. Government's job is to protect the people, their life, their property, and their pursuit of happiness. Government's job is to protect their person. Government's job is not to provide. That's communism. Government's job is not to provide. God says ye ought to support the weak. He's talking to individuals. There's not a verse in the Bible that tells us that government should be generous. I'm coming to you this morning on the word generosity. Governments should not be generous. Individuals should be generous. That's the Bible. Biblically, there's no evidence to government generosity. It's just the opposite. Remember when Ahab wanted to be generous and Jezebel, and they took from a man by the name of Naboth, and he took for himself, and that is against the word of God to use your power and authority for yourself. In the Bible, there was Ahaz. He took for himself as the king, and he stole from the temple, the people of God. In the Bible, there's Rehoboam. His dad was a good king, but he came on and said, okay, I'm going to add taxation to you people. And he was mean-spirited. It is not government's job to provide. Biblically, constitutionally, it is not government's job to be generous. Here's the danger. Here's the danger. America will become mean-spirited and a mean-spirited society when we expect government to be generous instead of individuals. Because when we're generous, it comes from the heart. Everything we do, nearly 1,700 times in the Bible, the heart is mentioned. Thou shalt love the Lord thy God with all thy heart. The second is like unto the first. Thou shalt love thy neighbor as thyself. God's people, individuals, need to be giving personally, not through government. I ran into Brother Tim after prayer meeting last night. He's preaching tonight. We were talking about our messages. And I was telling him about my message. He said, Dad, I saw a church put on video this week where a little child went out trick-or-treating. And they took all of his candy and put it on a table. And then brought these kids in one by one and said, He's got all this candy. You take. And that little boy was getting angrier and angrier and angry. And all of a sudden, all of his candy was almost gone. They left him a few pieces. He was ticked off. It is not government's job to take from you so that they can do it. Government has no heart. Please follow with me. Government has no heart. Government's position is to protect. It's not government's job to have a heart. You cannot find that in history. America's been a great nation because she's had a good people that are neighborly. Hurricane Sandy. Watch how the Red Cross and watch how groups have risen to help. Haiti had their big earthquake. What they, no other nation. You go back and follow. No other nation. Europe a little bit, London a little bit. America was the one that sent the big planes low with water. America was the one that sent the food. America was the one that sent the doctors. America was the one that sent the medicines. And we went to Haiti and we've been there for the last few years trying to help that nation. And so much has been a grassroots movement where the people have given, where the people have risen up. But when you start taking from the people and give to others, you create not only a lack of heart, but hatred. And you begin to have class warfare against one another. And you start to look, which most people don't, but you look at your paycheck and you see how much is going for taxes. And you begin to go to the gas pump. And for the first time, you look right on the gas pump, how much is state and federal and how much is local and state and federal. And you start to get upset. Where's all that money going? And it's not the big oil companies. I'm having fun today, but I'm trying to build something on my mind. We have lost what America has been made great. And America has been generous. We have neighbors that have problems. We have neighbors that have burned out of their houses. We have neighbors that have lost their job. What do? You rise up and you provide Thanksgiving dinner for them. You rise up and give them blankets. You rise up and give food. You rise up and help in the neighborhood. Individual heart. But when government moves the heart, people become selfish and prejudiced. We try to protect what is ours because nobody else is going to get any more of it. That's why most people don't know their neighbors. What's your neighbor's names? I have no idea. We don't know our neighbors. We don't know those people in our community. We don't know those people that we rub shoulders with at the store because we're too concentrated upon ourselves and trying to make it for ourselves and trying to live life. I don't have the statistic before me, and normally I don't give a statistic unless I can back it up, but I heard on the radio a few weeks ago, 52% of our income now goes for taxes. Pretty hard to live on 48%. Very difficult, if that's a true statement. And it's very difficult to be generous when you're just trying to make enough food and raiment for your own family. But if we take generosity out of the equation and our children don't see us becoming generous and helping people, don't you like it? I don't go to the grocery store very often. But when I go, I always pray, and it's very rarely I go to a grocery store, but I'll pray, help that person in front of me to run out of money. I love it. I just love it. And it happens. It happens a couple, two, three times a year. I just get so fired up when I see that. I saw a lady in the grocery store, and I was a checker back in the 60s. And I tell you, it was different than it is now. They'd bring those coupons. Oh, you hate those coupons because you had to punch it in there by hand. And you had it all lined up. Then she comes through with a wad of coupons. Well, coupons are great now because they're just waving under the computer and zip, zip, zip. And this lady in front of me, good night, great day in the morning. She had all of her groceries and then a stack of coupons. And I admire her. Trying to save money. God bless her. And the checker was ticked off, just ticked. And you could just feel it. Oh, I wish I'd have known you had all these. I thought, why? How's it going to help you? And she's just going through there, going through there, going through there, doop, doop, doop, and all this. And I watched the lady, she was watching the thing, the bill coming down. And I watched her start counting her money. And it's getting close. It just could feel it was getting close. And sure enough, she didn't have enough money. Yes. That is great. I wouldn't buy alcohol. I wouldn't buy any of that for somebody, but she didn't have that. She just had groceries for a family. And I don't know how much. It wasn't much, $2, $3, $4, $5. And she said so embarrassingly to the lady, I don't have enough. Could you take back? And the checker, she was ticked. What do you want me to take back? And I'm not a hero. You would have done the same thing. I said, she doesn't want to take anything back. How much do you need? And I put it down there. I said, please don't be in. Please, it's fine. I'll pay you back. I said, you don't need to pay me back. You know who felt good about that grocery bill? I did. Not that lady. You know, perhaps, maybe Miss Treiber does that all. I've probably learned her. She does it all the time for people. And by the way, you do too. That's why this is the great North Valley Baptist Church. You're looking for needs. You see a little mother at that grocery store, and she's got the diapers and she has the formula. She has all this and she runs short. Pray that you'd be the person that could just, not well, here's my address. Here's how to write me a thank you note. Not that nonsense. Here's my Social Security if you want to put it in my retirement account. Go ahead. Don't do that. God says it is more blessed to give than to receive. Generosity. The lowest month of suicide, December. Because I tell you what, we're not looking to buy for ourselves. We're looking to buy for those that we love. And we buy and we buy and we give and we give and we give, and we don't have time for ourselves, the thoughts of suicide. I know we don't have much time, but charity, generosity, and generosity is simply to share or to give what I have with someone else. I don't mean this rude. I would never make it rude statement like this. But here's a person mentally not as sound as you. You have something here that you can share. You have something here you can share. It doesn't always have to be dollars and cents. It can be your mind. You could read. You know how to read. This one doesn't know how to read. You can take time. I had a cousin my age, and he's home with the Lord now. But he was what you called in that day, mongoloid child. Later became called Down syndrome, and there's another name for it now. And my dad taught him to count to five. Oh, it was so grand. I just remember Thanksgiving time. One, Daniel. Two, Daniel. And that was the most precious sight. I can remember back in the 50s, my dad teaching him to count. Do you know that cousin of mine was the joy of our family? We have folks like that here. You've been the joy of our church. And we think that we're giving to you, but the truth is they know how to love unconditionally. They give to us. I was preaching out of town this week. And I saw one of my grandnephews. He's about 4 and he's in a wheelchair. He's been there since he's been born. He's a twin and he's in a wheelchair and he'll never get out of that wheelchair. Oh, I tell you what, he cannot speak. But what that boy, he's got 7 brothers, and those 7 brothers are blessed by that one little guy. He's got a small little boy, little child's wheelchair now. Oh, what a sweet kid. And I knelt down there, I kneeled down and I gave him a big hug. And he's first time really grabbed my hand with his one hand. Oh, it was such a sweet thing. And the smile that comes on his face. Dr. and Mrs. Kellogg they take babies that were born to drug addicted mothers in our church. And they either raise them or adopt them or have a home where it's a shelter for them. And that one little guy who they said really no brain activity. Oh, he's starting to understand who I am now. He's about this big. He's in church right here because we can't allow him in the nursery. We have to have care for him all the time. And he's in here probably somewhere right now. And he's got that black little hair and that olive skin. And he looks at me and I'll talk and he'll smile. Saw him at the game the other night. You know what? He's bringing more joy to me than I'm bringing to him. Today, it might not be that you can reach in your pocket all the time and give a dollar or five, but you have this, maybe you could give to someone, or you have a smile you can give to someone, or a word of encouragement, generosity. Give what you have to give. Notice in the Bible today, and that clock has just moved so fast, you're going to have to trust me. I'll give you the scripture. You can write it down, look it up if you want a little later when you get home, but I find that generosity is an individual responsibility first. It's an individual responsibility. Remember in 2 Samuel, and the Bible says in chapter 4, verse 4, and 2 Samuel chapter 9, verses 1 through 9, where David said, is there anyone left in the house of Saul that I may show kindness? They said, there is one by the name of Mephibosheth, who is lame from age 5. A nurse was fleeing with him as the battle ensued, and she fell, and that boy became paralyzed at the age of 5. He is lame. He cannot walk on his feet. And Paul said, go, David said, go fetch him and bring him. And Mephibosheth was so afraid. And he said, my Lord, what have I done? He was worried about his life. And David said, you're Jonathan's son, Saul's grandson. The Lord has sent me that I might provide for you. And he said, I want you to place your feet under my table. And I want you to live in the king's house with me. And I'm going to take care of you the rest of your life, Mephibosheth. That's an individual saying, I have, let me give to you. Individuals ought to be giving. There's some teenagers here today. Oh, you ought to learn the joy of giving to your brother and giving to your sister and giving to your mother and giving to your dad and giving in the neighborhood, giving at school. And the same is true with the pastor and the people of this great church. We ought to be a giving people. So we have a worldwide missions program. That's why we're building churches all over the Philippines and paying the pastor's salary for a year and then building a building, walk on up to 190 churches now. And all of our hundreds of missionaries, why are we doing that? Because we have been blessed with something and we can give to those that may not have. That's what life's about. Christmas. This church always does it. We get a U-Haul. We buy Christmas trees. We buy lights. We buy decorations. And we go to needy homes of people as a church family. We set up a tree and give them the decorations. We've always given presents to needy children and needy families. And I want to say, it's more blessed for us to give than it is to receive. It's an individual responsibility. How are you giving individually? Generosity is not only an individual responsibility, generosity is a family responsibility. Remember the man by the name of Elisha? And the woman who was a Shunammite perceived. She said, I perceive, she said to her husband, I perceive that this is a man of God. He passes through here. He's an itinerant preacher. I perceive he's God's man. And she said to her husband, let us make him a little chamber and a stool and a candle and a bed. And they made him a little chamber and said, Mr. Elisha, when you come through town, don't pay a hotel expense. Don't go to an inn. This room is yours. Similar with Aquila and Priscilla, a husband and wife. They said, our responsibility is to take the Apostle Paul and we're going to minister to his need. Families ought to learn the joy of it's more blessed to give than to receive. I won't give you the name. Maybe you know it or don't. I don't know. We have a young staff member here who's been here for several years now, more than a decade, and his wife and his children. And they always get Christmas ready for Stanford Lucille Packard Children's Hospital. And they always get permission to go and find out who they're going to give to, and they take those children up to the children's hospital. Children that will spend Christmas in the hospital. And they've been taking their little children since they were little. They take into those homes and those rooms where sometimes there are little boys or little girls with bald little heads because of chemo. And they've learned the joy at Christmas to give what they have to children that don't have. I tell you how to make your life happy this week. Generosity. Here's how it is. I'm going to vote for the person that gives me the most. That will destroy you. That will destroy your children. That will destroy a home. That will destroy a country. Government does not have that responsibility. Individuals have that. Couples have that. Now, close. Churches have that responsibility. Churches ought to be in the business of helping those that are in great need. The Bible says in the book of Acts in chapter 11, there's a great dearth. Dearth is a famine in Jerusalem, in Judea. And the brethren at Antioch sent relief, the Bible says, unto the brethren that were at Jerusalem. Remember, Jerusalem was the church in the early part of the Acts, book of Acts. They gave. They gave all the money they could. They helped. They sold their lands. They gave their possessions to the work of God so the work of God could do it to people. And said, wow, I wonder how that worked out. A dearth came, and now they were in need. And the church has said, they have a need over there. We're going to be good to them. We're going to give to our brethren in Jerusalem because they have needs. I think of that church at Corinth. In 2 Corinthians chapter 8, 2 Corinthians chapter 9, we do to the wit of the grace of God how that the churches in Macedonia, and begin to talk about their great need, and they said in their poverty, the church at Corinth was in poverty. Yet they abounded unto their liberality. They said, though we're poor, we're going to give to you because we want to be a help to you. You don't give just because you're rich. Poor people ought to be given to other poor people. The church at Corinth was poor. But he said, you abounded unto your liberality and yea, and beyond your power. They said, not only did you give what you didn't have, you went way beyond what you had. Don't think that you cannot be generous. I think of that church at Philippi. Paul said, no church communicated with me, but ye only, the church of Philippi. And once again, you sent unto not only my needs, but my necessities. My necessity, but to my wants and my needs. And he said, because you sent to my needs, and he said, not that I desire a gift, but I desire fruit that may abound. He said, because you gave to me, my God shall supply all your need according to his riches in glory by Christ Jesus. Corinth church gave, Philippi church gave, Antioch church gave. In the Bible, we're to give to widows. We're not to give, the Bible says, necessarily for under 60 years of age. And God also puts some regulation on it. They said, if you have nephews, 1 Timothy 5, you have nephews, you have family, they should give before the church gives. Years ago, my aunt was elderly. Believe it or not, in 37 years, she's the only one that left us a will. We've never had a will in this church. We should. I've been told the old Moody Bible Institute opens up 3 wills a day. I don't know if that's true or not, but a lawyer told me that years ago. Hope it is true. That'd be great if it would be. We've had one. It was $400,000, but it was reduced down to $40,000 by the time she died. And someone came to me when we moved my aunt into a rest home facility to take better care of her. They said the church ought to be giving her money. Church ought to be taking her. After all, she's a widow. I said, read the scripture. My dad is still here, and I'm here, and she has relatives. It's not this church's job to take care of my aunt. She's my relative. It's our job to take care of her first. And if we come to a position we cannot take care of her, then yes, that's when the church kicks in. I preached a message like this years ago. I don't know what it was, but on this thing of giving. And a lady came to the door. She says, I'm so glad to find a church like this. I said, you are? She goes, sure. I've been looking for a church that would give to me. I've got some needs. Who do I contact? You missed it. It's not more blessed to get. It's more blessed to give than to receive. It's a great nation. I'll tell you what's going to keep us a great nation. Last week, kindness. Be kind to one another. Have an empathy in your heart to others. This week, generosity. Give. Share what you have. The greatest thing I can share with you today is the good news that Jesus Christ came into this world to save sinners, of whom I am chief. Jesus came and he died on a cross because Jack Treber was a wicked sinner. And for God so loved the world that he gave his only begotten Son, that whosoever believeth in him should not perish but have everlasting life. You don't need to join a church. You don't need to give money so you can get into heaven. You need to receive the free gift of God in salvation that was offered to us at Calvary when Jesus died on the cross and became sin for us. He who knew no sin, that we might be made the righteousness of God through Christ Jesus. Everything that God has done, he gives. God created a sun, it gives. God created the moon, it gives. God created the stars, it gives. God created air, oxygen, it gives. God created the plants, the rivers, the rocks, the rills, they all give. He created man. And man has messed this thing up so badly because man doesn't want to give. Man wants to get. Your happiness is going to be determined by your ability and my ability to give from a generous heart. And I'll tell you what, you open up the heart, you won't be able to see generosity, but you can feel it in there, can't you? We're in that season of the year where God wants us to be generous. I noticed the other day on a store window how much turkeys were. I think I saw a sign, 99 cents a pound. I don't know if that's a good price or a bad price. If it goes down, it might be less than that. But just think, if you got a 20-pound turkey, that's pretty big, I think. It's about $20. I wonder who needs a turkey. I wonder who needs some stuffing. I wonder who needs some corn. And I'm getting so hungry right now thinking about all that. I think I've preached enough. Let's bow for prayer. Our Father, I want to be generous. I'm certain all of us, we want to hoard for ourselves at times. Help us to always be generous. Generosity with children and young adults and adults. Generosity with the people in rest homes and hospitals and those that are less fortunate than we are and those that have struggles in life. May we be a generous people. May we be a kind people. Say, Brother Treber, will you pray for me? Would you please pray for me that during this season of the year, not only this season, but a way of life, that I'd be a very generous person. I probably won't see your hand, but God will. Our heads are bowed and eyes are closed. Say, I want it to be overflowing that I'm giving. That's my way of life. I want to be a giving person. Pray for me. Would you slip your hand up all over this house? I know that's very generous, very general. Pray for me. That's what I want to do. You may put them down. Look for people. Don't look so that they can be obligated to you. Don't obligate anybody to you. Hold it over them. Well, I gave you that. No, never bring it up again. Don't act like you're owed anything. Don't even expect a thank you note, because many folks don't do that. They should, but they don't. I wonder today, who's here without the gift of God? If you died, you're not even sure you go to heaven. I would never name your name. But you say, Brother Trevor, I'm not sure I'm going to heaven. I'm not sure. Would you at least pray for me in the closing prayer? I'll not name your name. I'll not point out who you are. But would you slip your hand up? I want to be sure that heaven's my home. Would you slip your hand up all over this house? Include me in prayer, Brother Trevor, please. God bless you. Thank you. And who else? I need to be saved. I know I do. I want to be sure that heaven's my home. God bless you. And who else? Our Father, you've seen the hands of people. You've seen our hearts. And I pray that you would save these that have raised their hand for salvation. I pray that you make it very clear to them that Christ died on the cross for our sins and has offered us a free gift. We must receive that gift. But as many as received him, to them gave he power to become the sons of God. May people trust Christ this morning. I pray that each of us in this room would be very generous this year and throughout the year if you tarry, as we prepare for 2013. With our heads bowed and eyes closed, we always give an invitation in this church. It's an invite. In a moment we'll stand. The pianist will play a hymn of invitation. Pastors will be here at the front. And if you're a lady, another lady will show you how to be saved in a matter of a few moments. A man will show a man how to be saved. If you want to come and get saved, you can come, regardless if you raised your hand or not. If you want to come and just kneel and pray about something, you have some needs in your life, your home, your family, loved ones, you can come and just pray about those things. Let's do this. Let's stand together, please.
3: God willing, I begin a series of messages for the morning meetings on this day, and God willing, a series of messages for the evening meetings on this day. In the evenings, on the second coming of Jesus Christ. And I want you to hear each message to get the framework for prophecy and the understanding of the prophecy that we need to have each evening, God willing. But for now, I'd like for you to take the Word of God, please, and turn with me to the contents in the beginning of your Bible, the table of contents. We'll begin there, and you'll find it says books of the Old Testament and books of the New Testament. When you found that place, I'd like for you to raise your Bible, would you please, when you found the table of contents. Very good. You notice that the Old Testament begins with the book of Genesis and Exodus, Leviticus, Numbers, Deuteronomy, Joshua, Judges, Ruth, 1 Samuel, 2 Samuel, 1 Kings, 2 Kings, 1 Chronicles, 2 Chronicles, Ezra, Nehemiah, Esther, Job, Psalms, Proverbs, Ecclesiastes, Song of Solomon, Isaiah, Jeremiah, Lamentations, Ezekiel, and Daniel. And then we come to 12 books in the Bible we call the Minor Prophets. If you have them, let's read them aloud, beginning Hosea, Joel, Amos, Obadiah, Jonah, Micah, Nahum, Habakkuk, Zephaniah, Haggai, Zechariah, Malachi. These are the 12 books of the minor prophets. And God willing, on each Sunday morning as I live and the Lord doesn't come, I plan to bring a message on these books of the Bible. The difficulty is bringing one message on the entire book. I have 13 different messages I've given on several of these books. But now I'm giving a summary of each book. I want you to know what the message of the Old Testament prophets happens to be. And so beginning in the book of Hosea, if you'll turn there, please, to Hosea. We'll begin with this book of the Bible and God's message to us. Remember, the Bible is a book about God. Every book is a book about God. Every book of the 66 books in the Bible reveal to us something about God. And we want to know what God says about himself. It's like a puzzle with 66 pieces. If you don't have one of the pieces, the puzzle's incomplete. And we have the completed written revelation of God's Word in our hands when we hold the Bible, the 66 books. We have the books of the Old Testament and the books of the New Testament. And so we're going to look at the messages God has given us through the minor prophets. Eventually, we may place each minor prophet in its historical setting so we understand more about what God is saying to us in the time period in which it was given. Even as God leads, we shall do our best to follow. But we're now in the book of Hosea, and we're going to begin with chapter 4 in Hosea. And then I'm going to give some notes. I'm taking on a very difficult task. I wanted to take one theme, just one theme from each book, one chapter, a few verses. But I believe God has led me to do something different. And so, you know, we rule and God overrules. You know, we propose things and he disposes. So we're beginning in Hosea chapter 4, begin with verse 1. Hear the word of the Lord, ye children of Israel, for the Lord hath a controversy with the inhabitants of the land, because there is no truth, nor mercy, nor knowledge of God in the land. By swearing and lying and killing and stealing and committing adultery, they break out, and blood toucheth blood. Therefore shall the land mourn, and every one that dwelleth therein shall languish with the beast of the field and with the fowls of the heaven. Yea, the fishes of the sea also shall be taken away. Yet let no man strive nor reprove another, for thy people are as they that strive with the priest. Therefore shalt thou fall in the day, and the prophet also shall fall with thee in the night, and I will destroy thy mother. My people are destroyed for lack of knowledge. Because thou hast rejected knowledge, I will also reject thee, that thou shalt be no more priest to me. Seeing thou hast forgotten the law of thy God, I will also forget thy children. If you're in the habit of marking things in your Bible, I want you to mark this last expression in the sixth verse. I will also forget thy children. Destroy thy mother. Forget thy children. All of us know that we need a wake-up call, and we need to answer it and wake up. Sometimes there are things so horrendous, so terrible, that makes us mourn. These things disturb us greatly. People who study certain fields of study say with every action there is a reaction. And I want you to know that we cannot continue without a certain reaction to what we're continuing. And when mothers and fathers fail to heed the word of God and live according to God's standard, God makes a promise to his ancient people. He says, I will also forget thy children. When parents forget God, the natural outcome of this is that God forgets their children. I wonder if parents really are thinking, certainly not soberly, not righteously, not realizing that for everything we sow, we also reap. And when we see what's going on throughout our land, as we're horrified by some of the things that are happening, we pause and ponder and think, how did it get to this?

such an outcry come from? Remember that we sow and we reap. When we forget God, God forgets our children. And we are looking at the book of Hosea. God has a message for all of us. I want us to go back to chapter 1 and see what the Lord says. The most amazing thing you could imagine takes place in this book of the Bible. God asked a prophet by the name of Hosea, whose name means salvation, to take a wife of whoredoms. The word of the Lord, chapter 1, verse 1, came unto Hosea, the son of Beera, in the days of Uzziah, Jotham, Ahab, Hezekiah, kings of Judah, and in the days of Jeroboam, the son of Joash, king of Israel. The beginning of the word of the Lord by Hosea. And the Lord said to Hosea, go, take unto thee a wife of whoredoms. Now there's some discussion about whether she was living a life of whoredom when he took her, or she was to begin a life of whoredom. Nevertheless, God says, take a wife of whoredoms and the children of whoredoms. For the land hath committed great whoredom, departing from the Lord. God used this very serious word to describe his people. And he says to his prophet, I want you to take a wife who will be unfaithful. Just as God's people, Israel, had been unfaithful. And he goes on to say, so he went and took Gomer, the daughter of Diblaim, which conceived and bare him a son. And the Lord said unto him, call his name Jezreel, for yet a little while, and I will avenge the blood of Jezreel upon the house of Jehu, and will cause to cease the kingdom of the house of Israel. God said to his prophet, take the wife. He did. Her name means completeness. She was everything but completeness. And she conceived after they were married and had a son. He named the boy Jezreel. At this time, he looked like his father, perhaps resembled his mother. His name means scattered. And the Bible says she conceived again in verse 6 and bare a daughter. And God said unto him, call her name Lo-Ruhamah, for I will no more have mercy upon the house of Israel, but I will utterly take them away. So they have a daughter now, and she gives her a name that means no mercy. And the Bible says in verse 8, now when she had weaned Lo-Ruhamah, she conceived and bare a son. So a son, a daughter, now a son. Then God said, call his name Lo-Ami, for ye are not my people, and I will not be your God. So the Lord takes his family, and the children are born. The first child says, God is going to scatter you. And that he did. With the Assyrian captivity of Israel, the tribes that made up the northern kingdom were scattered and have never, never returned. To this day, they are as far reaching on the planet as from Nazareth to New York. They're everywhere. He bare a daughter, and God said, name her this name, which means no mercy, because I want you to know I'm no longer going to show mercy on my people. Then she bare another son, and God says, name that child not my people. This son bare no resemblance to Hosea, looked nothing like his father, because his father was not his father. His wife had conceived this child

through a sinful relationship with another man. And God is saying through the prophet Hosea, your family now represents the relationship that I have with my people. And we come to chapter 2 in the book of Hosea. And God begins to say what he's going to do. Say you unto your brethren and to your sisters, plead with your mother, plead, for she is not my wife. And so it all begins with Hosea trying to retrieve his wife, going to the place of sin, and the places of whoredoms, and trying to get his wife back. There has to be some change. In verse 6 of chapter 2, the Bible says, therefore, behold, I will hedge up thy way with thorns and make a wall that she shall not find her paths. First, the Lord says, we're going to hedge her up. We're going to pin her in with thorns. We're going to make it as difficult as possible for her to move anywhere. Sometimes we're dealing with people who have gotten into sin, and we think if we could just restrain them, if we could keep them from certain places, if there's some way to box them in, it might be the end of it. But the problem is not their geography. The problem is their heart. And then God speaks again. Every time in this chapter we find the word therefore, we have one of these things God says. And the Lord says, therefore, in verse 9, I will return and take away my corn. I'm going to take away things from her. I'm going to remove things she's depending on. And all of us perhaps have seen people or known people that we love who get away from God, and we think if we can remove the things they're depending on, we'll take all the money from them. We'll take everything they're living on from them. We'll remove everything they need till they get to the end of themselves, and they'll come back like they ought to come back. Familiar story? And that's what God says here. But they don't come back. She does not return. And then we come, please, to the third therefore in verse 14. Therefore, behold, I will allure her and bring her into the wilderness and speak comfortably unto her. That's not the end of it. And I will give her her vineyards from thence and the valley of Achor for a door of hope. I want you to mark that expression, a door of hope. The valley of Achor is the valley of trouble. It's used two other places in the Bible, in Joshua chapter 7 with Achan and in Isaiah chapter 65. But the valley of Achor is a valley of trouble. And God says an amazing thing here. It's going to take the valley of trouble, and it will take the time of Jacob's trouble after the church is gone in the tribulation period to wake up the people of Israel. But we know on a practical side that when we've tried everything we can to contain people and tried everything we can to deprive people, to take away from them the things that provide the pleasure for living and sinful behavior, it doesn't work. But God says, I'm going to send a valley of trouble. And in the valley of trouble, she will awaken. And the valley of trouble will become her door of hope. And I say to you as we apply this to our nation, that we're in deep trouble in America. We can watch the portrayal of it on our evening news or daily news. We can hear reports of it across the land. But we're in deep, deep trouble in America. And the divide is showing. And it could get worse and worse till only God knows how bad it could possibly become. Or we could see it's time in this trouble that we seem not to be able to escape, to cry out to God and seek God's help. Because that's the problem. We have forsaken the Lord. Gomer had left her husband. She had gone so deep into sin, she was giving birth to children
who were not her husband's children. It was out of control. And God says, I'm going to give her trouble to bring her back. Chapter 4. Hear the word of the Lord, ye children of Israel. For the Lord hath a controversy with the inhabitants of the land, because there is no truth, nor mercy, nor knowledge of God in the land. I want you to notice the progression or the degression of this. When truth is removed, mercy is missing, and knowledge of God is gone. What do we have in our land? We have no truth. People will speak a lie. And by the way, the Bible says there's coming a day when men will believe a lie, and excuse the expression, the Bible says they'll believe a lie and be damned. Why is the local New Testament church so important? Write the verse down, please. 1 Timothy chapter 3 and verse 15. But if I tarry long, that thou mayest know how thou oughtest behave thyself in the house of God, which is the church of the living God, the pillar and ground of the truth. When the Lord Jesus Christ said, upon this rock I'll build my church, and the gates of hell shall not prevail against it, he was saying, I'm going to place the truth in this local body of believers, and it's responsibility of this local assembly of believers to broadcast the truth to everyone else. Churches aren't buildings, but every time somebody sees a church building, they should be able to believe that inside that building, what goes on is truthful. What people are teaching is truthful. What people are preaching is truthful, because we represent the Lord and His truth in this world. And when the Word of God says truth begins to miss, other things begin to happen. Verse 6, my people destroyed for lack of knowledge. Because thou hast rejected knowledge, I will also reject thee. That thou shalt be no priest to me, seeing thou hast forgotten the law of thy God, I will also forget thy children. Does anybody ever stop and think, if the kinds of things we're witnessing now are taking place, what shall become of the children of these reckless people? What should become of the children of these people? Well, you say, well, it's nothing to me. I'm not involved in this anarchy. No. But your children and your grandchildren will live as peers to those people in the same land. May God help us to awaken to what we ought to do. Oh, may God guide us and help us. As we keep traveling here, we come chapter 4, verse 17. And God says, Ephraim, a collective name for his people, Ephraim is joined to idols, let him alone. Would you do me the pleasure just for a moment to allow me to say America? America's joined to idols, let him alone. A man from a distant land said to me recently, where do you think my children are hearing about the wrong things? Listening to the wrong music. Beginning the drug culture. Living in sexual rebellion. Because America leads the world in divorce, in murder, in drug abuse. America leads the world in profanity and music. America. Yes, the land of the free and the home of the brave. And God said to his people, leave my people alone. Get away from them. Because they're given to idols. And you're not going to learn anything good. I think sometimes we need to apologize to the world that America no longer holds the beacon light she once held for the world. And God is speaking through his prophet Hosea. Chapter 5 and verse 15. I will go return to my place till they acknowledge their offense and seek my face. In their affliction
that will seek me early. Would you mark that expression? How much affliction must we have as a nation? How much burning and looting must we see? How much breakdown in the law shall we witness? How much affliction shall we have to partake until we seek the Lord? Chapter 6, verse 1. Come and let us return unto the Lord, for he hath torn and he will heal us. He hath smitten and he will bind us up. Now the stage is clearly given to us. It's God that's allowing the tearing, but he will heal us. Cry out to him. It's God that's allowing the smiting, but he'll bind us up. Cry out to him. In chapter 8, the Bible says in verse 9, and as troops of robbers wait for a man, so the company of priests murder in the way by consent. For they commit lewdness. The very people that we should be able to trust to do the right thing have become murderers by consent. This is God's ancient people, Israel. Chapter 7, verse 9. Strangers have devoured his strength, and he knoweth it not. I want you to mark that expression, he knoweth it not. In other words, the land is and the people are unaware of their weakening condition. They don't see that while they haven't been paying attention, they're becoming weaker and weaker. How many of you, without a show of hands, have been awakened at how weak and anemic we are? How many of you have been awakened to the situation in cities and places across our land that are too weak to control? When mayors say, let them do whatever they want to do. Strangers have devoured his strength. He knoweth it not. Yea, gray hairs are here and there upon him, and he knoweth it not. Unaware. Verse 11, Ephraim also is like a silly dove without heart. They call to Egypt. They go to Assyria. What does it mean? A silly dove. The word silly means the same thing it means here in the book of 2 Timothy in the New Testament, the 3rd chapter and the 6th verse. May I read it? For of this sort are they which creep into houses and lead captive silly women laden with sins, led away by divers lusts. Silly women doesn't mean giggly women. Are women in some sort of comedy act? The word silly means without discernment, without strength, without direction. So the whole nation has become silly, without discernment, like a silly dove that doesn't know where it's flying, where it needs to go for refuge. And so they call out to Egypt, not to God, but to Egypt. Not to God, but to Assyria. They'll be captured by Assyria. Assyria has perfected slaughter and torment in battle. The Assyrians are known to have been the first people who learned how to fillet their captives, to remove the skin from their bodies without killing them, to bring intense, gross pain and keep them alive. But God's people have become so silly, so without discernment and without direction, they go to the very enemy that's going to consume them and do these things to them for help. Where's our country going? We're developing leaders who are like silly doves. God talks about that also. And the Bible says in chapter 8 and verse 14, for Israel hath forgotten his maker, and builded temples, and Judah hath multiplied fenced cities, but I will send a fire upon his cities, and it shall devour the palaces thereof. Fire on cities. God says, I'll burn them down.
and the place where they rule and reign from, their capital, I will destroy. Our nation's capital is under siege. We've called out troops. I pray for their safety. We've called out police officers. But let me tell you how bad it's going with police officers. In New York City, where the mayor said to the police officers, stand down, let them do as they please, 600 New York City police officers have already filled out the papers to either resign or retire. 600 of New York's finest, as they say, has decided we can't perform our rightful duties in a situation like this. It's as though the inmates are out running the asylum and making havoc of anything that once was decent and in order. He says, I will devour the palace thereof. Chapter 10, the Bible says in verse 1, Israel is an empty vine. Mark that, would you please? What an expression. God says, Israel, my vine, I chose that vine. I blessed that vine. I cleared a place for that vine. I gave nourishment to that vine. They were my vine. They were to produce my grapes and be my blessing to them and through them. I was going to make myself known to the whole world. But now they're an empty vine. If you and I could go back to our founding fathers and say, listen, please, why did you pay such a price? Why did you give life and property to establish a nation? And then after the battle was over and the fighting done, the surrender made, go back to form a government and make sure the government guaranteed that we knew that all men were given by their Creator unalienable rights and define them as life. Only God gives us life. Only God gives us liberty. That's the liberty of soul. And every human being in this country would have the unalienable right to pursue happiness. Why did you pay such an awful price? Because of what it could set in motion for generations to come. And now, would they say, if they could be asked, it looks like it was all in vain. God said the price paid for my people, the suffering they went through. After 430 years, the deliverance from Egyptians' bondage, the plagues I sent from heaven to deliver them, the provision I made for them through the wilderness, the battles I won for them to establish my people so that I could make myself known to them and through them to the rest of the world. Now, the vine I created that was to be a nourishment for the whole earth is an empty vine. I could say right now, that it doesn't look like we've lived up to our promises. We haven't lived up to our prospects. Over 50% of American citizens say, when surveyed, that America's greatest days are past. Everything from this day forward is downhill. Perhaps someone is saying, America is an empty vine. Chapter 11, verse 1. When Israel was a child, then I loved him and called my son out of Egypt. The great days of our beginnings, sacrificial days, what stories of God's miraculous work.
of storms and clouds that protected troops. Washington and his men escaping in battle under a cloud of darkness that only God could have assigned. In the harbors surrounding New York, so the army could live to defend itself again. One after the other, things God did and God alone could have done, so that we could have a nation and stand and pledge allegiance to a flag and say one nation under God, indivisible, with life and liberty to all. But most of the stories we're telling now, many of which the radical element of our country want to remove. We want to erase all our past, to reassign it to something else, to call all of those people who gave their life racists, bigots. Things people did in time periods they did them were wrong, and they've been acknowledged. But you can't erase our history. You can check it and make better our future. Oh, may God help us. What's happening to our land? Does anybody care? Is it your business? And when the Lord bent over the balconies of heaven and saw the behavior of his people, Israel, and he saw they had forsaken him, they would not honor him and call upon him, like a father looking at a wayward child, he said, when you were just a boy, when you were young, we loved being together. You saw my hand in your life. Chapter 12, Ephraim feedeth on wind. Think of it, feedeth on wind. He had already said to them, they'd sown to the wind and were reaping a whirlwind. If you stop long enough to say, when you ponder, where did all this come from? You don't have to ask and think long before you know the things we failed to do, the sin we've had against God. Ephraim is feeding on wind, following after the east wind. He daily increaseth lies and desolation. Verse 5, even the Lord God of hosts, the Lord is his memorial. But look what's happened. Therefore, turn thou to thy God, keep mercy and judgment, and wait on thy God continually. He is a merchant. The balances of deceit are in his hand. He loveth to oppress. Once God was his memorial, everything anchored to the Lord. And now he's a merchant. That's what the Bible says. Only thing that matters is gain. It doesn't make any difference who you have to abuse to get more gain. People are merchandise. Everything's merchandise. We're merchants. It's about the economy and the economy only. No moral decency. No love of fellow man. And most importantly, no love of God. And then God says in chapter 13 and verse 1, when Ephraim spake trembling, he exalted himself in Israel. But when he offended in Baal, he died. And now they're dead. The nation is dead. Did you hear me? It's dead. It's not getting up again. It's going in as a northern kingdom now into Assyrian captivity. It will not come back out. It's dead. And God goes on to give the condition of the corpse. Verse 4 of chapter 13.
Yet I am the Lord thy God from the land of Egypt. Thou shalt know no God but me, for there is no Savior beside me. I did know thee in the wilderness, in the land of great drought. He's standing over the body of a nation, looking at a corpse and saying, like you might say at some memorial service, I remember when I brought you up. I remember how I nurtured you. I remember how I brought you to the Red Sea. I remember how I fed you in the wilderness. What promise you had. Verse 5, I did know thee in the wilderness, in the land of great droughts. He provided water. And then he says, according to their pasture, so were they filled. They were filled and their heart was exalted. Therefore, had they forgotten me? I was a shepherd to you. You had a pasture and I was a shepherd to you. But notice now, you've forgotten me. Therefore, I will be unto them as a lion. I once was your shepherd, but now I'm a lion and a leper. A leopard, by the way, will I observe them. I will meet them as a bear. Not just any bear, but a bear that is bereaved of her whelps and will rend the caul of their heart. And there will I devour them like a lion. The wild beast shall tear them. So God looks at this corpse of a nation. He looks at it. I was your shepherd. I guided you. I provided for you. But then I became a lion and devoured you. A leopard tearing you to pieces. A bear with vengeance ripping your heart out. And I see you here, torn to pieces as a dead corpse. And I think what you could have been. Nobody on earth would say that this nation of ours, America, could crumble. But maybe during some of the things you've seen, you're thinking, how far could it go? God said you became dead, lying there as a corpse. And then he says, oh, Israel, thou hast destroyed thyself. How did you die? How did you die? Lincoln said, when he was president, if America falls, it won't fall by some transatlantic giant who comes and attacks us from somewhere else in the world. It will fall from within when we destroy ourselves, which they almost did. And God says here, O Israel, thou hast destroyed thyself. How did she die? By suicide. She killed herself. You say, well, it's not really my battle. Oh, wake up. If you're a part of a Bible-believing, Bible-preaching church, you say you're a red-blooded, flag-waving American, you're more than that. You're a child of God as a red-blooded, flag-waving American. And our destiny is to send the gospel to the ends of the earth. That's why God has made us pillar and grounds of the truth. And the Lord tenderly doesn't say Israel. He says, oh, Israel. As David would have said about his son, oh, Absalom. Absalom, my son, O Israel, thou hast destroyed thyself. Verse 13, the sorrows of a travailing woman shall come upon him. He is an unwise son, for he should not stay long in the place of the breaking forth of children. In the birth canal, I had so many plans for you. There was so much more you could have become, but you lingered in the birth canal. Now you're dead.
Will somebody write the obituary for America someday and say, we had such promise. I thought we were just really beginning. Chapter 14. O Israel, return unto the Lord thy God. For thou hast fallen by thine iniquity. Who is wise and he shall understand, verse 9 says these things. Prudent and he shall know them. For the ways of the Lord are right and the just shall walk in them. But the transgressors shall fall therein. Yes, they're prejudiced. Yes, there's sin. But if we tag it all on that, we won't deal with the real heart of the issue. And that's that we're not right with God. You say, I can't get everybody in America right with God. Well, don't try. Just get as thoroughly right with God as you can get. And ask God to use this local assembly to influence others and others and others who will give themselves as mighty weapons in the hand of God to propagate the truth. The truth in our land. These minor prophets have something to say to really speak to us. Let's bow in prayer, may we? If you say, Pastor, I'm praying with you. I'm burdened with you. Pray for me. I truly want to do the part that God has assigned me to do. You say, that's me. Would you lift your hand? Hold it high. It's your country. It's your Savior. I will arise and go to Jesus. He will embrace me in his arms, in the arms of my dear Savior. Oh, there are 10,000 charms. It's a return to God that we need. A dedicated Christian police officer who loved God, who allowed God to have control of his life, could not have done what the Minnesota police officer did to another human being. He could have arrested him. He could have put him in a car, taken him to jail, brought him to trial if there was such a thing to be done. But he could not if he loved God and loved people. Even in the act of law and order, there would have been more control in the life of someone like that than to keep his knee on a man's throat until he was dead. It's the Lord we need, people. It's the Lord everybody needs. He's the only one who can change the inside of our lives. And that's the business we're in, right? Right? That's what God's given us to do. Our personal workers are coming to lead in prayer, to pray with you, and to bathe this altar in prayer. And as they do, why don't you come and say, Jesus has touched my heart. And I want God to use me in this critical time. Some of you are here without the Savior. Come and tell one of these people that you want to know the Lord. They'll take the Bible in their hand, the love of God in their heart, and they'll show you the way of salvation. You come. I would like for you to take the Word of God, please, and return with me to the Old Testament book of Amos. Amos, if you'll have your Bible open there, we'll go to the fourth chapter and one verse, verse 12. We're dealing with the second part of a message entitled, Getting Ready to Meet God. I imagine if you ask 100 people what they intend to do to get ready to meet God, you'd have 100 different answers. Most of us at this juncture in life think about our own personal stewardship.
not just our giving, but what we've done with our time, what we've done with the ability God has given us, what we've done with the opportunity God has given us. And so we start doing the bookkeeping in our mind and think, this should have been done, this could have been done, this must be done. And so we think, this is what we must do before we meet the Lord. Death will come quickly to all of us. Even if you're in a lingering illness, it will come quickly, sooner than you think. Billy Graham said before he died, the most amazing thing about life is its brevity. And he lived nearly to be 100 years old. Dr. Robertson was in a bed of affliction at age 97. My wife and I heard when we were in England, traveling there with the ministry in the schools, that he had fallen and was hospitalized. We came back to the States. He was asking for us. When we got to his room, he said to me, "Get me out of here." I said, "I can't do that." And he said, "Well, somebody needs to help me, and you're the person to do it." And I said, "I can't do that right now. They've got to treat you." And as we went back again and again to see him during that illness, the doctors at some point in time said to him, "You have no more than 2 weeks to live." Now remember, he was 97 years old. And he said clearly, plainly, "I didn't think it would come this quickly." This quickly. We have an accounting day, no doubt about it, all of us. An inevitable meeting with God. It's inevitable. We cannot avoid it. God has designed the Christian life. Whether we live it to this design or not is another matter, but God has designed the Christian life so that it is an ascending life, not a descending life. We may grow weaker, more feeble in the physical part of it, but God has designed the Christian life so the inner man can grow stronger and stronger, and we're ascending toward God. That's the way it's designed. And this ascending life, it grows. There's more light and more light and more light as we grow nearer and nearer to the Lord until our day of departing. When we come to the book of Amos chapter 4 and verse 12, this famous verse is given to us that says, "Therefore thus will I do unto thee, O Israel, and because I will do this unto thee, prepare to meet thy God, O Israel." If you haven't taken the time to mark that expression, if you're in the habit of marking things in your Bible, I want you to make sure you have it marked. Prepare to meet thy God. This portion of the book of Amos, the prophet to Israel, deals with the false religions raised up by God's people. They even mention the names of places. In chapter 5, verse 5, Bethel, Gilgal, Beersheba. These were places famous for the moving of God and the working of God, but they had perverted these places. They should be remembered as places where the Lord has done a mighty work. We hold them as a place of sincerity and sacredness. But now, perverted actions with heathen worship going on. And God warns his people. The Word of God tells us for five times God dealt with the people. Has the Lord ever dealt with you? Specifically dealt with you, gotten your attention, so that you might have an opportunity to think and prepare to be ready, more ready than we are now, to come face to face with him. The Word of God says in chapter 4 and verse 6, "And I also have given you cleanness of teeth in all your cities, and want of bread in all your places. Yet have ye not returned unto me, saith the Lord." I reminded you again in verse 8, the Lord said, "So two or three cities wandered unto one city to drink water, but they were not satisfied. Yet have ye not returned unto me, saith the Lord." So they go hungry, they go thirsty. They know their supply must come from the Lord, but it doesn't turn them to God. And again in verse 9, the Bible says, "I've smitten you with blasting and mildew,
when your gardens and your vineyards and your fig trees and your olive trees increased, the palmer worm devoured them. Yet have you not returned unto me, saith the Lord. They did all the laboring necessary to bring in a bountiful crop. And then, just as the harvest was about to arrive, God sent pestilence and plague, and it was destroyed to speak to the people. Yet they would not return to him. The word of God says again in the 10th verse, I have sent among you the pestilence after the manner of Egypt. Your young men have I slain with the sword and have taken away your horses. And I have made the stink of your camps to come up under your nostrils. Yet have you not returned unto me, saith the Lord. And then again in verse 11, and it gets progressively worse. Notice, please. I have overthrown some of you as God overthrew Sodom and Gomorrah. And you were as a firebrand plucked out of the burning. Yet you have not returned unto me, saith the Lord. Therefore, because you have not returned, therefore, prepare to meet thy God. God's dealing becomes more and more severe, but the people pay no heed to the Lord and make no preparation. I reminded you in the first message that every preparation that we make is a personal matter. You don't prepare for others. You may influence others. They don't prepare for you, but it is very personal. Each of us must prepare to meet the Lord. You may have a wonderful husband or a wonderful wife or a beautiful family, or you may have a great father and mother who love the Lord and serve the Lord, but you must personally prepare for your face-to-face encounter with Almighty God. Think of him and who he is. I think sometimes if people wiggle and squirm a little under the one-horse preaching of people like me, what will it be like when we stand face-to-face with the burning eyes of Jesus Christ piercing our soul? How do we get ready? May I say, how do you get ready to meet God? And I say to you, the preparation is going on. The time to do it will be before that meeting. The time to be ready is now. And God deals with us and speaks to us. And of all issues we want to care for, the one thing that the Word of God teaches us that we must deal with is our sin. Sin in the singular is dealt with by the precious blood of Christ, as Christ died for our sin, paying the debt for us. He became sin for us, he who knew no sin, that we might be made the righteous of God in him. And I trust the sin of rejecting Christ, our lost condition has been dealt with. But it doesn't stop there. The Christian life is a life to be lived in honorable ways to the Lord. And so we deal with sins in the plural. If we confess our sin, he is faithful and just to forgive us our sins and to cleanse us from all unrighteousness. In the Christian life, we come to God as his children seeking his cleansing. And we know that the Lord Jesus Christ, after his death, burial, and resurrection, after spending 40 days with his disciples, ascended to heaven where he ever liveth to make intercession for us. And in the intercessory ministry of Jesus Christ, he is praying for us to help us live the victorious Christian life. That is preparation for us to meet God. We need to get ready to meet God. You and I both understand that the world laughs at that whole idea. As a matter of fact, if you speak of a coming judgment, they imagine, that is, they being the unsaved world, they imagine it to be anything but what you and I are agreeing on, that it's a meeting with God Almighty. We understand that every revealed truth of God is against the natural mind of the unsaved man. Every part of it. And so, no surprise, God tells us about the gospel being hid and how it's hid. We'll come to that in a moment. But we must make this personal. Did you ever stop to think about this? It's much easier for you
to confess other people's sin than it is for you to come clean with God with your own sin? I've heard some of you, and you're constant complaining about somebody else's life and what they're not doing. God looks at you and looks at me about what we're doing. We must get our own sin life straightened out with God. There's only one way to do that. The issue in the book of Amos is that people were trying to find another way to worship. Something else. Their idea. Not God's way. And that's constant. It's a temptation we all have. As a pastor of this church, I'm thinking from time to time about what other people are doing and what they say to me. A man came to me today, a lovely wife and husband came to me today and said, we're looking for a church, in his words, that has traditional worship, Bible worship. Not all of this, and he gave some ways that people are doing things. I won't try to quote him, but he said, we're tired of that. We're trying to find a place where people preach the Bible. We hear about God and God's word. But there are other people who hear the word of God preached and taught week after week after week who want something else. The flesh is weak. People always want something else other than God's way. Now let's begin with this subject where we should begin, and that's in the book of Genesis. That's where we stopped earlier. I want you to turn there with me if you would please. What God tells us about sin entering the bloodstream of all humanity in Genesis chapter 3. This is the dark chapter where the devil comes channeling his message through a creature. We believe standing upright because of what God said later about how he would crawl on his belly. So this serpent is channeling Satan's message. And the Bible says, begin with verse 1 of Genesis chapter 3. Now the serpent was more subtle than any beast of the field which the Lord God had made. And he said unto the woman, yea, hath God said, ye shall not eat of every tree of the garden? There's doubt being raised here. God had given clear commands. You ever notice in the Bible God makes no suggestions? People make suggestions. God doesn't make suggestions. He gives commands. And see, people sometimes say, well, I don't want to compromise. It's not compromising. That's not a Bible word. It's either obedience or disobedience to God's clear commands. And so the woman said unto the serpent, never should she have entered into a conversation with the devil, but she did. We may eat of the fruit of the trees of the garden, but of the fruit of the tree which is in the midst of the garden, God has said, ye shall not eat it of it, neither shall you touch it, lest you die. We don't find the part about touching, not a bad idea to avoid temptation, to keep away from it completely. But she's adding here, there were two special trees that God had in that garden. One was a tree of life, and one is called this tree of the knowledge of good and evil. I want to remind you that most people have been taught some idea about there being a big, nice apple tree there, and it was the apple that Eve ate. The Bible doesn't teach that. God is giving us a message here about disobedience. The message is, I want my will, not God's will. I want my way, not God's way. I want to do what I want to do, not what God wants me to do. And that's in all of us now. The only human beings who ever chose to sin and sinned and became sinners were these we're reading about in Genesis chapter 3. All of us were born with a sin nature from our first parents. The Bible goes on to say, and the serpent said in verse 4 unto the woman, ye shall not surely die. So he's positioning himself against God. He's got one message, God has got another. When you know God's message, side with God, not with the devil.
We think we have a right to debate, and we do. And we have choices to make, and we do. But it's always foolish to take the side against God and against God's word. For God doth know that in the day ye eat thereof, then your eyes shall be opened, and ye shall be as gods, knowing good and evil. He's appealing to something. And when the woman saw that the tree was good for food, that it was pleasant to the eyes, and the tree desired to make one wise, she took the fruit thereof and did eat, and gave also unto her husband with her, and he did eat. I want you to hold your place right there at the sixth verse in Genesis chapter 3 while I read to you from the book of 1 John. God says to us in 1 John chapter 2, beginning with verse 15, love not the world, neither the things that are in the world. If any man love the world, the love of the Father is not in him. It's either love of God or love of world, see. For all that is in the world, and God tells us, here's the way you sum it up. If you could make a summary of everything you will face that the world has to offer, here it is. For all that is in the world, the lust of the flesh, the lust of the eyes, and the pride of life is not of the Father, but is of the world. The desire to have something that is not God's will. The desire to do something that is not God's will. The desire to be something that is not God's will. And the Word of God says, and the world passeth away and the lust thereof. But he that doeth the will of God abideth forever. I hope to end at that same verse a little later. But here's all of this going on in the life of this woman created by the hand of God. Sin is about to take place. And sadness deeper, more far-reaching than anyone could ever imagine, is about to enter in to the human bloodstream. And the Word of God goes on to tell us, she took of the fruit thereof and did eat, and gave also unto her husband with her, and he did eat. And the eyes of them both were opened, and they knew they were naked, and they sewed fig leaves together and made themselves aprons. The last part of the seventh verse, the fig leaves being sewed together, represents to us not only what they did, but every attempt that any human being has made from that moment to this to cover their sin, to deal with their sin, other than the way God has designed for sin to be dealt with. The issue we must settle before we see God is the sin issue. The issue that must be settled before we can come to God is the sin issue. Many times people take salvation so lightly, they think they can read some sort of a formula and people agree with it. And then suddenly that makes you a Christian. I say to you, there must be a divine transaction that takes place in your life where we enter into that everlasting covenant sealed in the blood of Jesus Christ as God comes to live in us. And God goes so far as to say, if any man be in Christ, he's a new creature. That's a changed life. He's a new creature. Old things have passed away. Behold, all things become new. But what takes place there? There are many things going through the mind and heart of this woman, may I say, that contributed to her action. Notice how God says to us, she concluded that it was good for food. She concluded that it was pleasant to the eyes. She concluded it was desired to make one wise. These are things she thought. And then she tasted, she took it, gave it to her husband. I wish God would help me right now. Because sin involves volition, action.
I'm praying for God to help me explain this. It involves choosing. It involves a thinking. She didn't just walk through the garden and see a pretty piece of fruit and say, all right, I'll have that today. She made up her mind. She knew God's will. And she said, not for me. My will is for me. She knew what God wanted. And she said, not for me. I want what

to do. And when you and I consider for a moment our sinful behavior, it's all summed up in this. We conclude this is best for me. This is what I desire. This is a taste I have. This is something I want to satisfy. There's a world of stuff going on here. And she partakes. God tells her because of her sin. I want to show this to you. Verse 14, "And the Lord God said unto the serpent, because thou hast done this, thou art cursed above all cattle, above every beast of the field. Upon thy belly shalt thou go, dust shalt thou eat all the days of thy life." And then the promise of the cross. "And I put enmity between thee and the woman, between thy seed and her seed. It shall bruise thy head, and thou shalt bruise his heel." A head blow to a serpent is death. A heel bruise to someone is painful. We have represented in this first promise of the Redeemer, we have represented this verse for us, the picture of Calvary as Jesus Christ goes to the cross. I don't think I want to minimize in any way what he suffered for us as he paid our debt in full, as he tasted death for every man, as the billows of God's wrath rolled on the Son of God. I don't want to minimize that in any way, but it did not destroy him. It did not finish him. He cried out, not "I am finished," but "it is finished." Salvation's plan. God demanded a debt to be paid, and I have paid the debt. And he paid it. And that's the only way sin can be dealt with. And God announced it here. And then the Lord talks about the sorrows. "Unto the woman he said, I will greatly multiply thy sorrow and thy conception. In sorrow thou shalt bring forth children, and thy desire shall be to thy husband, and he shall rule over thee." There's at least two things that are most prominent in that verse. One is the sorrow. And contrary to what most people think, it's not just what happens in childbirth. I heard a woman say today how much pain there was in giving birth to a baby. I could say I sympathize or empathize, but I'm no person to say I understand any part of that. I only talked to my wife and heard her conversations about how painful. But that's not what God is dealing with here. Would you allow me just to express this in a paraphrase kind of way? Eve, do you understand what you've done? Do you understand the heartache and the sorrow that sin is going to bring into the human race? You understand the sleepless nights and the heartbreak that you're going to suffer dealing with your children, one of them to become a murderer in her case. You understand what sin will do to the world, to your life, to your home, to your mind, to your heart. You understand that? You understand that the man to whom you were given as a gift when he was lonely in the garden and I created you, you understand the man to whom you willingly surrendered to follow, you understand that all of your life as a married woman, you're going to struggle about him being over you in any way? You understand that you're going to want to run him and rule him and him never rule you? That's part of the penalty of sin, the issue of sin. And you, every married woman knows that sitting listening to the sound of my voice or standing or whatever you're doing, knows it's true. My wife, most wonderful wife a man could have, over half a century my wife, she's smarter than I am. She was in the top 10% of her graduating class. I was about number 187, you know. She has got a lot of sense. And I don't want to abuse her or mistreat her in any way, mentally, certainly never physically. But your entire married life

0: Let's stop joking about it. A woman struggles, a wife struggles with being in submission to her husband. Finally, by the grace of God, the Christian woman says, "Yes, I will." The sorrow and heartache, the trouble, the heartbreak, the issues involved in this are beyond my ability to explain. And it's all because of sin. Every sickness, every sorrow, all the suffering, all of it. You see, and God says the sin must be dealt with. Every action against God has an accountable payment that must be made. The wages of sin is death. There's not only spiritual death here, there's going to be physical death. And if that payment is not made, there's no hope for the human race. The hope is in this 15th verse of chapter 3. And when you and I, there's no question about it, just as surely as I'm standing here speaking to you, and I trust you're hearing my voice, just as surely as I'm dealing with this, you and I are going to see God face to face. And the one issue that must be dealt with to be ready to meet him is that our sin must be forgiven and cleansed. It must. And there's only one way for that to happen. Just one way. If we're going to get ready to meet God, we must be dealing with the sin issue. Because we're all sinners. And the unsaved who are in rebellion against God, who live a life of anarchy, doing what's right in their own eyes, it's against their old nature. It's against their human nature. It's against their system of unbelief to hear this. The preaching of the cross is foolishness to them. That's why we must be empowered by the Holy Spirit of God to be the effective witnesses God wants us to be. This is not a work that can be done just in the energy of our flesh. And so, how do we get ready to meet God? Let's go through some scriptures here. If you'll follow me in the Bible, if you would please, to the gospel according to John. The Bible says in John chapter 3 and verse 18, "He that believeth on him is not condemned, but he that believeth not is condemned already, because he hath not believed in the name of the only begotten Son of God." So if you meet God and you're still an unbeliever, you're still under condemnation. It's already been decided. Every person who does not know Christ is under condemnation. The Word of God says in the same chapter, in John chapter 3 and verse 36, "He that believeth on the Son hath everlasting life. And he that believeth not the Son shall not see life, but the wrath of God abides on him." Notice that expression. Underline it if you would. The wrath of God. The same wrath that destroyed Sodom and Gomorrah with fire and brimstone from heaven. The same wrath that expelled beautiful singing angels from heaven. The same wrath that was poured out on the Son of God when he died on the cross for us. The same wrath that destroyed the old world with a flood and saved Noah and his family on board the ark. The wrath of Almighty God is abiding over the head of every Christ-rejecting sinner. And if he or she meets God, having never dealt with their sin, they're going to experience personally that wrath poured out on them. They're under a curse. The Bible says in Galatians chapter 3 and verse 13, if you'd like to write it down, "Christ hath redeemed us from the curse of the law." That curse, how would you like to be under a curse? God says we're under a curse. We're under the sentence of death. For the wage of sin is death. We're lost. We're lost without God, without hope. For the Son of Man has come to seek and to save that which is lost. We're headed to hell, and the only thing to keep us from hell is just one breath. Just one breath. And the Lord described hell by saying, in hell a man lift up his eyes and being in torments and seeth Abraham afar off and Lazarus in his bosom. And he cried and said, Father Abraham, have mercy on me and send Lazarus that he may dip the tip of his finger in water and cool my tongue, for I'm tormented in this flame. We need to get ready to meet God. And the readiness involves dealing with our sin. I want you to turn with me again, if you would please, to the 17th chapter of the Gospel according to John. The Bible says in John 3:16, for God so loved the world that he gave his only begotten Son, that whosoever believed in him should not perish but have everlasting life. We know that God gave his Son to us. Every Christian is a gift to God. We treasure the fact that we have him as a gift from God. He treasures us as a gift from God to him, God the Son. Mark them in your Bible if you would. In John chapter 17 and verse 2, the Bible says, as thou hast given him power over all flesh, that he should give eternal life to as many as thou hast given him. God the Father giving us to God the Son. Isn't that amazing? Look at verse 6. I have manifest thy name unto the men which thou gavest me out of the world. We've been given to God. Again, thine they were, and thou gavest them unto me. You and I have been given to God. Praise his holy name for that. Verse 9. I pray for them. I pray not for the world, but for them which thou hast given me. For they are thine. We've been given to God. Praise his holy name for that. Verse 11, and now I am no more in the world, but these are in the world. And I come to thee, O Holy Father, keep through thine own name those whom thou hast given me, that they may be one as we are. We've been given to God. Verse 12, while I was with them in the world, I kept them in thy name. Those that thou gavest me, I have kept, and none of them is lost, but the son of perdition, that the scriptures might be fulfilled. And he's talking about Judas, who was never a believer. Verse 24, Father, I will that thou also, whom thou hast given me, be with me where I am, that they may behold my glory, which thou hast given me, for thou lovest me before the foundation of the world. He says, you gave them to me. I want them with me that they might behold me. That's what God does for us. Praise his holy name for that. The commentary on Genesis chapter 3 is found in the book of Romans. In Romans chapter 5, you'd like to turn there in verse 12. If you want to understand what happened in Genesis chapter 3, here it is in verse 12, Romans chapter 5. Wherefore, as by one man sin entered into the world. That's how it happened. We read about it just moments ago. And death by sin, that's the result of it. And so death passed upon all men, for that all have sinned. Now think of it. So what about the preaching of the cross? 1 Corinthians chapter 1 and verse 18. For the preaching of the cross is to them that perish foolishness. But unto us which are saved, it is the power of God. Think of that. The power of God. Remember Romans chapter 1 verse 16. I'm not ashamed of the gospel of Christ. For it is the power of God unto salvation. Them that believe, to the Jew first and also the Greek. This is the way we deal with our sin, by God's grace and the precious blood of Christ and the power of God. I want you to see what the Bible says in 2 Corinthians. In 2 Corinthians chapter 4, verse 3, the Bible says, but if our gospel be hid, it is hid to them that are lost, in whom the god of this world hath blinded the minds of them that believe not, lest the light of the glorious gospel of Christ, who is the image of God, should shine in them. For we preach not ourselves, but Christ Jesus the Lord, and ourselves your servants for Jesus' sake. For God, who commanded the light to shine out of darkness, hath shined in our hearts to give light of the knowledge of the glory of God in the face of Jesus Christ. We have this treasure in earthen vessels, that the excellency of the power may be of God and not of us. There's only one way to get cleansing from our sin. Write this down, would you please? In the book of 1 Peter, the Bible says in chapter 1, verse 18, "For as much as you know that you were not redeemed with corruptible things, as silver and gold from your vain conversation received by tradition from your fathers, but with the precious blood of Christ, as the Lamb without blemish and without spot." So God says, if you reach the judgment bar of God, if you come face to face with God Almighty, and your sin has not been dealt with the only way God says it can be dealt with, by the cleansing that comes from the blood of Christ as we come to know Him as our Savior, you'll be condemned under God's wrath in eternal hell, forever dying and never dead, separated from God for eternity. To get ready to meet God, we must deal with our sin. And interestingly enough, it's the last thing most preachers in most churches ever want to talk about. 10 ways to have a better life. 5 things to have a happy home. 3 things you can do to be a better friend. Skipping all around it, everywhere. And never dealing with the subject of sin. And we take that same emphasis with us to the workplace, to the schoolroom. And we talk about everything religious, while people who are sinners, lost and separated from God, have the remedy available to them. The blood of Christ, Christ who tasted death for them, ready and willing to forgive and save. But we confine the conversation to such religious talk that skips over the subject of the one thing that every human being must do to be ready to meet God. And what is the reason for it? We come back to our verses in 1 John. We love the world. And God says in verse 15 of chapter 2 in 1 John, "Love not the world, neither the things that are in the world. If any man love the world, the love of the Father is not in him. For all that's in the world, the lust of the flesh, the lust of the eyes, and the pride of life is not of the Father, is of the world." And the reason you cannot stop talking about everybody else's problems and never deal with your own is because you're so in love with your stinking self that you won't deal with your sin. It's so much easier to deal with everybody else's. We must personally come clean with God. Say in our soul to the Lord, "Not my will, but thine be done. Because the world passeth away and the lust thereof. But he that doeth the will of God abideth forever." You can build your castle to the sky. You can spend all your time in causes. You can make the world a much better place, the human race a much happier people. I can get caught up into everything imaginable in ministry. And the building of schools, the raising money for buildings, all the while saying, "Well, we're doing this because we want to do this." But so often, doing this has sidetracked us from doing the main thing. There was a time There was a time in each of our lives where our passion was for God. Our gratitude was overwhelming to us for what the Lord had done for us. And our burden was like Andrew, the disciple, Andrew's burden. He came to know the Lord, and his passion was to get his brother saved. Just to get him saved. And I'm saying to you, we need revival personally. I want us to stop talking about what the nation needs, what the politicians need, what the president needs, what the Congress needs. Those are all byproducts. Let's get back to God's business. What everybody needs is Jesus. Now they need to be born again, have their sin forgiven, so they're ready to meet God. There's not a famous man or woman, not a public person, man or woman, not a private person, man or woman, that doesn't give some thought at some time because of the way God is dealing with them. After a call at a doctor's office when the doctor gives them news they never want to hear, or after a struggle in the home with a child or marriage, there's not a human being that doesn't give some thought about what happens when I die and I meet God. And you and I have the answer. What happens if you haven't dealt with your sin and let God forgive your sin and by faith trusted Christ as Savior? If your sin hasn't been washed away by the precious blood after Christ paid the debt, when you die, that's not near the worst of it. When you die, you're going to hell forever. And you could have gotten ready to meet God by dealing with your sin. And for those of us who are Christians, when did we start thinking that we had to deal with everybody else's problems to serve the Lord? Where's the calm, the peace of heart, the peace of mind, the joy that Jesus promised? We don't have it because we're in such turmoil over everybody else's problems and what they should be doing that we've neglected to care for our own soul and keep ourselves as children of God clean, clean. Not only will that be best for us at the judgment seat, it's the only thing that'll bring peace and joy to our hearts on our way to get there. I'm preaching to myself, and I hope some of it spills over to you, because we need to get ready to meet God. We're going to meet him. Let's pray together, may we?
1: I would like you to take the Word of God, please, and turn with me in the New Testament book of 1 Timothy. If you have your Bible open, to 1 Timothy chapter 3. We'll begin with one verse in just a moment in 1 Timothy chapter 3 and verse 15. I want you to have fixed in your mind a truth God gives us concerning the pillar and ground of the truth. I don't know what kind of background most of you have, but I would assume that most of you know a little about God and His Word and the local church. Sometimes the information we have is picked up from places and pieced together. We hope properly pieced together, sometimes not so properly pieced together. We have our Bible open. We open 66 books, all combined into one, which is God's revelation of Himself to us. The Lord wants us to know Him. It's His desire to know Him. The Lord has that objective in mind with you. And when we have this book of the Bible, it is called a pastoral epistle. It's a book instructive for pastors. I believe it'd be a good idea if every person considering the pastorate would make a thorough study of this book of the Bible. When we come to 1 Timothy chapter 3, the Apostle Paul writes to Timothy, "But if I tarry long, thou mayest know how thou oughtest to behave thyself in the house of God, which is the church of the living God, the pillar and ground of the truth." If you're in the habit of marking things in your Bible, I want you, just for emphasis, to mark that wonderful expression that God gives to the church as the pillar and ground of the truth. The pillar and ground of the truth. I've said through the years, I'm no longer looking for the truth, searching for the truth. We've found the truth in God's Word, in God's Son, the Lord Jesus Christ, who said, "I am the way, the truth, and the life. No man cometh unto the Father but by me." So I'm no longer looking for the truth. I'm searching in the truth, trying to discover what God has for us in His true Word of God. The Bible says, "Sanctify thy word," in the high priestly prayer of the Lord Jesus Christ. Then He says, "Thy word is truth." So when I hold the Bible in my hand, I'm holding the truth of God. Can you imagine God wanting us to know Him and know all about Him and giving us a book that delivers for us the truth of God within its pages? That's what we have. Now, when I started out as a boy, I had very little understanding of the church. My aunts, with whom I lived, took me to Sunday school with them at the Central Baptist Church in Selma, Alabama. I can still remember the Sunday school classes, and the Sunday school contests, and the Sunday school lessons, and the Sunday school songs. Believe it or not, I can still sing the Sunday school songs, and I'm very grateful for all that influence. But I knew very little about the church. My family took me once to a special meeting where a church was having a Christmas program in Rockwood, Tennessee, and the children were participating in the Christmas program, as they do in many churches. And I had the opportunity to participate in that Christmas program. When the opportunity arose, I was told I had to have a certain type of robe to stand in for the shepherds in the Christmas program. And I think I've told you from time to time, there used to be places like along the side of the highway that sold chenille bedspreads and robes. I don't know exactly what that means, but I heard it said enough that I know that's what they said. And I remember my mother and father searching diligently through one of those places along the side of the highway to find the perfect robe to fit me as their oldest child, so I could take my place in the Christmas program. But the church was much more than the Christmas program. And the program of the church was much more than that particular Christmas event. When the Lord Jesus came to the coast of Caesarea Philippi when He was on earth with His disciples, He stopped one day and asked them a question. He said, "Whom say ye that I am?" And they started answering Him, of course. And they said, "Some say thou art John the Baptist, some Jeremiah, one of the prophets." But He said, "But whom say ye that I am?" It's so interesting to study those times when Jesus taught His disciples, questioned them. and brought certain things to their minds. Peter, of course, stepped forward and said, "Thou art the Christ." Christ is a title. The anointed one of God, the promised Messiah, "Thou art the Christ." All that wrapped up in that statement that he gave. And all of the Jewish people were looking for the Christ, and he said, "We identify you as the Christ." And Jesus answered him back, "Blessed art thou, Simon Bar-Jonah, Simon, son of Jonas. For flesh and blood hath not revealed it unto thee, but my Father which art in heaven." And then he made this amazing statement. He said, "Upon this rock, this confession of faith that I am the Christ, I will build my church, and the gates of hell shall not prevail against it." When he used the word church, he used a word that was commonly in use. There were other assemblies, called out assemblies, but he used the term that meant called out assembly, called out from among all the people. "I'm calling you out from all the people to build my church, my called out assembly, and the gates of hell shall not prevail against it." When the great apostle Paul came to know Jesus as his Savior on the Damascus Road, when he returned to Jerusalem, he sought out the church in Jerusalem. He tried to find them. Now, there were thousands and thousands of people in Jerusalem, but there was a group of people in Jerusalem that had identified themselves with none other than the Lord Jesus Christ. They not only professed that Christ was the only Savior of the world and had asked God to forgive their sin and by faith trusted Christ as their Savior, they had obeyed him in believer's baptism. By that, we mean they went into the water, were baptized, went under the water, came up out of the water, picturing the death and burial and resurrection of the Lord Jesus. They identified with Christ. Paul, the Bible says, sought out that group in Jerusalem. And he said to them, "I want to join myself with this group." They were frightened of Paul because he had a reputation of killing Christians. But he'd been converted and God had changed his life. And now he wanted to be identified with the group that he had once persecuted. Now we come through the centuries and the church continues. And it's still what the Bible says it is. We still define the Bible as the Word of God and say the Word of God is the final authority for our faith and practice. If you want to know what we are to believe, we're Bible-believing people. And because the Bible is inerrant and eternal, every generation has the Word of God for them. And so when you find people who follow the Lord, they identify with the Bible, just as we identify with the Bible. The Bible is our book. We believe it tells us not only who we are, but how we're to live, how we identify ourselves. And so when someone says you're a Christian, you ought to be happy about that, because you're following the Lord Jesus and you're identified as a Christian. That ought to be the thing that's characteristic of your life. But no Christian ought to be just floating around in the world. He or she ought to be identified with a local church. And that local church needs to be following the Word of God, which liveth and abideth forever. And the Bible teaches us that that Christian in that local church is a part of the pillar and ground of the truth. So you ought to have every reason to believe when you find a church and find people who identify with that church, you ought to be able to find people who are identified with the truth. No doubt about it. Now I want you to hold your place here just a moment and turn with me back in the Word of God to the Old Testament, would you? To the book of Hosea, the 4th chapter. So many of these Old Testament prophets tell us much about what we're dealing with in this hour. But in the 4th chapter of Hosea, the Word of God says, "Hear the word of the Lord," verse 1, "ye children of Israel, for the Lord hath a controversy with the inhabitants of the land, because there is no truth, no mercy, nor knowledge of God in the land. Would you mark that in your Bible? And I want to ask why. God is addressing his people Israel. This is before the New Testament church, but these are God's people because God has always had a people. Are you part of the people of God? People who study theology and things about the church call me a dispensationalist. Now that may mean nothing to you, but for me, they've identified me as a person who makes a difference between Old Testament Israel and the New Testament church. And I do make a difference because the church is the New Testament church. It is the New Testament assembly. It is the called out assembly, called out to Christ, identifying with the Lord Jesus Christ. But in these days of the Old Testament, before the New Testament church, God says, we're looking throughout the land. We're searching the country. And guess what? Hear the word of the Lord, you children of Israel. For the Lord hath a controversy with the inhabitants of the land, because there is no truth, nor mercy, nor knowledge of God in the land. Who do we blame for that? May I make it a little more personal? If I come to you today and say, we're missing truth in our land. We have an absence of mercy in our land. We have an absence of the knowledge of God in our land. The question naturally follows, for whom do we hold responsible for getting the truth and the mercy of God and the knowledge of God in our land? And someone who's thinking may quickly say, well, the church, the local assembly, is to be the pillar and ground of the truth. You have every right to expect when you go to a church or a part of a church or you hear somebody speaking in a church that you're going to hear the truth. It's the pillar and ground of the truth. The simple thing is, God has always had the same way of doing his work. I want you to turn with me again, if you would please, to the book of Deuteronomy. In the book of Deuteronomy, we come to the sixth chapter. This is a very serious thing. The Lord called out a people to be his people, and to them and through them, he was going to make himself known to the whole world. That's how he chose to do it. He found a man named Abraham, and he chose that man to work through and to reveal certain things to and through that man and create a people on earth who would make God known to all other people. He even went so far as to choose a piece of land. If you put Europe and Asia and Africa together, if you place them together and squeeze them tight in all the globe, all the surface of the earth, and connected Asia and Africa and Europe, you'd put a piece of land in the middle of it. The tiniest piece of land. You could measure it north to south. You could talk about rivers and talk about bodies of water. And you would put that little tiny piece of land, and looking at it closely, you would see it touches Europe, what we know today as Europe. It connects what we know today as Africa, and it connects what we know today as Asia. Isn't that something? And when God chose to reveal himself and to send his son to the world, he put him on that little piece of land. Hence, we call it the Holy Land. And there were areas where people lived that provided fresh water and travel. They named that too. Because when people travel, they travel the known world through Asia, Africa, and Europe, and they traveled all of them through that little land bridge is referred to, through that little land bridge, and they call that the Holy Land. Interestingly enough, not only did God do that, God placed them on that land bridge so that anything that happened on that land bridge, for instance, miracles that Jesus performed, great things God did, people traveling from Africa to Asia to Europe, crisscrossing through that land bridge, would tell those amazing stories and reveal things about God. And when Jesus Christ came into the world and became a man without ceasing to be God, God chose that land bridge to put his son on that land bridge. It's amazing how God did that. Because God has a certain way to do his work, and he's always done it the same way. So, now, he chose a people. And for those people, God placed those people on that chosen land bridge. And he revealed himself to those people. Centuries came and gone. Centuries passed. The Son of God came to be the Savior of the world. God kept his promise, and the Savior arrived right where God said he'd arrive, in the very place, in the very part of that land bridge, in a place called Bethlehem. And Jesus did his ministry in that area. And he taught the people this is the way the work's to be done. If you have your Bible open to the book of Deuteronomy, I want you to notice in Deuteronomy chapter 6, the Word of God says, let's begin reading at verse 2. That thou mightest fear the Lord thy God, to keep all his statutes and his commandments, which I command thee, thou and thy son and thy son's son, all the days of thy life, that thy days may be prolonged. Hear therefore, O Israel, and observe to do it, that it may be well with thee, that ye may increase mightily, and the Lord God of your fathers hath promised thee in the land that floweth with milk and honey. He says in verse 4, hear, O Israel, the Lord our God is one Lord. And thou shalt love the Lord thy God with all thy heart and with all thy soul and with all thy might. And these words which I command thee this day shall be in thine heart. And thou shalt teach them diligently unto thy children. Thou shalt talk of them when thou sittest in thine house, when thou walkest by the way, and when thou liest down, and when thou risest up. And God goes on to say, if you keep my word and these commandments and these statutes, if you get them in your heart, if you teach them to your children, and then if you teach your children that they must teach them to their children, that's the way God's work is to be done. He doesn't have any other way to do it. The same principle he carried forth for us into the New Testament. When the Lord Jesus established the church, when he said, upon this rock I'll build my church, and the gates of hell shall not prevail against it. And the same thing he taught the Jews, his chosen people, the same thing he taught Israel to do is what he taught his people to do. As the same thing we're trying to do now. Somebody has to get the truth of God's word. Some person becomes the person to whom and through whom God works. He actually says in the little book I read from in 1 Timothy that we're to continue in the things which thou hast learned, has been assured of, knowing of whom thou hast learned them. In other words, God is to nail it down in your heart, you're to get it fixed in your mind, and you're to teach it to others, and they're to teach you others. And in particular, the father is to teach his children, and the children are to teach their children. God has no other way to do it. That's just the way it's done. And so not only does what God says be promoted to people that way, the truth is passed from one generation to the next just that way. The truth. So, I'm a father. I'm to know the truth. I have two sons. I'm to teach those sons the truth. They're responsible for teaching their children the truth. It's as simple as could be. It's the way God made it, and he said it's not going to be done any other way except there's some animals who get involved in it. I mean by that, they don't behave like human beings that God ordained to behave a certain way. They behave without knowledge and understanding, without reason. They think they can take a generation that's been taught the truth. They think they can take a generation that's been taught certain things to be done a certain way, and it makes no difference if they change at all. We come into the Lord's table. In the New Testament, when the Lord established this memorial supper, it was to be done in remembrance of him. And as it's done in remembrance of him, only those who know him as their personal Savior, who've identified with him, I believe, in believers' baptism, who stood in the water where the water crosses their body like Jesus dying on the cross and was buried in the water like Jesus buried in the grave and come up out of the water like Jesus came out of the grave alive forevermore. Who've identified with a local body of believers just like Paul coming to Jerusalem and said, I want to join with God's people. I've been against God's people. I made a mistake. But I want to identify with God's people. And he identified with God's people. And was sent out to do the same thing. Now, I'm saying to you, sometimes people don't think the church has any meaning. Sometimes they think it can mean anything they want it to mean. They think they could do anything they want to do. But they're short-sighted. More like an animal than a human being God created. And careless. Careless about their God-given responsibility to pass the truth from one generation to the next. Now the Lord said through Paul to Timothy in 1 Timothy chapter 3 and verse 15, when you establish the church, it's unlike anything else. The founder is the Lord Jesus. You have no right to monkey with it. It was established by the Lord, and the gates of hell shall not prevail against it. And it will be the pillar and ground of the truth in all these generations. We have to keep that right. So that's why we say the Bible is our sole authority. The Bible is our book. And what the Bible teaches is what we teach. Amen. What the Bible says to do is what we do. You may feel good about it, you may feel bad about it, but if it's the truth, it's to be followed. Because it's the pillar and ground of the truth. And by the way, when you start having your way instead of God's way, when you start doing anything you choose to do instead of exactly what God said to do, you're going to leave a generation of confused, mixed up, aimlessly drifting people with all kinds of things like well, I feel good. I enjoyed this. But what about the truth being taught? What about the things Jesus said? What about what he's established? And by the way, what about the responsibility of someone who knows the Lord telling others who don't know the Lord the same thing he's been taught and having them understand how important and essential it is that they teach what they've been taught to others? And because the Bible never changes, that's the way it stays consistently given from one generation to the next. Now, some of you think you know more than God knows. And unfortunately, some of you know pastors who think they know more than God knows. They think somewhere or another they invented it. They didn't do any such thing. The Lord Jesus is the founder.
2: Amen.
1: He's the rock on which it's built. And it all ought to be according to what he says all the way through. I want you to turn to another verse of Scripture, would you please, in the book of Isaiah. I wish I had the time, and I may take the time, to preach these last chapters of the book of Isaiah. But in the 59th chapter of Isaiah, in the 14th verse, God gives a summary here, in a sense, a summary of why he's going to judge his people. It's very similar to what we found in the book of Hosea when there was no truth, no mercy, no knowledge of God in the land. But we come to the 59th chapter, and I encourage you to try to read this at your own leisure, to the 14th verse. And there's something I want you to mark very well. The Bible says in verse 14 of Isaiah 59, "And judgment is turned away backward." Does that sound good, yes or no? No. And justice standeth afar off. Does that sound good or no? I can't hear you. And the Bible says, for. That's a wonderful little preposition telling you why. For truth is fallen in the street. Truth has fallen in the street. Does that sound like a place you want to live? Yes or no? And I want you to know that our cities are filled with places where truth has fallen in the street. It's a land of anarchy, lawlessness, where people do what they want to do, what's right in their own eyes, and truth has fallen in the street. Truth has fallen in the street. What could you do when truth has fallen in the street? What do you need more than anything else? What do you need? You need truth. You need the Lord. You need God. And that truth comes from the Lord. The Bible says God's before all things, and so all truth proceeds from him. So if we're going to really do something to get things on the right path, we need to restore the truth from falling in the streets and get it to stand again in people's lives. Truth has fallen in the street. When you watch the news every day, when you hear the condition of our land each day, you hear it. Truth has fallen in the street. Well, who do you blame? Now, wait a minute. Who do you blame? Well, who had the responsibility? Who had the responsibility to make sure they were the pillar and ground of the truth? Well, I thought people wanted another way. I thought every man could do what is right in his own eyes. I thought one generation may have a different idea than the next generation. That's why truth gets fallen in the street. And people say, we need to return to God. That sounds good. We need a return to the biblical church and the order that God's commissioned in His Word. And Paul is writing to Timothy in the cultural center of the world and saying to him, you're going to pastor a church where people have their own mind made up. You've got to have a fixed point of reference. Something is true. Something is true. And you know it to be true. How can you affect that city for the Lord? How can you help people to understand what is right and do it and teach it to their children, and so their children could teach it to their children? You know, it's a shame and disgrace to God. You used to be able to go to churches and find granddaddies and children and grandchildren sitting together in church, all hearing the same thing. Just like God says in Deuteronomy chapter 6. Just like the Lord says, but somebody got a bright idea. We're going to change everything. We feel better about this. I had somebody tell me the other day, I was trying to counsel them, and I looked for them at the church on the Lord's Day. And they said, well, they're not going to come here on the Lord's Day because they want music that has more life in it. I wonder who they're talking about. I wonder if it has the life of the Spirit of God in it, and if it's truth. Singing should be held to the same standard that preaching's held to. It's truthful. But there are generations after generations who decide they want something else. And we need to bring it back to what God says in His Word. I wish I could really pour my heart out to you. I wish I could show you the letters and emails I get from pastors, some who aren't old men, some who are. Some of their names you would know if you know anything about God's work in the world, who are heartbroken, because they have the idea that what they've stood for, tried to promote, teach, that a generation can get firmly fixed in their heart and teach it to the next generation, and that generation can get it firmly fixed in their heart and teach it to the next generation. Those men are brokenhearted because some young, foolish, sometimes preachers have taken a different route. And it's not some sort of preference they're looking at. It may start out that way. But is it true to God's Word? Don't you think that times after time, after being in this 56 years, don't you think I have many times when people come to me and say, what's wrong with you? My wife and I were in a meeting over 45 years ago where some preachers invited me to a meal after a service. And she was with me. And they said, Clarence, we need me to tell you something. And I said, sure, anything you can do to help me. And they said, we want you to know something. You're a dinosaur. They didn't think about dinosaurs like some children think about dinosaurs. They said, you're a dinosaur. And your breed, I became a breed, your breed is dying out. I'm not happy about this. But the men who were sitting at the table telling me that, three of them, one of them is dead. One of them is no longer in the ministry. And one of them is pastoring a church you could hardly recognize as a Christian church. And I'd like to turn the table back for a while and say, and I'm the dinosaur? And I don't want you to get the wrong idea. I'm not thinking it's right because I did right, but I was given something. My dear pastor gave it to me. I was entrusted with something. Some people who love God entrusted me with it. I sat for 2.5, maybe 3 hours in an ordination council like this, and I made a declaration to men and women that I would stay with the truth. And they were strong enough to say things like this.

And I said, yes. But by God's grace, I haven't departed from it. And someday, I'm going to see those men and women who were sitting in that room, that auditorium, and I want to answer to them, God helping me. Help me. Will you help me? I want to say to them, I tried to continue what I was taught because it's the truth. And we tried to stay with the truth. It's not the easiest thing. It's not the hardest thing, but it's not the easiest thing to answer one generation after the next. I'm sorry. We believe this is God's way. We're going to stay God's way. This is the pillar and ground of the truth. Amen. Now, when the Bible was about finished, the last things written were just about written. We come near some of the end books. I want you to turn to one of them with me. Would you please? The Apostle John outlived so many of the others. And he wrote the gospel according to John. He wrote the Revelation. He wrote three other books. 1 John, 2 John, 3 John, epistles. And you come to the 3 John, just one chapter, just 14 verses. And this is what he wrote. He's an old man now. His walk and work is coming to a close. He's the man who laid his head on Jesus' chest, who wrote of the Lord Jesus. He was the disciple that Jesus loved. He was the last of those to live. And he wrote in the fourth verse of 3 John, I have no greater joy than to hear that my children walk in what? Truth. Let's read it aloud. I have no greater joy than to hear that my children walk in truth. You may make a big splash. You may sound off something loud and clear. But the vital thing, the essential thing, are you still walking in the truth? That's what God gave us. Please don't miss that. The church is the pillar and ground of the truth. I don't expect to go to Washington and hear the truth. I don't expect Washington to come to me and hear the truth. But I do expect to go to the church and hear the man of God tell me the truth. Amen. To live it, to preach it, to teach it, to sing it. Because that's my God-given responsibility. Amen. And I expect some young person to grow up and say, I was in that church. And I tell you what I believe. I believe what God's word says because that's what they told me. That's what they taught me. And I believe it. For some people, I tell them, I'm a university graduate. I'm a seminary graduate. I went into the classrooms and heard the lectures on creation, evolution, anthropology, geology, all of it. I had my faith challenged. It needed to be. But I remember what Jesus did, that he died and he was buried. Amen. And that he rose from the dead. Amen. And none of them died for me, was buried for me, and rose from the dead for me. None of them. Praise God, he ever liveth. Amen. And he ever liveth now to make intercession for us. And he left us with what he founded, the Church of the Living God.

0: and he established it as the pillar and ground of the truth. Amen. Don't ever leave that. Let's pray together, may we?
1: Psalm 142 tonight, and thank you for the music. All the music is wonderful music right here. It is, and I appreciate it. Love the music. I love the pastor. I love the church. What a wonderful church you have here. I mean that. You travel with me about 2 months, and you really realize what a wonderful church you have right here. But it could be a better church if you got involved, you went soul winning, you prayed more, you invited people, but I thank God for this church. Look at your Bible, Psalm 142. If you have trouble finding Psalms, I'll pray for you. It's the largest book in the Bible, so you rummage around there. Sooner or later, you're going to find the book of Psalms, chapter 142. The psalmist said, I cried unto the Lord with my voice. With my voice unto the Lord did I make my supplication. I poured out my complaint before him. I showed before him my trouble. When my spirit was overwhelmed within me, then thou knewest my path. The way wherein I have walked have they privately laid a snare for me. I looked on my right hand and beheld, but there was no man that would know me. Refuge failed me. No man careth for my soul. I cried unto thee, O Lord. I said, thou art my refuge and my portion in the land of the living. Attend unto my cry, for I am brought very low. Deliver me from my enemies, for they are stronger than I. Bring my soul out of prison, that I may praise thy name. The righteous shall compass me about, for thou shalt deal bountifully with me. I was growing up in Macomb, Illinois. I was in grade school. Mother and I had kind of a routine we'd go through. Every morning, we'd get up, get cleaned up, have breakfast. After breakfast, go in the living room, and get on the couch on our knees and look out the picture window. And we did that. Mother gave me instructions what to do when I got home from school that night. I'm guessing it was probably January, maybe February, outside, windy, cold, snowing, a bitter day. Mother and I were on the couch on our knees looking out the window. We saw someone coming down the street. Her name was Susan Stuckey. Her parents lived 3 houses up the street. She was home on leave from the WACS, the Women's Air Corps. Still remember, her blue-gray cap, long blue-gray coat. When she walked by her, her hands were like this. My mother said, I wonder where Susan could be going. Next to our house, my grandfather's house, then a cemetery, then miles and miles and miles of nothing except farmland. 2 hours later, my grandfather worked at the cemetery. He found Susan Stuckey. Somehow he'd opened up that coat, or he would have found her father's sawed-off shotgun. Apparently depressed, discouraged, what happened with the cemetery, then under the water tower, put both barrels in her mouth, cocked the hammer, pulled both triggers simultaneously, committed suicide. That day she walked by her house. She was a few seconds from the gates of death. Maybe just a few minutes from the gates of hell, yet there's a sense she was going to hell unnoticed. Nobody tried to intervene. Nobody tried to stop her, really. Nobody cared. Tonight I want to preach on the subject, going to hell unnoticed. Number one, first of all, there is an omission implied. An omission implied. Open your Bible, please. At verse number 4, the psalmist said, looked on my right hand and beheld, but there was no man that would know me. Refuge failed me. Then he cries out and says, no man careth for my soul. Now, being honest, he could say, no man cared for my soul. No Christian I worked with gave me enough to carry the gospel. No neighbor down the street that was a Christian didn't care enough to knock on my door. Being honest, he could say, no man cared for my soul. Hear me, he could not say that God did not care for his soul. How we know God cares? How we know it's not a myth or a fairy tale? Your Bible tells you, Romans 5:8, God commendeth, that's a big word, demonstrated. Love is demonstrated. God commendeth his love toward us. While we were yet sinners, Christ died for us. How do I know Christ died? How do I know he loved me? I look one place. I look to a hill. On the hill is a cross. On the cross is God's Son, bearing my sin, bearing my hell, bearing my shame, bearing my penalty. Friend, I know God loves me. Why? He didn't give garbage. He gave his best that he might save you. He sacrificed the most that we might be saved and become a child of God, an omission implied him. You might say, my husband doesn't care. My kids just don't care. My boss doesn't understand. You cannot say, I'll emphasize this, you cannot say that God does not care, because God in heaven is a caring God. Many years ago, I was in a large city, had a day off. So I went down to a large mall, and I walked in a store called Saks Fifth Avenue. Now, I'm going to be honest. That's a very expensive store. The Bible says, confess your faults one to another. I'm going to do that. When I go in Saks Fifth Avenue, I can't afford one single thing. I'll be honest. I'm going there just to love. I'm being honest. I'm going there to covet. I really do, okay? I want to see how the wealthy people like your pastor live. And so I'm in here walking around. And I went down to the basement where they had the shirts and ties. And I took off the escalator. A young black lady, well, hey, I said, are you having a good day? Oh, she looked at me and said, satisfactory, thank you, and kept walking. I'm looking at some shirts and ties, and pretty soon behind me I heard a voice. The voice said, sir, I turned around. It was that young black lady. She said, sir, why'd you ask me if I was having an exciting day? I said, ma'am, life is too short. You don't think life ho-hum and hum-drum. Life should be exciting. Life should be thrilling. She said, sir, my life is miserable, wretched, and 100% boring. Young lady, I said, I know who can change that. I'll give you his name. I don't have his phone number. I can give you his name. She said, who? I said, Jesus Christ. She said, no, no, don't give me that stuff. Every time I try to do something for God, she said, the bottom falls out. Everything caves in. Things get worse and worse. Young lady, I said, you missed the whole point. It's not what you do for God that's going to change your life. It's what you let God do for you that's going to radically change your life. She said, what? She said, sir, I'm supposed to be selling sweaters. Can you come over and stand on the other side of the sweater counter and talk to me about that? I said, I sure can. She got behind the counter. I stood there. I explained to her how to be saved. That day in Saks Fifth Avenue, she bowed her head and received Christ as her Savior. Friend, there's nothing you can do for God to be saved. It's called grace. The Bible calls it free grace. Thank God for that. Nothing you can do for God to get saved. But God wants to do something for you if you're unsaved. He wants to save you and change you, give you a new dynamic, a new power. That's the power of the gospel of Jesus Christ. Number one, first of all, an omission implied. Number two, follow me, please. There was a commission that was ignored. Look at that verse again. I'm going to tie it in with the New Testament. I looked on my right hand and beheld there was no man that would know me. Refuge failed me. No man careth for my soul. A commission ignored. What commission, preacher? We call it the Great Commission. Friend, the Great Commission was not a suggestion. It was a commandment. It was not given by a preacher, given by Jesus Christ. What's it say? Go into all the world and preach the gospel to every creature. Paul put it this way, whom we preach, warning every man, teaching every man, we may present every man before Jesus Christ. Number one, first of all, the Great Commission, my friend, is unending. Hear what Jesus said. Don't miss this. Go into all the world and preach the gospel to every creature. And lo, I am with you always. How far, Lord? Even unto the end of the age. God said, here is my plan. Here is my program. If you're saved, simply this, you go out and tell somebody else how to get saved. Here's what disturbs me. Friend, I'm talking fundamental Bible preaching preachers. Well, the Great Commission doesn't work. It does work. It does work. It's got a promise of God's power behind it. It does work. I'll tell you something else. If it works or not, we're obedient because Christ commanded us to go. If you're saved, my friend, lay person, friend, God commands you to go. Whom we preach, warning every man, teaching every man, we may present every man. Hey, give somebody the opportunity that one day God gave you. Thessalonians is a brilliant trilogy. First of all, it says, our gospel came. Then it says, and hey, you became. What does that mean? They heard the gospel, they got saved. Don't you dare put a period there. Then it says, and from you sounded out. That's it. They heard the gospel. They got saved. What happened? The gospel flowed through their life, through their lips. The gospel touched somebody else, and they got saved. I'll put it bluntly. When you got saved, did the flow stop? When you got saved, did you become a dead-end Christian? Because instead of flowing through you, the most important thing in the world was bound and stopped because you never shared with somebody else. Many years ago, I had five meetings out in Montana and Wyoming, and I closed a meeting in Montana on Thursday night. Had 2 days to get to Cody, Wyoming. Hey, here's what I'm going to do. I thought, man, what an opportunity. I'm going to go through Yellowstone Park and see the animals. Sometimes when I come to church, I see the animals. I thought, no, I'll go through Yellowstone Park and see the animals, okay? Now, I pull up at the gate. There's Ranger Rick there. He gives me a map to the park. Then he gave me a big, great big sheet of yellow, blindy yellow paper. And there was a picture of, in black Indian ink of a buffalo. Across the buffalo, there's a big X. He said, now, sir, please, stay away from the buffalo. Avoid the buffalo. Don't go near the buffalo. Said, sir, the buffalo are on edge this summer for some reason. Said, so far this year, they've attacked 12 people. 6 of them have died. He said, sir, stay away from the buffalo. I said, okay, I will. Now, I'm driving through the park. The speed limit is 20. I'm going 20. Some guy comes up behind me, flashing his light, honking his horn. He wants by. I pull over. He goes by, pulls in front of me, and slows down. Now, when he did that, I saw two things. Number one, had this big bumper sticker. You've seen him. Honk if you love Jesus. Now, I don't use language I listen to often in the pulpit often, but tonight I am. Back of that car, a big four-letter word. A filthy, vile, dirty, wicked, godless four-letter word. Back of that car, big bold letters, was the word Ford, F-O-R-D. Now, maybe you know a worse four-letter word. That's the worst one I know of. I'll tell you that right now. Now, so the guy, he gets ahead of me. He slows down, okay? I pull around him. I'm going 20. Here he comes. Flashing light. I pull over. He goes, well, we're playing leapfrog, okay? He's in first place. We come to a stop sign. He stops. I stop behind him. I look down the road this way. It's clear. I look down the road this way. I saw a big buffalo walking right down the middle of the road. Now, I thought, man, I'm going to sit here and watch the buffalo. All of a sudden, I look down. I saw the sign. Honk if you love Jesus. Frank, can I tell you something? As I sat there, watched that buffalo coming near that guy's car, my love for Jesus, it just grew and grew and grew. I thought pretty soon that buffalo is going to be right in front of that piece of junk. I'm going to honk my horn and holler and yell. Watch that buffalo just rip that car to pieces. Somehow, the restraining work of the Holy Spirit kept my hands off the horn. Now wait, why do I tell you that? Honk if you love Jesus. Are you ready for this? I read somewhere years ago, I read somewhere 500,000 bumper stickers were printed that said, honk if you love Jesus. I'm going to do something they tell us never to do in seminary. I'm going to do it tonight, okay? How many folk here tonight will say, Brother Mark, you know how I got saved? One day I was walking down the street thinking about things of the world. All of a sudden, a guy drove by. When he drove by, he honked his horn. When I heard him honk his horn, I realized I was a sinner. I realized Jesus died for me. Right there on the sidewalk, I stopped and accepted Christ. Hey, Brother Mark, you know what? One day I got saved because of a horn honker. Huh? A horn honker led me to Christ. Listen carefully. If you got saved because somebody one day honked a horn, I want to see this. Don't be embarrassed. You say, preacher, I got saved because of a horn honker. I want to see your hand. Anybody? Come on, show me. All those members, not one person got saved because somebody honked a horn. Can I go another route? How you folks say, preacher, I got saved because, thank God, one day a friend, a co-worker, a neighbor, a church, a visitation pastor knocked on my door. I got saved one day because somebody cared for my soul. If you got saved because somebody cared, get that hand up, put it right back down. Here it is. Hey, that's God's plan. God's plan still works. It worked in your life. We don't need a new plan. We need to implement the plan that Christ gave. Get out there, warn somebody, tell somebody, teach somebody. And the same thing that worked in your life, working in somebody else's life. That's called the Great Commission. Number one, first of all, it's unending. Is it valid right now as it was the day that Christ gave it? Number two, it's universal. What do you say? Go on to all the world, preach the gospel to nice, well-dressed, mannerly, middle-income people. That's not what he said. Go on to all the world and preach the gospel to every creature, let that settle in. I didn't say it. Christ said it. Every creature. Jesus said, don't miss a person. Why? The person that will persuade you to miss, maybe the person the nearest and closest to getting saved. Paul said, I'll repeat again, whom we preach, warning every man, we may present every man before Jesus Christ. Question. Tonight, who's waiting on you to open your mouth and tell them how to get saved? Is it a wonderful neighbor, a great neighbor, 9 foot from your front door? A man you worked beside for 20 years? Oh, the shame. Work beside somebody for 20 years, not one time tell them how to get saved. Shame on you, shame on you. A classmate, a friend at school, somebody on the team. Who's waiting on you, friend? Don't wait too long. Pretty soon, the doors of death and the gates of hell will slam shut. We can't afford to wait. We can't afford to play with the souls of people. We're not playing Las Vegas gamble. It's souls, it's people on the way to hell that need our message and need our love. God, give us the urgency, the intensity to reach out. And my friend, share the gospel with everybody we can. The gospel is universal. I like that. I cannot be out of, there's no way I can ever be out of God's will witnessing to someone. Why? God said every creature. And that's valid tonight. Now, I'll read it for you. I read a story years ago about a man that lived in Michigan. Lived there his whole life. And the man died. The family gathered to meet his will, read the will, what there was of the family. The lawyer stood up and said, "This is the strangest will I've ever seen." He said, "It's unique." He said, "I've checked it out. It's valid." He said, "But here's what the man wrote in his own handwriting. I was born and raised in this certain city. People here," he said, "have been nice and kind and helpful and friendly. But," he said, "not one person ever spoke to me about my soul." He said, "I am deeply concerned about my soul. I've lost sleep over my soul." He said, "When you read this, my will, I'll be in one or two places. I'll be in heaven, I'll be in hell." He said, "I'm deeply concerned," but apparently no one else is concerned. Then last paragraph, the man wrote this: "Therefore, I leave my entire estate, worth about $150,000. Therefore, I leave my entire estate to the city government with one stipulation. Every council meeting, they use that money to provide food and drink for the town council. The one stipulation is this: every council meeting, they have a preacher or a priest be present to pray for my soul." It's too late. It's too late. You know what bothers me? That story didn't have to end that way. Now, if one coworker, one neighbor, what if we all said, "You know, he's a nice guy, but I wonder if he's going to heaven." And they went to that man and talked to him. My friend, what I read there, very, very well, he was waiting for someone to invite him to come to Christ. But no one did. Because of that, a man slipped into hell for all eternity. The Great Commission is for every single person. I like what it says over there in Revelation, the last chapter. The Spirit, that's the Holy Spirit. The Spirit and the bride says, "Come." Let him that heareth say, "Come." What does that mean? Hey, if you got saved, you heard how to get saved, get out there, tell somebody else. The Spirit says, "Come." You're the bride of Christ, the church. The bride says, "Come." Let him that heareth say, "Come." Here it is. "And whosoever will," don't miss that, "let him come and take the water of life freely." If you want to get saved tonight, thank God you can get saved tonight. First of all, my friend, we find the Great Commission's unending. Number two, the Great Commission's universal. Come to number three tonight, and I'm through. The omission implied, a commission ignored. Number three, read your Bible, an admission implored. The man admits something and implores. Here's a man admitting, I'm lost. I want to go to heaven. I don't know how. He implores. He begs. He pleads. Look at this. Look at your Bible. Notice the intensity this man has. The intensity, the urgency to find out how to get saved. Look in your Bible. Verse number one, "I cried unto the Lord." Verse two, "I poured out my complaint." Verse three, "My spirit was overwhelmed." Verse four, "I looked on my right hand." Verse five, "I cried to thee, O Lord." Verse six, "I tended to my cry." Verse seven, "Bring my soul out of prison." Oh, man, here's a guy begging, pleading, looking, searching, begging. How can I go to heaven? And the answer comes back, "Nobody cares if I go to hell." What a damning indictment on the church of Jesus Christ. Just mention something. This guy is doing everything he can. But Christians failed somewhere. Who failed? I don't know, but somebody did. Surely this man knew one born-again believer. They failed. The church failed. Individuals failed. And the price of failure on his part was tremendous, tremendous. Their failure. He missed heaven forever. I was preaching years ago in Howell, New Jersey. Lady in the church worked for a large firm, and she was a vice president of a large firm. And the week before revival, she had to fly over to Europe to do some business. A big conglomerate like that. What happened is she went to work, and a chauffeur picked her up, took her to the airport. Friday before revival, she flew back in. This guy picked her up, brought her back to the main headquarters. She said, on the way back, Brother Mark, I witnessed to this chauffeur. I invited him to revival. He had some interest in spiritual things. Every day I want to invite him and pester him. Hope he'll come to revival. I said, good, I'll pray for you. Tuesday night she came to me. He said, preacher, here's the deal. Tomorrow night the chauffeur's going to come to revival with my husband and I. He's unsaved. Pray for him. I said, I will. Next night came, I'm in the vestibule shaking hands. The door opened. In came that young lady and her husband. In came the visitor, okay? Now, he had long hair. That's fine. I can live with that. I can live with that. Some of you wish you just had hair. Anyway, he had long hair, okay? And here we go. Ready? He had on a purple muscle shirt. I can tell most of you guys don't even know what a muscle shirt is, do you? He had a purple muscle shirt, ready? And black leather pants, okay? And he come in, a nice guy. I talked to him. We fellowshiped together. And pretty soon, the service started. I preached that night. He said with Joe and his wife. He's right. The woman's name was Joe, by the way. He said with Joe and her husband up toward the front. I finished preaching. Had them bow their head. I said, okay, not sure you're saved. I want to pray for you. Raise your hand. He did. I said, is there anybody else? I'm not sure I'm saved. Pray for me. He raised the other hand. Amen. I said, anybody else? The guy went like this. I figured it's time to invite him to get saved. Amen. So okay, everyone, stand and sing a hymn. You want to get saved? You come and tell Brother Juris, you're a believer. Want to come and pray for somebody? Come ahead. Let's stand and sing on the first stanza. He got out of the aisle. Come down front. Now, Pastor Juris is kind of a shy guy. He got down front, and Pastor Juris said, my friend, what did you come forward for? Glory. That guy just cried out. He said, it's Christ I want to receive. Thank God he got that. He got it, man. Deacon came up to him in the side room. That night, that young man received Christ. I'm waiting down front. The door opened. He come out. I went up to him. I said, sir, what happened tonight? He said, mister, in that room back there with every fiber of my being, I accepted Jesus Christ as my Savior. I said, thank you for that. Then he broke down. He just broke down. He's weeping. He's sobbing. The tears are flowing. I said, sir, can I help you? Anything I can do for you? He said, no, sir. He said, no, but I can't believe it. So I can't believe it. So I can't believe somebody as sweet and kind and pure and lovely as Joe is be concerned about somebody as wicked and filthy and godless and dirty as I. I just can't believe she's concerned about me. Hear me? It wasn't great preaching brought that man to Christ. Was a dear woman with a great heart that cared. Let me ask you a question. Who are you concerned about? Who do you want to see say, well, nobody, wait, time out. Friend, this is not some little tiny town. Hundreds and thousands of people where you work, some of you, there are hundreds. You've got neighbors, you're telling me, in this great metropolitan area, you can't find one person, not one, to pray for and invite and witness to. Does your life have to be my job, my sports, my hobby, my leisure, the Colts? God help you, you're missing the most important thing in the world, a person's soul. God, stir our hearts to reach out in days to come and share the wonderful, powerful, dynamic gospel of Jesus Christ. Will you bow your head for prayer, please? Heads are bowed, eyes are closed. Two questions. Someday, somewhere, some way, you're going to die. You say, preacher, I'm not ready. The good news is you can be ready. With our heads bowed and our eyes closed, you say, preacher, I'm not sure I've accepted Christ. You might even be a church member. Every year I see scores of church members get saved. Preacher, I'm not sure I'm on the way to heaven, but I sure am concerned about it. I want you to pray for me. I'd love to do that. If you're not sure you're going to heaven, I won't point you out. I will not embarrass you. I'll not try and drag you down the aisle, but I'm pleading. Friend, you might even be a church member. You say, I'm not sure. Pray for me. Will you right now lift the hand up? Let me see the hand. Put it right back down. I'm not sure. Pray for me. Let me see your hand right now. Can I see it? I'll give you 10 seconds, a precious 10 seconds. When you get hell, time is up. The gates are shut. You're lost forever. I'll give you 5 seconds. Pray for me. I'm not sure. Up and down. Anybody else? Quickly. Thank you. Now, question number two. I'm talking to Christians. Do you really care for anybody outside of yourself? Is your ego so big and so vast you have no concern for somebody you call friend? Hear me, hear me. Friends, don't let friends go to hell without trying to get them saved. Oh, if I was your friend and you never witnessed to me and I died and went to hell, I'd curse you on judgment day. It's not a game. It's not fun. It's reality. Unsaved people go to hell. And you probably know somebody nobody other Christian knows. If you fail, there's nobody coming out of the stands. There's nobody coming off the bench. If you fail, nobody can take your place. With our heads bowed and our eyes closed. You say, preacher, God spoke to my heart tonight. Now, there are two ways God could have spoke to your heart. Number one, he could have spoke to your heart and said, hey, come on, it's time to get involved. Time to give out some tracts. Time to give your testimony. Time to go on visitation. Maybe as I preach tonight, God brought an individual right before your mind and the holy hand tapped you on the shoulder and said, that's the one, go get him. You say, preacher, it's not going to be easy. Calvary was not easy, but it was right. And if you're saved, it's right. You tell other people how to get saved. With our heads bowed and our eyes closed. Who will say, preacher, I'm a Christian, but God spoke to my heart tonight. I need to get involved in this thing of witnessing and sharing. Preacher, I'm a believer, but God brought a dear friend right to my mind tonight. What God asked me to do is not going to be easy. I need to do it. I want to do it. I should do it. Brother Mark, pray for me as a child of God. I might obey. Could I see your hand right now? Up and right back down. God bless all over the auditorium. Good. And they're still going up. Good. And they're still going up. Good. And they're still going up. And they're still going up. Good. Thank God. Yes, sir, I see it. Ma'am, I see it. Teenager, I see it. God bless you. Anybody else, preacher, it's going to be tough. I've never done it before. But I know I should. I know I need to. As you pray for a number of others, include me in the prayer. Last call. 10 seconds. Anybody else? Up and right now, I see that, and I see that, and I see that, and I see one young lady. God bless your heart. Ma'am, I see it on my right. God bless you. Father, thank you tonight for meeting with us. And tonight, might you go deep. Might you go so deep you'll make us uneasy about being a spectator while folk go to hell. Will you go so deep, we won't care about what somebody thinks or what somebody says. Our concern for a lost person far outweighed public opinion. God, touch hearts tonight. Move in a powerful, dynamic way in our midst. Would you just sit there with your head bowed, your eyes closed? And then we're going to stand. The instrument's going to play 485. When I have them stand, not until then, 485, have thine own way. It is God's way that you witness. It is God's way you share and soul win. Now, if you're not sure you're saved tonight, the pastor is here at the front before God. If you want to get saved, you couldn't find a finer man to come and tell that to in Pastor Slutes. If you want to get saved tonight, get out of that seat, come down front, tell him, I'm not sure I'm going to heaven, I want to get saved. Somebody will take you in a room, open the Bible, and tonight, before you walk out that door, you can have a title deed of heaven. Now, you're a Christian. God spoke to your heart. What are you going to do? Well, I didn't ask what you know. What are you going to do? If God's speaking to your heart, believer, I'm going to invite you to come. Well, come down, kneel at the altar, sit in the front row and pray. You want to ask God for boldness? Don't be ashamed to do that. All of us need that. Don't be embarrassed. Don't be ingrate. Get down there and pray. Say, God, help me. It's going to be tough and difficult, and it's not my personality. I need your help. Maybe God spoke to you about an individual. Come and pray for the individual, but don't you dare put a period there. No, no. You ask God to help you go to that person and share the gospel of Jesus Christ. That's the invitation. You want to get saved tonight? You come and tell the pastor. You're a Christian. God spoke to your heart about getting involved. You come and make that dedication prayer here tonight. God brought somebody to your heart. You come and pray for him. Then pray for yourself. Say, God, give me what I need to reach out to that person. Are you ready? Everyone in this auditorium right now, stand to your feet. Stand right up. Everybody, stand up.
2: Let's take our Bibles and move over to the book of Hosea. Put a marker there. Why don't you put a tithe envelope there. Use that on Wednesday night. Then I'm going to ask you to move all the way back to Genesis, where we'll begin tonight in chapter 3. While you turn to those two texts, I would like to say that the last couple of years, Brother Tim has been mentioning to me the possibility of having a family camp with youth camp in conjunction with the two. And he has found a beautiful place. We were over there. It's like a conference grounds. I like working in the dirt and planting flowers and all that. I just don't like walking it and playing it afterwards. I like to get cleaned up. And this is all cleaned and beautiful flower gardens and ferns and everything swept and cabins are nice. Woohoo! That's my kind of camping right there. And we're looking into it. And I think it'd be a great thing. It'd be a little bit earlier. We won't want this late in the year, but maybe the 1st of August or so. And you know, sometimes, and I'm all happy when you get to go to Disneyland, but some of these vacations are very pricey. And perhaps we could have a session for young couples and young married people and raising children and young children. We'll have people help us with the children. And when you're in sessions, and I think it'd be a wonderful thing, a wonderful thing. And teenagers, their own speaker, big services at night. Doesn't that sound like fun? It does to me. I like it. And especially sounds like fun because my wife likes it. And so we're gonna look into that. You may want to think about that. I want to remind you that we're looking at revival. And we started here back in May and been Sunday morning, Sunday night, all summer on revival. And last week we began 4 hindrances to revival. We saw in Hosea chapter 13, because they exalt in themselves, pride. God cannot work when there's pride. And all of us have it. And all of us have to check it at the door, in our marriage, and at our work. You're going to get offended if you're not careful tomorrow because of pride. And so we saw that pride hinders revival. And then when we dethrone God, it hinders revival. This morning we saw a powerful verse. O Israel, the Bible says that Israel destroyed herself. Israel chose to destroy herself. You can't blame my mother, my father, the church, the school, America, if we destroy, because we've chosen to destroy ourselves. And when we self-destruct, we are not prepared for revival. We're going to get to our text in Hosea in a few moments. I want to begin by laying some groundwork in Genesis chapter number 3 tonight. The Bible says in verse 6, and when the woman saw that the tree was good for food, and that it was pleasant to the eyes, and the tree was to be desired to make one wise, she took of the fruit thereof and did eat and gave also unto her husband with her, and he did eat. And the eyes of them both were open, and they knew that they were naked. And they sewed fig leaves together and made themselves aprons. And they heard the voice of the Lord God walking in the garden in the cool of the day. Adam and his wife, little three-letter word class, what is it? Hid themselves. That's ludicrous to think you can hide from God. But they hid themselves from the presence of the Lord God amongst the trees in the garden. And the Lord God called unto Adam and said unto him, "Where art thou?" And he said, "I heard thy voice in the garden. I was afraid." By the way, when you're ever afraid of God, it's because something's wrong. A loving God, there's no reason to be afraid of him. Because I was naked and I, what class? Hid myself. We're told twice that Adam and Eve sinned, and sin, as a result, consequently, they desired to hide themselves as a result of their sin. What are you hiding tonight? What am I hiding tonight? Go with me, if you will, to the book of Joshua. Joshua, and in chapter number 7. Genesis, Exodus, Leviticus, Numbers, Deuteronomy, Joshua, Judges. Joshua, chapter number 7. We know that as you back up in chapter 6 that we had the conquest at Jericho. And verse 18, the Bible says in chapter 6, "And ye in any wise keep yourself from" what class? The what, church? The cursed thing. Keep yourself from the cursed thing. God says, I don't want you to touch it. What was cursed? Verse 19. All the silver and gold and vessels of brass and iron are consecrated unto the Lord. They shall come into the treasury of the Lord. God said, church, he wanted these things to go to the church treasury, the temple's treasury. That city was the first of many cities. But that first city was God's city. Don't touch it. That tree in the garden was God's tree. Don't touch it. The tithe is God's. Don't touch it. Say, can't afford to tithe. Can't afford not to. We begin by being honest with God. There's a man by the name of Achan. He thought he could get away with it. He thought he could take some of that silver, some of that gold, some of those things and take them for himself and not affect his wife or his children. I want to say, when lust hath conceived, it bringeth forth sin, and sin, when it is finished, bringeth forth death, and it always affects those around us. God says in Hebrews in chapter 12, I believe it's verse 15, comes to my mind, of bitterness, lest any root of bitterness spring up and defile many. My bitterness just does not affect me, it affects others. And so here is Achan. He thinks he can get away with it. Chapter 7, where I've asked you to turn. But the children of Israel committed a trespass. Isn't it something that God sees it as corporate? And the cursed thing, for Achan took the cursed thing. Notice, if you will, in chapter number 7, let's go over to verse number 21. "And when I saw the spoils, a goodly Babylonish garment, 200 shekels of silver and a wedge of gold of 50 shekels weight, I won." He said, "I saw them. Two, I coveted them. And three, church, what? I took them." So Joshua sent messengers, and they ran into the tent. And behold, it was, church, what? Hid. What did Adam and Eve do with their sin? They tried to hide it. What did Achan try to do? He tried to hide it. By the way, his whole family was destroyed. The mother and dad would have rules, and I'd disobey those rules. And then I'd try to hide what I did, and just like you, because we all were that way with our parents. Say, I wasn't. Well, then you were boring. No. We hide. You get a popsicle, and you know you're not supposed to have it. And mother walks in, and you hide it. One of our dear men, he and his wife both are home with the Lord now. And I recall when they were not faithful to church, and I'd swing by their house on Saturday morning and rarely ever go in the house, just a couple times. I'd just go by the house and I'd say hello to him. He was washing the car, cutting the lawn almost every Saturday, a neat freak, just a wonderful man, a godly man, a good man, but was not faithful to church. And I recall one time he was washing his car. I remember the car. I remember the model. I remember the year. It was beautiful in the 70s. And he was washing it, and he was smoking while he was washing it. And I pulled up, and when I pulled up, he pulled that cigarette and he put it behind his back. The strange thing about a cigarette, when it's lit, there's smoke. And the smoke kept coming up the back of the fella. And I kept talking and talking a little longer and talking longer. I know it was evil of me, but pretty soon there was no smoke. I said to him some years later when he really got right with God and got in this thing, I call him George, that wasn't his name. George, whatever happened to that cigarette? He said, I knew you saw it. I said, I did see it. What happened to it? He said, I didn't want you to see it. I put it out with my fingers. I said, that must have hurt. My goodness, isn't it something how we try to hide? You've heard the story so many times, you're tired of it. When I stole those cookies off the table, my mother asked me, son, with the chocolate chips over my face, did you take those cookies? And I put my hand behind my back and looked at her and said, no, mother. We try to hide. We sit sometimes in churches, and I know some of you, as I move around, you're behind a pillar, and there's no room, I understand. But sometimes we position ourselves. I go to church to preach, and if there's pillars, I look who's behind the pillars. They don't want preaching. I generally know where to look in the church. Who doesn't want it? I want to say tonight, we try to hide from preaching. We try to hide in our lives if we're not careful. Go one more text here in 2 Samuel chapter 11. All the double books are together, 1 and 2 Samuel, 1 and 2 Kings, 1 and 2 Chronicles. I'm getting to where we're going in just a moment on what hinders revival. I think you catch the idea what's going to hinder revival. And David, this time did not go out to war. The spring of the year was there. And the war would begin back up. They'd been home for the winter months. David could not sleep, and he saw a woman washing herself, verse 2. And he went and sent for the woman. She was the wife, Bathsheba, of Uriah. And he took her, and she came into him, and he lay with her, and she conceived in verse 5. And he said, we got to deal with this. He wanted to hide the fact that he would have been immoral and there was going to be a baby. And he sent for Uriah and he said, I want you, verse 8, to go home to your house. But that night, instead of going to his wife, verse 9, Uriah slept at the door of the king's house with all the servants of his Lord and went not down to his house. He said, my brethren are out at war. I'm not going to go home. I was taking care of the king. But he didn't realize the king had stole his wife. David did not want to know what to do. He's trying to hide his sin. So he says, maybe if I get him drunk in verse number 13. And when David called him, he did eat and drink before him and made him drunk. And at evening, he went to lie on his bed with the servants of the Lord, but went not down to his house. So he says, I got to do something. So he writes a letter, verse 14. And he sent it back with Uriah, his death notice. And they said, put him in the hottest point of the battle. And when the battle's raging, pull the troops back. And sure enough, he was able to kill the man, hiding his sin. But you get to chapter 12, and there's a man by the name of Nathan. And Nathan tells David a story about a man who had such great things and possessions and sheep. And he stole from a man that only had one little wee lamb. And he stole from that man. And David was wroth. and said, I'll tell you what you do. We ought to kill that man. And Nathan says, thou art the man. You've been trying to hide your sin, but God's seen it all along. Go with me to the book of Hosea tonight, please. The book of Hosea. I'll tell you what stops revival. We saw this morning, verse 9 of chapter 13, O Israel, thou hast destroyed thyself. But it gives a positive note there, but in me is thine help. He speaks of Ephraim, who he mentions these 47 times in this book. Verse 12, the iniquity of Ephraim is bound up. His sin is hid. His sin is hid. I read from a Christian periodical within the last 12 months that the number one sin of young men in the church, teenagers, is pornography. I read a report in the newspaper, and I cannot remember within the last year the number, but if I recall, and I said it here, you might correct me when I'm finished, I think it was nearly 60% of junior high age boys are hooked into pornography. The thing is, your mother doesn't know. Your dad doesn't know. But there's coming a day. And I'm not talking about in heaven. There's coming a day you're going to get caught. Because all of a sudden, we take more liberties. And then we violate somebody. And then all of a sudden it begins to unravel, and your cell phone begins to get looked at. I know you dear people love me, but I know you don't agree with me on this. I think cell phones are teenagers, one of the most dangerous things you can give a child. I'd feel a little bit more careful if you gave them a rattlesnake. If your young daughter, even your young son, works a job and it's 8 o'clock at night this winter and it's dark and they're 16, 17 years of age and they're driving down a road or something, I think it'd be a good thing if you gave them your cell phone. I would not want a young girl with especially the opportunity to have a cell phone in the dark of the night, and you break down on Montague Expressway or something, you can call your mama and say, "Our daddy, I'm broke down here on the side of the road. I'll be right there." I think that's safety. But dear mother and dad, as soon as they get back home with their phone every night, I take the phone and I check it. You say, "That's not fair. That's treating my child like they're wrong." You don't have to tell them what you're doing. It's your phone. Don't be Gestapo agents, but you are responsible. If there was rattlesnakes all over the place, you would want to check every day so you could keep your children safe. And young boys and young girls are destroying their lives at young ages, and then all of a sudden have to carry that into a college and then carry that into marriage, and it's been hid. Young girls, they get into marriage. They've been violated. He comes back from a honeymoon and says, "I don't understand it." She withdraws herself because you haven't dealt with something that someone violated you. Someone took advantage of you. That, by the way, is not your sin. Pornography is filling the minds of our children. Mothers and dads, school is starting. It's beginning again. I'd take a very careful look at the television program we're seeing, including the commercials. I'd be very careful of all the slaughtering and games and slaughtering people and killing people. I'd be careful about a lot of that. I'd be careful about letting your kids just go. I think the law, Brother Tim, I'm not sure. 16-year-old, I think, can drive teenagers. I think that's the rule. That's a good rule. Don't have your kids be transporting kids. Think this thing through. You are there as a mother. You are there as a dad to protect this child. Don't let them just wander. Don't let them just drop them off at Great America. No! Don't drop them off at the mall. No! You ever stop to think why they have so many security in those places? You ever hear of drugs? And sometimes my life gets weary with people, and I talk to them, and their son's on drugs, their daughter's on drugs, they're in pornography, and they're from good Christian homes. We think we can hide our sin. David thought he could. Some of you men think you can hide some things on the cell phone and on the computer, and your wife will never find out. Some of you women are texting men that are not your husbands, and you think your husband, he's too stupid. He'll never find out. And we hide our sin. We happen to have a next door, a park right here. I can always see when a man is meeting a woman that's not his wife. I happen to think that they must be 5, 10, 15, 20 miles away on the other side of the valley, and they're meeting here. You can just see as they park out front there and get out of their car, how they talk to one another and treat one another as you pass by. And I'm thinking so many times I've seen that for these near 38 years. I wonder, is he thinking about it, his little children? And they're going to find out. Is he thinking about his wife? Is she thinking about her husband? They'll find out. Even in Christian circles, there are people that can't wait to get to work tomorrow morning because she's there, he's there. And we think we can hide our sin. We think we can cover our sin. The Bible says in Proverbs 28, verse 13, he that covereth his sin shall not prosper. I want this church individually. I'm not talking about finances necessarily, though that's okay. I want God's people to prosper. I want you to have good marriages, good homes, free from sin and free from filth, free from blasphemy, free from having to hide from your wife and hide from your husband and hide from your parents and hide from the youth pastor and hide from a Sunday school teacher. The Bible says there'll never be revival if we're hiding. Jack Treber, what are you hiding tonight? God's people that I love so much, what are you hiding? This last Sunday night of the summer is the night to get it right with God. Amen. Let's stand together, please. My Father, I have been blessed with the world's greatest church. I would like to talk on and on and on, but I don't think there's a need tonight. I believe God's people have captured with Adam and Eve and with Achan and with David the tragedy of hiding sin, hiding conversations, hiding material that's going to destroy us.
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4: The devil's pulled a trick on people. The devil today has tried to obliterate the differences between the sexes. Under the guise of making men and women equal, he's tried to make them the same. Men and women are equal before God. In Christ is neither male nor female, Jew nor Greek. We are all one in the Lord Jesus Christ. But equality of worth is not the sameness of function. God has put headship in the home. God has made the husband be the head of the home, not the boss of the home. There's a difference between bossiness and headship. When the husband is the head of the home, that simply means he has a responsibility. It doesn't mean he has superiority, but he has a certain responsibility.
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0: I would like you to take the Word of God, please, and turn with me to the Old Testament book of Zephaniah. The Old Testament book of Zephaniah. I've set out to preach through the minor prophets. Minor not in message, but generally in the size of the book. There are 12 of them, and we're completing, by the grace of God, with the ninth today, which is really bringing us to the end of the pre-exile prophets, meaning those who are preaching.

Love me and I love them. The message of these minor prophets can sometimes be almost depressing. Honestly, they're preaching the truth in love. They're declaring the word of God. They're giving God's message to the people. And we remember it is the word of God. The Bible says the word of God liveth and abideth forever. The Bible says all scripture is given by inspiration of God and is profitable. We understand that. We believe every word of it is the word of God and all of it is the word of God. We say sometimes when speaking to some audiences that we believe in the verbally, meaning every word, plenary, all of it, inspiration of scripture. All 66 books have a message for us about God, because the Bible is God's revelation of himself. He reveals himself. Not only does he reveal himself in our conscience and creation, there's enough of the knowledge of God in conscience and creation to condemn us, to know that there is a creator God, but not enough of the revelation of God in conscience and creation to save us. So God wrote us a book about himself. It's composed of 66 books, and each book is like a piece of a puzzle. All of them coming together form the perfect picture God wants us to get of himself. So every book has something to say God wants us to know about himself. If we jump over a book or skip a book or don't give attention to one book in the Bible, then we're missing something God wants us to know about himself. And so we make a deliberate attempt to preach the word of God, which liveth and abideth forever, to preach the word of God, teach the word of God, which is all given by inspiration of God, and to look for the Lord in it. How does God speak to us? What does God want us to know about himself in these books of the Bible? So now we come to a, for the most part, most neglected book of the Bible, the little book of Zephaniah. The little book of Zephaniah. And so we begin in chapter 1 and verse 1. The Bible says, "The word of the Lord, which came unto Zephaniah, the son of Cushai, the son of Gedaliah, the son of Amariah, the son of Hezekiah, in the days of Josiah, the son of Ammon, king of Judah." If you're in the habit of marking things in your Bible, I want you to mark this expression. The word of the Lord, which came unto Zephaniah, is God's word. And Zephaniah was faithful to preach God's word. At the outset, we understand we know very little, perhaps almost nothing about this prophet, except what he reveals to us as God gives him these words to pen. There are four markers in his lineage, a little unusual, but he goes all the way from Cushai to Gedaliah to Amariah to the son of Hezekiah. Many believe that this prophet Zephaniah is a grandson in the lineage of King Hezekiah. We cannot prove that. It's an interesting thought, but I could say to you that you remember that there are two of the best kings, perhaps the best kings, mentioned for us here in this one verse, Hezekiah and Josiah. This is the time that the prophet preached. This is the time when God called him to deliver God's message to the people. And we know quite a bit about that time and King Josiah, because God reveals us many things. I want you to remember that all of us have a mission, all of us. Some may not ever live up to that mission or fulfill that mission or obey that mission or even give any attention to that mission. You may never even think about the fact that you're on here with a mission, on this planet with a mission.

have it. And when it's fulfilled as it should be fulfilled, our mission unites with God's mission, which is already at work in the world. And God's mission is moving forward. So we're on a mission with the Lord. And we discovered that we're on His mission. We're doing what God's given us to do. We must realize that all of us have a moment, just a moment, to be here. There was a time in life when we were not here. There'll be a time in life on this earth when we're not here. We make an appearance. The Bible says we appear for a little time. The psalmist said, "Remember how short my time is." And so we make this appearance. God says it's like a vapor that appeareth for a little while and then vanisheth away. Perhaps the greatest enemy we deal with on a personal level is just procrastination, putting off what we know we ought to do because we have so little time to do it. And we ought to be moved to action. So God is on a mission, and He chose the prophet Zephaniah to join Him on His mission, as He chooses us to join Him on His mission. And also He chose a moment in time for the prophet Zephaniah to be on that mission with God. You and I are alive at a certain time. We might even say a special time in all the history of humanity. And we observe what's happening in the world. We ask God for discernment. We ask the Lord to help us have an understanding of what His mission is and what His message is, and to be keenly aware of our moment, the moment that we're here, the time God's allotted to us. He gives us a psalm, Psalm 90, to talk about that. And in Psalm 90, the Lord says, 70 may be our days. That's 70. And if by reason of strength there be 80 years, that's 80. Not everyone lives to be 70 or 80, but we have a starting point and a finishing point. We don't know exactly how long the prophet Zephaniah lived, but we do know he lived on God's mission. And we do know that he made the most of his moment. And you and I need to be keenly aware that God is on a mission in this world. He's not willing that any should perish, but that all should come to repentance. He's the only true and living God. He's the God of heaven and earth. He's the creator God. He's the self-sustaining God. He depends on nothing or no one to exist. And He has a mission. That mission is so profound that He gave an exclamation mark to all the world in that He so loved the world that He gave His only begotten Son, that whosoever believeth in Him should not perish but have everlasting life. There's only one Savior. The Lord Jesus said, "I am the way, the truth, and the life. No man cometh unto the Father but by Me." So we're clear on that mission. We're clear on the message God's given us. And we ought to be urgent because we just have a moment to be here and do our part. May God move all of us to action. I want to talk to you just a little bit about the time in which Zephaniah lived. So hold your place here in the book of Zephaniah and go back with me, please, to the book of 2 Kings. And God tells us about the days of Josiah the king. Remember that Josiah became king when he was 8 years old. And all great godly leaders, especially when they come to reign or do their work very young, are compared to Josiah. Edward of England, who came as a boy to the throne of England, is referred to as the British Josiah. Josiah is a point of reference for people who are young and long to serve the Lord and do serve the Lord. But when Josiah became king, he became king having
had a disastrous father. After him, there were disastrous children. But when he became king, his people, Israel, Judah in particular, and Jerusalem, where he reigned from, had lost sight of God. They'd even lost the word of God. And the Bible tells us in 2 Kings chapter 22 that they found the word of God. Can you imagine losing the word of God, losing the scrolls that had the word of God when God gave his word and they lost it? And the Bible says in 2 Kings chapter 22 and verse 8, "And Hilkiah the high priest said unto Shaphan the scribe, I have found the book of the law in the house of the Lord." They're cleaning out the temple. They're getting rid of all the rubble and waste. They're destroying idols and things that should not be there. And they happen upon the scrolls of the word of God. And they say, "We found the Bible. We found the word of God." They take that news to the king. And the Bible says in the 13th verse of the same chapter, "Go ye, inquire of the Lord for me and for the people and for all Judah concerning the words of this book. What is found? For great is the wrath of the Lord that is kindled against us, because our fathers have not hearkened unto the words of this book, and do according unto all that which is written concerning us." He said, "We're discovering that we have not obeyed this book." They found the Bible, but they hadn't obeyed it. And the word of God tells us in chapter 23, beginning with verse 1, "And the king sent, and they gathered unto him all the elders of Judah and of Jerusalem. And the king went up into the house of the Lord, and all the men of Judah and all the inhabitants of Jerusalem with him. And the priests and the prophets and all the people, both small and great. And he read in their ears all the words of the book of the covenant which was found in the house of the Lord." He can't help himself. He rushes and they read the word of God to the people. They're about to begin a revolution back to the Bible. And the word of God says, "And the king stood by a pillar and made a covenant before the Lord to walk after the Lord and to keep his commandments and his testimonies and his statutes with all their heart and all their soul to perform the words of this covenant that were written in this book. And all the people stood to the covenant." In other words, they found the word of God. They immediately began to read the word of God. They gathered all the leaders of the land together and said, "You must hear the word of God." And all the leaders of the land agreed that we're going to covenant to do what the word of God says. Now, when you make up your mind you're going to obey the Bible, it could cause quite an inconvenience in your life. And the Bible says in verse 4, "And the king commanded Hilkiah, the high priest, and the priest of the second order, and the keepers of the door, to bring forth out of the temple of the Lord all the vessels that were made for Baal." What? The temple that was made for the Lord, the temple built for God's worship, now had instruments that were used for Baal worship. Baal worship was a worship of a heathen god, known to be the god of neighboring countries to Jerusalem and to Judah, God's people. They're saying there's no place for these false gods among the true and living God. The gods of Baal were associated with sensual things, prostitution as a part of worship, and all kinds of evil. And the revival that begins to take place under Josiah brings them to the place where they say, "We must rid ourselves of all of this. And for the grove and for all the host of heaven, and he burned them without Jerusalem in the fields of Kidron and carried the ashes of them unto Bethel. And he put down the idolatrous priest whom the kings of Judah had ordained to burn incense in the high places of the cities of Judah
and in places round about Jerusalem. Them also that burned incense unto Baal, and here is God's, to the sun, to the moon, to the planets, and to all the host of heaven. And he brought out the grove from the house of the Lord without Jerusalem unto the brook Kedron, and burned it at the brook Kedron, and stamped it small to powder, and cast the powder thereof upon the graves of the children of the people. Verse 7 of chapter 23. And he brake down the houses of the Sodomites that were by the house of the Lord, where the women wove hangings for the grove. Now imagine this. On down in verse 10 he says, and he defiled Topheth, which is the valley of the children of Hinnom, that no man might make his son or his daughter to pass through the fire of Moloch. They were offering their children to strange gods, sacrificing their own children. Now here God calls a king. God ordains a people be his people, and to them, and they've even lost the word of God. They decide they're going to clean out the temple, and they find the word of God. When they found the word of God, that made its way to the king, and the king said, we must read it to the people. And the people who were leading said, we're going to agree that we're going to covenant together to do what God says in his word. And by the way, friends, we need a revolution back to the Bible in our land. And the truth of the matter is, we don't know the Bible. We used to talk about the world being so biblically illiterate, but now most churches are so biblically illiterate, they don't know the word of God. They don't even know the names of the books of the Bible. They know more about cartoon characters and ball players than they do about disciples and the Lord Jesus. We need to find the book again. When we find the word of God, we need to agree that we're going to do what the word of God says. And revival came in Josiah's day. When revival came, it was very inconvenient for most people, because they had to deal with false gods. The Bible says the false gods they dealt with were the gods of Baal and all the heathen worship that was associated with all the sexual promiscuity and the whoredoms and prostitution that went with Baal worship. The Bible says they had to deal with the gods of Moloch that came in from around the surrounding nations to Jerusalem, where people in Jerusalem were actually offering their own children as sacrifices, burning them and offering them. And the sexual anarchy had gone to the extreme that there were houses built near the temple of God for sodomites to practice sexual deeds between same sex, men with men, which the word of God says is an abomination. And the king said, we must be rid of all of it. Think what courage God gave that young man. He died as a young man in a battle with the Egyptians in the valley of Megiddo. But while he was there preaching and leading the people, God gave him a prophet. Other prophets we know more about. But one of the prophets God gave him was the prophet Zephaniah. We find the context of Zephaniah, the moment in which he lived was that kind of moment. Look at it again, please, in Zephaniah chapter 1, verse 1. In the days of Josiah, the son of Ammon, king of Judah. These are the days in which the prophet Zephaniah lived. You and I think we're having a hard time sometimes. You and I think we've got battles to fight. And heathen worship and idolatry was so instituted among God's people
There were places of worship everywhere. There were black-robed priests for all these idolatrous gods filling the streets. You couldn't walk around Jerusalem without seeing these black-robed priests everywhere. Priest for Baal and priest for Moloch and priest for these abominable sodomite practices. And God calls the prophet. I don't think he had an easy job, do you? He was going against the grain. We have gotten to the place today, whether we like it or not, we must admit that most of what we do, we try to make sure the people are happy with it. When the grain has gone so much against God and God's word, we make excuses like this. We live in such a pluralistic society. There are so many differences of opinion, so many different gods. But yet, the prophet Zephaniah declares there's only one true God. There's only one creator God. There's only one God who sits on the throne of the universe. There's only one God that we must worship. And men left to himself, men and women left to themselves, who began to turn from God, have no limitations on how far they will go. You and I are constantly shocked because of the sin and debauchery we see, and we think, could it be this bad? Could people have gone this far in our day, in the society, in the age when we're supposed to be the most sophisticated, the most educated piece of humanity that's ever lived? But the Bible says when men profess themselves to be wise without God, they become fools. And we need prophets like the prophet Zephaniah to preach the word of God. Zephaniah begins to preach, and the word of God says in verse 8 of chapter 1, "And it shall come to pass in the day of the Lord's sacrifice that I will punish the princes and the king's children and all such as are clothed with strange apparel." I want you to mark that. I hadn't planned to talk about this, but I want you to mark that expression, strange apparel. Most Bible commentators believe that means that men were wearing what did not pertain to men, women wearing what did not pertain to women. And Jews were identified not only as God's people by how they lived and what they said, but how they dressed. And they were ashamed to be identified as God believers, true God followers. So the Bible says that God is going to deal with them for their strange apparel. We live in a day of strange apparel. You and I need to be so out and out for the Lord that we have no difficulty always being identified as a child of God. It got to be in Jerusalem, the place where God chose to make the capital of his work. It got to be in Jerusalem and in the kingdom of Judah that his people could not be differentiated from the rest of the world. Are you beginning to understand what I'm saying? God's word says, "Come out from among them, be ye separate, saith the Lord." He goes on to say, "Touch not the unclean things." Our separation is separation to the Lord and from the world. We don't make a list of things that we're not to do. Oh, there's certain things we all know we shouldn't be engaged in, but we separate ourselves to the Lord, and God gives us a list. As Christ arises in our lives, he tells us and leads us and helps us to know the things we shouldn't be engaged in.
But God, in this short book of this minor prophet, in the prophecy of Zephaniah, takes the time to tell us in the everlasting word of God that one of the things God dealt with is that his people were not dressed as they should have been dressed. I find that most interesting and most helpful. We come to the second chapter, and God begins to deal with the fact that Jerusalem is the center. The whole world is the Lord's. And he begins to talk about judgment upon all people. And the Bible says in verse 4, for Gaza, or Gaza, shall be forsaken, and Ashkelon, a desolation. They shall drive out Ashdod, and at the noonday, and Ekron shall be rooted up. These are Philistine cities. There were five great Philistine cities. You can add Gath to this list. And so the prophet is looking westward and saying, the nations around us, the nation of Philistia, the nation to the west. And then he says, as he continues, talks about, I have heard of the reproach of Moab. He's looking now to the east. And the revilings of the children of Ammon, whereby they have reproached my people and magnified themselves against their border. Therefore, as I live, saith the Lord of hosts, the God of Israel, surely Moab shall be as Sodom, and the children of Ammon as Gomorrah, even the breeding of nettles and salt pits, and a perpetual desolation, and a residue of my people shall spoil them, and the remnant of my people shall possess them. God says, Moab. Where did Moab come from? Would you like to take the time just for a moment and turn back with me to the book of Genesis? And let's look in the 19th chapter after the destruction of Sodom and Gomorrah, when Lot escapes with his daughters from the fire and brimstone. God rained on Sodom and Gomorrah. Lot's wife, with lust in her heart for the way they'd lived there, looked back and turned to a pillar of salt. But God says in verse 33 and following in Genesis chapter 19, and they made their father, these are the daughters of Lot. They made their father drink wine that night. And the firstborn went in and lay with her father. And he perceived not when she lay down, nor when she arose. It came to pass on the morrow that the firstborn said unto the younger, behold, I lay yesternight with my father. Let us make him drink wine this night also, and go thou in and lie with him, that he may preserve seed of our father, that we may preserve seed of our father. And they made their father drink wine that night also. And the younger arose and lay with him, and he perceived not when she lay down, nor when she arose. Please listen carefully. Thus were both the daughters of Lot with children by their father. And the firstborn bare a son and called his name Moab. His name means he is a child of my father. Think of that. Incest. And she names the child. My father bore this child with me. The same as the father of the Moabites unto this day. And the younger, she also bare a son and called his name Ben-Ami. The same as the father of the children of Ammon unto this day, referred to as the Ammonites. And they're living to the east of Jerusalem. And God says, I'm going to judge Philistia. To the west, I'm going to judge Moab and Ammon and the Ammonites and the Moabites to the east. And then the Lord says, this shall they have for their pride. Verse 10, because they have approached and magnified themselves against the people of the Lord of hosts.
The Lord will be terrible unto them, for he will famish all the gods of the earth, and men shall worship him, every one from his place, even all the isles of the heathen. Then he says in verse 12, ye Ethiopians also, ye shall be slain by my sword. He's talking now to the south. He's going to judge the nations to the south. And then to the north. And he will stretch, verse 13, out his hand against the north and destroy Assyria and will make Nineveh a desolation and dry like a wilderness. Nineveh was destroyed in 612 B.C. Nineveh has not yet been destroyed in the preaching of this particular prophet's preaching. But God said, let you know that I am the God of all the earth. The center of my work is Jerusalem. And from Jerusalem, I'm going to deal with the nations to the west and the nations to the east and the nations to the south and the nations to the north. And I'm going to bring my judgment upon all people. And he did. You see, we have sort of relaxed in the position that, well, the God of, supposed God of Christians or America is Christ. The book for America is the Bible. We need to get back to it. But no, the God for the whole world is Christ. The book for the whole world is the Word of God. No wonder the Lord Jesus said, go into all the world and preach the gospel to every creature. And then the Lord turns toward Jerusalem in chapter 3. And he says, woe to her that is filthy and polluted to the oppressing city. He's talking about Jerusalem. And listen to what he says about Jerusalem in verse 2 of chapter 3. She obeyed not the voice. She received not correction. She trusted not in the Lord. She drew not near to her God. I want to ask this question, then read this verse again. So often you and I say, well, what have I done wrong? What have we done wrong? There's sins of commission and there's sins of omission, things we omit to do, obeying not the voice of God, receiving not correction, trusting not in the Lord, drawing not near to her God. God says, these are the sins of my people. And you and I need to identify with the sins of God's people. He deals with his people and he begins talking about her princes in verse 3, her prophets in verse 4, her priests and persons also in verse 4. And then he concludes this book with what he will do. Let me read it. Would you listen, please? The Bible says, in verse 15, I want you to mark all the things God says he will do, because this book of the Bible ends on the final victory God's going to give his people. You and I are not going to go down in some flaming wreckage as children of God. We're on the victory side. Christ has conquered all. He has the keys to death, hell, and the grave in his hand. And we're his, and we have the victory in him. And the prophet doesn't end on a defeat, he ends on victory. He says, listen to it. Verse 15 and following. The Lord hath taken away thy judgments. He hath cast out thine enemy. The King of Israel, even the Lord, is in the midst of thee. Thou shalt not see evil anymore. In that day it shall be said to Jerusalem, fear thou not, and to Zion, let not thine hand be slack. The Lord thy God in the midst of thee is mighty. Notice what he says of himself. He will save. He will rejoice over thee with joy. He will rest in his love. He will joy over thee with singing. He says, I will gather them that are sorrowful for the solemn assembly. Who are of thee, to whom the reproach of it was a burden? Behold, the Bible says in verse 19, at that time I will undo all that afflict thee. I will save her
that halteth, and gather her that was driven out. I will get them praise and fame in every land where they have been put to shame. At that time will I bring you again, even in the time that I gather you, for I will make you a name and praise among all people of the earth, when I turn back your captivity before your eyes, saith the Lord. God says, the child of God is not always going to be the person despised. There's coming a victory time when God brings judgment upon the whole world. He's going to exalt his people. I'm going to ask you something. Are you on the winning side? If you're on the winning side, rejoice in it. And right in the heart of all of this, God says, if you're one of his children, and if I ask you by a show of hands, if you're one of his children, most of you would raise your hands, but God says, if you're one of his children, these things will be characteristics of your life. Look at them, please. Verse 9 of chapter 3. For then will I turn to the people a pure language, that they may all call upon the name of the Lord to serve him with one consent. If you're one of God's children, you should be identified by calling on the Lord and serving him. No one's going to believe you if you say you're a child of God and you don't call on the Lord and serve him. Another characteristic God says of his children, look at verse 11. In that day shalt thou not be ashamed for all thy doings, wherein thou hast transgressed against me. For then I will take away out of the midst of thee them that rejoice in thy pride, and thou shalt no more be haughty because of my holy mountain. God says if you're one of his children, you'll be humble. You'll never get over the fact of what God has done, lifting you from sin's despair and sin's hell and putting your feet on the solid rock of Jesus Christ. No wonder the prophet said, for peace I had great bitterness, but thou hast loved my soul, delivered me from the pit of corruption, and thou hast cast all my sins behind thy back. If that doesn't humble you, God says you're not identified as a child of God. Look at the third thing, verse 13. The remnant of Israel shall not do iniquity, nor speak lies, neither shall a deceitful tongue be found in their mouth. For they shall feed and lie down, and none shall make them afraid. God says a characteristic of one of his children is you'll obey the Lord. You won't live in sin. You'll follow his commandments. The Lord Jesus said in the gospel according to John chapter 14, verse 15, if you love me, keep my commandments. That's a characteristic of the child of God. How are you going to identify in this mass of humanity, in this morally disgraceful and abase living that was being done in Jerusalem? How are you going to identify who really belongs to the Lord? By these things, the prophet's preaching. And he says a fourth thing will identify your life in verse 14. Sing, O daughter of Zion. Shout, O Israel. Be glad and rejoice with all the heart, O daughter of Jerusalem. If you're a child of God, you've got a song in your heart. Your life's been changed. Your feet are on the solid rock of Jesus Christ. Heaven is your home. The most meaningful thing in your life is to say, I'm a child of God. My sins have been forgiven. Heaven is my home. Jesus is my Savior. He lives in me. You know, we have played around with the Christian faith to such a point that it's lost identity in an unbelieving world. Churches are to blame. Christian standards have been put down. You can engage with all the rest of the world just as they did in Jerusalem. Till finally, they had houses of prostitution that called places of worship. Till finally, they had houses built for sodomites so that men could have sex with other men. Finally,
Their children were meaningless to them. And they offered their children to heathen gods, to please heathen gods. I say to you, the next great tragedy we're going to uncover in this debauchery that's brought on by all the sexual anarchy that we have in our land will be the disgraceful things we find that are happening to children. And God called a preacher. In such an age, God called a preacher, a prophet. And they rediscovered the Word of God. And they pledged themselves in a covenant to do what the Bible said. And revival came. You better remember this, that all went against the grain. It was not popular, but it's what God wanted. And it brought true joy and singing to the hearts of His true people. The Bible says His commandments are not grievous. And if we love Him, we'll obey them. I say you and I realize how desperately we need preachers like Zephaniah today to declare the Word of God with holy boldness, loving God and speaking the truth in love. Let's bow in prayer together, may we? I would like you to take the Word of God, please, and turn with me to the last book in the Bible, the 5th chapter. And we'll begin reading in just a moment with Revelation chapter 5 and verse 1. Bible students, Bible teachers, some who consider themselves Bible authorities, say when we come to the 5th chapter of the Revelation, we're dealing with the most important thing in this last book of the Bible. If we can't get the answer we need in Revelation chapter 5, then nothing else that God tells us in this book of the Bible can be applied in reality to life as we know it. So I want you to pay close attention to what God tells us in this particular chapter as we look at it together. In Revelation chapter 5, beginning with verse 1, "And I saw in the right hand of him that sat on the throne a book written within and on the backside sealed with 7 seals. And I saw a strong angel proclaiming with a loud voice, 'Who is worthy to open the book and to loose the seals thereof?' And no man in heaven nor in earth, neither under the earth, was able to open the book, neither to look thereon. And I wept much, because no man was found worthy to open and to read the book, neither to look thereon. And one of the elders saith unto me, 'Weep not. Behold, the Lion of the tribe of Judah, the Root of David, hath prevailed to open the book and to loose the 7 seals thereof. And I beheld, and lo, in the midst of the throne and of the 4 beasts and in the midst of the elders stood a lamb as it had been slain, having 7 horns and 7 eyes, which are the 7 spirits of God sent forth into all the earth. And he came and took the book out of the right hand of him that sat upon the throne. And when he had taken the book, the 4 beasts and 24 elders fell down before the Lamb, having every one of them harps and golden vials full of odors, which are the prayers of the saints. And they sung a new song, saying, 'Thou art worthy to take the book and to open the seals thereof. For thou wast slain and hast redeemed us to God by thy blood out of every kindred and tongue
and people and nation, and hath made us unto our God kings and priests, and we shall reign on the earth. And I beheld, and I heard the voice of many angels round about the throne, and the beasts and the elders, and the number of them was 10,000 times 10,000 and thousands of thousands, saying with a loud voice, "Worthy is the Lamb that was slain to receive power and riches and wisdom and strength and honor and glory and blessing." And every creature which is in heaven and on the earth and under the earth, and such as were in the sea and all that were in them, heard I saying, "Blessing and honor and glory and power be unto him that sitteth upon the throne and unto the Lamb forever and ever." And the four beasts said, "Amen." And the 24 elders fell down and worshiped him that liveth forever and ever. If you're in the habit of marking things in your Bible, I want you to come with me to this expression God gives us in the 5th verse of the 5th chapter. "Behold, the Lion of the tribe of Judah, the root of David, hath prevailed to open the book." Amen. This is the chapter of the 7-sealed book in the hand of God, and it must be opened. It is written on both sides. And in this book, God has a divine mandate for what is to happen in this earth. We know in the 4th and 5th chapters of this book of the Bible, God carries us to his throne. As a matter of fact, the 4th and 5th chapters go together. And God is revealing things to us that are part of the things to come, the prophetic things. There is a desire in the heart of every Bible-believing Christian, and always has been in the heart of all those who know the Lord and love the Lord, a desire for God to do what only God can do, to redeem this earth, to bring to pass the things that we have our hearts longing for. All of us have had conversations with people from time to time and have talked about that someone who's done an evil thing, sometimes multiple evils, sometimes evil beyond imagination, that there's going to come a reckoning day when God will act and this evil will be taken care of. Justice will prevail. We know that as we witness the testimony of so many people across the world, around this world, in every nation, we hear of things going on and we wonder, where's God in all of this? Why doesn't God make it all right? Why don't these evil things be cared for and righteousness rule and reign like our hearts long for? Well, if you can imagine everything that must be dealt with in all of God's universe, you wonder who has the power and the might to execute this, to bring it to pass. And when we come to the 4th and 5th chapters of the revelation of Jesus Christ, the church is caught up to be with God. The judgment seat of Christ takes place. It's a judgment for Christian people, not of their salvation, but of their work. You and I, who are part of this body of believers, are going to face Jesus Christ, and we're going to meet him face to face. You think about it. You think, really, there's nothing going to happen? After it's all over, we're just going to die and go to heaven? That doesn't get taught to us from the Bible. That's someone's short-sighted idea about things.
when life ends on this earth for us, it's not over. We go into eternity. But before eternity, there's certain prophetic things that God says are going to take place. If you remember what the Bible says in chapter 4 of Revelation, in verse 1, after this I looked, and behold, a door was opened in heaven, and the first voice which I heard was as the voice of a trumpet talking with me, which said, come up hither, and I will show ye these things which must be hereafter. There is a hereafter. God teaches us in His Word that there's a judgment seat of Christ. I'm not going to stand there and answer for my salvation, but I'm going to stand there before the Lord Jesus, and so are you if you're a Christian, and answer for what you've done with your salvation. Sometimes people get the idea they can just run around happily talking about, oh yes, I'm saved, and that's it. But that's not it. You and I have received salvation to work out our own salvation, to do with it what God desires for us to do. There's no doubt about it. I don't know how long this judgment seat will last, but I know when it takes place. It takes place after the church is caught up to be with Christ. And in the fourth chapter of the Revelation of Jesus Christ, God takes us right to the throne in heaven. And we see certain things about the throne. When we come to the fifth chapter of the Revelation of Jesus Christ, we find weeping. The human penman that writes these words that God gives him to write begins to weep. You and I are under the impression that there's not going to be any tears in heaven. But there's great weeping here. There's a disturbing thing taking place. Because all we believed and all we longed for and all we wanted to happen, and every righteous thing we thought that God should execute upon an unbelieving people and world, all the horrendous things that we've read and heard about that have been done to God's people through the ages, we're still asking, when will all of this be dealt with? Who can make all the wrong right? Who can do it? Who is able to do it? I want you to think about some of the things you believe. You believe there's a real heaven. You believe when we leave this earth, we go to it. The Bible teaches us there's going to be a new heaven and a new earth. You wonder, who can bring that to pass? You and I have the thought that Satan is going to be judged. The Bible tells us who is powerful enough to do that. As a matter of fact, the Word of God says that he's going to be cast into hell forever. Who can do that? All the things you've prayed for and believed God for and somebody promised you, someday God is going to move and act and that's going to take place. Who's going to do that? Who's going to make all the wrongs right and all the troublesome things peace and calm? And the things we hope for and pray for that are so fouled up with this world God has created, who's going to make all that fouled up mess that sinful people have created right, like God desires for it to be? Who's going to be able to do that? Who's powerful enough to do that? I know, as I serve as a pastor of a church, and I've done so for over half a century, people come to me and want me to straighten out things, or straighten out people, or get something fixed, or make something right. And I come up helpless. From time to time, I wonder, we just have to leave that. And in God's day, in God's time, God will make it right. And then I no sooner get that out of my mouth than I think about how complex some of these things are, how troublesome some of these things are.
how awful some of the things that happen to human beings are. And I wonder, who has the power and the wisdom and the knowledge to make it right? Well, in some sense, that's the scene we find ourselves in Revelation chapter 5. And now, the church age is ended. Life on earth is not ended, but the church age is ended. The praying people of God have gone to glory, expecting to find righteous things done. And this divine mandate that's in this seven sealed book executed, God has already said, it's settled. Whatsoever man soweth, that shall he also reap. Well, who's going to make sure that the reaping is done? Hold your place here just a moment. Let me just give you one phrase. I want you to see it for yourself in 1 Corinthians in chapter 2. The Word of God says in verse 9, but as it is written, eye hath not seen, nor ear heard, neither hath entered into the heart of man the things which God hath prepared for them that love him. In other words, in your wildest imagination, God said, we've never imagined, we've never seen and never heard, never had enter into our hearts the grand, glorious things God has prepared for us. And I have one question. It's the same question that was asked in the fifth chapter of the Revelation. Well, if I believe this, if I really believe this, who's able to bring it to pass? The question here is, who's able to open this seven sealed book, to open the seals one after the other, and see someone powerful enough to execute these acts of judgment and redemption? So that's where we find ourselves. In a sense, there's a search through heaven. There's a search among men and women on earth. And no one can be found. John, who suffered greatly on the Isle of Patmos, he's been placed in isolation to finish his days, suffering for the testimony of the Lord, for his word. And he begins to weep. And when he's weeping, he's saying, as he weeps, where's the answer? And I saw in the right hand of him that sat on the throne a book written within, and on the backside, sealed with seven seals. In other words, it's already there. God has already declared it's going to happen. And I saw a strong angel proclaiming with a loud voice, who is worthy to open the book and to loose the seals thereof? Who is able to take this book from God and make sure what God has prophesied will happen, will actually take place and happen? And he says, and I wept much because no man was found worthy to open and to read the book, needed to look thereon. There's no answer. And one of the elders we've been introduced to in chapter 4 said unto me, weep not. Stop the tears. And the answer comes, behold, the Lion of the tribe of Judah, the root of David, hath prevailed. Amen. To open the book and to loose the seven seals.
And when that word was given to John, he says in verse 6, "And I beheld, and lo, in the midst of the throne and of the four beasts, and in the midst of the elders, stood a lamb." And he begins to describe him. "Stood a lamb as it had been slain, having seven horns and seven eyes,

And he, that is the Lamb that was slain, he that had prevailed, and he came and took the book out of the right hand of him that sat upon the throne. So he takes the book from the hand of Almighty God. God says, this is what's going to happen. Yes, evil will be made right. Redemption will take place. And the whole, and them, and when he had taken the book, the four beasts and 24 elders fell down before the Lamb, having every one of them harps and golden vials full of odors. Notice this, which are the prayers of the saints. This is so interesting to me that when you pray, and I pray for something, have you ever been wronged? Have you ever been in great need? Have you ever thought something awful, ugly, terrible happened? Will it be made right? And you cried out to God to make it right? Well, your prayers are all kept. Everything we've yearned for and prayed for and believed God for. My wife's cousin was coming home one evening, and a car was stalled, and he stopped to see if he could help. He didn't have any idea who it was. It was on a country road, a road that this particular person who meant to do him harm knew that he would travel. And he stopped to see if he could help what he considered to be an innocent person who had car trouble. The person pulled a gun on him, walked him down into a cornfield, and made him beg for his life. It was a former boyfriend of the girl that now my wife's cousin was seeing, who was angry, who had paid this man $25 to stop her cousin and kill him one lonely night. When the news came to us of what took place, and he did kill him, we thought what you would think. How could a God in heaven let something like that take place? How can such a wrong, such an evil thing ever be dealt with? Well, there are untold millions of things like that that touch the lives of the human race. And God has already made a decision that whatsoever man soweth, that shall he also reap. God has already decided that the devil and rebelling demons will be judged and tormented. God has already decided that Satan does not win. He's a defeated foe. He's already decided that people who've oppressed people and enslaved and abused people, God's already decided that every innocent child that's been harmed, horribly dealt with by some fiendish human being, God has already decided that their due is coming. And I'm saying, people have prayed and said, oh God, when, how, where? And that's what this chapter's about. That and so much more. And God tells us in future chapters what's going to happen. And it's in a book. It's written. This vital book of God, this seven-sealed book. But it has to be opened to be executed. And there has to be someone powerful enough and able enough to bring what it says to pass. And so God tells us the humanity is weeping. People who've hoped and prayed are weeping. And John is weeping.

And God gives him the message, weep no more. There's one who has prevailed. And the Lord describes him. And when he describes him, he says, all that you've prayed for and believed God for, and the golden vials full of odors which are your prayers are all here. And when the lamb and the lion who has prevailed comes forward, the Bible says in verse 9, and they sung a new song, saying, thou art worthy to take the book and to open the seals thereof. For thou wast slain and hast redeemed us to God by thy blood out of every kindred and tongue and people and nation, and hast made us unto our God kings and priests, and we shall reign on the earth. And John writes, and I beheld, and I heard the voice of many angels round about the throne, and the beast, and the elders, and the number of them was 10,000 times 10,000, and thousands of thousands, this myriad of beings, all praising God and singing and rejoicing, like something we will have never heard before or will hear after, because they're singing and saying with a loud voice, worthy is the Lamb that was slain. Notice the list God gives us to receive power. There are many people who have lived and tried to have power over people and over things. They long to be powerful people, but God is saying, here's one who has all power and riches, all riches, and wisdom, all wisdom, and strength, and honor, and glory, and blessing. And every creature which is in heaven, think of it, and on the earth, and under the earth, such sounds we've never heard, and such as are in the sea, and all that are in them, heard I saying, blessing and honor and glory and power be unto him that sitteth on the throne. Think of it. And unto the Lamb forever and ever. And the four beasts said, amen. And the 24 elders, which represent all the saved of all ages, fell down and worshiped him that liveth forever and ever. What this book tells us, weep no more. Just give what you're suffering with to God. Give what you can't comprehend and can't understand to the Lord. God's reckoning day and redeeming day is truly coming. And there's one and only one who can open this seven-sealed book and execute the things God says are going to be done in an unbelieving world. Notice the Lord identifies him. And I repeat to you in verse 5, he is the Lion of the tribe of Judah. He is the Root of David. He's the one who prevailed to open the book and to loose the seven seals. And when we see the Lamb as it had been slain, we understand who God is talking about. And they start to sing in verse 9. And their song is about one and only one who is worthy to take the book and to open the seals. For thou wast slain. There's no other one he's speaking about except the Lord Jesus, who became a man and bled and died for our sins, and has redeemed us to God. Redemption means so much more than you and I just saying we prayed a prayer and asked God to forgive our sin and by faith trusted Christ our Savior. There are things we've never imagined God has for us.
has in store for us in heaven. There's so much more for us. He's redeemed us to God, and he did it by his blood. And he does it out of every kindred and every tongue and every people and every nation. And no wonder, and has made us under our God kings and priests, and we shall reign on the earth. This is God's answer to all our hurt. This is what God has in his plan to do. And he has the power to do it. And we praise him for it. And this is what God wants us to see in the here and now. Because here and now, we have things with which to deal that could overwhelm us. Just the stories we hear about abuses of children and young people. The evil done by some people to those they say they love most. And we wonder, what's ever going to be done about this? I want you to know that God has already written a book to execute his judgment upon this earth. And his son, the Lord Jesus, has done everything necessary to be able to open that book and bring that divine mandate to pass. No doubt about it. Let's trust in him. Would you pray with me, please? Father, we know that we shall find answers to other things in the execution of this seven-sealed book as we move through the revelation given to John to reveal to us the victory of our Christ in every way. Help us here and now to anchor our faith in thee, to know that we can trust thee completely, that all is well. Just to believe you and trust you. How many of you have something that at some time in your life has overwhelmed you? And perhaps you've been able to get it out of your mind for a period of time. What you're thinking, does God know this? Will God do anything about this? Is there ever anything going to happen to make this right? And the answer is yes, yes, yes. But what we must do in the here and now is trust what God says will take place. And there is one who is worthy and powerful enough to bring it all to pass. Give it to God. How many of you need to give something troubling to the Lord like that? Would you lift your hand? Hold it high. Yes, yes. Give it to him. Just give it to him. In a moment, we're going to sing a song of invitation and invite you to leave your burden with the Lord, to take your burdens to the Lord and leave it there. Leave it there. And he is able to do what no one else can do. It's already planned in God's program for the ages. Is already written and sealed. God says it is going to take place. Trust him now. Take your burden to the Lord and leave it there. May God guide us and help us. As she begins to play just a little of it. Some of you are hurting unnecessarily. You're carrying a load you don't have to carry any longer. And these beautiful verses will remind you that he cares. Would you stand with me quietly, please? Let us pray. Dear Father, help us to take the long look through eyes of faith and believe that you're able. In Christ Jesus' name we pray. In a
moment, I'm going to ask you if you lift your head and help us sing. And bring your burden to the Lord and leave it there. Hymn number 109. John, lead us in this, and may people respond to the moving and working of God's Holy Spirit.

time you and I meet people and we wonder, they're handicapped some way. Who made that decision? And they go through life and you wonder, will all that ever be made right? The answer is yes. There's a God who knows, not only to know, who is able to make it right. We trust Him. We believe Him. As we continue to sing this, there's some things, no doubt, that you and I need to give to the Lord and not become to our dead end places, troubled and discouraged, just to leave it with the Lord. As we sing it, let's sing the second. If your body suffers,

I'd like for everyone to be seated except the young people. I'd like for the young people to remain standing. No matter what age you may be, if you consider yourself a young person. All around? Good. And I'm going to ask her to play through a verse or two of that. And I want you to find, young person, I want you to find someone who is seated. And I want you to ask them to pray that the Spirit of God and God's power and a blessing that only God can give will fall on this youth congress for the salvation of souls, for the purposeful life of a young person. Whatever God chooses to do, I just want to give it to the Lord in a special way. While she's playing it, I don't want you to embarrass yourself, but maybe somebody you know well, maybe somebody you don't know well. I want you to find somebody and ask them to pray with you. Do it now, would you please? Let her play through a couple of verses. You'll have to leave your seat. Leave where you are. All of you will have to leave where you are. Go find somebody. Some of you adults, don't be so hard to find.

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That's all right. That's all right. I want you to pray. How many of you love our young people? I know you do. Now pray with them. And we'll close this time in just a moment.

0: going to ask Henry King, who's back with us. Henry had a stroke, suffered greatly. I hope he can do this. I want Henry to come up here and lead us in our closing prayer. He and his wife adopted a baby from China. And Daniel's been a blessing to all of us. May God speak to us and help us. I want you to lead us in a prayer, would you?
1: Father, we thank you for your goodness and your mercy and your grace to us, Lord. And for good to us. And Lord, we do pray that you would be with the 10 that has this meeting this week. And Lord, that you would touch their hearts, Lord. And may your will be done. And may we give you glory in Jesus' name. Amen.
0: Amen. Thank you so much. God bless you. Let's stand together, maybe. If you don't have a copy of this book, Door of Hope, I want to encourage you to get it. Get someone to go with you to the table there by Islands of the Sea. And we're studying in our Bible teaching Sunday school. You buy one copy at the regular price and get another one free. So get someone to go with you and y'all can share in all this. But I want you to get hold of it. We need hope. And God is our door of hope. Now when we meet in the meetings Wednesday, I'll be speaking Pray For Me, and the youth will be singing, and lots of great things will be underway. We're counting on you being here. Counting on you. God bless you as you go. Thank you so much.

0: Open your Bible to the book of Isaiah, chapter number 52, please. Isaiah, chapter number 52 in your Bible this morning. And I trust you'll be back tonight and bring someone with you. And again, it's just a joy to be here. Isaiah, chapter number 52. Isaiah is called the Gospel of John of the Old Testament. How come? Because you find the Gospel time and time again in the Old Testament. The Gospel didn't start with Jesus Christ. It started before Him, looking forward to His coming and dying on the cross. And Isaiah deals with that in great insight and sometimes a very plain manner. Look in your Bible, Isaiah 52, I'll begin with verse number 7. It says, "How beautiful upon the mountains are the feet of Him that bringeth good tidings, that publisheth peace, that bringeth good tidings of good, that publisheth salvation, that saith unto Zion, Thy God reigneth." When I come to a service normally, I have no idea what I'm preaching on. In revival, maybe the last two nights, but normally I have no idea what I'm preaching on. But this morning I took one look at this crowd. I realized that the sermon I have today, you desperately need, all right? The sermon is entitled, How to Be Beautiful. Amen. That's needed here. All right. Now, you see, we all have different ideas and different opinions of beauty. You might think a certain car is beautiful. I may not like it. You might think a certain house is beautiful. I may not care for it. You might think your wife is beautiful. I won't go into that. But now, what I'm saying is this. Every one of us has a different idea and a different opinion of beauty. But when God in heaven says something is beautiful, there's no word for any other opinion. Number one this morning, very simply, we find the podiatrist. Now, a podiatrist is someone that's interested in your feet. You have foot problems, you go and see a podiatrist. In this text I read today, God is pictured as a great podiatrist. He's interested, my friend, in your feet. Look in your Bible. Verse number 7, how beautiful upon the mountains are the feet of Him. Why is God interested in our feet? Number one, in the Bible, our feet speaks of our walk. When the Bible talks about our walk, it's not referring to our locomotion. It's referring to our manner of life. How should you and I as Christians live? Your Bible says we ought to walk even as He walked. The Bible says, walk in the Spirit, you shall not fulfill the lust of the flesh. Again, the Bible says, emphasizes how we live is so very, very, very important. How come? Because, my friend, the Bible says, how you live affects somebody else. The Word of God says, nobody, not just pastors, not just evangelists. The Word of God says, nobody lives to himself and nobody dies to himself. Understand that. How you live, how you act, how you react, can affect someone else's eternal destiny. I thought of that often. I started going to Sunday school in the fourth grade through the influence of a godly public school teacher, and I went faithfully three times a week. We had revival. I went every single night. When I was a sophomore in high school, I went to church camp. Now, wait a minute. I was a veteran at church camp. I've been there twice before. However, the guys I went with to church camp, to use an old-time term, they were a bunch of thugs. They were a bunch of hoods. They brought stuff to church camp. Should never have been on the grounds. Their language was atrocious. Their actions were horrible. And so the third time I went, however, the week before I went to church camp, the church I went to had revival. And the other guys that had normally come did not come. I went to church camp, and I love church camp. I threw my stuff in the cabin, got my ball glove. I went down the ball field and played ball. I come back, and I walked in the cabin. These four guys just got saved. They're in a corner. And you're not going to believe this, friend. This is church camp, okay? Remember, they're just saved. They don't know any better. These four guys just got saved. They're in a corner. Know what they're doing? They're praying. I couldn't believe it, man. Hey, here I am. I'm Joe Mark, president of the youth group. I never prayed, okay? I got my swim trunks on, went to swim time. I come back from swim time, walked in the cabin, sitting around reading their Bibles. Hey, guys, you. I said, guys, hey, free time, box hockey, ping pong, all kinds of games. No, we just want to read our Bible. I thought, these guys are strange. Probably that week, I'd say at least a dozen times I walked in that cabin, they're praying. At least 20 times I walked in the cabin, free time, do what you want to do, and they're laying on their bunks reading the Bible. Now, I'm not real smart, my friend. Don't say amen, but I'm not real smart, okay? Now, pretty soon, along about Thursday, something started penetrating, okay? Here's what it was. I was Joe Mark, president of the church youth group. They were so desperate, I sang in the choir, brother. I really did. I was an usher in the church. I walked 2 miles to church, 2 miles back home, four times a week. Now, wait a minute. Along about Thursday, it started hitting me. Rex Reynolds, Jim, and Lyle had something real in their life I didn't have in mind. Then I realized it wasn't something, it was someone. And Thursday night after hearing a guy preach, I went back, laying on my bunk, and I started thinking, man, those guys got something real. I don't have it. I remember what the preacher said, he that believeth on him, that means to trust, is not condemned. He that believeth not is condemned already. That night in that dark cabin, it hit me. Lying in that bed, there was not one thing I had to do to go to hell. I was already condemned. I was not a Christian. And that night, flat on my back, I received Christ as my Savior. Now, wait a minute. You see, the lives of those four young guys made an impression. Follow me here. For 7 years, I went to church 3 times a week. I heard over 1,000 sermons and wasn't moved. The church I went to had 2 revivals a year. Figure that one out. I sent through 100 evangelistic sermons and wasn't moved. But my friend, when I saw real Christianity, it got a hold of my heart and moved me to Jesus Christ. Don't you ever say how I live doesn't matter. It matters, friend. It matters to Jesus Christ. It matters to a lost and dying world. Our walk, what is our lifestyle? What is our language? What is our reaction? And number two, of course, our feet are used in witnessing. Look at that verse again, please. Verse number 7. How beautiful upon the mountains are the feet of him. The context is still winning, witnessing, that bringeth good tidings, that publisheth peace, that bringeth good tidings of good, that publisheth salvation. That word publisheth means to proclaim. Look down one more verse. Look at verse 8. The watchman shall lift up the voice. With the voice. Again, God says, friend, if you're saved, hey, get out there and tell somebody else how to get saved. You say, preacher, well, I wouldn't be real smooth at that. No, just do it. That's the key right there. My friend, folks can't get saved unless you tell them how to get saved. I don't care how burdened you are. I don't care how many tears you shed. I don't care how heavy your heart might be. Unsaved people cannot get saved unless you open your mouth and tell them how to get saved. Your Bible says, how can they believe in him of whom they have not heard? They cannot unless somebody tells them. Your Bible says, faith comes by hearing, and hearing by the word of God, my friend, is so important, not just our life, but also we use our lips to a lost and dying world about Jesus Christ. My father-in-law, one of the greatest Christians I've ever known, but let me tell you how he got saved. He had all kinds of sin, he had all kinds of wickedness, and my mother-in-law would take my wife and her sister to church faithfully, and they'd come home, and when they come home from Sunday school, they'd quote Bible verses to Daddy, and they'd sing little Christian songs to Daddy. And Daddy got under conviction. He went down to the public library. He told me this. Checked out all the books he could find on atheism and why there was no God. He come home and read those books. Now, wait, what happened? Sunday came. Kids had come home. They'd sing songs about Jesus. They'd quote verses about Jesus. He tried to get away from it. He couldn't. Ready? One Saturday afternoon, my mother-in-law took my wife and her sister shopping. My father-in-law is home all alone. All of a sudden, he's smitten with conviction. He kneels down by a footstool and received Christ as his Savior. Here's a neat thing. He got up off his feet. The phone rang. He picked it up. It was a guy in the church they were going to. Said, hey, Milligan, why don't you come to church with your wife and kids tomorrow? I said, okay, I will. That Sunday morning, he come to church, walked down the aisle, and made it public that he'd been saved. It gets better, okay? He worked at a large factory. He went to work Monday and Tuesday and started witnessing about Jesus Christ. Wednesday morning, he walked into the where he worked. All over there were big placards up, big banners up saying, Milligan will preach here at noon today. With spare wood, they build a pulpit. What do you do? On the break hour at noon, he stood up and preached the gospel, okay? He walked in on Thursday morning, more big plant. Milligan will preach here at noon today. Again, he preached. By then, he had about 3/4 of the plant there. Again, he preached the gospel. Friday, he went to work, big signs everywhere. Milligan will preach here at noon today. Again, Friday, for the last time, he preached. He said probably 80% of the people that worked at that plant were there and heard the gospel. My father-in-law, for over 30 years, every Sunday afternoon, went to McLean County Jail. Over 28 years, every Tuesday night, went to a mission and preached. Now, wait. He was a hardened sinner. How did he get saved? Some big-time evangelist? No. Some tremendous preacher? No. Here. He got saved. Why? Because of little girls quoting and singing the Word of God. If they can do it, you can do it, friend. It's not your technique. It's not your big smile. It's the power of the Word of God that will change lives. But sinners can never be saved unless you open your mouth and tell them how to get saved. Number one, first of all, we find the podiatrist. God is interested in your feet. Number two, we find the proclamation. What do we tell people? Look in your Bible again at verse 7. How beautiful upon the mountains are the feet of him that bringeth good tidings, that publisheth peace, that bringeth good tidings of good, that publisheth salvation, that saith unto Zion, Thy God reigneth. Now, you read that phrase there, good tidings. You know what? In the New Testament, that phrase right there is translated gospel. It's the gospel, my friend, that saves. Now, what is the gospel? I'm so glad it's not up to your opinion or my opinion. The Bible tells us what the gospel is. Unless you believe and obey the gospel, you cannot go to heaven. Here's what Paul said. I delivered unto you, first of all, the gospel, how that Christ died for our sin, according to the Scripture. He was buried. He rose again the third day, according to the Scripture. First of all, notice what is not mentioned. Friend, this is the Apostle Paul, the greatest theologian ever lived, talking about salvation. He does not mention baptism. He does not mention the Lord's Supper. He does not mention church membership. He does not mention, my friend, good works. He does not mention the golden rule. Hear it. When Paul talks about the gospel, three times he mentions a person, and that person is Jesus Christ. You really understand that, friend? Christ is the gospel, and Christ alone is the gospel. You add nothing else. Alone that saves. Jesus said, I am the way, the truth, and the life. No man comes to the Father but by me. You say, preacher, well, I think there's more involved. I don't. I think Christ was right. I think he knew what he was talking about, friend. It's he alone that saves. Well, you say, preacher, how do I get saved? Here's your Bible. Romans 10:13. The Apostle Paul, that great theologian, tells you how to get saved. Whosoever shall call on the name of the Lord shall be saved. Wait, let's go back. In the Old Testament, there was a prophet named Joel. Joel, how do we get saved? Here's what Joel said. Ready? Whosoever shall call on the name of the Lord shall be saved. Don't stop there. The New Testament of Pentecost, a man named Peter preached. Now, the Catholic Church tells you that Peter was the first pope. I don't believe that, but now hear me. If he was, people asked, hey, Peter, what do we do? How do we get saved? Hear what Peter said. Whosoever shall call on the name of the Lord shall be saved. Let's go to one more source. Jesus Christ meets a woman at the well, a woman living in adultery, a woman with a wicked past. As they talk, he talks about the gospel in the form of water that will quench a thirst inside the soul. As they talk, she said, sir, how do I get this water? Here's what Jesus said. If you'll ask. Oh, there's the word. If you'll ask, I'll give it to you. Understand that. Joel, we're saved by asking. Peter, we're saved by asking. Paul, we're saved by asking. Jesus, we're saved by asking. Friend, have you asked Jesus Christ to come into your heart and be your Savior? Apart from that, there is no salvation. I was preaching in Tower Hill, Illinois, kind of a rural area with a tremendous church running about 120. During revival every night, it's packed. And one night, a guy asked two people to come, an unsaved co-worker, and then who he thought was a fellow believer. What happened was, the guy he thought was a Christian got there on time. They sent together over here, and the unsaved man he invited to come in really late and sat over here. I preached that night, started the invitation. I said, if you want to get saved, you come and tell Pastor Randy. We started singing. The unsaved visitor was invited. He got me out ahead forward. And the guy over here that invited him turned to the man beside him and said, hey, let me out. I want to go talk to my friend. The man he invited said, no, don't. Please, let's go in that room and talk to me. Well, I said, okay. They went in the room and closed the door. He said, I got to tell you something. He said, I graduated from Moody Bible Institute. He said, I went 2 years to Maranatha Baptist College. He said, I read the Bible through three times. He says, that guy preached tonight. Something hit me like a ton of bricks. He said, I believe the Bible. I believe about Christ. But he said, I've never personally invited Christ into my heart to be my Savior. He said, friend, I need to get saved. In that room that night, they knelt down together. That man, a graduate of a Bible college, a man attended another Bible college, read the Bible two, three times, he got saved. Why? Because he believed about Christ. He never made that decision to personally receive Christ. What's your Bible say? As many as hear it, received him. Dear friend, I got to tell you, you can believe every word in this book and be the greatest theologian in hell. Paul preached one time to a king, and the king trembled with conviction. And Paul said, "Believest thou the Scripture? I know you believe." He said, "King, I know you believe the Bible. But you can search every crook and cranny in heaven, and the king is not there." Why? Because it's not believing the Bible that saves. It's following the Bible's instructions that saves. And those instructions point to Jesus Christ. Number three, the provision of salvation. What makes it possible for us to be saved? Look in your Bible. Isaiah, go over to Isaiah. Well, look at Isaiah, verse 7 again. "How beautiful upon the mountains are the feet of him that bringeth good tidings, that publisheth peace, that bringeth good tidings of good, that publisheth salvation." Now, look in your Bible at Isaiah 53. There had to be a provision for salvation. Sin had to be dealt with for us to be saved. God just can't close his eyes on sin. Sin must be paid for. The Word of God says, "You're a sinner, I'm a sinner." The Bible says, because of our sin, we cannot go to heaven. Except, here's what happens. God's Son, Jesus Christ, came to earth. One day, he hung on a cross and died. As he hung there, it was not for his sin. Your Bible says, who his own self, watch up, bore our sin in his body on the tree. What's the word? He was our substitute. He took our place in a ball game. If someone plays horribly, what happens? A sub comes off the bench, takes his place. You and I are blowing it, friend. You and I are sinners. And my friend, but Jesus Christ on that cross, the Bible says he became sin for us. He who knew no sin, that we might be made the righteousness of God in him. In Isaiah 53, the greatest chapter in the Old Testament on Bible salvation, hear this, 52 times. You find the personal pronoun, he and him. And every time it refers to Jesus Christ. Have you received him? Look in your Bible. Look at verse number 5. In verse 5, "But he was wounded for our transgression. He was bruised for our iniquities. The chastisement of our peace was upon him. And with his stripes, we are healed." Four times in one verse, it refers to Christ. Look down, please, at verse number 8. "He was taken from prison, from judgment, shall declare his generation. He was cut from the land of the living for the transgression of my people. He was stricken." Look again, verse number 9. "He made his grave with the wicked, with the rich in his death, because he had done no violence, neither was any deceit in his mouth. He was perfect, but he died for us." Verse 10, what a great verse. "Yet it pleased the Lord to bruise him. He had put him to grief. When he shall make his soul an offering for sin, he shall see his seed. He shall prolong his days. The praise of the Lord shall prosper him, his hand." My friend, are you aware of this? On the cross, Christ gave till there was nothing left to give. He gave his body. He gave his blood. The Bible says he poured out his soul. When they took Christ off the cross, there was nothing left to give. He gave everything there was. To say, look quickly, please, at verse number 5. It says, "With his stripes we are healed." What does that refer to? It was a brutal invention of the Roman army, I guess. They had a whip called the cat of nine tails, a leather handle. Going down from it, there were 9 leather thongs. At the end of the thongs were tied pieces of sword blade, shells, glass, anything that would cut. What they would do, they would chain a man up. And Roman law said that whip could be brought down on a man's naked back 39 times. Every time it come down, it would peel the flesh back and the blood would flow. Figure that out. 39 times, 9 times every time it came down. There were many occasions men would die just from that. Understand something. This is not the main event, friend. The main event was Calvary. Nails in your hands, nails in your feet. This, my friend, is hell's opening act. On Jesus Christ. He was wounded for our transgression. He was bruised for our iniquity. That was the prelude to Calvary. Years ago, I listened to Paul Harvey. He told a story about a man that went over to witness the seal slaughter. Says he stood there personally. He was nauseated by it. Men with clubs would come out, hit the seals, kill them, and skin them. The man said he stood there, not used to the brutality at all, and all of a sudden he heard a sound. He said the sound was like a baby crying. And the man looked around. It became more and more like the cry of a little child. He looked around, and all of a sudden he saw a baby seal. What had happened? The man had come up, hit the seal with the head, in the head, thought the seal was dead. The man started to skin the seal, but the seal was not dead. Can I remind you of something, friend? It was not a seal. It was a lamb. Jesus Christ, the Lamb of God, that was skinned and butchered and then died for your sin and my sin. He said, preacher, I'm saved. Here's what Paul said. The love of Christ motivates me. He said, is it all ho-hum? Is it all, I heard it before, my friend. It's true. On the cross, it was your sin and my sin. And if you've never been saved, I want to tell you, sir, Jesus Christ has done everything even He can do to keep you out of heaven and get you into hell, keep you out of hell and get you into heaven. And the answer is not in a church or denomination. The answer is in Him. Have you really received Him? Will you bow your head for prayer? Our heads are bowed. Two questions. Number one, very simple but very important. Will you think? Please think, please. If you were to die today, are you 100% sure you'd go to heaven? You thought about the question. Sure you have. You thought about it at the funeral home. You thought about it at the graveside. You thought about it when you come on a car wreck. You've thought about that question time and time again. My friend, the answer is not, have you thought about it? The answer is, are you prepared for it? Have you made that decision to receive Christ? I can't make it for you. A priest can't make it for you. A spouse can't make it for you. It's your decision. Dear friend, if you're in heaven, it's because you made the right decision. You're in hell. You've got no one to blame but yourself. You did not come to Christ. With our heads bowed and our eyes closed, we will say, preacher, I'm not sure I'm a Christian. Maybe you made a decision once and you say, preacher, I'm not sure it was real. I'm not sure I've received Christ. I want you to pray for me. I would be honored to do that. I will not point you out. I will not embarrass you in any way. I will not try to drag you down an aisle. But you're here today and you say, preacher, I'm not certain I'm on the way to heaven. I want you to pray for me. Will you just quickly and quietly lift that hand up toward heaven? Let me see it. Put it right back down. Thank you. I see it. Who else? I'm not sure. Pray for me. Up and right back down. Thank you. God bless you. Is there anybody else? I've seen two hands. Brother Mark, include me in that prayer because I'm just not really sure. Anybody else? Let me see your hand, please. Slip it up. Let me see it. Put it right back down. Include me, preacher. I'll wait 10 seconds. Up and down. 5 seconds. All right, your blood's on your own head. Now I'm talking to Christians. Huh? How about your walk? How about your walk? What's it like? See, if four young men hadn't walked right, I'd be on the way to hell today. Don't say it doesn't matter how I live. It does matter. Because how you live affects somebody. How about your witness with your mouth? The psalmist said, with my mouth will I make known. Well, I'd like to see him. Have you told him how to get saved? That's what God gave you a voice for. With our heads bowed, he will say, Brother Mark, I'm a Christian. But you preach today, God spoke to my heart as a believer. Preacher, I know I'm on the way to heaven, but God spoke to my heart about my walk. It's not what it should be. God spoke to my heart about my witness. I failed. I failed my friends and failed my Lord. Brother Mark, as you preach today, the love of Christ gripped my heart. I'm a Christian. God spoke to my heart. Preacher, I want you to pray for me as a child of God. Could I just see your hand, dear believer? Let me see your hand, believer. Lift it up high. High. There it is. God bless you. That's it. Hi, God bless you. That's wonderful. There's probably 35 hands right there. Anybody else? Preacher, include me. Let me see the hand. Up and right back down. There's another 5, 6, 7, 8 more. Anybody else? God bless you. God bless you. God bless you. On the aisle. God bless you. Way on the left. I see it. God bless your heart. Yes, ma'am. On the right. I see it. Anybody else? Anybody else? Thank you, sir. Thank you so much. Thank you, ma'am. Holy Father, thank you today for meeting with us. And Father, you said if Jesus said if I be lifted up, we've tried. We've tried. God, it's in your hands now. I pray for some folk that need to come to Christ. Would you draw them? Would you convict them? I pray for a multitude of Christians that raised a hand today. And that lead to a decision that will lead to dynamic living. Bless the invitation. In Christ's name, amen. Look right up here. Number 485.
1: Amen. Thank you. We are very excited about the future of all the bus kits. We're excited about what God can do in your life. We have stories of young people that grew up here on the buses that are serving God in missionaries and pastors and full-time Christian workers and wonderful, wonderful business people in a church. There's a formula that you could have success in your life. Though I speak a lot up here, that's for all of us today. As your mother or grandmother or sister or aunt makes a cake, there's ingredients that go in. I know, remember my mother, you have to put 2 eggs in. I think you have to put salt in, I'm not sure. I know you add water, but you put the right ingredients in. And then you put it in the oven, I don't know, with a certain temperature, 350, 375, 20,000, I don't know what it is, but you put it in there and you bake it, and it comes out. And then you always put on top of it chocolate frosting. Now I'm talking about, and then you add some ice cream. It's not healthy for you, but sure tastes good. Those ingredients create a successful cake or brownie. Today, ingredients for successful living are a formula, if we want to use a scientific word, a formula for successful living. God laid it out in the very first book of the Bible, chapter 2 and verse number 18. He said, it's not good that man should be alone. I will make him a helpmeet for him. If you want to, in the balcony and the lower floor, have a successful life, we're going to have to understand that God created the family, the home. God's interested. Therefore shall a man leave his father and his mother and shall cleave to his wife, and they two shall be one flesh. Young people today, your life till you get married, age 20, 25, 30, whenever you get married, this is all preparation time. That's why we run Sunday school buses. To get you ready to fulfill God's plan that you might have an enjoyable Christian home where you are the husband, where you are the wife, where you are the father, where you are the mother. And when you bring a family to the house of God as a unit that God planned and demanded for your life, the home is so important. In the home, we learn obedience. In the home, we learn respect, and apparently you're learning it. I've watched all morning our bus kids quiet during the choir, quiet during the offering, obeying. What's happening? You're learning in your home. You're learning in your Sunday school, in the church. You're learning obedience. A person that cannot obey will have a very miserable life. There are rules in life. God wants us to obey, and that obedience begins in a home. It begins in a church setting. Respect. Every Sunday, I see the bus kids, and when you stop by here dropping the adults off, the bus kids always are very respectful. Very respectful to the pastor, respectful for the bus captain, respectful to the bus driver. They sit, they do things right. God intended for all those things to be taught in the home. Your mother, your dad teaches you about obedience. They teach about respect through example or through conversation. It's vitally important that the home we